0: thing. It's been like this for 30 years. In the end, you leave the gate open and say, come on in, do whatever you want, I'm leaving.
1: For many, the cows are a daily reminder that the past is hard to leave behind.
2: People are afraid to even leave their homes. The cows come right at you. What can we do?
1: How do people deal with this problem left behind by the mafia, one that the state has never been able to fully solve?

0: the Aspromonte Mountains in southern Italy. Amid the olive groves and gravel roads, Giuseppe Morabito, known as Pepe, makes his way to a roadside shrine. Cows have been here and have ravaged the place. Pepe is a town councilman and responsible for security. For years, he's been documenting where the animals show up and the damage they leave behind.
1: They're considered sacred, just like the cows in India that must not be touched. Because they belong to the 'Ndrangheta, that's why they've multiplied over the years. They cause damage, and everyone has remained silent. To me, they're not sacred. They're stray animals. I feel sorry for them because it's sad. It's a story that keeps repeating itself.
0: Citanova is a town of about 10,000 residents in the region of Calabria. It's a small town where everyone knows everyone, a place where one can find peace. But Citanova wasn't always as peaceful as it is today. In the 1970s and 80s, it was run by the mafia, with many members posing as farmers, owning fields, barns, and cows. Agriculture served as their cover. Behind the facade of rural life, their criminal operations continued. The 'Ndrangheta used agriculture to consolidate its power in the countryside, and the cows became part of the operation. Pepe wants to get the problem under control. He's visiting the mayor of Citanova to give him an update.
1: Good afternoon.
2: How are you?
1: So, we did another count.
0: Domenico Antico knows all about the cows and has been working closely with Pepe.
1: The problem is coming up again.
2: These cows originally belonged to mafia families from around here. Then our area was plagued by many feuds and mafia wars. The mafia members in question no longer had time to take care of the animals.
0: The feuds put pressure on the mafia and they left the cattle business behind. But the cows remained, free and uncared for, and they multiplied uncontrollably. As the number of animals increased, so did the damage. No one dared to speak up. No one but this man. Everyone here knows him. Fortunato La Rosa, a retired ophthalmologist who tended his family's fields. He reported the owners, knowing full well they were mafia. A short time later, he was shot dead in his car. Investigators see this as a targeted act of revenge. The cows had become a symbol of power. The silence around the topic returned, and hardly anyone complained anymore. Even the authorities looked the other way.
2: Everyone denied the 'Ndrangheta even existed. The existence of the mafia was denied by mayors, by public officials. They said it didn't exist, even though everyone knew.

0: It
1: non
0: did.
1: esiste, quando invece lo sapevano tutti, no, che esisteva.
0: Things have started to change in Citanova, but that's not the case elsewhere. Only a few municipalities have dared to stand up to the mafia.

0: We're an hour south of Cittanova, in the hills of the Ionian coast. Bruno Bonfar is a farmer who grows bergamots in his fields, a rare citrus fruit harvested for its fine perfume oil. Time and again, cows have ravaged parts of his farm.
1: These are bergamots. They grow in clusters, like grapes. This one is already ripe and should actually be hanging a bit higher. But it was damaged by the sacred cows and is now like this. They should be much bigger, too. Others were completely destroyed.
0: Bonfar's father was murdered not far from these fields. He had witnessed a mafia kidnapping and paid for it with his life. Since that day, nothing has been the same for Bonfar. The murder was the moment it all began.
1: It's sad because my father provided jobs for many people. I, too, had many employees. During harvest season, I employed 50 or 60 people. And we could have done so much more, but the government didn't support us. Then the struggle began. It all started after the murder.
0: Bonfar wanted to know who murdered his father. He began asking uncomfortable questions, which the mafia didn't like. Shortly after that, the intimidation began. Bonfar suspects the cows were driven onto his land on purpose to pressure him.
1: There was the other entrance gate, which was completely removed so the sacred cows could come in. They didn't just cut through the barbed wire fence. They took the entire gate. These are signs telling you to leave. This area was full of sacred cows, and the military police simply said it wasn't true. They're destroying everything. Why? Because they want to break you down and force you out.
0: Bonfar is convinced the attacks are planned and have a purpose. He says the criminals are using destruction and pressure to drive him away and take his land. Among the targets, his equipment and tools.
1: This is one of the last pieces of construction equipment I have left. Most were stolen or stripped down to render them unusable. Here they caused damage so that the rotary tiller can't be used. It needs to be repaired. So the tractor was damaged, the rotary tiller was damaged, and the bulldozer was damaged. Without the equipment, I can't farm. I do this because it's a family tradition. It used to be a family business. It reminds me of my father, and I won't give that up.
0: In Cittanova, the problem with the mafia's sacred cows is getting worse. In recent years, there have been more and more dramatic encounters with stray cattle in the area around the town. No one knows how much damage they've caused. When Pepe walks through town, many people stop him and tell him about their run-ins with the animals.
2: I was out in the countryside one evening. Suddenly, I saw this bull. He was coming straight toward my car. It was already dark. I could barely see him. Then he jumped onto the hood and completely dented it. My little Fiesta was totaled. Luckily, I wasn't hurt.
3: There have been about 200 incidents in and around Cittanova. To avoid getting reported, people put up warning signs. Watch out for cows. But even if you drive slowly, it's the bull that hits you, not you hitting the bull.

0: This only happens here.
1: For a long time, the authorities didn't intervene, and the problem remained. One day, it affected Pepe personally. The experience changed him and turned him into an activist and a fighter.
2: In 2017, my daughter was in a car accident with a bull while driving to work. She called me. I drove to the scene of the accident and saw the car was completely destroyed. My daughter wasn't in the car, and I called out, "Francesca, Francesca," but I didn't see her. She was behind an olive tree, crying, paralyzed by the fear that had gripped her when she saw the bull coming toward her. That's when it all began. I told myself, Pepe Morabito, you have to wake up. People can't live like this. Even though I knew that some had died because they rebelled.
1: Despite the danger, Pepe broke his silence. In 2017, he co-founded the No Bull Initiative. For the first time, citizens brought the problem into the open, loudly, visibly, and collectively. Their anger turned into a movement. Domenico Antico, who later became mayor, was also involved from the very beginning.
3: The situation has changed. In our cities, the mafia wars are over.
1: But the end of the mafia wars didn't mean the end of the problem. No Bull demanded authorities act to protect affected communities. And for the first time, they actually did. Politicians and police responded together, forming a task force. Authorities killed hundreds of cattle, stunning and removing many others.
3: In the early years, this worked very well. We had good results. The problem was almost eliminated. But the task force started reducing its operations about a year ago. Now the problem is resurfacing.
1: The cattle roam about 52 square kilometres, an area roughly the size of Manhattan. The terrain is rugged, the roads narrow, the paths overgrown. It's a nightmare for emergency crews tasked with capturing the cows. The animals can easily find shelter and can reproduce undisturbed. They only leave their hiding places when searching for food or water. Pepe is once again on the hunt. He wants to find out where the herds were last seen and what trace they left behind.
2: So Cittanova, Molocchio, Zolmaro, cattle roaming freely everywhere, across 52 square kilometres. We're standing here. So far, the task force has captured 618 cattle, free roaming cattle. We're setting up these cameras to monitor the area. We're placing them where we think they might pass by, so we can count them.
1: Pepe relies on these cameras because it's nearly impossible to locate the cattle by looking for them. Images of the wild animals provide reliable data on their numbers and movements. Pepe repeatedly sets up a network of around 10 cameras in various areas all around Cittanova. He checks them and then moves them several times a week all year round.
2: I give these photos to the prefecture, the police and the task force. That way they know where we need to operate. If the task force were to come tomorrow, I'd set up the camera in this area the night before, and the next day we'd know where they are.
1: The camera footage shows what's long been evident in the fields. The herd is growing again, significantly.
2: We do regular counts. Last year, there were about 150. This year, we're already at almost 200. If this keeps up, there will be 250 next year. If we don't finally get this under control, things are going to get tough.
1: On his rounds, Pepe visits a farmer from a neighbouring village. They've known each other for many years. Domenico Curinga is fighting for his land, but the free-roaming cattle are making his life difficult. It's a dangerous, almost hopeless battle.
0: It was here. I took a picture of it. A bull, pretty big. Take a look. And of course I was far away. I was afraid to get closer. I called the police and they said they couldn't do anything because they don't have permission to shoot the animals. They said they don't pose a danger. Apparently they don't pose a danger to someone sitting behind a desk. Those trees over there have a few olives on them. I can harvest those. They come over and they twist the wire with their horns and break it. I put up these stakes with spikes to stop them. But when I fix things here, they just break the fence a little further down. It just goes on and on.
1: Curinga is well aware of the scope of the damage, but he doesn't want to give up. For years, he's been trying to hold on to his land, even though every day brings new losses. Pepe is heading back to work. He's needed everywhere.
2: The mayor of the municipality of Canolo Nuovo, in the heart of Aspromonte, also called me because they have a problem with the sacred cows, or free-roaming cattle, whatever you want to call them. This is a public safety issue.
1: In Canolo, just a few kilometers from Cittanova, the cattle are a daily problem. The people here need Pepe's help.
0: The cows are a danger to the village, to all the residents of Canolo. People are even afraid to leave their homes. The cows come right at you. What can we do?
2: I'm a town council member in Cittanova. It's about the sacred cows. The mayor just called me to say they're having the same problem here.
0: Let's see what we can do to find a solution. That's only possible when we work together.
2: Have a good shift.
1: The military police, the Carabinieri, aren't responsible, but it's also unclear who is. As reports go back and forth between the police, the forestry office and the veterinary office, the animals move on. The problem keeps shifting, like the herds themselves. Just how dangerous it still is to stand up to the mafia is especially evident in parts of Calabria. Bruno Bonfar wanted to build a lodge on this property, but then he started asking questions about the mafia-linked murder of his father.
4: I planted olive trees on this property. They damaged them. This is the farmhouse where they put up stickers with death threats. Do you see the ocean over there? I wanted to build an inn here, a tourist center. The sea, the land, this used to be paradise. These are the remains of the fire. There used to be plants here. This isn't just about sacred cows. It's not just about thefts, fires, and break-ins. They've managed to force me out. They took everything away from me.

0: The memory of my father lives on here. We must never forget him. Seeing all this makes me angry, because we trusted a state that doesn't exist.
1: Back in Citanova, when Pepe walks through the streets, almost everyone knows him. Many greet him. Some stop him only briefly, because they know he has important work to do.
2: He's the backbone of the town. He's someone who takes care of everything, every problem. He's always there.
3: Yes, the cows that have returned to keep us company.
2: He helps the community in many ways.
3: Have a nice day.
2: Thanks, goodbye.
4: Having someone who helps you when it's tough is very important.
5: He's Citanova's number one, a polite person, a hard worker, the best of the best, fully committed, a person who literally gives it his all.
1: Pepe is flattered by the praise, but he's got to get back to work. Residents have spotted bulls downtown, a rare occurrence. He sets out to investigate.
6: They called us at 1 o'clock this morning. Two bulls broke in. They came from the river. A serious problem. That hasn't happened in 20 years. I'll check where they came from. Maybe I'll find them.
1: Pepe documents their tracks. These photos prove the problem exists even in the middle of town. A short while later, he runs into some men from the neighbourhood. They too have had encounters with the bulls.
7: What a beast!
6: Yesterday morning, he encountered the bulls we saw.
7: It was 6:15 a.m. I almost crashed into the bull with his little car. I missed him by a hair. If you crash into a bull like that, you can kiss your car goodbye.
1: After sunset, the roads around Citanova become especially dangerous. There are few streetlights. Just the occasional headlight cutting through the darkness. At night, the cattle come down from the hills, searching for food and water. They follow the roads and cross paths with cars and residents.

0: Pepe has seen this countless times. He's always on the move when the animals are out and about. He knows what to do.
1: We're called the Carabinieri because there's a herd up there with a bull. It was moving from the river toward the highway. It's probably crossing the road because it's looking for water. That's dangerous. We have to figure out how to scare them away. Good evening. We have a public safety issue. There's a large bull coming up here. Maybe you can park one car here and use the other with the siren on to drive him inland. That way we can avoid further problems on the highway.
2: Yes, we'll drive through.
0: The Carabinieri are neither trained nor equipped for major cattle management operations. They're only allowed to secure the road and chase the animals away. And the task force responsible for capturing the animals does not assist with spontaneous nighttime operations. It only deploys for planned actions.
1: They heard the siren and are gone. It's unlikely they'll come back tonight.
0: The situation may be under control tonight, but the greater problem remains. There's still a gap between official responsibilities and workable solutions. The task force is too slow, and the Carabinieri

0: Ranieri are powerless. The animals, of course, don't care about any of that when they're out searching for food. The mafia cows have left their mark. In the area around Cittanova, many farms stand empty and fields lie abandoned. On his rounds, Pepe takes in the sad state of things.
1: These farmed areas have all been abandoned as a former orange grove. 20, 25 years ago, there was still something here. People fled and even left the gate open. That's a sign. They fled and just left the gate open. Do you see those oranges? No one is going to harvest them. In Germany, a kilo of those sells for several euros, right?
0: Many young people are moving away. No one wants to take over the fields. Available EU subsidies rarely reach small farms. Southern Italy is losing around 2,000 farms every year, and many of those are here in the hills of Calabria.
1: That used to be a tool shed. Look how deserted it is. It's so sad.
0: Vacant buildings have long been part of the landscape here, silent witnesses to migration and abandonment. The free-roaming cows are part of the trend. Their presence prevents people from building a life in the area. And everyone also knows the mafia could reappear at any moment to threaten people's safety and livelihood, a risk too big for most.
1: There's always fear in the air. The cows represent evil. Look at what a beautiful countryside this is. Calabria. You just want to cry. But I'll continue to hope. Otherwise, it's all over.
0: The mafia have changed so much in the area. It takes a lot of courage to remain hopeful here amidst the abandoned fields and farms of Calabria.

Really, soccer? Listen up. Heading the ball could put your brain at risk and increase your chances of developing Parkinson's or Alzheimer's disease later in life. In other ways, though, sport is a fantastic way to protect yourself from illness. Dental floss and yogurt are also superstars. They could help prevent heart disease and diarrhea-causing illnesses. Learn how to avoid all sorts of problems on In Good Shape.

0: The norovirus under an electron microscope. Just 10 of these tiny particles can cause an infection. Christa Stegmann recently had the virus and wrote in her diary how bad it was. Coincidentally, she was actually in hospital already for heart issues when suddenly the norovirus hit her.
1: Und man kann es wirklich nicht
0: Even getting yourself to the bathroom is impossible.
1: Zur Toilette zu kommen oder so.
0: When you feel the urge and then try to get yourself to the toilet, it's already too late.
1: War's das schon.
0: Only a few hours pass between infection and the first symptoms. Diarrhea, vomiting, sometimes fever, headaches and body aches. Dr. Rüdiger Quandt sees this frequently and he knows the difference between norovirus and other acute gastrointestinal illnesses.
2: Nicht nur einmal am Tag durchfallen,
0: Not diarrhea just once a day, but 3, 4, 5 or 6 times. Severe abdominal pain can also occur. They're the warning signs. Norovirus is highly contagious, so stay home and self-isolate. And because of the constant diarrhea, drink plenty of fluids. Otherwise, the body becomes dehydrated and loses important minerals.
2: Wenn die Mineralien im Blut sich verändern,
0: and when the mineral levels in the blood change, the electrolytes

0: electrical conductivity of your nerves also changes. Under certain circumstances, your heart rhythm may change as well. Serious problems can arise in the body if these mineral levels are out of whack. Drinking plenty of fluids, taking electrolytes, and using anti-nausea medication are usually enough to get through the infection. Some people are particularly at risk. Patients who experience particularly severe cases of norovirus are, first of all, older patients, because they usually have many pre-existing conditions and their immune systems are no longer as strong as that of a 40 or 50-year-old. Children up until the age of 5 are also at risk because their immune systems are not yet fully developed. If dehydration occurs, it has a very different impact than it would on an average adult who can compensate it to a certain point. Norovirus spreads mainly through contaminated surfaces and hands. From the hands to the mouth, vomit can also carry it. Outbreaks occur mainly when many people are in close proximity, nursing homes and schools. But the virus also regularly causes outbreaks on cruise ships. Norovirus can lurk almost anywhere. It's very resilient and difficult to get rid of. That makes prevention tough. Norovirus is enclosed in a tough protein shell called a capsid. It's almost completely resistant to influences such as alcohol-based disinfectants, as well as environmental factors such as extreme temperatures. Even on a dry surface, the virus can survive for several weeks. Its shell protects it from drying out. Regular soap or dish soap cannot reliably kill norovirus. Only special viricidal disinfectants are effective against it. This applies to both hand sanitizers and surface disinfectants. Many over-the-counter disinfectants are useless, regardless of the brand. Only some are effective against norovirus. If you're lucky, you'll find a corresponding label on the bottle. Here you can see clear indications against the virus. For hand hygiene, hospital hygienist Ursula Perez-Lem recommends something else in addition to disinfectants, literally washing the virus off.
1: If you have someone at home who is sick with norovirus, there are three golden H's: hand washing, hand washing, hand washing. This is the most important thing for everyone involved because it reduces the amount of virus. For laundry and dishes, a wash cycle at 60 degrees Celsius is sufficient. That's enough to eliminate norovirus. If the person is able to do so, it's a good idea for them to clean the area themselves after vomiting or using the toilet. Good hygiene is the only protection, because despite intensive research efforts, there is still no vaccine against it. Studies on vaccine development are ongoing, but what makes this so difficult is the enormous diversity of noroviruses. We often talk about the norovirus, but in reality, there is a huge variety of different viruses. The challenge is to develop a vaccine that shields against enough of these different viruses to provide effective protection. For Christa Stegmann, the symptoms subsided after 5 days, but full recovery took longer. She never wants to experience a second norovirus infection.
2: A norovirus infection can also destroy beneficial bacteria in the gut, sometimes for weeks. Trillions of tiny organisms form a community inside your digestive tract. If its delicate balance is disturbed, it can weaken the immune system and promote obesity, allergies, even depression. Your gut's microbiome suffers when your diet isn't balanced or if it's exposed to too much sugar and stress. But aiming for a gut-friendly diet will protect your health, and it tastes good too.
3: Your gut microbiome is home to a huge number of microorganisms, bacteria, but also fungi and viruses. The greater and more stable its diversity, the healthier the gut. An imbalance promotes inflammation. The consequences?

digestive problems and disease. But a healthy microbiome protects the intestinal wall and keeps pathogens out. Alcohol, unhealthy fats, ultra-processed foods, and antibiotics are not good.

0: that can be added to make the garden even more lush. There are also prebiotics, which act as fertilizer. And then there are polyphenols, which ensure good growing conditions in this garden. What does that mean for what we eat? First, probiotics. These are living microorganisms. During the production of foods like yogurt, lactic acid bacteria are added. The same is true for buttermilk and kefir. These probiotics are also found in other fermented foods, kombucha, sourdough, miso paste, and even a German classic. I've heard that sauerkraut also has a lot of probiotics. Yes, that's correct. Sauerkraut naturally contains lactic acid bacteria, but canned sauerkraut has usually been heated. That means those bacteria are already dead and no longer present, which is why fresh sauerkraut is the better choice. Potatoes with quark are a great combination. This dish has great gut-friendly probiotic cultures. Next, prebiotics, that feed the good bacteria. They're also known as dietary fibre. They're found in fruits and vegetables, whole grains, legumes and seeds. And the rule of thumb is the more variety, the better. If you want to up your fibre in meals, take muesli for example, you can add psyllium husks. Surprisingly, psyllium husks can help with both constipation and diarrhoea. But important is to drink plenty of fluids with them. Because they expand up to 50 times of their original volume, they absorb that much water. Last but not least, polyphenols. They act as protective shields for the healthy gut bacteria. Polyphenols are fantastic secondary plant compounds. They're bioactive. That means when they reach your gut, they can actually combat inflammation and further strengthen your gut bacteria. The good news is that polyphenols are found in many colourful foods. Bell peppers, red cabbage, grapes, berries, and they're also found in nuts. With such an array of beneficial foods, there's really something for everyone. But what's important is not only what you eat, but also how you eat. Taking your time and chewing thoroughly. That's something Maria had to relearn amid all the stress. Eating for your gut pays off. In fact, the gut microbiome adapts quite quickly to your diet. That means if you suddenly switch to a very high fibre diet, studies have shown that changes can occur after just 2 days. But it's important that you also eat the meals we've prepared on a regular basis so the benefits aren't lost. The wins? Less stomach pain, a stronger immune system and more energy.
1: A new study from Germany shows that those who learn good oral hygiene as children have significantly fewer dental problems as adults. And that doesn't just mean avoiding pain or a less attractive smile. Unhealthy teeth can harm your overall health. Periodontitis in particular is dangerous. This chronic gum inflammation increases the risk of premature birth, as well as heart attack, stroke, and rheumatoid arthritis.
0: How does periodontitis develop? If dental plaque builds up, it turns into what's called tartar, which has a rough surface and is an ideal breeding ground for bacteria. These bacteria cause gum inflammation. As a result, the gums gradually pull away from the teeth. Through this gap, bacteria penetrate deeper and deeper into the gums, damaging the bone. In the worst case, it can lead to tooth loss.
2: Hello, Frau Becker.
0: Jenny Becker had periodontitis. Today she's back at her doctor for a checkup. Sonja Zalzer is a periodontist, a dentist who specialises in gum disease. Jenny's dentist referred her to Dr. Zalzer for treatment a little over 2 years ago. A fine metal probe is all it takes to detect gum inflammation. How deep can the probe be inserted between the gum and the neck of the tooth? Dentists recommend a checkup every 2 years.
2: Yeah,
0: yes, we managed to treat all the pockets.

0: quite satisfactorily. I can't see inflammation. The doctor explains that everyone has gum pockets, but when Jenny first sat here over 2 years ago, the probe disappeared deep into her gum tissue. Let's take a look at what it used to look like and where we stand now. Well, originally, we had such deep gum pockets all around here. See what's so dark red here? Any depth of 5 millimetres or more is too deep. And this purple bar, the wider it is, the deeper the gum pocket. And the more impossible it was for you to clean that area. You simply can't get your toothbrush under the gums. Things have improved nicely. We're on the right track. So the pocket depth determines where and how the bacteria can attack. Once pockets reach 6 millimetres, the environment is ideal for the bacteria to spread and further break down the bone. This means the goal of treatment is to eliminate pockets deeper than 5 millimetres which bleed or deeper than 6 millimetres. Treatment usually takes place under local anaesthesia. The hardened plaque is gradually removed over the course of many sessions. Once the inflammation subsides, the gums hug the teeth again more tightly and the pockets shrink, but this can take time. Nowadays, we wait at least 3 months, but often even up to 12 months to see the results in the hope that further improvement will occur. Surgical intervention is only necessary in cases where the jawbone is still sustaining damage. If the bone has receded, leaving a narrow gap next to the tooth, then it can be filled easily with a minimally invasive procedure. It's really just a tiny opening, and you can place the filling material or a growth-promoting protein into this gap. In Jenny's case, this type of jawbone graft wasn't necessary. The standard treatment was successful. To keep everything in good condition, Jenny goes regularly for professional tooth cleaning with a dental hygienist. Periodontitis is a chronic disease, so you have to monitor gum pockets constantly and clean them appropriately below the gum line so the disease doesn't return. Dental hygienist Carmen Zobel takes a close look to see if there are any areas that Jenny might need to approach differently when brushing her teeth. This time she discovers an area that could be cleaned even better. To remove plaque effectively, Carmen gives Jenny tips that might seem a bit unusual at first. One of those is holding the toothbrush in an almost upright position. This is how to remove plaque effectively from difficult spots. So the classic issue is when the toothbrush is a bit older. That's why we always ask the patients to bring their toothbrushes with them, so we can check if the mechanism is still working. Sometimes we have toothbrushes here that, when turned on, start moving, but then stop working the moment they make contact with the teeth, so we check that. Periodontitis is caused by a wide variety of factors. Jenny has always made sure to eat a healthy diet and limit her sugar intake. She probably has a genetic predisposition, and she also has a theory about what caused it. I smoked before getting pregnant, and of course that's known to be harmful for your gums and your teeth. So it was probably a trigger for why it might have started. In addition to smoking, risk factors for periodontitis and swollen gums include diabetes, certain medications, and of course a genetic predisposition. Of course, consistent and thorough oral hygiene is key to healthy gums. I definitely use interdental brushes now. Dentists have been mentioning them and recommending them to me for years, but I kept putting them off. Studies show that besides brushing your teeth, these small brushes are the most important preventative measure. They're easier to use than dental floss, but there are still a few things to keep in mind. The interdental brush must be the right size for the space between your teeth. It shouldn't be too small, because we want to use it to apply a little bit of pressure and remove the biofilm, the plaque, that builds up on the root surface. And that won't work if you apply too little pressure when inserting them into the space. That's why Jenny uses different size brushes. Each colour corresponds to a specific thickness. Jenny is now doing everything she can to ensure her gums remain healthy, firm, and free of inflammation.
1: By the way, periodontitis has been linked to tumours of the stomach and esophagus, and possibly even lung cancer. More generally, infections can promote the development of cancer, but the most important risk factors remain smoking, alcohol, red meat and processed meat, and obesity and lack of exercise. Cancer therapies have made tremendous strides forward in recent years, but tumors still need to be detected as early as possible. That's why many countries offer preventive screening programs. In remote areas, though, such examinations are often difficult to access, or they're simply too expensive. Can artificial intelligence help?
0: Ella Taria's last mammogram was more than 20 years ago, despite the Mexican guidelines that recommend an exam every 2 years. She lives less than 2 hours from Mexico City, but the area around her village has virtually no modern healthcare infrastructure. The women of the Nahua people can barely afford the trip to the city, much less the $30 for a mammogram. The hospital doesn't have the equipment for this exam. We had to get up early today. I was already awake at 4 a.m. to start the trip up here. This is a private lab where women can be screened thanks to MammoTest, a startup that was founded in Argentina 12 years ago with the goal of making mammograms available in remote regions. In the last few years, after expanding to Mexico, MammoTest has increasingly relied on artificial intelligence to speed up examinations. The technology automates processes, dramatically reducing waiting times for diagnoses that once took 3 to 4 months. We prioritise cases using a traffic light system. That is, we review 5,000 images and narrow them down to 450 high-priority cases. That's a volume we can handle in 2 to 3 days. It's a matter of life and death. Early detection of breast cancer significantly increases the chances of survival. In Mexico, however, many tumours are detected too late. As a result, breast cancer mortality rate here has risen by 3% over the past decade. Breast cancer is the leading cause of cancer-related deaths among women. About half of cancer cases are already at an advanced stage by the time they're diagnosed. This is mainly due to gaps in healthcare. And there isn't enough equipment and access is limited to urban areas and women from upper to middle income brackets. For Nahua women, preventative care is largely inaccessible. Because I didn't have the money and the screenings are so expensive, they cost so much. Well, that was the reason. I examined myself after taking a bath. I lay down and checked to see if I could feel anything, a lump or something like that. MammoTest aims to eliminate bottlenecks in the healthcare system. Thousands of screenings are needed, but there's a shortage of technology and, above all, radiology specialists. The new technology transmits images to specialists who are supported by AI. This reduces the time spent on administrative tasks and has improved medical care for more than 1 million women in Argentina, Mexico and Spain. Thanks to AI, I can make the process more efficient. We used to need about 15 minutes for a report, 5 minutes for the actual medical assessment and 10 minutes for the bureaucratic paperwork. I've reduced that time to 7 minutes. The startup plans to apply its innovation to other types of examinations as well, such as CT scans or electrocardiograms. It's an area of medical technology with enormous potential. Even though artificial intelligence will never replace the radiology professionals who interpret the results, it can automate certain parts of the examination process and help reduce costs.

0: costs. Christina Mendoza leads the lab. We're currently evaluating a new technology for mammography. The mammography machine can perform 3D imaging directly without the need for a technician to be present at the time of the examination. The machine does everything automatically. A rapid breast cancer diagnosis that, thanks to AI, can save lives.
1: Artificial intelligence is already helping with the early detection of several types of cancer, including skin cancer. But paying attention to your own body can also help you spot dangerous changes at an early stage. Here's how to be alert to skin health.
2: How can I tell if a mole, brown spot, or other blemish is harmless or might be skin cancer?
3: You can use the ABCDE rule. A stands for asymmetry.
2: If you discover a mole, brown spot or blemish that has an asymmetrical shape, let a dermatologist take a look at it.
3: B stands for boundary or border. Are the edges fringed or irregular?
2: Do you have any suspicious moles or marks like that? See your doctor.
3: C stands for coloration. Not perfect would be black, brown, gray, red or white areas, and many colors.
2: That could also be a sign of skin cancer.
3: D stands for diameter. Everything which is bigger than half a centimeter could be a problem.
2: Any moles or blemishes that size or bigger should be checked out.
3: E stands for, is the patch elevated or evolving? Then it's a risk symptom, so you should go and see your dermatologist.
2: Skin cancer is not always obvious. Often there's little or no pain for quite a long time. Check your skin once a month. It's easy with the ABCDE rule. It's also important to check your children's skin for any changes. And have your partner or a friend take a look at your back too. To prevent skin cancer, avoid direct sunlight, especially around midday. Most skin cancers are a result of exposure to UV radiation. If you can't avoid the sun, wear sun protective clothing and don't forget to slather on some high SPF sunscreen.
1: Want even more tips to help you stay healthy? Then don't miss the next episode of In Good Shape. See you soon. Bye-bye.

0: What's it really like to live in a castle?
1: I sort of almost pack a handbag in the morning because I don't want to go back.
2: And so in order to go to bed, I had to walk for about 3 minutes.
0: Victoria and Nicholas Howard take it in their stride and invite us in to their home. Euromax. In 30 minutes.
3: A lot of clients are violent, and we have an extremely high rate of assaults on prostitutes, including murder. And that's just the tip of the iceberg.
0: Women as commodities. The fight against human trafficking and illegal sex work.

0: A hospital in the shadow of war. Joseph Yacoub, the only surgeon in the area, works here. The region suffers from extreme poverty and decades of civil war.
1: They come empty-handed. They have no food. They have no shelter. Most come here from regions that are very far away. People who fled from cities where battles are raging.
0: Dr. Yacoub and his team are the last resort for many.
2: Oh my God, it's too small.
3: A lot of us have lost children due to neglected health, disease, and malnutrition. We want a future in which we don't lose any children.
0: Sudan, a hospital in the shadow of war. Watch now on YouTube.
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5: From working class Ohio to America's elite, and for years, one of its sharpest critics.
8: Trump is a really bad candidate.
5: But sometimes politics rewrites loyalties.
8: This is incredible.
5: Is this just the beginning of something far bigger? J.D. Vance, the man after Trump, starts August 8th on DW.
9: This is DW News, and these are our top stories. The U.S. is celebrating its 250th birthday with a number of set-piece events, including what's been billed as a historic fireworks display. President Donald Trump launched the party Friday with a speech at Mount Rushmore, but due to extreme heat, several major events have been cancelled, including the Independence Day parade. Thousands of mourners have gathered in Tehran to pay their respects to the late Supreme Leader Ali Khamenei as part of a week-long funeral. Members of the public have been allowed to visit Khamenei's coffin and offer prayers, and foreign dignitaries are expected to attend. The 86-year-old was killed in a joint U.S.-Israeli strike on February 28th. Khamenei was behind many of Iran's violent crackdowns over his 36-year rule. German riot police were deployed to the central German city of Erfurt to dispel around 20,000 protesters attempting to block the far-right Alternative for Germany party's national convention. Demonstrators staged several sit-ins and rallies, and several were arrested. Inside the convention, Alice Weidel and Tino Chrupalla were re-elected as leaders of the party by delegates. The AfD is currently the leading political party in opinion polls.
10: Suddenly, I have no one to go to.
11: My parents stopped talking to me.
12: Tao có đóng con mình thấy không? Mà cô đơn đâu?
11: I started building my own home.
10: You just want to know there's someone there, so it's not all emptiness.

I barely spoke, was extremely underconfident as a child. It was very difficult for me always to make friends. Whatever Papa will say or Mama will say, will listen. You have to take care of things. It was a huge responsibility. I was extremely scared of my father. I still am. My name is Mohini Pandey.

0: I'm 35 years old and I live in Navi Mumbai. 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That's why, like, when my friend said that I'm going to Vidyanagar, just in blink of an eye, I was just like, I'm coming.
1: You can tell me I'm done with my childhood. 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
2: The first encounter with loneliness was when I just came to Singapore from China. That was when I was 16 years old and brought to here by a full-time scholarship. I suddenly realized I was on my own. And the second encounter was in 2017 when I gave birth. So it's like all these sudden changes that I couldn't name by the time, that worried me, because that's when I feel like the sense of I don't know what I'm doing. I think I feel suddenly I have no one to go to. I was lonely that time. My name is Alice Yu and I'm based in Singapore. I'm the founder and the president of Mama Unpalette. I started painting thanks to my husband. So he said, maybe you should anchor yourself with something that you used to like, which is drawing. And that is something that suddenly gave me the drive, right? I find the purpose again. A year later, Mama Unpalette was born.

0: I received a Facebook message from a mom, and she said, you know, what you wrote about your experience really resonated with me. So I'm not the only mom who loves art. And you know, this mom, she had so many beautiful artworks. I should probably showcase her on my blog, right? And that may be something that can make her feel proud as well. And then she introduced a second mom. That's how we, from two mothers knowing each other through internet, to three mothers, then four mothers. When you're in the state of like a bit lost, a bit anxious, a lot of lack of sleep, you just want to know there's someone there. So it's not all emptiness.
1: One day I called up my dad and I told him that, hey, listen, I like a guy. I just have now informed you that I like someone, but that's it. But the pressure was too high from his family, my family. Within 6 months, we got engaged. 2 months, we got married. At that time, I got my calling into teaching. But they were like, no, you are married now. So whenever his parents used to come in, it was very uncomfortable for me because the expectation was like, wear a sari, do a pallu, and then come in front of us. It was just one random day, he coming up towards me and he told me that I can't do this anymore. I want to see my parents happy and I don't think this is working out. He gives me the divorce papers and that's it. And after that, my parents stopped talking to me. And I think that's where my whole support system collapsed. I was that numb for those 4 years.
2: Okay. You want to learn with the class?
0: Let me try this. We sort of the idea of turning their paintings into wearables, like what I am dressed in one now. And it's a way to first let more people see about the art. They'll probably get more buyers, and that's a way to sustain, you know, their art.
3: Chứ còn đi dạy thì không có đồng bạc nào. 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
1: One day, I was teaching inside a classroom and I just broke down. I couldn't control. One of the kids get up and comes to me and says that, it's okay. We are here for you. That's how I started building my own home, the sense of

belonging that I wanted to feel. 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I have made like my life in a way where I know where I want to be. My life is great, to be honest. I'm loving it.

0: Let me.
1: You know what no one ever taught us how to talk about?
2: Yes.
3: Yes.
1: Love, sex, relationship.
3: People say it's an adjustment. It's not an adjustment. It's a new life.
1: This season, we're going deeper.
2: It doesn't happen to me. It
4: will. We're having that.
2: If I feel like that on an occasion, I'll master it.
4: Exactly.
1: No shame, no filters. Just honest conversations about what we really think, but rarely get to say out loud. I'm Lisa Mangaldas, and I'm back with a brand new season of Love Matters.
4: You don't have to say shame. Shame?
2: How do we even start?
3: This is your idea.
1: Okay. Tune in wherever you get your podcasts.

0: Heavily armed police officers in a Roma neighborhood in the Greek capital, Athens. We're able to accompany them on their patrol.
1: Let me see your hands. Driver, get out of the car.
0: With crime rates high in Roma settlements, police have recently begun sending in special patrols.
1: We're talking about car thefts, burglaries, and robberies.
0: The new approach is controversial. Many of Greece's Roma minority feel intimidated. Police say it's a deterrent.
2: Our main goal is to prevent crime and show the Roma community how the police force works.
0: Is the policy a mark of discrimination against Roma people?
2: I'm telling you, they're racist to us.
1: It's prejudice.

0: Of course we'd intervene if illegal activities were happening. But just being out here prevents potential crimes.
1: We're on the road in Zafiri, a Roma settlement in northern Athens. The area is home to more than 10,000 people. It suffers from high unemployment and low levels of education. Crime rates are high.
2: We are in the car right now. We are accompanying police officer Nikolaos Panagakos and his crew on a routine patrol.
1: Some people refer to the Roma settlements as ghettos, saying they're not safe to visit alone, especially at night. The police want to improve safety with 24/7 patrols. Nikolaos Panagakos and about a dozen of his colleagues begin by driving a few times through the neighborhood.
0: If we still need information that people can't or won't provide, we'll arrest someone if necessary.
1: The police deliberately try to make their presence felt, with large vehicles that no one else around here drives, as well as uniforms and weapons. They then drive to a neighboring area near Zoi. It's considered even more volatile, with especially high levels of poverty. Panagakos sets up a checkpoint at an intersection to check drivers. Two people are arguing at the traffic light.
0: What's the matter here? Everything's fine, man.
1: The police carry out random checks.
0: Let me see your hands. Stick your hands out the window. Driver, get out of the car.
1: There isn't always a specific reason. Men are more likely to be stopped.
3: We ask for his ID. We check to see if it's his car or if it's stolen. And we check to see if he has anything illegal in the car.
0: Put your hands out the window. And the passenger needs to get out. Yes, you. You're the passenger. Get out.
1: We ask Panagakos why they stopped this particular car.
4: Yes.
0: He drove past the same spot twice in quick succession. That's why he was pulled over. He could have been under the influence of drugs, for example, or something else.
1: Police figures from 2024 say Roma people are involved in more crimes than others. According to these numbers, they're responsible for 58% of burglaries and thefts in Athens. Some official statistics put Greece's Roma population at just under 120,000, but it could be significantly more. As a marginalized minority, they tend not to be integrated into Greek culture and society.
2: We accompany the police on their patrol through the settlement, but now we want to talk also to the people that live here on how they perceive the presence of the police.
1: But that isn't easy. Most residents don't want to be on camera, and many people in Zafiri object to us filming their homes. The stigmatization is plain to see. Many Greeks believe that if a Roma person is living in a nice house rather than a shack, they must be criminal. One elderly lady is prepared to talk to us. She doesn't want to show her face on camera, but she will let us film inside her home. She has a strong opinion about the new regular police patrols.
3: Five people do something wrong and the whole neighborhood gets blamed. Everyone's being lumped together. There's racism against us. I'm telling you, they're racist.
1: She says that most of the time it's not about organized crime or serious offenses. For families like hers, just trying to get by often leads to conflict with the police.
3: Someone else steals and I have to pay the price? Is that supposed to be our protection? They should go after the people doing the stealing, not me. They shouldn't arrest me. They shouldn't drag me to court or detain me and then let me go. Does anyone care how I feel about it? How it's taking a psychological toll on me?
1: Back in the Nia Zoi settlement, there's a kind of village square with a wooden shack. It's an important meeting place for the locals, especially with no other stores or restaurants nearby. When we show up with a camera, a lot of people leave. But Georgios Angelopoulos wants to talk to us.
0: We have a few old cars. For work, we drive around collecting scrap metal in Athens. The police pull us over, take our license plates and driver's licenses, and give us really big fines. Without license plates, I'm lost.
1: He says that increased patrols won't solve the problem, and that young people especially are dependent on their cars.
0: It just forces these kids to steal from you, me, and everyone else.
1: The problem is a lack of education and opportunities, says National Roma Federation President Efthymios Dimitriou. He's disappointed with how little has been achieved, despite his connections with both the Roma communities and Greek politicians.
0: Our goal is to hire Greek Roma for various positions in all government agencies and decision-making centers, so that they can integrate and serve the people. We don't want any more crime, theft, fraud, or drugs either.
1: Originally, there were even plans to recruit police officers from the Roma community for patrols, as a step towards integration. For now, that idea has been put on the back burner. But that hasn't stopped the police's focus on Roma settlements.
2: There's a special police unit assigned to patrol Roma settlements.

0: But does that practice effectively target Roma communities? We put that question to the police official in charge.
1: No, says project leader Theodoris Chronopoulos. He believes the policy is working.
2: Let's compare the first 4 months of 2026 with the same period in 2025. There's been a decline of about 15% in car thefts, burglaries, robberies, and fraud.
1: So the patrols are having some effect, but they're not a silver bullet.
2: The problems within Greece's Roma settlements are complex. The Greek police aren't solely responsible. Their priority is to stop crime. And crime is often the result of people not being able to find work.
1: The social challenges facing the Roma affect Greece as a whole. In central Athens, it's a topic that quite a few people have opinions about.
2: First and foremost, we need to educate those people. It can't just be about police presence. People need to be supported in other ways as well, by sociologists and psychologists. It has to be a holistic approach. Repression alone will never work. I know there's a lot going on there. I think an increased police presence is appropriate, even though I don't live there.
3: In a way, I think they're discriminating against these people. Anyone can be dangerous, no matter which ethnic group they belong to.
1: Back in the Zafiri neighborhood, we meet a member of a well-known Roma family. Christina Khalilopoulou has been advocating for human rights and integration for years. She says the police patrols are not the solution.
3: I don't believe that repressive measures can bridge a gap created by government inaction over the past 20 to 25 years. It's a positive development that the police are being trained to get closer to the people and to better understand the realities of the community. But policymakers need to stop designing measures and strategies for the Roma without involving the Roma themselves.
1: It's now getting late and our camera is bothering people. No one wants to talk to us anymore. Some say it will cause trouble with the neighbours. People who may carry more weight in the community's hierarchy. Meanwhile, the police patrol is making its evening rounds. Even the officers themselves were surprised by the realities of life in the Roma settlements.
3: When we were sent here, it was a culture shock. We didn't know what was going on here. The living conditions were miserable.
1: But the officer says that some residents are beginning to develop a certain level of trust in this predominantly young police force.
3: There was a woman about my mother's age. She was addicted to heroin. She couldn't kick the habit, and she lived here in a camp. And she actually asked me, as a police officer, how she could talk to her daughter about her addiction. The daughter is my age.
2: Occasionally, the Roma themselves now give us information about who's committed crimes. That allows us to arrest the perpetrators and bring them to court.
0: Many people we talked to told us that the police patrols themselves are, for the most part, seen as positively. The question remains whether the police will be able to gain access to build enough trust as the patrols continue.

0: What's it really like to live in a castle?
1: I sort of almost pack a handbag in the morning because I don't want to go back.
2: And so in order to go to bed, I had to walk for about 3 minutes.
0: Victoria and Nicholas Howard take it in their stride.

0: and invite us in to their home. Euromax. Next.
1: A lot of clients are violent, and we have an extremely high rate of assaults on prostitutes, including murder. And that's just the tip of the iceberg.
2: Women as commodities. The fight against human trafficking and illegal sex work. What can be done to help the victims?
0: In 45 minutes.

0: think you know geopolitics?
1: War, power, strategy, the same old voices keep telling the same old stories.
0: What if everything you thought you knew was wrong?
1: Hi, I'm Shani Rosanes.
0: Hi, I'm Waslat Hasrat Nazimi. We'd like to invite you to Globalize,
1: the podcast that rewrites the playbook on geopolitics.
0: Bold, fresh, and fearless conversations.
1: With critical thinkers who challenge it all.
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3: Some call them cocaine of the sea. Glass eels. Protected. Coveted. Impossible to breed. And trading them is strictly regulated. The perfect prey for a crime without borders. $1 billion Babies starts July 11th on DW.
4: Dream home or nightmare? What's life like living in a castle? Freudian or fantasy? What traces from Sigmund Freud can still be found in Vienna? And a savory specialty, we find out how to prepare German Lapskaus. These stories and more coming up on Euromax.

0: Castle Howard in northern England has more than 100 rooms with lake views. Sounds like a dream, right? For Nicholas and Victoria, castle living is their reality. So what's it like to live there?
1: Be honest. You've probably thought about it at least once. What would it be like to live in a real castle? Not just in a fairy tale, but in real life. Meet Victoria and Nicholas. And yes, this is actually their home.
2: It's incredibly beautiful. There are views wherever you look. So one is in this amazing, aesthetically, it's just obviously
3: and this,
2: really, really pleasing.
3: This house is a work of art in itself.
2: Yeah.
3: And so you're living in a work of art, and then that's always going to be a pleasure.
1: And the man who first grew up living in this work of art?
3: It was my great-great-great-great-great-great-great-great-grandfather who built it. And it's come through direct descent all the way.
1: Castle Howard is tucked away in the northern English county of Yorkshire. The Howard family has been living here for more than 300 years. While they no longer hold a royal title, some of their ancestors did, and they're still watching.
3: That's the fifth Earl with George Selwyn. That's the ninth Earl and his countess. My ancestors are all over the place.
1: But with so many faces on the walls, it's easy to lose track.
3: Honestly, I have to say to you that I'm not sure who some of the people are.
4: Do you have a picture of yourself?
3: No, I don't have a portrait of myself, no. No, no. I'm too old to be painted now.
1: But long before he took on the responsibilities of running a castle, this was just home.
3: Well, it was wonderful, obviously, but I didn't know anything else, of course. So it was only later on in life I started to compare it to the way that other people lived and realised just how weird it was that I was living in a place like this. But no, it was lovely. I could, you know, in the summer in particular, I would just leave the house after breakfast and go outside. And then somebody would ring a cowbell, a loud cowbell, for me to come in at lunchtime.

0: And I'd just been out all morning.
1: With well over 100 rooms, it's no surprise Nick's favorite keeps changing. Right now, it's this one.
0: This is the tapestry drawing room, which we've just restored. And we had these tapestries, which had been woven for the room when the house was built. It's a very nice room to sit in. And it is lovely being able to see these tapestries again. I've only ever seen them far too high on the wall or in completely inappropriate places.
1: Nick walks us into their sitting room, hidden in the castle's private wing, where we meet his wife, Victoria. The two got to know each other through friends. They lived in London together before moving here a decade ago. Victoria had not lived in a castle before.
2: I think one gets used to things quite quickly, but obviously it was quite a shock, a nice shock.
1: But what's it really like to live in the castle?
2: I sort of almost pack a handbag in the morning because I don't want to go back to get anything from my room. It's the distances. It's just the distances.
0: And so in order to go to bed, I had to walk for about 3 minutes, 4 minutes. and it did mean that I was doing about 5 or 6 miles a day, even if I didn't go outside.
1: Long ways to go and many rooms to heat. But when life gives you a ginormous castle, you need to get creative with solutions.
0: We installed ground source heating. We have coils in the lake down there and compressors up here, which is what creates the majority of the hot water and the heating in the house. And that really cut down the bills.
1: Besides energy bills and long walks, Castle Howard is not only their home, it's their job. Between March and November last year, over 300,000 visitors passed through these doors 7 days a week.
0: It's all about keeping a handle on the whole of the business, I'd say.
2: Well, it's a small business, really, but we employ about 200 people, and it is a business. So, and we don't kind of necessarily see a difference between weekends and weekdays that much. There's always people around, so there's no private garden. That I find a little difficult.
0: It's part of the kind of business, the fact that we are living in the shop. It's not just above the shop, we're actually in it. And it's a 7-day shop. So it's you sometimes feel like you want to get away from people.
1: So privacy might be in short supply, but when the last visitors leave, the castle finally becomes theirs.
2: We tend to go out a lot in the evening when the public have gone. We tend to walk the dog then when we have a little bit of privacy. And that view is pretty good.
0: I didn't know anything other than this when I was growing up. So initially, it was just what life was. But as I got older, I started to realise just what a privilege it was to be living here.
1: A privilege, a responsibility, and above all, a home. Now be honest again. Would you really like to live in a castle?
3: He's only 55 centimeters tall, but a giant in Brussels. Mannequin Piss may be small, but he's a legend and has his own personal stylist.
4: This tiny statue is the symbol of Brussels, and most of the time he's naked, but not always.
5: Hello, my name is Nicolas Edelman. My job is to dress Mannequin Piss.
4: Mannequin Piss slips into more than 200 different outfits every year. Since 2014, Nicolas has been his official dresser. What does this odd job involve? Dressing Mannequin Piss began in the 17th century as an occasional gesture for special celebrations. After the First World War, it gradually turned into a regular tradition. Each costume is a piece of art, and the statue's wardrobe is a museum.
5: Here we are in the garderobe of Mannequin Piss. In this museum, there is 150 costumes, and in the collection, 1,195 costumes.
4: Mannequin Piss has more outfits than most celebrities. Some of them are gifts from athletes, designers, fashion houses, and even royals.
5: This is a copy of the first costume of the collection. It was offered by the King of France, Louis XV, in the 18th century. And normally, if soldiers of France come in front of

0: Saturday, I think Mannequin Peace smile more with the costume than without the costume.
1: The big day has arrived. In Brussels, a new outfit for Mannequin Piss means a full celebration.
0: Every costume is history, and every costume is so special.
1: Nicolas is making the final preparations for the reveal.
0: It's the flag of the city of Brussels with Saint-Michel, the protector of the city.
1: The official dresser is also the voice of Mannequin Piss.
2: This is a new suit that was donated as part of these celebrations.
1: But for Nicolas, there's no doubt who the real star is.
0: I'm just the official dresser of Mannequin Piss. The star is Mannequin Piss, it's not me.
1: One more outfit joins the collection. But first, the official reveal. Brussels celebrates its iconic symbol, now dressed like the waiters of a bar devoted to him. The celebrations wind down, but Nicolas isn't done yet.
0: Hello, now it's 8 p.m. It's time to undress Mannequin Piss.
1: For Nicolas, this is more than just a job.
0: I think I stopped to dress Mannequin Piss the day when it's not funny for me. Because I like people, I like the folklore, and I don't want to stop. It's my job, it's my personality, it's my hobbies, and this is a little guy, he's like a friend.
1: A small statue with a big place in the heart of the man who dresses him.
3: Sigmund Freud is considered one of the most important thinkers of the 20th century. It was in Vienna that he developed his psychoanalytical theories. We take you on a tour of his home city.
4: Austria's capital, Vienna, is known for imperial splendor and tradition and innovation. It's where Sigmund Freud invented psychoanalysis, fundamentally changing the way we view ourselves. Come with us on a tour of Vienna in Freud's footsteps to learn more about his revolutionary ideas. Accompanying us on our tour is Freud expert and Vienna specialist Claudia Mucic. We meet her at Sigmund Freud's former home. He was born in the small town of Przibor in what is now the Czech Republic, but he spent most of his life in Vienna.
5: We are now in Vienna's 9th district, in Berggasse 19, a very famous address because Freud, Sigmund Freud, the founder of psychoanalysis, lived here for 47 years of his life.
4: Berggasse 19. Today it's a museum and something of a pilgrimage site for visitors from all over the world.
2: I'm from Uruguay and I'm a psychologist. The foundation of basic psychological training in Uruguay is Freudian. That's why it's a dream come true for me to be able to visit this place.
4: The Vienna we know today, with its magnificent historical buildings, came into being during the analyst's youth in the late 19th century. Claudia takes us to the famous Ringstrasse, part of the UNESCO-listed historic center of Vienna.
5: We are standing in between the big theater, the Burgtheater, and on the other side of the street, our city hall. All this did not exist when Freud arrived here. That means basically that Freud, when he grew up here in Vienna, for most part of his life, he walked through one big construction site.
4: Not far from the center lies the Vienna General Hospital, with a history spanning over three centuries. It feels as though time has stood still here, and it's where the young Dr. Sigmund Freud began his career.
5: When he started working here in the General Hospital, he worked in the psychiatric ward, and there he got hooked. Because there he saw how patients were treated in the 19th century with electroshocks, ice-cold baths, straitjackets, and so on. And here is where his way towards psychoanalysis really started.
4: In Vienna's city center, you'll also find the university, one of the largest in Europe. Freud worked here as a professor of neurology. A bust commemorates him. Now we return to Freud's longtime home and place.

0: of work, Bergasse. The Sigmund Freud Museum has been here since 1971. And just like Freud's patients 100 years ago, you can go up to the first floor. The chestnut tree was already standing in the courtyard back then. We ring the bell as they did in the past, the doors open, and we find ourselves in the middle of Dr. Freud's historic practice. The reception room. Today it's often visited by students from around the world. It's the only room that still contains Freud's original furniture, and it's where his patients used to wait for their appointments. We have an appointment with the director of the museum. What makes Freud's idea so groundbreaking?
1: Freud opened up a new way for people to understand themselves through his research into the human unconscious. He argued that humans don't act purely out of free will, but that the unconscious also plays a significant role in shaping their decisions.
0: The museum is popular with younger visitors. It consists of the Freud family's private rooms and the practice where Freud first applied his own method, psychoanalysis. Today, there's just an empty space where Freud's famous couch once was. In 1938, after the Nazis seized power in Austria, Dr. Freud, who was Jewish, fled to London with his family, taking almost everything with him, even his couch. Café Landmann was once the meeting place of Vienna's upper class and now a hotspot for tourists. It was also Freud's favorite coffee house. He visited regularly and likely ate a popular Viennese cake.
2: Sigmund Freud was a real Viennese. He loved to go to coffee houses. Probably he would have ordered a layer cake, which exists in Vienna in different variations.
0: Whose footsteps should we follow next?
3: At first glance, the German dish Labskaus doesn't look very appetizing. But this hearty meal was a staple for sailors. Here's how to make it.
4: A mash of meat, red beets, potatoes, and onions, served with fish, pickles, and fried eggs. Would you eat this?
5: Yuck. Yes, it's delicious. No, probably not.
6: Nah.
7: Oh, no.
4: This is Labskaus, a truly divisive dish. We'll find out just where this quirky combination comes from.
8: Hello.
6: Hello, come on in. Today I'll show you how to cook Labskaus.
4: We're in Germany, on the North Sea island of Jüst, visiting the kitchen of the Achterdiek with head chef Stefan Danzer. He knows Labskaus inside and out, and here it's a bestseller. The Northern classic is a typical sailor's dish, and it's known for, well, being rather mushy.
6: I'll start by peeling and cutting the onions. You don't need to be precise, we'll puree it later.
4: Then potatoes.
6: Cut them into cubes about this size. I also need beetroot, which I boil beforehand. About 45 minutes to an hour in lightly salted water. We also add a bay leaf and a little caraway and anise. Now I'll peel the beetroot. The beef brisket needs to simmer for about 4 hours, but I've already prepared some here. Of course, it's too much for just a few portions. Labskaus is a typical one-pot ladle dish. You have to cook in large quantities, at least 10 portions. The taste is completely different then, and the appearance changes when you cook it in bulk. It's a tradition, after all, meant to feed a lot of people.
4: There are many stories about how and when Labskaus originated. But they all lead back to 18th and 19th century Northern European seafarers. The primary reason for this mix of ingredients is likely practicality.
6: Everything had to be preserved. They took whatever was shelf-stable or could be cured. But basically, the ingredients were whatever they had on hand, also things that grew in poor soil, like beetroot and potatoes.
4: Besides, many sailors suffered from scurvy. Left untreated, it's a deadly disease that causes teeth to fall out.
6: Scurvy is a disease specifically associated with sailors because they couldn't eat fresh food. They lacked vitamins and minerals. They tried to compensate by bringing along whatever they could.
4: So Labskaus was an actual lifesaver. The origin of the name is debated. Some say it's Low German, Lappen for meat and Kaus for bowl. Others claim it's English, derived from Laub's course, meaning food for louts. But back to the kitchen.
6: Two-thirds of the way through, we add the beetroot, and the beef, of course. Now we mash. The classic version is a proper pulp, the consistency of mashed potatoes. Now we'll fry eggs. They're very important. A little beetroot salad, then the pickles. And here we have Bismarck herring, just like the old days. The herring is salted, pickled, and then preserved in a sour marinade. Then a fried egg or two. After all, it's meant to keep a sailor full. I think the look of it just isn't for everyone. The consistency isn't for everyone either, which is why some people might rule it out.
4: To find out, we asked around on Jüst. Thoughts on Labskaus? Cult classic or a hard pass?
6: I knew it well. I've known it since 81. It just tastes good.
5: When I first read the recipe, I found it unusual.
6: Not my thing.
5: Yeah, anything with red beets and potato works for me.
6: Yes, now I remember. From back in the day at home. But no, that dish wasn't for me.
5: It's more like mashed potato. I don't need it.
6: Taste is fine, but it's not for me.
5: Oh no, not my thing. I need to see what I'm eating. I don't like things that are ground up.
4: But how about you? Have you tried it? And if not, would you dare?
7: From an adopted child in Ethiopia to a successful visual artist in Europe, Red Longo's story is deeply shaped by exclusion. We take a closer look.
8: Who am I? Where do I belong? Questions that Red Longo has asked himself time and time again. This Ethiopian-Italian artist lives and works in Milan. Finding himself, an identity of his own, was a real challenge for him.
9: Hi guys, I'm Red Longo. I was adopted from Ethiopia as a child and have lived in Italy ever since. It's been a difficult path, but art has given me strength. Strength to face everything that's happened to me in life. Now you can find out the rest.
8: In the studio, Red is preparing for his next upcoming exhibition. The art reflects his life story. Red's childhood in Ethiopia was a happy one, but then everything changed.
9: As a child in Africa, I made sculptures out of red clay, earth typical of Kenya. My grandmother was Kenyan, so clay was my first art medium.
8: Red lost both parents in a car accident. His grandparents decided to give him up for adoption. He came to Milan at just 6 years old. Red has lived here ever since. And though his adoptive parents were loving, he remained an outsider, frequently experiencing racism.
9: I was a good soccer player, but I always experienced a lot of criticism and racism at the games. Not just from the other players, but also from parents. So I stopped and preferred to play with the boys at the apartment block. And even there, I had problems with racism. Me, I discovered graffiti for myself, but there were others who killed themselves. It's the story of an adopted boy. It portrays a boy who fights.
8: Today, Red is a sought-after visual artist. He's founded a collective in Milan. He expresses his creativity through fashion and painting. Even when designing for major fashion brands such as Diesel, Gucci, and Nike, Red draws inspiration from graffiti. And he doesn't just make fashion, he models it too. On Instagram, this reel alone attracted over 10 million views.
9: It's a battle. People bring me things, and when I make something out of them, they're very physical. It goes like this. It's about finding a way to let things out. We all have feelings inside us, and we have to let them out. There are different ways to do that, and I have the opportunity to do it through art.
8: Red sees himself as a bridge builder across cultures. His name refers to the red earth of Africa.
9: My name is Francesco Rediet Longo. Red Longo is my artist name. But I choose red as a logo, as a character that is neither African nor Italian. It's just me.
10: Che non è né nell'Africa né l'Italia. Just me, okay? Solo io.
9: Sono andato in Uganda. 4 or 5 years ago, I went to Uganda for an art project with children in Africa. It was one of the most beautiful experiences I ever had. And I could have been like them. Instead, I'm here now.
8: After graduating, Red went to art school.
9: There were always masks in the apartment, more so at my grandparents' than my parents'. My grandmother lived between Ethiopia and Kenya in a town called Mayala, which was a very tribal town.
8: Since arriving in 2004, Red has never been back to Ethiopia. That's about to change.
9: I want to continue living from art and build my own house in Ethiopia and an art school.
8: But no matter where life takes him, Red will always have a home here in Milan, the city where he made a name for himself.
7: And with that, we come to the end of the show. Be sure to click and follow us on our social media channels for more from the world of culture and entertainment in Europe. Until next time, it's goodbye and auf Wiedersehen.

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1: 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The fight against human trafficking and illegal sex work. What can be done to help the victims? In 15 minutes.

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2: This is DW News, and these are our top stories. The US is celebrating its 250th birthday with a number of set-piece events, including what's been billed as a historic fireworks display. But due to storm threats Saturday evening, people were evacuated at the main event in Washington, D.C., ahead of President Trump's July 4th speech. Several other major events were cancelled due to extreme heat, including the Independence Day parade in the Capitol. Thousands of mourners have gathered in Tehran to pay their respects to the late Supreme Leader Ali Khamenei as part of a week-long funeral. Members of the public have been allowed to visit Khamenei's coffin and offer prayers, and foreign dignitaries are expected to attend. The 86-year-old was killed in a joint US-Israeli strike on February 28th. German riot police were deployed to the central German city of Erfurt to dispel around 20,000 protesters attempting to block the far-right Alternative for Germany party's national convention. Demonstrators staged several sit-ins and rallies, and several were arrested. Inside the convention, Alice Weidel and Tino Chrupalla were re-elected as leaders of the party by delegates. The AfD is currently the leading political party in opinion polls.
0: Glima is the last surviving Viking sport, but enthusiasts in Iceland struggle to keep it going.
3: Glima is the national sport of Iceland. It's sad to see the national sport just die, but hopefully it won't die.
0: Þórður is the reigning Glima king after winning last year's national championship. Will he reclaim his crown and the legendary belt of Grettir?
4: You have done it before, and it's always a pleasure to do it in the second time.
0: Iceland is a country of wild nature, stunning beauty, and an identity deeply rooted in its Viking past. One of the few traditions that has survived from that era is Glima. Þórður is the current champion. He was born and raised in Reyðarfjörður in the east of Iceland. For him, it is hard to see that his sport is now perishing.
3: Yeah, it's really sad. Before, like when I started, then it was big. I started in Glima when I was 10 because my sisters was in Glima. Everybody tries in the school because it was sport in the school. We were 10 friends, just go to Glima, was just part of the culture, everyone tries it. Now it's like the younger people, they go to football and they go basketball. The Glima is not like it used to be before.
0: For him, Glima is about much more than winning. It has shaped the way he faces both victory and defeat.
3: Glima is a sport that teaches me like how to lose. I have lose often, and the honor, and before it was to be the hero. But now it's not that big.
0: His mother supports him, but she also suffers watching her son in combat.
5: Sometimes I very worried. Not so much when he was little, but now I just...
0: Þórður has made it his mission to keep Glima alive.
3: I have gone to USA and Ireland and Turkey to show Glima. I will try to grow the Glima so it won't die.
0: Þórður works with

0: Turstvik, an organization dedicated to researching Viking history and combat traditions. One of his directors, Reynir Oskarsson, has dedicated his life to researching the role of Glima in Viking culture.
1: Thordur came with me and William abroad to teach and showcase Glima. Thordur went there to teach, but mostly to beat up foreigners and show the might of Glima.
0: In Viking society, Glima once played a central role.
2: We are here in Þingvellir. This is a really sacred place to Icelanders. This is where legal matters and religious matters were settled by the Vikings. And in this place is where Glima men did their Glima. It is here that people needed entertainment because massive amounts of people came here. Now, Glima was of immense importance in Viking society. Kings did Glima, slaves did Glima, gods did Glima, even the dead did Glima. Everybody did Glima. And it was also a name card, if you will, to prove your worth, who you were, how strong you were, or trustworthy. So if an unknown man came in front of you, you needed to know who he was, and you would ask him to do Glima, to see what kind of man this was.
0: Glima is one of the foundations of Icelandic culture. So how did it become a sport on the brink of extinction?
1: It is only done by Icelanders. It is Icelandic language and Icelandic Glima. These are the identifiers of Iceland. It is the underlying principle of Viking combat. And today it is, I would just say, horrible. I think Glima could very realistically disappear. Most Icelanders, they know it only by name, and there are really few clubs, there are really few competitors. It does not take much for it to die out. So what happened to Glima, that it is relatively unknown now. After we gained our independence, we did not need the Glima heroes of the past. They fought for the independence, but there was no war coming up. So we sort of put the warrior-esque nature away. And today we have been trying to disassociate ourselves with Vikings.
0: For Pordur, returning to the sports hall where he grew up brings back memories of a time when Glima was thriving.
3: This is when I started doing Glima, on this floor. So we practiced on the floor. Yeah, there were football and basketball, but the Glima was the biggest sport here. Everyone older than 50 here in the town have been here on the floor practicing Glima. I always miss to practice here. We always say it is the best floor to practice Glima because it's not stiff, but it is like, yeah, you can hear it. It's hall, it's pool under there.
0: Pordur moved to Reykjavik in 2024. On his way back from his hometown, he visits his girlfriend, Anna, in Akureyri. Anna trains and competes with horses, and the two have introduced each other to their sports.
4: I introduced him to horse riding like last summer, and we have been riding quite a lot together.
3: It came from the Vikings. The Vikings used the horses like they used to the Glima, and the horses was to get from another place long distance. So the horses are very part of the culture.
4: He taught me Glima last summer, and I have competed once, but I would probably want to do it way more. It's actually way easier than I thought, and I would say like Thordur is a really good teacher. I mean, he has been teaching like young kids and everything, so everybody can learn it really. I was not really interested in Glima before I met him, but now I really like it.
0: Back in Reykjavik, training intensifies. The national championship is approaching. The particular outfit elements of Glima are mostly the shoes and the belt.
3: These are the shoes, one kind of the Glima shoe. This is the best shoe for me. It's a little bit slippery, so yeah, we can dance. And then the belt is the newest version of the belt. It was first here in your hips. Tied it well. Then here under and here under. This belt is just in Glima. It's good to look backward, like when you get old. This is my belt when I won the championship.
0: Every bout begins with a ritual unchanged for generations.
3: Shake hands always. Be grateful and honored. Then we take grip, left hand down and right hand above, and then we step. The dance is always the same. Always the right feet at front and the left feet backward. This step motion is only in Glima. And then the referee say, Glimith. Then we begin and we always go clockwise. Dance is to get into tricks. If you just stand still, then it's just here. But if I take it in motion, then I can. We always feel it. If Fjölnir is stiff, then he's probably very scared to fall and he is not 100% in his mind. I'm gonna do it. If I win, I win. If I lose, I lose. Defense is important for me for a championship. When he lifts me up, I have to lift my feet And this left feet have to go up. Here, I'm like 99% safe. The tricks are 15 or more. You can take each trick like in the back position and front position. It's like here, this is my best trick. And you can take it here. So you can take each trick in many ways. You have to be flexible, you have to be strong. And the mind is like 70% of the game. And the tricks and the glima is just 30%.
0: To gain an edge, Podur supplements his glima by training powerlifting once a week with Julian Johansson, world record holder in deadlift.
5: It's helped me with glima to get the short power you have to need to get the upper man down, because it's just 2 minutes and you have to be very, very fast.
6: He gets the explosiveness in the glima training, and powerlifting is that he is building the strength foundation to be able to move big weight fast.
5: Normally I take in this exercise like 100 kilo. When I'm lifting deadlift and when in the competition, I have to lift the opponent who is 140, 150 kilos like this. Just here and yeah, very fast and exactly like this.
0: But preparing for the championship means more than just physical training. Podur studies past bouts against his rivals. Among them is Haukon, a powerful opponent he may have to face again.
3: I write this down for each competitor, one trick or two. If the first one doesn't happen, then I just go to the other one. I'm studying with my biggest competitor. His name is Haukon, and we practice together like in 6 years or something, so we know each other very well, and we are both big and strong. I just watch the video and write that he is big and very stiff. Then I write the best trick to do on him. Here we are starting, then I go to defense, and if you can put one hand down and then defense, and we start again. You see, he stayed very well together. The key was just to stay calm and find when he stayed together and just take his balance. That is.
0: Championship day has arrived. Before heading to the arena, Podur follows his special routine.
3: I always go for a walk just to confess myself, say this is easy, you can't do it, say it 1,000 times or 2,000 times, 3,000 times, to say you can't do it because I can't do it. Yeah, it's all on me. No one else can do it except me. If I lose, it's on me. If I win, it's on me.
1: To become Glima King is the highest honor for a Glima man. It is the oldest title fought about in Iceland, starting in 1906.
2: It is really akin to the Viking culture, that winning or losing is not the main point, it's how you did it. The sense of being a trustworthy individual, that is all that matters. Then people will talk about you.
0: Since 1906, Iceland's national championship has crowned the Glima King. The winner earns the Belt of Grettir, the oldest sporting trophy still contested in Iceland. But the crowds that once supported the sport are gone. This year, only 8 men and 3 women compete for the titles. Among them, Haukon, Podur's main competitor.
7: Þórður Páll Ólafsson.
0: Now everything is on the line. 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Podur and Haukon win every match, setting up an epic final showdown for the Belt of Grettir. Can Podur defend his title against his greatest rival?

I was in second place, but it can happen, and I'm sad, but also happy because we can't win everything. And now I know what I can do better in the next. Each competition push Glima way up because people see Glima and can see how it is, so it's very important. The next step is just going to the gym and be stronger, clear my mind. If you

0: 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You just have to just release it and go on.
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0: Policía, abre la puerta.
1: Spanish police conducting a raid on human traffickers who lure women to Europe and then force them into prostitution.
2: Germany is often the destination because of the profits that they can make there.
3: They call Germany the brothel of Europe. It's where the highest prices are charged.
1: Since the COVID pandemic, prostitution in Europe has increasingly shifted to private apartments and hotel rooms. Because these spaces are difficult to monitor, they are favored by traffickers.
4: A lot of clients are violent, and we have an extremely high rate of assaults on prostitutes, including murder, and that's just the tip of the iceberg.
1: This documentary accompanies the German police and other authorities in their attempts to free women from human traffickers. A growing number of victims come from Latin America.

0: Sebastian Eichler is a senior officer with the police's organized crime division in the western German city of Mainz. As head of the human trafficking unit, he's well aware of these developments.
1: The task for me and my colleagues primarily involves finding potential victims of human trafficking here in Mainz and then taking action and providing police support.
0: Eichler tracks legal and illegal prostitution in the city. Joined by two female officers, he's about to inspect a number of local brothels and will be on the lookout for women from Central and South America. In particular, we're permitted to show him on camera, but his colleagues wish to remain anonymous.
1: We're off to a red light district.
0: Prostitution is not illegal in Germany. Brothels must have authorization, and sex workers need to be officially registered. The police and authorities have the right to carry out inspections at any time, without advance notice. But what exactly are they looking for?
1: We're looking for women who are willing and able to speak openly, to say they're being forced to do this and need help from the police.
0: Their search of this industrial block comes up empty. It's a difficult job and requires a lot of sensitivity.
1: We need to have that awareness, because we need people who can provide us with information. Say there might be a woman who was brought there by someone, and she has the proper documentation, but she's being forced to work there, and

0: made to hand over her earnings.
1: When we explain that we're there to help, sometimes a woman will say, yes, I know someone who that happened to.
2: The officers are inspecting a legal brothel. Many of the women here are from Latin America. The manager herself is originally from Colombia.
0: We're from the Criminal Investigation Department in Mines, the Mines Police Department, and we're here to check on the women to make sure they're okay. That's the most important thing. So if you notice any of them being forced to do something against their will, please give me a call.
3: Okay.
0: You can contact me confidentially and we can talk if there's anything on your mind, okay?
3: Okay.
0: How do the girls get here to you?
3: I've been doing this job for 35 years and this is the best.
2: The female officers split up in order to talk to the sex workers privately, without the manager present.
4: If you work, the money you get, is it your money?
5: Yes, my money,
4: Okay, and you can decide what you want. You can say no if you want. You can decide what you want and what you make.
5: Uh-huh.
4: Yeah?
5: Yes.
4: It's your decision. You can say no.
2: The women tell the officers they are here voluntarily and that they get to keep their earnings. They say they can turn down clients. There are four women from Colombia here today, all using Spanish passports. Three rooms are for clients. A fourth room is their bedroom. And what do their services cost?
5: Ein Stunden?
6: Yes.
5: Mm-hmm. 115.
6: And how many customers do you have a day?
5: For me, it's 19.
6: 19.
5: And for the house, 16.
4: Okay.
2: Look. On the surface, everything seems to be in order here. The women have documentation proving that they're allowed to engage in prostitution in Germany. But are they genuinely here of their own volition, or have they been coerced?
0: We're not here long enough to judge whether a woman is actually okay. They're pretty good at acting, which is part of their job, and sure, they do that. It's really difficult to see what's really going on. But it's always worth a try, and we've had cases where women said they wished we'd been there.
1: Just recently, we met a woman during an inspection who was about my age. She told us that she was pregnant but was still working there, and that really got to me. We offered to help her.
0: You get a feeling of utter despair when you start to realize what these women are going through. Sometimes they break down and start crying, and then you've at least reached that point where you can offer help and maybe be a lifeline for this woman, which is our objective, actually.
2: Back at the police headquarters, it's time for the follow-up paperwork. Writing reports, entering data, and forwarding the personal details of the women to colleagues in Spain to check. But inspecting legal brothels is only one part of the officer's job.
0: The illegal prostitution premises that we're always trying to track down are hotel rooms and apartments that are used as short-term rentals by what are possibly criminal gangs. The women are assigned to these locations for a certain time and have to prostitute themselves day and night, in many cases for over 20 hours at a time.
2: Those criminal networks have also caught the attention of sociologist Manuela Schon, who works with the Wiesbaden City Council on Women's Welfare. To improve support services, she performs systematic analysis of the prostitution market. This involves combing through internet advertisements.
7: I used to believe the newspapers, that Wiesbaden was too well-to-do to have any prostitution. And then I realized that it even exists in my own neighborhood.
2: Germany's liberal legislation reduces the risk for human traffickers. Brothels and sex workers must be registered. But failure to register is only classified as a minor offense. And if women are found working in private apartments, they are the ones who have to pay the fines, as stipulated by law.
7: The areas shaded in red are where prostitution premises can be legally registered. We also mapped all properties offering sexual services. And as you can see, there are a lot of such places all across the city, especially in the center of town.
2: An area where prostitution is not permitted.

0: About 70% of sex work takes place in unregistered premises, and organized networks ensure that there is sufficient supply available. It's not feasible that a woman from Latin America, say Colombia, would find these addresses on her own, especially when she doesn't speak the language.
1: The sociologist also finds evidence on online forums referring to intermediaries behind the scenes.
0: You can feel a bit sorry for the girl. It looks like she's the one replying to a WhatsApp inquiry. I also asked about things like a 69, kissing and finishing on her face, and the answer was always everything included, no extra charges. So I was really looking forward to the appointment and then the disappointment. No kissing, no 69. Then she said there was an agency involved, which is incredibly dishonest. We work hard for our money. It's not fair to take advantage. I really struggle to understand how someone clearly notices that there are handlers involved making false promises. But his only response is to feel duped. Instead of calling the police or considering that this might be human trafficking or pimping, I find the client's attitude stunning.
1: To track down the addresses and the women in question, she responds to ads and posts on WhatsApp. She and her colleagues then offer help in the relevant language. And that has increasingly meant using a Spanish translator. This ad is from a woman from Peru.
2: Have you already written to her?
0: Hi there, sweetie. I'm Valentina and have only just moved to Wiesbaden. My rates start at 100 euros for 30 minutes, 150 for an hour.
2: It's probably not her using the phone.
0: Perfect spelling?
2: That's our experience, that they don't speak a word of German.
0: Once a third party uses the phone, they can see how many clients the woman had without being physically present. And they can check how much money she must have earned.
3: Wie viel Geld die Person gemacht haben muss.
1: The team's objective is to present trafficked women with options. First, they must gain their confidence, which is why they bring along little presents.
2: They help to break the ice. They have the city logo on them to show that we are really official. They include a name and a phone number the women can contact to ask for help or if they need someone to talk to.
1: They'll be taking three bags with them today for three appointments with women from Latin America. In holiday apartments and hotels in the historic city center.
0: These women are often extremely afraid when we visit them. You can see the panic in their eyes.
1: The large fines that can be levied for illegal prostitution and danger of deportation count among the women's fears. But the welfare team is not there for that.
0: Our approach is to care for these women as if they were our best friends. We help them to get a new start and realize their dreams. We're on our way to an apartment where there's always a rapid turnover of women, mostly from Latin America. One of them is from Peru. We want to see whether she'll open the door to us.
1: This is as far as our film team can go. We'll see Manuela Sean again after the visit. Only a small number of women caught in these networks manage to escape. They're placed in victim protection programs or live in safe houses provided by support organizations. But there's a constant fear of being discovered. Criminal gangs may threaten the women's families back home. One survivor agrees to talk on the condition that her identity and location are kept secret. Both the woman and the support worker wish to remain anonymous. They meet in a garden somewhere in Germany. The two women speak in Spanish as the victim tells her story.
4: A friend offered me a job with a modeling agency in Europe. I had to submit an application along with photos, as well as

proof of my vaccinations, including COVID. It all seemed to be above board. They booked a flight and a hotel for me. When I got there, they demanded my passport and said I now owed them 5,500 euros, which I had to work off. They took me to a building and gave me a box of condoms. The building was full of cameras. I was sexually exploited for months, 24/7 without a break. They reminded me of this big debt and said I couldn't hide because they had people all over Europe. Plus, they knew where my family lived. Sorry, I need to take a short break.

0: In Madrid, Carmen González is the head of a special unit of Spain's Policía Nacional, or National Police. Her team is tasked with combating the criminal gangs who enslave these women.
1: The number of victims doubled between 2020 and 2024, and the increase is particularly high among women from countries like Colombia and Venezuela. But the number of victims from Latin America in general is growing every year.
0: Police raids on apartments across the country have already freed many women from the clutches of the human traffickers. Officers often find similar scenes: traumatized women, drugs, and suspiciously large amounts of cash.
1: Yes, it was my colleague here who discovered the money. The suspects had hidden it in the top of a cupboard, inside socks, in a hidden compartment.
0: The entire team is always present on raids like these. When they storm an apartment, what thoughts run through the officer's head?
2: We carry out operations like this once a month. We're used to it. There's a rush of adrenaline when we go in, but we try to stay calm.
3: La calma dentro de esa adrenalina.
0: This is the aftermath of one such raid in February. The women found here were treated like slaves. They all slept in the living room and had to make themselves available to clients in other rooms day and night.
1: We want them to feel safe and for them to trust us so that they'll tell us about their situation. What we ultimately want is to free them from that state of being enslaved.
0: Her boss calls to talk about a new case. It's come in via a helpline for victims of human trafficking, set up by the National Police Force and available 24 hours a day, 7 days a week. A team of police officers is on hand to handle calls and take down any details provided. The latest call was made from Colombia by a man who says his cousin was forced into prostitution in Paris. Carmen González and her colleagues have the man's phone number, and they now will call him back.
1: You say there's a hotel? Okay. Do you know which room? No. Do you have a name? I'll spell it. E-Z. Do we need a photo of her? Yes, can you send a photo to my boss if you have one? Do you know which city she's being offered in?
2: In Paris?
1: She's in Paris.
0: The trafficker himself appears to be in Colombia. From there, he directs clients for the woman to a hotel in Paris.
2: The suspect is in Colombia and posts the ads with photos of the girls. The search results currently show 47 Colombian women working in Paris.

0: And we need a photo to identify which one she is. We have to make sure that she's okay. So our priority right now is to locate the woman and check that she's not in danger.
1: While they do not yet have a photo of the woman, they do now have a name. They're headed for Border Control, the operations center for the National Police. They know the woman traveled recently from Colombia to Spain. She was probably taken from there to France by car. How are South American women like her lured to Europe?
2: The ongoing economic crises in these countries leave a lot of people in extreme poverty and with no chance of getting a job. So for many, going to Spain seems to be the only way out. The women believe they'll be able to work as carers, cleaners, or waitresses. But once they get to Spain, they're told they'll have to work as prostitutes and are forced to comply.
1: Here at Border Control, the officers can access all the cameras installed along the country's borders. They can immediately see who is currently entering Spain, at which border crossing.
0: Maybe this camera is a bit better.
3: Do we know if they're driving?
2: It's possible, but we don't have a car registration number yet.
1: All they know so far is that the woman from Colombia was taken into France from Spain, but not when or in which car. They leave the woman's name and other details and ask for them to be forwarded to all border personnel. Back at her office, Carmen Gonzalez is on the phone to Sebastian Eichler from the Human Trafficking Unit of the Mines Police Force.
4: Buenos días, Carmen. Thank you for your time. I really appreciate it.
5: Okay.
4: As I texted you yesterday, we had some brothel checks a couple of weeks ago, and we encountered four Colombian women with Spanish passports. Could you check all the IDs when I give it to you? Maybe the passport numbers, the document numbers?
5: Okay.
4: I was wondering, because is it easy to get a Spanish passport as Colombian women?
5: Yes, it is easier. Bear in mind that they own two Ibero-American countries. So they just need to be in Spain 2 years legally, and they can't get the Spanish passport.
4: So you can check the person in your system with the number of the document, and you can find if she has a residence in Madrid or Spain as well.
5: Okay, yes, we are going to check it. Yeah, no problem. Also, we are going to check if it is a genuine passport or it's a fraudulent passport.
6: Being in direct contact with investigators is vital. So I was really glad that we were able to talk and exchange numbers to help advance the cooperation. Of course, everything goes through official channels. We'll exchange information via legal assistance requests if need be. Direct contact can help to speed things up, and it works really smoothly now.
7: Das ist wirklich 1A. Das läuft mittlerweile richtig gut.
1: But police work alone is not enough when it comes to tackling human trafficking and forced prostitution. In June 2025, the United Nations Office on Drugs and Crime hosted the first ever global forum for human trafficking survivors. Over 30 victims came to Vienna to tell their stories. They talked about how their individual vulnerabilities were exploited by criminals, and about systemic causes of exploitation like poverty, displacement, and gender inequality. The event enabled survivors to share their strength and to support and empower others. Betty Pedraza Lozano lives in the Colombian city of Medellin. She has over 30 years' experience working with victims of human trafficking and forced prostitution.
2: We deal with victims who have been identified, but how many are there who have not been identified, who are still out there somewhere, waiting for us to find them and help them? Sadly, trafficking is soaring and becoming more widespread.
1: There are many sides to human

trafficking, from forced labor and sexual exploitation to organ trafficking. 200,000 cases were reported worldwide between 2020 and 2023, but the actual number of cases is far higher. The UN estimates that several million victims

0: The chain, the individual who arranges clients for the women. Small fry, but here too, the police are determined to dismantle the structures behind the system.
1: Sadly, we're still working relatively in the dark. It's going to take some time, but my assumption is that the money all flows together somewhere. With that kind of money at stake, you always have big players pulling the strings. The fake and the real,
0: I'm a go-getter. Sebastian Eichler is on his way to Germany's Federal Criminal Investigation Agency. The Wiesbaden office coordinates the work of local and regional police authorities and also liaises with foreign law enforcement bodies. He's here to meet Nicole Baumann from the agency's human trafficking unit. They'll discuss the current investigation.
2: We now have to place this in a European context and look at what findings they might already have in Spain, Belgium, or the Netherlands. And after pooling our information, we'll look at how we can help you best. I'm confident that we'll get a good outcome.
1: I'm sure the money all comes together somewhere.
2: 100%.
1: And if we can figure that out at some point, it'd be good for exposing the networks.
2: We also need to look at which other cases in Germany follow a similar modus operandi, and we'll incorporate you there too.
1: I'm sure our colleagues in Spain have valuable information that would really help us to make progress, with Spain being a known point of entry for Latin America.
0: Securing convictions requires testimony from the affected women. Many of them are scared of the police and say they're engaging in prostitution voluntarily.
2: It's a protective mechanism that the women sometimes have drummed into them by the gangs. They have to rehearse what to say, saying first that they're doing it voluntarily. Then it's up to the police, perhaps with the help of counselors, to dig deeper and respond to the women and gain their trust. Because you want to see the criminals identified and convicted.
0: In Wiesbaden, we meet up again with Manuela Sean and her team, now with one gift bag fewer, after visiting the woman from Peru. Were they successful?
3: Right then, we arrived. We saw a neighbor going into the building, which was convenient for us. And then we had this uneasy feeling again, because a little girl with a school backpack passed by us, and you think, this is happening in the same building where she's growing up. We found the right door, and initially she didn't want to open up.
4: I held up the bag in front of the peephole and said that we were from the city and that we just wanted to talk to her briefly.
5: And any indications that she was there against her will?
3: Our impression was that she had a client and therefore couldn't speak for long.
4: She basically stood at the door wearing a towel.
5: But she didn't seem to be under duress.
4: Well, you can't tell just from looking. Because they're used to putting on a facade. They have to pretend. If clients see someone who's in a total state of fear, they wouldn't go into the apartment.
0: The woman left the apartment later that same day and disappeared, probably to another city. Next on the team's list, the address of a trans person from Brazil who they've arranged to meet. There's nobody home, but the neighbors are evidently aware that the holiday apartment is being used by prostitutes, who seem to work in rotation. Out of concern for their own safety, the neighbors only agree to talk to us anonymously.
4: There's a lot of men coming in and out at pretty short intervals. It gets really loud, and every time I enter the building, there'd be a new man at the door. All I can say is that they have a really demanding day.
0: And that's after being trafficked across Europe, thousands of miles from home. The survivor we meet at a secret location describes the harrowing, brutal conditions women like her face.
2: I was sexually exploited for months. I had no control over my own body. There were cameras everywhere, and I had no chance of escaping. They threatened to beat me, and said they

0: would kill me.
1: She was only able to escape that horrific ordeal thanks to an undercover police operation in Germany.
0: I assumed he was a client, but then he said he was a police officer and showed me his ID. And I broke down and cried and asked him to help me.
1: She's now in a survivor's support program. Her cooperation with the authorities means she can stay in Germany for now, but she hopes to eventually be granted a permanent residence permit. In Mainz, posing as a client is a tactic also used by police investigator Sebastian Eichler and his colleagues to track down victims of forced prostitution.
2: I found two ads in Mainz, and I'm going to reply to one of them now. Languages English and Spanish suggests Latin America.
1: Today, only one colleague accompanies him. A WhatsApp message directs them to Bad Kreuznach, a half hour's drive away. They already have the address, but won't be given the name on the door until right before the appointment.
3: There's a pedestrian zone ahead, so I'll turn around. The sat-nav will redirect to me.
1: They continue on foot, and only now does Sebastian Eichler get the name he'll have to ring at the building's entrance.
2: Another indication that the apartment is an illegal brothel.
1: Eichler enters the building first, followed by his colleague. Again, we wait outside. In the Bavarian city of Ingolstadt, this man makes his living from prostitution. Legal prostitution, he says. He uses the pseudonym Werner Frankfurt. The brothel operator, Hell's Angels member and influencer, shows off his luxurious lifestyle online while also promoting his business model. Most of his followers are men.
4: They love the videos, and I'm very open about it. I did do 7 years.
1: 7 years in prison. He's well versed with the workings of the criminal scene, but is reluctant to talk about what he calls the distant past. He's now been granted a license for this new brothel.
4: You can't keep saying someone is criminal 10 or 20 years later. There are so many stipulations. A comprehensive police background check, and they also check with the regional major crimes division. So you really do have to be clean to get a license as a brothel operator.
1: He insists he's merely a landlord, charging the women 150 euros a night to rent a room. And he says only legally registered sex workers are allowed. He must have their documentation on hand at all times. Work permit, passport details, and registration as a prostitute.
4: Next week we have one, two, three, four, no, five arrivals.
1: Condoms are mandatory. All rooms are fitted with an emergency button. And he must pay tax on his income. Meeting these and other conditions means he loses business to illegal competition from hotels and apartments.
4: Sure, I lose money. Plenty of brothels have shut down. I know long-time owners who quit and didn't even survive COVID. And when we did reopen, it wasn't a walk in the park either. A lot of the business has shifted to apartments and all the hotels. The women got used to that and then just didn't come back.
1: Business for him appears to be doing well. The women here say they're working voluntarily and get to keep their earnings. Meanwhile, the topic of legal prostitution is also controversial. Among its critics is sociologist Manuela Schon. She works closely with gynecologist Leanne Bissinger, who accompanies her when visiting sex workers in brothels and apartments.
5: Oh, yeah. Heiß hier bei euch.
6: Ja.
1: The two women want to see Germany criminalize the purchase of sexual services, as is the case in Sweden. Their clients face serious penalties, but sex workers are not prosecuted. This evening, they're visiting a women's organization to give a talk on the subject. Leanne Bissinger has spent decades supporting sex workers in Hamburg's Reeperbahn red light district. As a doctor, she cannot understand how prostitution can be treated as a normal occupation.
3: I'm going to briefly show you what penetration by clients 5 times a day, oral, vaginal, and anal, does to the body. If this were a regular profession, there would be occupational health standards in place. Looking at the number of penetrations, the degree of force used, over what period of time, by how many individuals, and how many involving the genital or anal area or the mouth, what would be the acceptable limit? It's so absurd. It always impacts on the bodies and souls of these women, yet it's barely discussed.
1: They see the purchase of sex as a form of violence and buyers as perpetrators, which is why they're calling for a ban on brothels and for fines and jail time for people purchasing sex. Sweden and France have already introduced what is known as the Nordic model. Whether or not Germany could follow suit is the subject of intense debate. The country's conservative parties are pushing for criminalization. The Wiesbaden authorities have also taken a stand.
0: October 5th is the International Day of No Prostitution, and for the very first time, the city of Wiesbaden's Women's Welfare Office will be taking part.
4: That's just nonsense. It's just not possible to ban prostitution. Let's say they passed a law tomorrow demanding that all brothels close down. You reckon that Maria will start working in a supermarket? Jessica will become a cleaner and Resi will get a job at a fruit and veg store? You think that's going to happen?
1: Attitudes like this are part of the problem, say gynecologist Leanne Bissinger and Manuela Schon. They argue that banning the purchase of sexual services would very much be a solution.
3: When you take a closer look at those countries where the ban is in place, you see it making progress in the areas that matter to us, curbing human trafficking. And above all, curbing the phenomenon of men being entitled to buy women.
1: Findings that give them hope. In Bad Kreuznach, we meet back up with the police officers from Mainz after their undercover operation.
2: In the apartment, we encountered 2 women and 1 young man. We let him go after checking his details and talked to the women. We asked why they were doing this, and when we offered to help them, they declined. It turned out that one of them is actually a customs officer in Romania. But the death of her husband left her with massive debts, which she has to work off.
1: Debt, poverty, hardship, the reasons are all too familiar. The officers told the women to stop engaging in illegal sex work, but refrained from filing charges against them.
3: You always take stock of the day's events. We weren't able to help anyone today. But was that really because nobody needed any help?
2: Then there's the frequent problem of the women's families being threatened back home. The women are wary of making a statement because their families could suffer the consequences. So, of course, a lot of them are reluctant to talk. And what can we as German police offer in return?
1: It's a problem also experienced by Carmen Gonzalez and her team. On the one hand, there is good news. The woman featured in prostitution ads in Paris managed to escape and is in hiding somewhere in France. But she doesn't want to cooperate with the police in France or Spain. France has also criminalized the purchase of sexual services, with buyers facing the prospect of fines or even jail time. But business continues behind closed doors in hotels and apartments, in many cases quite openly.
3: Prostitution is prohibited in France, but there are still loads of ads online. It's easy to find websites with listings from women offering sexual services. And you above all see women from Latin America. The most common countries of origin are Colombia, Venezuela, and Paraguay.

0: The business model used by human traffickers works, regardless of whether or not the country in question has banned the purchase of sexual services. Carmen Gonzalez and her colleague Nerea Nieto still need to run a check on the Colombian women's passport details. From Sebastian Eichler's earlier visit to the brothel in Bad Kreuznach. Their papers seem to be in order and not forged.
1: It's a difficult job and a complex one, because we ultimately know that we can't be everywhere. We'd like to take down every single criminal organization out there and save every victim of human trafficking. Criminal organizations never rest, and so we have to keep working 24/7 too.
0: Gonzalez says that cooperating with other countries' police forces helps, but they are all up against a daunting foe. In Germany, Manuela Schaan and Nadia Tosa have one last visit to make today, this time in a hotel in the center of Wiesbaden.
1: She was from Brazil, looked desperately young and extremely thin. We immediately told her why we were there and that this was not legal in a hotel.
2: Typically, she denied everything. When we showed her the ad, she did then admit it.
0: This woman left afterwards without asking for help.
2: Which we hadn't been expecting.
1: No, that doesn't happen.
2: We have seen it in cases where the women have been here longer and eventually call us, very upset, and ask us to come by because they can't take it anymore. So we know a lot of it is a front they put up, and that it takes trust and building up a relationship for them to even call back for help.
0: An ongoing challenge that requires plenty of patience. Setbacks are frequent. Sebastian Eichler often wonders what would truly help victims of human trafficking.
3: Personally, I say clients should also be held accountable. But there, too, we need the kind of legal framework that enables us to clearly prove offenses. And we currently don't have that.
0: But how quickly might those changes be forthcoming? The German government has tasked an expert panel with reviewing the country's current legislation. Meanwhile, Sebastian Eichler and his colleagues remain on the case in the fight against exploitation.

0: Maybe you don't believe in holy animals, but in southern Italy, you'd better. The sacred cows of the mafia. They destroy crops and endanger people. Anyone who fights back risks their life.
1: There's always fear in the air. The cows represent evil.
0: In 30 minutes.
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3: What's new? We'll tell you.
4: We are happy. We are happy that we are back home.
3: What's the story? We have it.
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3: What's it to you?
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3: In-depth stories and issues that are being discussed across the continent. DW News Africa. In 60 minutes.

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1: This is DW News, and these are our top stories. The US is celebrating its 250th birthday with a number of set-piece events, including what's been billed as a historic fireworks display. But due to storm threats Saturday evening, people were evacuated at the main event in Washington, D.C., ahead of President Trump's July 4th speech. Several other major events were cancelled due to extreme heat, including the Independence Day parade in the Capitol. Thousands of mourners have gathered in Tehran to pay their respects to the late Supreme Leader Ali Khamenei as part of a week-long funeral. Members of the public have been allowed to visit Khamenei's coffin and offer prayers, and foreign dignitaries are expected to attend. The 86-year-old was killed in a joint US-Israeli strike on February 28th. German riot police were deployed to the central German city of Erfurt to dispel around 20,000 protesters attempting to block the far-right Alternative for Germany party's national convention. Demonstrators staged several sit-ins and rallies, and several were arrested. Inside the convention, Alice Weidel and Tino Chrupalla were re-elected as leaders of the party by delegates. The AfD is currently the leading political party in opinion polls.
0: What happens to societies where women remain invisible? They lose ideas, power, a part of their future. We showcase the daily victories of women. Brave, honest, loud, side by side, deserving to be heard and seen. We share their stories from the female point of view. Together, we see.
2: Defying the Pope is about as serious as it gets in the Catholic Church. Now a traditionalist movement says it's preserving the true faith, while the Vatican says the Society of Saint Pius X has effectively placed itself outside the Church.
3: It's really been a novel event having such a large group be so brazen and open in their defiance of the Pope and the Vatican.
2: That's Justin McClellan. He's the Vatican correspondent for the National Catholic Reporter and has been following this story extensively. He talked to us from a Society of St. Pius X event in Switzerland. Justin is helping us understand who they are, why they're in conflict with the Vatican, and whether this dispute could become one of the biggest challenges of Pope Leo's young papacy. Could this conflict also be a sign of deeper tensions already simmering within the Catholic Church? But before we get to all of that, who are the Society of St. Pius X, or SSPX for short?
3: The SSPX is an ultra-conservative Catholic group that was founded in 1970 by a French Archbishop, Marcel Lefebvre, that essentially what it does is it rejects the church reforms that were brought about by the Second Vatican Council. So that was the church event that changed the Mass into from being celebrated in Latin to the local language. And it also opened the church to further engagement with the modern world in many regards, including interreligious dialogue. And it just said that the church needs to be active, engaging, and open to the world rather than shut itself away from it. And so this society really rejects a lot of that sentiment and those teachings, and it's sought to keep the church in a pre-Vatican II state. And this has led to intense tensions with Rome and the Vatican, because those that is church teaching, the Second Vatican Council, and several popes have affirmed that teaching is church magisterium, and that in order to be Catholic, you must abide by it. And that is what this group continues to refuse to do.
2: And when you compare that vision of the church to Pope Leo's vision, the gap seems pretty wide. But how far apart are they?
3: They are significantly different than the vision for the church that Pope Leo has.

0: I think that where you see that most clearly is in with the fact that Pulvilli was a missionary pope, so he was sent into the world, into the margins, into the peripheries of the world to serve the church, and he really advanced a Vatican II vision of the church, which is one that kind of is with the people, it gets its hands dirty, and it kind of learns how to walk with people in their faith, and while still entirely Catholic.
1: The trigger for all of this was the consecration of new bishops. In simple terms, a consecration is the ceremony where a priest becomes a bishop. In the Catholic Church, bishops form part of a chain of authority that Catholics believe stretches all the way back to the apostles. So when bishops are appointed without papal approval, it's not just an administrative issue, it's seen as a challenge to the church's authority itself.
0: So the fact that that wasn't there, that really is a threat to this idea of apostolic succession, which is very key in Catholic teaching, that pretty much says that the responsibility and authority to govern the church, which was handed down from Jesus to St. Peter, the first pope, and then handed down to each pope from that. You know, the bishops receive their mandate from a direct descendant in terms of authority of Jesus. So to break from that is really to say, you are no longer part of this succession, and therefore you are no longer part of the church.
1: So in plain English, SSPX is now being treated as having placed itself outside the authority of the Catholic Church.
0: That the Vatican put out a declaration saying that the priests who were created bishops and those who made them bishops have been excommunicated, as well as all the people who formally adhere to the schism.
1: It's worth pausing briefly here. A schism is essentially a formal split within the church when a group breaks away from the church authority while still claiming to represent the authentic faith. Now, we've seen this happen many times before in the history of Christianity. So back to Justin now.
0: So that would include all the priests who are members of the society, and it's left a little bit of wiggle room for the lay people. But essentially it has said that if you participate exclusively in ceremonies by this group, then you are no longer a member of the Catholic Church. So it's really wide ranging in its consequences. It's left some space, particularly for the laity, for the non-priests and non-bishops. It's really been a novel event having such a large group be so brazen and open in their defiance of the Pope and the Vatican. So that means that the sacraments that they would offer, such as confession or marriage, are no longer valid. And for the lay people, that means that if they exclusively attend ceremonies presided over by the society for St. Pius X, then they are no longer considered members of the Catholic Church.
1: Let's stop here again. Justin is saying this isn't simply a disagreement between the Pope and a conservative Catholic movement. The Vatican is effectively saying SSPX has crossed a line separating internal dissent from membership in the church itself.
0: Yes, and I think one clarification is significant is that what the Vatican is saying is not that we're kicking you out. They're saying you've kicked yourselves out. So what this declaration has done is has just declared that an automatic excommunication has taken place. So it's really just a clarification of something that, they're saying that the moment that you created these bishops without the Pope's approval, that's when you ceased to be Catholic. And so the Vatican is just communicating that.
1: In the days before the consecrations, Pope Leo made a last-ditch effort to stop them. He sent a letter warning SSPX not to cross what the Vatican regarded as a red line in quite forceful language. So how unusual is that tone from Pope Leo?
0: It was a really startling letter in its force. Leo is really a mild-mannered pope. He's very calm. He's very cool, collected. He speaks in a rather deliberate fashion. So to see a letter with this, it really seemed like an impassioned plea to this group to not follow through with these illicit bishop consecrations. This group, the SSPX, is really flying in the face of that sentiment for Pope Leo. And so I think that that's why you see the force in this letter. that he has expressed, he's saying, please turn back, do not do this, and calling it, you know, an extreme sin.
1: How are the people attending these consecrations in Switzerland reacting to all of this?
0: These are people that they say that the church has really drifted from its true teaching since the Second Vatican Council, and that they feel that they are truly the ones that are keeping the tradition of the church alive. And so they say, they feel that, you know, even if the Pope does not recognize that, we hope that he will eventually see things from our point of view, but it's our duty to the truth of the Catholic tradition to, you know, stay the course and to create these new bishops in order for them to grow their ranks and to continue, you know, ministering to their faithful worldwide. So even though they know that that could run grave risks, even to the point of excommunication, I think that they think that that is a penalty that doesn't truly apply to them, because they feel that they are the true members of the church, and that is the church itself that has drifted from its true teaching.
1: That's an important point. For many of the people involved, this isn't a political protest against the Vatican. It's the only expression of Catholicism they've ever known, and that helps to explain why pressure from the Vatican isn't necessarily changing minds. It feels like this story is about more than one group of Catholics. Does this reveal something bigger about the tensions currently running through the church?
0: He doesn't want to set a precedent. There's a couple of thousands of them scattered throughout the world. So while I don't think that the Catholic Church or the Vatican is particularly worried that, you know, they could draw more detractors, so to speak, I think that it's more just placing an emphasis on church unity is something that is really top of mind for Leo.
1: This movement appears to be growing and attracting committed followers. What is it that makes SSPX different from other conservative Catholic groups?
0: So there are other conservative groups within the church, such as Opus Dei, or I think of the Legionaries of Christ as another example, that tend to be more traditional in their view of Catholic doctrine. What sets the SSPX apart is in their outright rejection of some really key fundamental church teaching. They also openly reject the notion supported by the Vatican that there should be a separation between church and state.
1: Now, while being up close with SSPX in Switzerland, Justin made some profound observations.
0: Talking to people here, one thing that I've noticed is how many young people are here and how many of those people have entirely been raised within this society. For a lot of people, it seems like there's not another point of reference, and for them to be Catholic is to be a member of the society. And so that's why, you know, even under pressure from the Pope, they feel like, you know, it's not only is their belonging to this society what's under threat, but it's really their entire Catholic faith and Catholic identity. It is a minority group, but it's very widespread, and they've become very vocal.
1: And that's where this story connects to a broader trend. Across politics and wider society, we've seen growing interest in movements built around identity and tradition. It sounds like Pope Leo is trying to hold together a church that contains very different visions of what Catholicism should be. Is that ultimately the challenge at the heart of this story?
0: Polarization within the church has been increasing, just as it has in society at large. And I think that that's why unity has been such a priority for Pope Leo. But certainly, I think that you see now in a lot of seminaries, you know, these young priests that are entering into the clergy tend to be a lot more traditionalist leaning, particularly in the United States and in France. A lot of people are noticing that younger people that are being drawn to the church are doing so precisely because they feel they can profess more traditionalist tendencies in that space.
1: Listening to all of this, it sounds as though Pope Leo's challenge isn't simply dealing with SSPX. It's managing a church that contains very different and sometimes competing visions of Catholicism.
0: People on the outside can see the church as a whole as very monolithic and see the whole institution as rather conservative. But even, you know, once you're inside, you know, people were very critical of Pope Francis for being overly progressive in some regards, and his predecessor, Pope Benedict, as being overly conservative.
1: The dispute between the Vatican and the Society of St. Pius X may involve only a small fraction of the world's 1.4 billion Catholics. But as Justin McClellan points out, the issues at the heart of this conflict, tradition, authority, identity, and unity reach far beyond a single movement. For Pope Leo, the challenge now isn't simply managing a schism, it's holding together a church being pulled in very different directions, while convincing Catholics they still belong to the same one. I'm Pablo Fodilias. Thanks for watching.
2: J.D. Vance.

0: JD Vance.
1: Behind the name, a story told from the inside.
2: Yeah, you may want to close the door.
1: A childhood overshadowed by his mother's addiction.
3: I didn't think about anything except just getting high.
1: From working class Ohio to America's elite, and for years, one of its sharpest critics.
4: Trump is a really bad candidate.
1: But sometimes, politics rewrites loyalties.
5: He said some bad things about me, but that was before he knew me, and then he fell in love.
2: This is incredible.
1: Is this just the beginning of something far bigger?
2: I said, you're going to be the president of the United States.
6: Hey, everybody. J.D. Vance here.
1: J.D. Vance, the man after Trump, starts August 8th on DW.
7: Heavily armed police officers in a Roma neighborhood in the Greek capital, Athens. We're able to accompany them on their patrol.
8: Let me see your hands. Driver, get out of the car.
7: With crime rates high in Roma settlements, police have recently begun sending in special patrols.
8: We're talking about car thefts, burglaries, and robberies.
7: The new approach is controversial. Many of Greece's Roma minority feel intimidated. Police say it's a deterrent.
9: Our main goal is to prevent crime and show the Roma community how the police force works.
7: Is the policy a mark of discrimination against Roma people?
9: I'm telling you, they're racist to us.
8: It's prejudice.

0: Of course we'd intervene if illegal activities were happening. But just being out here prevents potential crimes.
1: We're on the road in Zafiri, a Roma settlement in northern Athens. The area is home to more than 10,000 people. It suffers from high unemployment and low levels of education. Crime rates are high.
2: We are in the car right now. We are accompanying police officer Nikolaos Panarakos and his crew on a routine patrol.
1: Some people refer to the Roma settlements as ghettos, saying they're not safe to visit alone, especially at night. The police want to improve safety with 24/7 patrols. Nikolaos Panagakos and about a dozen of his colleagues begin by driving a few times through the neighborhood.
0: If we still need information that people can't or won't provide, we'll arrest someone if necessary.
1: The police deliberately try to make their presence felt, with large vehicles that no one else around here drives, as well as uniforms and weapons. They then drive to a neighboring area near Zoi. It's considered even more volatile, with especially high levels of poverty. Panagakos sets up a checkpoint at an intersection to check drivers. Two people are arguing at the traffic light.
0: What's the matter here? Everything's fine, man.
1: The police carry out random checks.
0: Let me see your hands. Stick your hands out the window. Driver, get out of the car.
1: There isn't always a specific reason. Men are more likely to be stopped.
3: We ask for his ID. We check to see if it's his car or if it's stolen. And we check to see if he has anything illegal in the car.
0: Put your hands out the window. And the passenger needs to get out. Yes, you. You're the passenger. Get out.
1: We ask Panagakos why they stopped this particular car.
2: Yes.
0: He drove past the same spot twice in quick succession. That's why he was pulled over. He could have been under the influence of drugs, for example, or something else.
1: Police figures from 2024 say Roma people are involved in more crimes than others. According to these numbers, they're responsible for 58% of burglaries in

0: thefts in Athens. Some official statistics put Greece's Roma population at just under 120,000, but it could be significantly more. As a marginalized minority, they tend not to be integrated into Greek culture and society.
1: We accompany the police on their patrol through the settlement, but now we want to talk also to the people that live here on how they perceive the presence of the police.
0: But that isn't easy. Most residents don't want to be on camera, and many people in Safiri object to us filming their homes. The stigmatization is plain to see. Many Greeks believe that if a Roma person is living in a nice house, rather than a shack, they must be criminal. One elderly lady is prepared to talk to us. She doesn't want to show her face on camera, but she will let us film inside her home. She has a strong opinion about the new regular police patrols.
2: Five people do something wrong and the whole neighborhood gets blamed. Everyone's being lumped together. There's racism against us. I'm telling you, they're racist.
0: She says that most of the time it's not about organized crime or serious offenses. For families like hers, just trying to get by often leads to conflict with the police.
2: Someone else steals and I have to pay the price? Is that supposed to be our protection? They should go after the people doing the stealing, not me. They shouldn't arrest me. They shouldn't drag me to court or detain me and then let me go. Does anyone care how I feel about it? How it's taking a psychological toll on me?
0: Back in the Niazoi settlement, there's a kind of village square with a wooden shack. It's an important meeting place for the locals, especially with no other stores or restaurants nearby. When we show up with a camera, a lot of people leave. But Georgios Angelopoulos wants to talk to us.
3: We have a few old cars. For work, we drive around collecting scrap metal in Athens. The police pull us over, take our license plates and driver's licenses, and give us really big fines. Without license plates, I'm lost.
0: He says that increased patrols won't solve the problem, and that young people especially are dependent on their cars.
3: It just forces these kids to steal from you, me, and everyone else.
0: The problem is a lack of education and opportunities, says National Roma Federation President Efthymios Dimitriou. He's disappointed with how little has been achieved, despite his connections with both the Roma communities and Greek politicians.
3: Our goal is to hire Greek Roma for various positions in all government agencies and decision-making centers, so that they can integrate and serve the people. We don't want any more crime, theft, fraud, or drugs either.
0: Originally, there were even plans to recruit police officers from the Roma community for patrols, as a step towards integration. For now, that idea has been put on the back burner. But that hasn't stopped the police's focus on Roma settlements.
1: There's a special police unit assigned to patrol Roma settlements. But does that practice effectively target Roma communities? We put that question to the police official in charge.
0: No, says project leader Theodoris Kronopoulos. He believes the policy is working.
3: Let's compare the first 4 months of 2026 with the same period in 2025. There's been a decline of about 15% in car thefts, burglaries, robberies, and fraud.
0: So the patrols are having some effect, but they're not a silver bullet.
3: The problems within Greece's Roma settlements are complex. The Greek police aren't solely responsible. Their priority is to stop crime. And crime is often the result of people not being able to find work.
0: The social challenges facing the Roma affect Greece as a whole. In central Athens, it's a topic that quite a few people have opinions about.

0: First and foremost, we need to educate those people. It can't just be about police presence. People need to be supported in other ways as well, by sociologists and psychologists. It has to be a holistic approach. Repression alone will never work. I know there's a lot going on there. I think an increased police presence is appropriate, even though I don't live there.
1: In a way, I think they're discriminating against these people. Anyone can be dangerous, no matter which ethnic group they belong to.
2: Back in the Zafiri neighborhood, we meet a member of a well-known Roma family. Christina Khalilopoulou has been advocating for human rights and integration for years. She says the police patrols are not the solution.
1: I don't believe that repressive measures can bridge a gap created by government inaction over the past 20 to 25 years. It's a positive development that the police are being trained to get closer to the people and to better understand the realities of the community. But policymakers need to stop designing measures and strategies for the Roma without involving the Roma themselves.
2: It's now getting late and our camera is bothering people. No one wants to talk to us anymore. Some say it will cause trouble with the neighbours. People who may carry more weight in the community's hierarchy. Meanwhile, the police patrol is making its evening rounds. Even the officers themselves were surprised by the realities of life in the Roma settlements.
1: When we were sent here, it was a culture shock. We didn't know what was going on here. The living conditions were miserable.
2: But the officer says that some residents are beginning to develop a certain level of trust in this predominantly young police force.
1: There was a woman about my mother's age. She was addicted to heroin. She couldn't kick the habit, and she lived here in a camp. And she actually asked me, as a police officer, how she could talk to her daughter about her addiction. The daughter is my age.
0: Occasionally, the Roma themselves now give us information about who's committed crimes. That allows us to arrest the perpetrators and bring them to court.
3: Many people we talked to told us that the police patrols themselves are, for the most part, seen as positively. The question remains whether the police will be able to gain access to build enough trust as the patrols continue.

0: Maybe you don't believe in holy animals, but in southern Italy, you'd better. The sacred cows of the mafia. They destroy crops and endanger people. Anyone who fights back risks their life.
1: There's always fear in the air. The cows represent evil.
2: Next.
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4: What's new? We'll tell you.
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4: In-depth stories and issues that are being discussed across the continent. DW News Africa. In 30 minutes.

0: Some call them cocaine of the sea. Glass eels. Protected. Coveted. Impossible to breed. And trading them is strictly regulated. The perfect prey for a crime without borders. Billion Dollar Babies starts July 11th on DW.
1: Cattle roaming freely on the roads of southern Italy. They're a relic from the days of the mafia here in Calabria. No one knows how many there are, and even today they're considered untouchable.
2: The cows are sacred and belong to a mafia-linked network. The police know about them, but don't do anything.
1: The cows cause accidents and destroy fences. Local farmers are fed up.
3: The cows come and wreck everything. It's been like this for 30 years. In the end, you leave the gate open and say, come on in, do whatever you want, I'm leaving.
1: For many, the cows are a daily reminder that the past is hard to leave behind.
4: People are afraid to even leave their homes. The cows come right at you. What can we do?
1: How do people deal with this problem left behind by the mafia, one that the state has never been able to fully solve?

0: the Aspromonte Mountains in southern Italy. Amid the olive groves and gravel roads, Giuseppe Morabito, known as Pepe, makes his way to a roadside shrine. Cows have been here and have ravaged the place. Pepe is a town councilman and responsible for security. For years, he's been documenting where the animals show up and the damage they leave behind.
1: They're considered sacred, just like the cows in India that must not be touched. Because they belong to the 'Ndrangheta, that's why they've multiplied over the years. They cause damage, and everyone has remained silent. To me, they're not sacred. They're stray animals. I feel sorry for them because it's sad. It's a story that keeps repeating itself.
0: Citanova is a town of about 10,000 residents in the region of Calabria. It's a small town where everyone knows everyone, a place where one can find peace. But Citanova wasn't always as peaceful as it is today. In the 1970s and 80s, it was run by the mafia, with many members posing as farmers, owning fields, barns, and cows. Agriculture served as their cover. Behind the facade of rural life, their criminal operations continued. The 'Ndrangheta used agriculture to consolidate its power in the countryside, and the cows became part of the operation. Pepe wants to get the problem under control. He's visiting the mayor of Citanova to give him an update.
1: Good afternoon.
2: How are you?
1: So, we did another count.
0: Domenico Antico knows all about the cows and has been working closely with Pepe.
1: The problem is coming up again.
2: These cows originally belonged to mafia families from around here. Then our area was plagued by many feuds and mafia wars. The mafia members in question no longer had time to take care of the animals.
0: The feuds put pressure on the mafia and they left the cattle business behind. But the cows remained, free and uncared for, and they multiplied uncontrollably. As the number of animals increased, so did the damage.

0: No one dared to speak up. No one but this man. Everyone here knows him. Fortunato La Rosa, a retired ophthalmologist who tended his family's fields. He reported the owners, knowing full well they were mafia. A short time later, he was shot dead in his car. Investigators see this as a targeted act of revenge. The cows had become a symbol of power. The silence around the topic returned, and hardly anyone complained anymore. Even the authorities looked the other way.
1: Everyone denied the 'Ndrangheta even existed. The existence of the mafia was denied by mayors, by public officials. They said it didn't exist, even though everyone knew it did.
0: Things have started to change in Cittanova, but that's not the case elsewhere. Only a few municipalities have dared to stand up to the mafia.

0: We're an hour south of Citanova, in the hills of the Ionian coast. Bruno Bonfar is a farmer who grows bergamots in his fields, a rare citrus fruit harvested for its fine perfume oil. Time and again, cows have ravaged parts of his farm.
1: These are bergamots. They grow in clusters, like grapes. This one is already ripe and should actually be hanging a bit higher. But it was damaged by the sacred cows and is now like this. They should be much bigger, too. Others were completely destroyed.
0: Bonfar's father was murdered not far from these fields. He had witnessed a mafia kidnapping and paid for it with his life. Since that day, nothing has been the same for Bonfar. The murder was the moment it all began.
1: It's sad because my father provided jobs for many people. I, too, had many employees. During harvest season, I employed 50 or 60 people. And we could have done so much more, but the government didn't support us. Then the struggle began. It all started after the murder.
2: Con l'omicidio è cominciato tutto.
0: Bonfar wanted to know who murdered his father. He began asking uncomfortable questions, which the mafia didn't like. Shortly after that, the intimidation began. Bonfar suspects the cows were driven onto his land on purpose, to pressure him.
1: There was the other entrance gate, which was completely removed so the sacred cows could come in. They didn't just cut through the barbed wire fence. They took the entire gate. These are signs telling you to leave. This area was full of sacred cows. And the military police simply said it wasn't true. They're destroying everything. Why? Because they want to break you down and force you out.
0: Bonfar is convinced the attacks are planned and have a purpose. He says the criminals are using destruction and pressure to drive him away and take his land. Among the targets, his equipment and tools.
1: This is one of the last pieces of construction equipment I have left. Most were stolen or stripped down to render them unusable. Here they caused damage so that the rotary tiller can't be used. It needs to be repaired. So the tractor was damaged, the rotary tiller was damaged, and the bulldozer was damaged. Without the equipment, I can't farm. I do this because it's a family tradition. It used to be a family business. It reminds me of my father, and I won't give that up.
0: In Citanova, the problem with the mafia's sacred cows is getting worse. In recent years, there have been more and more dramatic encounters with stray cattle in the area.

air around the town. No one knows how much damage they've caused. When Pepe walks through town, many people stop him and tell him about their run-ins with the animals.

0: house. But even if you drive slowly, it's the bull that hits you, not you hitting the bull.
1: This only happens here.
2: For a long time, the authorities didn't intervene, and the problem remained. One day, it affected Pepe personally. The experience changed him and turned him into an activist and a fighter.
0: In 2017, my daughter was in a car accident with a bull while driving to work. She called me. I drove to the scene of the accident and saw the car was completely destroyed. My daughter wasn't in the car, and I called out, "Francesca, Francesca," but I didn't see her. She was behind an olive tree, crying, paralyzed by the fear that had gripped her when she saw the bull coming toward her. That's when it all began. I told myself, Pepe Morabito, you have to wake up. People can't live like this. Even though I knew that some had died because they rebelled.
2: Despite the danger, Pepe broke his silence. In 2017, he co-founded the No Bull Initiative. For the first time, citizens brought the problem into the open, loudly, visibly, and collectively. Their anger turned into a movement. Domenico Antico, who later became mayor, was also involved from the very beginning.
3: The situation has changed. In our cities, the mafia wars are over.
2: But the end of the mafia wars didn't mean the end of the problem. No Bull demanded authorities act to protect affected communities. And for the first time, they actually did. Politicians and police responded together, forming a task force. Authorities killed hundreds of cattle, stunning and removing many others.
3: In the early years, this worked very well. We had good results. The problem was almost eliminated. But the task force started reducing its operations about a year ago. Now the problem is resurfacing.
2: The cattle roam about 52 square kilometres, an area roughly the size of Manhattan. The terrain is rugged, the roads narrow, the paths overgrown. It's a nightmare for emergency crews tasked with capturing the cows. The animals can easily find shelter and can reproduce undisturbed. They only leave their hiding places when searching for food or water. Pepe is once again on the hunt. He wants to find out where the herds were last seen and what trace they left behind.
0: So Cittanova, Molocchio, Zolmero, cattle roaming freely everywhere, across 52 square kilometres. We're standing here. So far, the task force has captured 618 cattle, free roaming cattle. We're setting up these cameras to monitor the area. We're placing them where we think they might pass by, so we can count them.
2: Pepe relies on these cameras because it's nearly impossible to locate the cattle by looking for them. Images of the wild animals provide reliable data on their numbers and movements. Pepe repeatedly sets up a network of around 10 cameras in various areas all around Cittanova. He checks them and then moves them several times a week all year round.
0: I give these photos to the prefecture, the police and the task force. That way they know where we need to operate. If the task force were to come tomorrow, I'd set up the camera in this area the night before, and the next day we'd know where they are.
2: The camera footage shows what's long been evident in the fields.

0: herd is growing again, significantly.
1: We do regular counts. Last year there were about 150. This year we're already at almost 200. If this keeps up, there will be 250 next year. If we don't finally get this under control, things are going to get tough.
0: On his rounds, Pepe visits a farmer from a neighbouring village. They've known each other for many years. Domenico Curinga is fighting for his land, but the free-roaming cattle are making his life difficult. It's a dangerous, almost hopeless battle.
2: It was here. I took a picture of it. A bull, pretty big. Take a look. And of course I was far away. I was afraid to get closer. I called the police and they said they couldn't do anything because they don't have permission to shoot the animals. They said they don't pose a danger. Apparently they don't pose a danger to someone sitting behind a desk. Those trees over there have a few olives on them. I can harvest those. They come over and they twist the wire with their horns and break it. I put up these stakes with spikes to stop them. But when I fix things here, they just break the fence a little further down. It just goes on and on.
0: Curinga is well aware of the scope of the damage, but he doesn't want to give up. For years, he's been trying to hold on to his land, even though every day brings new losses. Pepe is heading back to work. He's needed everywhere.
1: The mayor of the municipality of Canolo Nuovo, in the heart of Aspromonte, also called me because they have a problem with the sacred cows, or free-roaming cattle, whatever you want to call them. This is a public safety issue.
0: In Canolo, just a few kilometers from Cittanova, the cattle are a daily problem. The people here need Pepe's help.
2: The cows are a danger to the village, to all the residents of Canolo. People are even afraid to leave their homes. The cows come right at you. What can we do?
1: I'm a town council member in Cittanova. It's about the sacred cows. The mayor just called me to say they're having the same problem here.
3: Let's see what we can do to find a solution. That's only possible when we work together.
1: Have a good shift.
0: The military police, the Carabinieri, aren't responsible, but it's also unclear who is. As reports go back and forth between the police, the forestry office and the veterinary office, the animals move on. The problem keeps shifting, like the herds themselves. Just how dangerous it still is to stand up to the mafia is especially evident in parts of Calabria. Bruno Bonfar wanted to build a lodge on this property, but then he started asking questions about the mafia-linked murder of his father.
4: I planted olive trees on this property. They damaged them. This is the farmhouse where they put up stickers with death threats. Do you see the ocean over there? I wanted to build an inn here, a tourist center. The sea, the land, this used to be paradise. These are the remains of the fire. There used to be plants here. This isn't just about sacred cows. It's not just about thefts, fires, and break-ins. They've managed to force me out. They took everything.

0: everything away from me.
1: Mi hanno portato via tutto.
0: The memory of my father lives on here. We must never forget him. Seeing all this makes me angry, because we trusted a state that doesn't exist.
2: Back in Citanova, when Pepe walks through the streets, almost everyone knows him. Many greet him. Some stop him only briefly, because they know he has important work to do.
3: He's the backbone of the town. He's someone who takes care of everything, every problem. He's always there.
4: Yes, the cows that have returned to keep us company.
3: He helps the community in many ways.
4: Have a nice day.
3: Thanks, goodbye.
5: Having someone who helps you when it's tough is very important.
6: He's Citanova's number one, a polite person, a hard worker, the best of the best, fully committed, a person who literally gives it his all.
2: Pepe is flattered by the praise, but he's got to get back to work. Residents have spotted bulls downtown, a rare occurrence. He sets out to investigate.
7: They called us at 1 o'clock this morning. Two bulls broke in. They came from the river. A serious problem. That hasn't happened in 20 years. I'll check where they came from. Maybe I'll find them.
2: Pepe documents their tracks. These photos prove the problem exists even in the middle of town. A short while later, he runs into some men from the neighbourhood. They too have had encounters with the bulls.
0: What a beast!
7: Yesterday morning, he encountered the bulls we saw.
0: It was 6:15 a.m. I almost crashed into the bull with his little car. I missed him by a hair. If you crash into a bull like that, you can kiss your car goodbye.
2: After sunset, the roads around Citanova become especially dangerous. There are few streetlights. Just the occasional headlight cutting through the darkness. At night, the cattle come down from the hills, searching for food and water. They follow the roads and cross paths with cars and residents.

0: Pepe has seen this countless times. He's always on the move when the animals are out and about. He knows what to do.
1: We're called the Carabinieri because there's a herd up there with a bull. It was moving from the river toward the highway. It's probably crossing the road because it's looking for water. That's dangerous. We have to figure out how to scare them away. Good evening. We have a public safety issue. There's a large bull coming up here. Maybe you can park one car here and use the other with the siren on to drive him inland. That way we can avoid further problems on the highway.
2: Yes, we'll drive through.
0: The Carabinieri are neither trained nor equipped for major cattle management operations. They're only allowed to secure the road and chase the animals away. And the task force responsible for capturing the animals does not assist with spontaneous nighttime operations. It only deploys for planned actions.
1: They heard the siren and are gone. It's unlikely they'll come back tonight.
0: The situation may be under control tonight, but the greater problem remains. There's still a gap between a

0: official responsibilities and workable solutions. The task force is too slow and the carabinieri are powerless. The animals, of course, don't care about any of that when they're out searching for food. The mafia cows have left their mark. In the area around Cittanova, many farms stand empty and fields lie abandoned. On his rounds, Pepe takes in the sad state of things.
1: These farmed areas have all been abandoned as a former orange grove. 20, 25 years ago, there was still something here. People fled and even left the gate open. That's a sign. They fled and just left the gate open. Do you see those oranges? No one is going to harvest them. In Germany, a kilo of those sells for several euros, right?
0: Many young people are moving away. No one wants to take over the fields. Available EU subsidies rarely reach small farms. Southern Italy is losing around 2,000 farms every year, and many of those are here in the hills of Calabria.
1: That used to be a tool shed. Look how deserted it is. It's so sad.
0: Vacant buildings have long been part of the landscape here, silent witnesses to migration and abandonment. The free-roaming cows are part of the trend. Their presence prevents people from building a life in the area. And everyone also knows the mafia could reappear at any moment to threaten people's safety and livelihood. A risk too big for most.
1: There's always fear in the air. The cows represent evil. Look at what a beautiful countryside this is. Calabria. You just want to cry. But I'll continue to hope. Otherwise, it's all over.
0: The mafia have changed so much in the area. It takes a lot of courage to remain hopeful here amidst the abandoned fields and farms of Calabria.

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1: What's new? We'll tell you.
2: We are happy. We are happy that we are back home.
1: What's the story? We have it.
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1: What's it to you?
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1: In-depth stories and issues that are being discussed across the continent. DW News Africa. Next.
5: Ich bin eigentlich in einer ganz glücklichen Lage. Ich habe das gefunden, was ich immer machen wollte in meinem Leben.
6: Anja Niedringhaus ist die erste deutsche Fotografin, die einen Pulitzer bekommt.
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This is DW News, and these are our top stories. The US is celebrating its 250th birthday with a number of set-piece events, including what's been billed as a historic fireworks display. But due to storm threats Saturday evening, people were evacuated at the main event in Washington, D.C., ahead of President Trump's

0: July 4th speech. Several other major events were cancelled due to extreme heat, including the Independence Day parade in the capital. Thousands of mourners have gathered in Tehran to pay their respects to the late Supreme Leader Ali Khamenei as part of a week-long funeral. Members of the public have been allowed to visit Khamenei's coffin and offer prayers, and foreign dignitaries are expected to attend. The 86-year-old was killed in a joint US-Israeli strike on February 28th. German riot police were deployed to the central German city of Erfurt to dispel around 20,000 protesters attempting to block the far-right Alternative for Germany party's national convention. Demonstrators staged several sit-ins and rallies, and several were arrested. Inside the convention, Alice Weidel and Tino Chrupalla were re-elected as leaders of the party by delegates. The AfD is currently the leading political party in opinion polls.
1: This is DW News Africa. Coming up on the program, patriarchy, tradition, and power. Is that a fatal mix for women and girls in Cameroon? A human rights crisis unfolding in one of Central Africa's largest nations, with femicide and sexual violence rising and activists demanding justice that never seems to come. And in Uganda, the army chief, who also happens to be the president's son, is shutting down the independent press, arresting lawyers, and putting opposition figures on trial, all while eyeing the presidency himself. But is Muhoozi Kainerugaba already the country's most powerful man?

0: I'm Michael Oku. Welcome. A series of rapes involving young children has shocked Cameroon and sparked widespread public outrage. Although the country has laws designed to protect children, weak enforcement and limited institutional capacity often leave survivors without adequate support. As a result, many families are left to pursue justice on their own in a society where poverty, fear, and intimidation remain powerful obstacles. DW's Blaise Iyong reports from Boya.
1: Alima, not her real name, has just gone through an ordeal, something no mother could ever bear see happen to a child. A week ago, in their village, her daughter was raped by a middle-aged man. The girl is just 10 years old.
2: That man don't come for afternoon for house. He tell me, say, ma follow you go take pay on Sunday day. Now the pay carry matter go for that man in house. For that man rape matter. Now they feel me fine. For since on that Wednesday morning, so then also, I the struggle for chop. And they feel happy. They hurt me, they hurt me over.
1: Despite the trauma this mother is going through, she still has to find the money so her daughter can see a doctor and undergo STD screening tests. As a local street vendor, she doesn't earn enough to afford the 60 euro the doctor charges for treatment.
2: The gynecologist be take the pikin, he examine the pikin, write some medicine them. So I never buy the medicine. So they be send me back, gender they be send me back for the gynecologist. Mary give me medical certificate.
1: There is no single reliable figure for the number of children raped in Cameroon, largely because many cases go unreported and data collection remains inconsistent.
3: Reported cases of child sexual abuse have dominated discussions on social media in Cameroon in recent months, sparking outrage and calls for tougher actions against perpetrators.
1: We visited Modika, a village where 5 new cases of rape against children have been reported since the start of the year. Fear reigns within the community. Today, a group of women have come together to discuss the issue with the help of a local NGO, Rescue Women Cameroon.
4: Rape has become so notorious in this village because even the ones that are raping people here, they don't longer take judgment to them. We still have some rapists here in this our village that he has just

0: a child, but they have just solved it in a kind of local way. And the man is still there bragging. And we, the mothers here, we are afraid because we still have rapists among us. Our children are no longer safe.
1: Frustrated by what they perceive as government's inaction and its failures to address the problem of abuse, some mothers, like 64-year-old Grace Asa, said they'd rather take the law into their own hands.
2: So from my own heart, I feel so, if you just castrate the person, then leave it. Make him move that thing, make that thing just wipe for a brain, when you go feel members, say, if he do anything like that one again. Because the thing don't pass with. You see small girl picking so, boy don't re-catch and spoil her.
1: Mboya, the child protection officer at the Ministry of Women's Empowerment and the Family for the Southwest Region, denies allegations that the government is failing victims of child sexual abuse. However, she admits that some families face pressure and are offered money to keep quiet about the abuse. Even staff fear being targeted.
3: You fear for your life that if you report a case of abuse, the perpetrator might come after you. And their fears are legit because even us, social workers, case workers, it gets to a point that even your life, you are not safe. They are after you for following up a case. They are after you. There are many
4: challenges. Even for people like you that work for the state?
3: Of course. Of course. Nobody is above gender-based violence. You might want to intervene in a case, and the next victim, it's you.
1: The man who allegedly assaulted Alima's 10-year-old girl was arrested with the help of a local politician. But even if he's found guilty, there are widespread fears that he could simply bribe his way out of his sentence, a practice that is not uncommon in Cameroon.
5: We're happy to welcome Gladys Mbuya. She is a senior barrister at Cameroon's Bar Association, a passionate human rights defender and president of the Federation of Women Lawyers in Cameroon. Gladys, as we heard in that report, many survivors of gender-based violence have to face their attackers bribing their way out of justice. How big a problem is this?
6: Yeah, I think it's a huge problem because just the fact that you need to bribe your way out, it actually, you know, deters many survivors from reporting, from coming up to report. Because first of all, we have the issue of poverty. Mm. And talking about bribing your way through, yeah, those are reports we've had in our office, PIDA Cameroon, we've had reports like that. But unfortunately, again, you know, bribery is a crime and we still have not had any proofs, but we know and we get those complaints about people being asked to bribe their way through. Mm.
5: Cameroon's Bar Association is one organization that says it wants to help survivors of gender-based violence. Last month, it set up a WhatsApp helpline and a dedicated legal unit, which, of course, you're involved in. What's on offer?
6: Yeah, I think I first of all want to let you know that gender-based violence is a very serious violation. And it actually inhibits women and girls the ability to realize their full potentials. Unfortunately, women and girls in Cameroon, they experience all forms of violence, including GBV, on a daily basis. They are either beaten, they are raped, they are attacked, and what have you. So, you know, the Cameroon Bar Association is a watchdog of the society, and the president of the Cameroon Bar Association, after getting information about the rate at which violence is increasing in Cameroon, GBV, he had to set up that commission. In fact, in the words of the Minister of Women's Empowerment and the Family, who is the minister in charge of the ministry that is supposed to promote women's rights, in her own very words, since 2023, Cameroon has realized, we have witnessed a rise in femicide. That's another form of violence that is taking women's lives every day. And the Bar Association could not sit quiet. The Bar Association got reports, many reports about rape. You will not believe people, I don't know whether it's a sect or what, they rape children as young as 3 years old.
5: What specifically is your organization, the Bar Association, what are they doing to combat this issue or to provide help for the victims?
6: Yes, I think our unit is charged with representing survivors before the authorities, be they judicial, police, be they before the courts, be they before the legal department. Because one thing too we identified is most people don't report, they don't go through with prosecution because of poverty. So we are one big role my commission is going to play is offer pro bono services. We have to represent survivors of GBV wherever they need help, be it referring them to support services, because, you know, referring even to support services is a way of helping. And I think, we are there to represent them pro bono basis.
5: Why is this gender-based violence happening? And why the surge in cases?
6: I think, I will confidently say that one principal reason why GBV still exists, despite the efforts that even we in FIDA and the Cameroon Bar is putting in place, is patriarchy. Cameroon is a country that has numerous tribes and numerous customs. Most of our customs are discriminatory. Most of our customs, if you practice them, you are perpetrating violence. And we are so wedded to this custom that to change the mindsets is something difficult. Our customs always view women as second-class citizens. So they believe perpetrating violence against them is a customary, I don't know how to put it, but they believe that women, they don't have the right to go to school, they don't have the same rights with their male siblings. And so sometimes they take women and trade them for poverty. You know, families always believe that women can be used as a medium of exchange. When they are poor, they think they can send this girl out for marriage. They use the money from the bride price to pay for the boys' school fees. And then they send girls into early marriages. It's from our customs. It's not as if the law supports that. Second reason is gaps in our laws. We have lots of gaps in our laws. It is true that we have a penal code that punishes acts of violence, or GBV, punishes acts of GBV. But again, this penal code does not touch on the specificity of various forms of violence. More often than not, we as women's rights or human rights lawyers, we are forced to use provisions like assault occasioning death, assault occasioning grievous harm, to prosecute cases of violence. So, and most often the definitions in the penal code, they are vague and difficult to use in promoting the rights of survivors. So we think that Cameroon needs a review of these laws, of its laws. There is no specific law on domestic violence in Cameroon. There is no standalone law on GBV. And it is high time we have those laws in place so that they will attend to the specific natures of especially emerging forms of violence. We see many forms of violence coming up now, especially technology-assisted forms of violence. So we need a standalone law to ensure that we can stamp out violence. There are some other reasons I would love to put forth. You know, there is fear and the issue of stigma. Many survivors of violence, they don't want to report. They are afraid of what the society will think of them. They are thinking that the people will laugh at them. And so there's underreporting. You know, if we don't report and the perpetrators don't get punished, the circle will continue. This stigma and fear for, especially fear of retribution. Yeah, because most often we've had reports of how people have been intimidated, and then even family members interfere to tell you that, no, you should not report and things like that. Those are some of the aspects that make violence.

0: has to continue.
1: The government says it's committed to protecting women and girls. From your perspective, is that commitment translating into meaningful action?
0: I don't see a lot of political will. We get a lot of promises, but we don't get the political will. First thing to show the political will is to place enough budget, enough funding, enough finances at the disposal of the Ministry of Women's Empowerment and the Family. Unfortunately, it may surprise you to hear that that ministry is the least funded. Each time you hear about funding, this ministry, they need to put safe homes in place. Cameroon has very few safe homes. Mm. Cameroon has very few support services. And so the first step they have to take is to put funds to support survivors so that they can escape from their abusers. Most often you see abusers going back to the perpetrator's house just because they don't have where to run to. That's the first thing the government should do. And they should put policies in place, real policies, and publicize them. I know they have a national action plan against GBV, but it is not well known. And if you don't know about any action plan, you will not assess whatever is in that plan. So the government should show good faith. The government should fulfill its obligations under all international conventions ratified by promulgating or enacting real laws. We need standalone law in Cameroon on GBV. I know that laws matter because every crime must be defined. If you don't define it in a law, it will be difficult to use those acts to protect women and to promote their rights. So I don't see political will, only promises.
1: Mm. And I assume you were trying to change that. Gladys Mbuya, senior barrister at Cameroon's Bar Association and president of the Federation of Women Lawyers, many thanks to you.
0: Thank you so much. The pleasure is mine as we continue doing the work that is dear to our hearts, making the world a better and safer place for everybody.
1: Message received. In Uganda, I do not believe in a free press. Those are the words of Uganda's powerful army chief, who also happens to be the president's son, as he shut down several media outlets in the East African country. General Muhuzu Kainerugaba fired off a series of tweets announcing the closure of Daily Monitor and NTV Uganda on Sunday. To quote him, "NTV and Monitor are being shut down from today," he wrote, misspelling the name of the newspaper. "Both will not reopen without my permission," he continued. "From now on, all media in Uganda will follow the rules." Days later, both those outlets and four more from the Nation Media Group were still shuttered. The Daily Monitor said it was under military siege, with armed soldiers standing guard outside its offices in the capital, Kampala. Its website shows a similar scene, armed masked men in fatigues surrounding the once free press outlet. The newspaper says it's getting around the physical blockade and the broadcast and print blackout by distributing updates through online channels. So who is Muhuzi Kainerugaba, the head of Uganda's military and President Yoweri Museveni's son, has ordered a major crackdown in recent months with arrests of politicians, activists, lawyers, and media figures. Kainerugaba insists he is following the orders of his 81-year-old father, who won re-election at the start of the year. The 52-year-old son has often suggested he could take over from Museveni as president and runs his own political movement, the Patriotic League of Uganda. His postings on X aren't only confined to media outlets. They're part of a broader crackdown on opposition figures. We're going to highlight three of them. First, Kainerugaba bragged on X that he was proud of all the hurt and pain he would inflict on lawyer Arias Lukwago. Lukwago is charged with treason-related offenses and is an attorney for four-time presidential candidate Kizza Besigye, seen here in the middle. Now, Bessie J is behind bars for a separate treason case. A third opposition figure, another lawyer and former minister, Miriam Matebe, on the right, was charged with promoting sectarianism on Wednesday, a week after she disappeared from her home. The judge bailed the 73-year-old, citing her age. To unpack all this, I'm pleased to welcome Sukula Onyela, a human rights researcher working with Amnesty International, and he joins us from Nairobi. I'm curious, from where you sit, is General Muhoozi acting as a loyal enforcer of his father's presidency or as a politician in uniform running his own succession campaign? What does the Muhoozi project look like on the ground right now?
2: Well, we've seen Muhoozi, General Muhoozi, indicate clearly that he would prefer to take over after his father. But he's coming in with a lot more authoritarian tendencies, much harsher authoritarian tendencies than his father did, because we see that in his under the project, there is no dissent. He's crushing dissent. He's crushing any pretense to the rule of law. He has indicated that he does not engage with the critics. He has virtually kicked, you know, most of the opposition leaders are either in jail or some have fled the country. So we see a rule of fear. We see a person who doesn't want scrutiny from whether it's the independent media or civil society, and no accountability, because he's also militarizing the state.
1: No accountability. Again, he's taken clear shots at the media, saying he doesn't believe in a free press because media should be, quote, guided by the cadres of the revolution. I'm not sure entirely what that means, but I do wonder what journalists in the country think it means. What are the day-to-day realities for journalists and newsrooms across the country today?
2: The journalists we've spoken with have indicated to us the fear they have. So there's a lot of fear within newsrooms in Uganda, because you can never speak against the government. There has been an order from persons very close to General Muhoozi who've instructed media to only air positive government stories. It's now becoming very difficult for newsrooms to bring on board panelists who are perceived to be critical of government. And this definitely is not good for the, you know, an independent media, because they can't operate in such an environment that is highly restrictive.
1: You're talking about a scenario in which he's trying to turn everything, every outlet, into state media, essentially. You could call much of what we're seeing political theater playing out on X, threats to behead Bobby Wine, detain diplomats, keep media outlets closed. Are these just provocative posts, or do people in the country see them as binding orders from the de facto center of power?
2: These are actually real posts. Muhoozi is ruling the country through social media, and whenever he posts anything, it's actually taken, it's acted upon by the authorities. There's no, he's the institution. And I think it also goes to what the presidency of Museveni has been, the institutions were crushed and now everything has been personalized. And so we see that whatever Muhoozi says on social media, it has come to pass. And that's why Amnesty actually is asking that all those who've been arbitrarily arrested due to what Muhoozi has said on social media need to be freed. And all the six media houses that have been shut down on orders from Muhoozi also need to be opened. And we also want to ask that all those civil society activists who are being harassed, that the intimidation should end, because he's actually doing it on social media, and we are seeing it in real life.
1: So to be clear, what you're saying is people in the region do not view his post simply as a political leader or figure thumping his chest or posturing. They really do take the post seriously as coming from the center of power in the country.
2: Correct. And whatever Muhoozi has alluded to on social media, tweeted about, has come to pass. Unfortunately,

0: Like in the very recent case where he ordered the closure of the six media houses, we saw later statements saying that all these actions were taken on orders of the president, Mr. Museveni. So Muhoozi is virtually doing these actions on behalf of the president, who, by the way, is legally duty bound to make sure that human rights are protected. And if that is not happening, he's the one to be held accountable, of course, with the person who is making this call, so these actions that violate people's rights.
1: So, looking beyond today's headlines, what concerns you the most about the direction Uganda is heading?
0: Our biggest concern as Amnesty International is the entrenchment of impunity through Hosi's actions. We see that there's continued erosion of human rights. We see activists being subjected to baseless investigations, the media being shut down, and the misuse of criminal justice system is something that continues to to concern us as Amnesty, and we still call for the release of all those who are currently behind bars for exercising their rights, for the reopening of the media houses that have been shut down on orders with no justification, and also an end to the harassment of activists in Uganda.
1: That is Sukula Onyela, human rights researcher working with Amnesty International. Our deep thanks to you.
0: Thank you very much for hosting us.
1: We're going to end it there. Thanks so much for being with us. It's bye for now.
2: Anja Niedringhaus ist die erste deutsche Fotografin, die einen Pulitzer bekommt.
3: There was a deadly attack.
4: Fatal shooting of German photographer Anja Niedringhaus.
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6: Next. What's it really like to live in a castle?
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6: 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Euromax. In 2 hours.

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0: 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Japan is preparing for conflict. South Korea is arming itself. Taiwan is fortifying its defenses. Former enemies are now allies as China tests the boundaries. How strong is this new alliance given the history of mistrust? And what role does the US play? Old enmities, new friendships. Watch the full story on YouTube.

I still don't find it normal to witness armed conflict, brute force, bombs going off. I find those things abnormal, and that's a good thing. That's the way I photograph. If I lost that sense, I wouldn't be able to do the job anymore. I think I was naive in the early 90s. I didn't want to believe that war happened at all. And at the same time, I had no sense of what bullets and bombs could actually do. I was lucky back then. Nowadays, I'm using my wits above all else. A photographer who gets shot won't do anyone any good. I'm very fortunate. I found what I always wanted to do with my life, and that's so rare. You only have one life, and if you're lucky enough to do what you want to do, then you're really blessed.

0: early in the morning, 3 o'clock in the morning or something, New York time, I got woken up by my colleague Manucho Degati in Cairo. He called me up, very upset. And I knew that if he was upset, and something bad had happened. And so he told me that there had been some kind of incident involving Anya and Kathy, and the information was still coming in.
1: There was a deadly attack on two veteran Associated Press journalists.
2: An Associated Press photographer has been killed, and an AP reporter seriously wounded in a shooting in Afghanistan.
3: The shooting happened this morning in Khost Province. Photographer Anya Niedringhaus and reporter Kathy Gannon were traveling with election workers and under the protection of Afghan soldiers and police.
4: You see a newsflash, photographer killed in Afghanistan, you know, and you're like, Jesus, you know, I hope it's not somebody that I know, you know. And then immediately I saw it was AP and it was a woman. I didn't have details at first, and I was sure it was Anya.
5: I was shocked, you know, even if I didn't know her, because every single time we lose a photographer, I'm always saying that our eyes on the world are closing a little bit more.
6: It was surreal and hard to believe. I think it wasn't really till the next day I went out and I took a photograph of the New York Times in a newsstand with Anya's picture on it. And it became like, this really happened.
7: The thoughts and prayers of the First Lady and the President go out to the family of Anya Niedringhaus, who was killed in Afghanistan overnight.
8: When good colleagues die, it's like death has caught up with you. You ask yourself if it's worth it. But none of the good friends I've lost would have told me to stop, and none of them would have stopped either.

I'm Kathy Gannon. I'm a Canadian journalist. I've been a journalist for nearly 50 years, 35 of those with Associated Press, and mostly in conflict areas, covering, for the most part, Pakistan and Afghanistan, until April 4th, 2014, on the eve of the elections.

0: There's no stable democracy in Afghanistan. Can police protect the more than 6,000 polling stations opening tomorrow nationwide? 5 years ago, there was massive electoral fraud. Irregularities are expected this time as well.
1: I knew was convinced that she would not stay in Kabul, so I knew that. And she said, I don't care where we go as long as it's not here. And so we had said, we'll go to Khost because I knew the governor there.
2: See, they were looking for a different part of the story there, Afghanistan people voting that, you know, we had people that were in Kabul that could do that. So they were always looking for a new angle, a different way to tell a story.
1: Anya had this image in her mind of people coming down from the mountains to vote and having sort of this sort of panoramic look at Afghanistan and the difficulty of casting the vote and what somebody had to do to get to, just to get to the polling station. So when we decided on Khost, I got in touch with the governor. He said, yes, you could stay in my compound.
3: At that time, all the Khost province districts were really secure. There was no problem, no attacks, anything in Khost province.
1: My only concern was the drive, which is, you know, three hours, it's over a pass, it's a heavy Taliban area. Then I asked Cairo if it would be possible for us to drive to Khost. They had given us the permission to go to Khost.
3: There was a great convoy to supply the election boxes to the election sites.
1: And we drove right in to the police compound. I remember the walls were like a yellowy color and a big gate. So we were out talking to the police and Anya was taking her pictures and Nishan was doing the video of deputy police chief explaining to all these guys and telling them what they had to do, showing them the ballot boxes. And it went on for maybe about half an hour, 45 minutes. And then the last thing I remember that they were telling the police was they handed them these first aid kits. And I remember

0: When rainfall started, Anya said that, Nishan, can you open the car? Because he had two cameras with her.
1: We were both sitting in the back seat. Anya was right beside me because she put her cameras on the seat beside her.
0: Kathy gave a chocolate to Anya, and she gave one chocolate to me, and I came out from the car, brought the chocolate to the translator, because he's not drink the morning tea. He has not taken the morning tea.
1: And the next thing I remember is feeling like I was being pushed, and I thought a bomb had gone off underneath us. And I remember thinking or saying, now we're finished. And I could feel Anya on my shoulder. And neither one of us had fallen over. And I remember I couldn't move because all the bullets were in my upper body, and I couldn't move. And I just remember my head looking over, and I saw Anya's white hair. And I remember thinking, I mean, looked fine, you know, and she wasn't saying anything. And I just remember saying, please help us.
0: When I saw the guy was on the ground, was arrested by the government forces, and then I turned back to the car. When I came to the car, look inside the car, just the smiles up, explosives coming out, smokes up the explosives.

then I immediately picked up the phone and said to my own government and to the U.S. Military authorities that they need to be given the best care and sent them helicopters. I was for a good part of the day focused on the evacuation of Kathy and Anya. She lost her life in an attack that was most probably motivated from outside of Afghanistan or motivated by someone who thought that someone was hurting Afghanistan, whatever. I mean, so it was a sad day, but in mysterious circumstances.

0: Welche Eigenschaften
1: What qualities do you need to do what you do?
2: A certain openness so that you can approach people, that's essential. Also a kind of relaxed attitude, a sense of humor, otherwise you can't process a lot of things. Also curiosity and spontaneity.
1: Does a photographer have to love people?
2: Yes, definitely. And I can't do studio photographs because I hate staged pictures. It's so nice when you see people just interacting naturally and you become part of it. The best thing is when they don't even notice you. That's how you get the most beautiful photos.

0: It's hard to describe her smile, the energy. Like, she literally radiated positive energy. And now, and of course, I wasn't spending time with Anya at her home or in social situations. We were in war zones together. So that's even more remarkable that somebody could be both on the job, there with the people, feeling the emotional impact, but also finding the time to find the silver lining.
1: I think it was clean, it was pure, it was genuine. It was silver, happy. Ah, great laugh. Awesome.
2: Of course, she had that infectious laugh. But her whole personality was always really infectious. She was irresistible.
3: She was warm-hearted, but she was also completely uninhibited. She couldn't have cared less if it was inappropriate to laugh out loud in certain situations. If she had to laugh, she laughed. And then she gradually infected everyone else with her laughter. She was a real charmer, in the positive sense.

0: There's a four-year-age gap between my eldest daughter Elke and Anja. I'd thought I definitely wouldn't have any more children. But then we moved to Höxter into a newly built house, and immediately I was pregnant. And that was Anja. Anja was born in 1965. She was 4 years younger than Elke. And then, right after, I got pregnant again, with Gide. The age gap is very small, and it was really difficult for me to have another child so soon. So in that respect, it was good that Anja was such a calm and easygoing child.
1: I don't have a brother. We were three girls. But nobody ever said, oh, you're a girl, you can't play here, you'll get all dirty, or you'll be too scared. We did a lot of crazy things growing up. It was just as if we'd grown up as three boys.
2: Some kids weren't allowed in the woods, or they had to be home before dark. But not us. We could do anything.
0: Anja's
3: father loved to ride motorcycles. He was really reckless. He rode off-road motorcycles and jumped through rings of fire. I know that the children constantly had burns on their calves from climbing onto his motorcycle.
2: We were also allowed to drive a car without a license. We could do lots of things that other children weren't allowed to do. So we were able to have our own experiences without any fear.
4: Angst war eigentlich nie so das Thema.
3: Anja loved motorcycles the most, more than Elke and Gide.
2: Sometimes we called Anja our brother. We also called her Arno for fun, because she had this technical side to her and wasn't so interested in typically girly things.
5: Anja and I both started university in October 1986. We both studied German literature and journalism. Anja was one of the few journalism students who already had experience. She'd been taking photos for the Neue Westfälische newspaper in Höxter. She'd gotten her start while she was still in school. And quite soon after that, she'd started as a freelance photographer for the Göttinger Tageblatt newspaper.

0: What led to her ultimately getting a job at the European Press Photo Agency, it wasn't quite that she was discovered. What happened was we found out that the German agency DPA was advertising a photography traineeship.
1: She called me and said, I have to write a resume, I'm going to apply. And I said, but you're still studying. And the photo she wanted to use for the application was her wearing a helmet in a silver mine. I thought it was a terrible idea. I said, you don't put something like that on an application. But she insisted.
0: As soon as Anja walked in, the head of photography said, are you the woman with the helmet? We always joked about that photo afterwards. Then they told her that based on her application, they didn't think they could teach her anything more, that she didn't need to do a traineeship. Instead, they offered her a position at the European Press Photo Agency, EPA. They were hiring photographers for the first time.
1: I think she was the first woman at the European Press Photo Agency. And they didn't really know what to do with a woman on assignment. They wanted to protect her and keep her safe. And in that sense, they didn't have confidence in her.
2: Hat man ihr das nicht zugetraut?
3: I started as an agency photographer in 1990. When the war in Croatia broke out, I felt it was my duty to go there and take photos, rather than just doing pure assignment journalism. It took a lot of persuasion in the editorial office before they said, okay, we'll let a woman go to Sarajevo. It took 2 or 3 months to convince them. It's quite a male-dominated field, and you often have to assert yourself more than a male colleague would. At first, it was very, very difficult. I remember first arriving in Croatia in 1991 during the war. I traveled with a Bulgarian colleague, and he didn't accept me being there at all. He didn't even talk to me. After about 2 hours, he asked me what I, as a woman, was doing there. The question alone upset me. I was very upset about it. He had a lot more experience at the time because he had worked in many more conflict zones. But I stayed there for a long time, and I think I showed him that I was very good at the job. We're still very good friends, and we meet again and again in conflict zones. And each time he remembers that question he asked me and laughs. Now I've become part of the team, so it's not a big deal anymore.
4: There are a few, 3-4 women who are continually photographing Bosnia, and probably 30 or 40 men, right, who are continually doing it. There may be more men and more women who are doing it periodically. Going to war has always been in history a male occupation, right? Suffering the indignity of war in your own home, in your own city, is often being portrayed as the role of women, right? Losing your husbands, lovers, and sons to war has typically been the role of women. So I think the role models for young men wanting to get into journalism, in photojournalism, let's say, aren't necessarily other photojournalists, but it might go all the way back to Achilles, right? The warriors of the past, men going off, as I did, to test myself. And what better place to test yourself if you are a young man than in a war? It's the stuff of legends, right? For women, there are role models, but there are less role models. And I think the women who do choose to go, that certainly of my generation, were extraordinarily brave, extraordinarily courageous, intellectually courageous, as well as physically courageous.
3: I've always thought that women are more resilient. They're tougher. They're more at peace with themselves. They just say, well, I agree to this. I know how difficult it is for a woman to even get an assignment like that. It takes a whole lot of persistence.
4: And, God, so many memories. That's inside an armored car. And that must be Bosnia. Sarajevo, I guess. Looks like Sarajevo. Yeah, that's how she was when I met her. AFP Anya.

I think I met Anya for the first time in Sarajevo, walking outside of a cemetery, the main cemetery in Sarajevo, which was getting full every day with victims of the siege. And as I recall, either she caught up to me or I caught up to her, and I was like, who is this person? What is she doing here? In part because it was unusual to see women journalists in places like that, in part because she had a big smile and was very friendly and warm, and I think that's where our friendship began.

0: Many of the female photographers I know who have photographed war probably had a much better understanding of what war was than the male photographers who are doing the same thing. And I think you need to get past the sort of orthodox way of thinking about war if you're going to photograph it well. And I think most people don't photograph wars very well at all, and that has included me. And I've photographed many wars, and I think I've probably only photographed one well. And I think that the women I know who went to war are every bit as brave and capable as the men, but I do think they had a slightly different take on war. And I think the work is different.
1: Maybe it's a bit more emotional. I don't know if that's because I'm a woman. To this day, I still have no idea what kind of tank or gun I'm looking at. I'm not interested in that at all. I don't know anything about the weapons. The men know those things, and I think that maybe that distracts them a bit sometimes.
2: You know, a lot of war coverage, and historically maybe a lot of war coverage has been focused on the actual act of war itself, people firing guns and all that, what are known in the business as bang bang pictures. And while there's certainly something very compelling about the sound of gunfire, and it attracts photographers like a moth to a flame, at the end of the day, it's just pictures of people running around with guns, and one is much the same as the other. She could show the most terrible things as well. I mean, it's not like she was sugarcoating the world, not at all. And, you know, she has her fair share of pictures that show that too. But I think she was a very human photographer, and that's what was reflected in her work.
3: Sarajevo's sniper alley sought out its latest target. He was just 7 years old. It hasn't worked. The boy's young sister and mother see that for themselves as they accompany him on his last journey.
4: How detached are you? Do you still have compassion? Or are you a reporter who points the camera, gets the image, and then gets it out of your head as soon as possible?
1: I actually think I feel more compassion than I used to. The first few times I was in Sarajevo, I was too shocked. I couldn't even wrap my head around the fact that I was standing there. Somehow, I couldn't believe it was real. But since then, I've made a lot of friends in Sarajevo because I've been going back there for years. I feel a bit like one of them, so my compassion has grown.
0: A lot of journalists fall in love, right, in these places, and there's a reason why, you know, you need that human experience, right? You need to, you cry a lot, you need to laugh, and you need to introduce some kind of normality into your life at these times to be able to survive it. And that's what civilians do, too. In fact, in Bosnia, I can't remember laughing so much in any war as I did in Bosnia with Bosnians.
5: Really a great feeling of camaraderie in the fact that we were really trying to do something and believed in what we were doing.
1: Early on, when I was in Sarajevo as an agency photographer, I thought that we could achieve something with our photographs. Many of my colleagues thought the same. But after 2 years, nothing had happened in terms of NATO policy or anything. There'd been nothing that had really helped the people. That's when I realized that even though I could achieve something, it wasn't what I had imagined.

Yes, we were very young, and I guess could not imagine that so many of us would not survive, right? Yeah.

0: I certainly don't have as normal a personal life as people with a more regular lifestyle. And that doesn't bother me in and of itself. But over time, it takes quite a toll on your nerves to be away all the time and miss out on a lot of personal things. I think that pretty soon I'll set more priorities in terms of my personal life. Because at some point, before you know it, your time is up. I mean, I still enjoy it a lot, but it does take over your life.
1: She was smart enough to know that you can't do this job and have a normal personal life. I think she was well aware of that.
2: Anya had lots of friends. Friendships were always important to her. But she never wanted to be tied down. I think she was always a bit afraid of losing her independence.
0: I can't imagine being 50 and still running around in conflict zones. I don't want that. At some point, I'll have to make a clean break and say, this has been really interesting, but that's enough now. And then maybe I'll do something quieter, editorial work or something with a normal daily newspaper. But I think you have to be careful because agency work can wear you out. It's like burning the candle at both ends. At some point, maybe in 5 years, I'll think, that was good, it was interesting, but now it's time for something else.
3: Have there been situations where you feared death?
0: Oh, yes.
3: Are there rules in those situations? Things you're definitely not supposed to do?
0: Yes, I'd say so, but they're more like guidelines that everyone sets for themselves.
4: An Afghan police officer has been sentenced to death for the fatal shooting of German photographer Anya Niedringhaus. The court in Kabul found police officer Naqibullah guilty of murder. According to the court's reasoning, the Islamist perpetrator is said to have acted spontaneously and alone.
5: This is the indictment document we have from the

0: Afghan side. It lists the defendant and his personal details, Naqibullah, son of Muhammad Nasir. The files on Naqibullah, the perpetrator, tell us quite a lot. He finished the 12th grade and then went to the police academy in Mazar-i-Sharif for a six-month course. He was trained by Afghan instructors as well as U.S. advisors. Then quite quickly, he was transferred to the province of Khost in the southeast, which is where the killing took place. The police force has always been one of the biggest problems when it comes to developing the Afghan state. It was deeply corrupt and permeated by the networks of various political and military organizations. After the Taliban, Hezbi Islami was the second most important armed insurgent group, albeit a distant second.
1: I was assigned this case when I was a judge at the Supreme Court of Appeal for Crimes Against Internal and External Security in Kabul. The case had already been tried in the first instance, and the defendant had been sentenced to death. When the case came before the Court of Appeal, the presiding judge assigned it to me. I oversaw the proceedings, and we made a ruling.
2: I wouldn't be aware of all this investigation, and I wasn't made privy to it. Nobody questioned me other than the Germans in Germany. Other than that, I wasn't questioned by anybody. I wasn't asked what happened. I wasn't asked where we were. So, or even his evidence, for example, in court, I wasn't asked to respond to his evidence in court. The only thing that I was told quickly afterward was that the Taliban had denied responsibility. So I had been told that specifically, so that I knew.
0: What surprised me when reading the files was that the German Federal Criminal Police Office, the BKA, didn't pursue the case further. The BKA had investigated partly because of suspicions that a terrorist organization was involved. But apparently, it was enough that the Taliban denied responsibility for the attack. And yet, German authorities knew there were other armed groups besides the Taliban, like Hezbi Islami. They knew this group was fighting the government and had claimed responsibility for these sorts of attacks. So it was basically clear that Hezbi Islami could have played a role. It was a lead that should have been pursued. I'm surprised it wasn't. The files also show how the Afghan authorities discovered that the perpetrator had traveled to Pakistan on the grounds of seeking medical treatment. But according to the intelligence services, he may have actually attended a terrorist training camp in Pakistan.
1: All terrorist groups maintained training camps in Pakistan. The country supported Al-Qaeda and other terrorists. Naqibullah was one of those who was trained there. The training was carried out by Pakistani generals and high-ranking members of various terrorist groups. The goal was to carry out attacks in Afghanistan.
0: But in that case, he shouldn't have been allowed back into the police force.

0: after 9/11 and the invasion of Afghanistan happened, and yet in the 10 years that I hadn't seen her, her work was outstanding. You know, the work she did for EPA was very, very good. And she loved EPA, and she loved people at EPA even more. She was very fond of them. But, you know, it was time to progress her career. And so I contacted her in 2002, and we had a meeting.
1: And I remember hearing, I think I was in Spain at the time, hearing the news that she had joined the AP and being so excited because she was really a, you know, an excellent professional, an excellent photographer.
0: She was based in Kuwait first, and once the invasion happened, she was in Baghdad for a considerable amount of time. So that's how we met. I was her boss initially, but we became very close friends over the years. She was the person that I, as her boss, would be the first person I'd want to send somewhere. For a number of reasons, apart from her talent, you could trust Anya. You know, she knew that the whole point, you've got to keep people safe, and that was a, from my point of view, I knew that I could send Anya and she wouldn't do anything, you know, unsafe. And she wouldn't let people around her do anything unsafe.
2: My fellow citizens, at this hour, American and coalition forces are in the early stages of military operations to disarm Iraq, to free its people, and to defend the world from grave danger. On my orders, coalition forces have begun striking selected targets of military importance to undermine Saddam Hussein's ability to wage war.

0: I met her, I believe, in 2003 or 2004. We were in Baghdad together. She was in the Associated Press Bureau, which was right next to ours. And so, you know, we would hang out together, a group of photographers. We shot some demonstrations together, covered some car bombings together. And there would be an angry crowd, and sometimes they would turn on the journalists. You'd have militias, military with guns. I mean, it was hectic. And, you know, she was somebody that would watch your back. She was someone that would, you know, help get you out of things or warn you if something didn't look good. You know, she would say, I you know, keep your eye out over here. I think this is going to blow up. You know, maybe it's time to go. She was a real professional. She was somebody that you wanted to work with. You know, I worried about Anya as the competition. You know, it was kind of, I hate to say it, but it was like, you would go into Baghdad and you had to see who was there, you know, and because people did rotations, they would come for 3 months or 6 months and leave. And if you went in and Anya was there, it was a problem, you know, because she was gonna take great photos. And the New York Times would use her photos if they were better than my photos. And, you know, it was a problem for me. So it was always like, oh God, Anya's here, disaster, you know. But there were a few photographers like that. She was one of them.
1: Anya did a fantastic job with mentoring the local people in Baghdad. She was hard, but she would, you know, she'd look at their work and be very critical, but also guide them. It wasn't meant in a bad way. But so her mentoring was actually another, often not talked about.
2: Sometimes I feel a bit bad when I fly out. I think I'm getting out of here. Tomorrow I'll be in Amman, and after that I'll be home. Meanwhile, the locals have to stay and deal with all this mess. How does normal life go on? It's that ability to keep going out over a long and difficult period. It's not only we Western correspondents who are in the line of fire, they are too. Because when they're holding a camera, everyone knows they work for some international agency. So they're risking their lives every day to report the news from their country without that sense that they can then leave. Most of them don't even have a passport. I just fly in and say, okay, now I'm here. And then I focus on the job 24/7, but I don't have to worry about things like going shopping or getting clean water or not having electricity at home because there's no generator or having children who are sick. So I think these people should be in the spotlight much, much more.

0: When I became director of photography at the AP in late 2003, Anya's role changed from, you know, being a colleague in the field to being an employee, which comes with its own set of complications. And around the time of, I think it was the second battle to retake Fallujah, and Anya was embedded with the Marines at what you would call the sharp end of the stick.
1: Fallujah was the first time I was embedded. There was no other way to cover it. I spent a long time with the unit. You sleep beside them in a house on the floor. You share your food with them. You become part of the group, and you feel a sense of responsibility. They wanted to know all about me, and I wanted to know all about them. I realized how young these soldiers actually are, and when you talk to them, you find out what's really on their minds.
2: In New York, Anya Niederringhaus received the 2005 Pulitzer Prize for breaking news photography, together with a team of colleagues from the Associated Press. The Pulitzer Prize honors outstanding journalism in both words and images. She's the first German photographer to receive a Pulitzer.
3: The Pulitzer Prize is special because it's known outside the realms of purely journalistic awards. You could compare it to something like a Nobel Prize in the field of science. She was just overjoyed to have won it together with a team. Winning as part of a team meant a lot to her.
1: Just photographing soldiers with guns doesn't reveal much anymore. Nothing, in fact. But during the capture of Fallujah, we did almost everything on foot. The city was taken on foot because the streets were so narrow. We slept in different houses every night. There was hardly anything to eat. It was pretty tough. So amid all the madness, to see a soldier who'd gone to the trouble of carrying his little mascot, it was really something. I never knew it would win a Pulitzer, though.
4: Can it get any better than winning a Pulitzer Prize?
1: Well, you could win more Pulitzer Prizes. But I don't think you should measure in terms of prizes. It should just be about beautiful photos, good photos. And there are still lots of those to take. Millions. So I hope it's not over yet.

0: Wir haben seit 1996
1: Anya and I lived together on the Ellenbach since 1996. At some point, we decided to buy a house of our own, and after looking at a few similar places, we found this old forestry office. What we really wanted was to live in the kind of place that's right in the woods. In the end, we decided on this place. Right now, we're in what used to be, what is, Anya's living room.
2: Do you pay a personal price for what you do?
3: I'm getting gray hair. I think personal life is important. You need that. If you come home from an assignment and you're just sitting in some apartment watching the washing machine, that will lead to depression. When I'm home, we don't talk much about my assignments. We have horses and there's always something to do. There'll be work to do on the house. That's very healthy.
1: The typical phone call from Anya from a conflict zone would be her pretending she wasn't in a conflict zone. She just wanted to know how we were doing. It was a little break for her. She'd ask about everything we were up to here.
4: It's difficult to explain to someone on the outside. Anya was a very big part of our family. She still is. I can't quite describe it. She was almost like a second mother to me. And I think that's because she took such good care of me and took me on trips. I think I even slept in her bed almost every night. I savored every moment we had together.
5: Weiter sich denn da?
6: Weil die Kamera da ist.

At the time, Hella was still riding ponies. We knew that at some point she'd switch to a horse, and we had always said that we wanted to share the cost of doing that for Hella. I found just the right horse, and on April 2nd, we talked on the phone and agreed that we'd buy it for her together. I never imagined that one day Anya wouldn't be able to come back. For her, it was clear that nothing would happen to her. She radiated confidence, and that always made me believe that Anya would come through everything unscathed. She wanted to slow down, but I think she would have kept delaying the decision to stop.

0: You've been asked this a lot, but my editors still find it important.
1: As a woman? I knew it. Well, I was just in Korea for the World Athletics Championships. Out of about 400 accredited photographers, how many women do you think there were?
0: 10.
1: Two. So, there are fewer women in sports than in war zones.

0: is that she was also a fantastic feature photographer. She was absolutely brilliant sports photographer. She did the hardest job at the Olympics. She was on the finish line running remote cameras. She was in centre court at Wimbledon for I don't know how many years. And she was there because she was good at it. You know, she was absolute, she was the best. That part of Anya is often forgotten.
1: It was always about the team. At Wimbledon, Anya was always working with the same team. She knew exactly what to expect, and that made everything a little easier. And they spent their evenings together, too. They were like family. To be honest, Anya was never that interested in tennis. Back when the children had tennis lessons here, she didn't really get involved at all. She could photograph any sport without having much knowledge of the rules. It was a nice break for her. She sometimes said she found it difficult to switch gears when she came back from a conflict zone. She'd say to herself, "My God, what kind of first world problems are these?"

0: Naqibullah.
1: In my opinion, it's clear that Naqibullah did not commit this act spontaneously. There had been an airstrike in his home region, and the civilian casualties that attack caused played a role.
2: سلام با خبرهای این ساعت تولو و شبکه جهانی تولو نیوز خوش آمدید. امروز پنجشنبه 26 ماه جدی سال 1392 هجری خورشیدی و 16 ماه جنوری سال 2014 میلادی است. شما را از باشندگان ولسوالی سیاهگرد دره غربند ولایت پروان در واکنش به کشته شدن 7 کودک و 1 زن در بمباران نیروهای خارجی دست به تظاهرات زدند.
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1: The airstrike caused a lot of outrage, especially in the province of Parwan and in Khorvand, Naqibullah's home region. The local Hezbi Islami lawmaker, Abdul Sattar Khawasi, played a major role in that. He traveled to the site of the attack and called on the population to join the jihad against the Americans. And here it becomes clear that a link to the Hezbi Islami network was at least known about. What we're talking about is a phone call that the perpetrator, Naqibullah, made to Khawasi's driver, a man named Aref, both 15 minutes before the crime and 15 minutes afterwards. What I find most interesting is that, according to his own statement, Aref asked Naqibullah why he hadn't organized an escape route for himself after the crime, and that if you plan something like that, you also want to get away somehow.
4: We couldn't prove that the parliamentarian, Abdul Sattar Khawasi, was directly involved in the attack. But his driver, Aref, had been in contact with Naqibullah. Either there was no evidence to prove Khawasi's involvement, or the prosecution didn't want to investigate in that direction.
1: It's possible they didn't want to mess with the Hezbi Islami organization, or Khawasi, or possibly the group's political leader, Gulbuddin Hekmatyar.
5: A man I know very well, unfortunately. And I say that seriously, because he once put my name, I once got a call from the Committee to Protect Journalists because he had put my name on a list of people that, should I ever return to Afghanistan, he could not guarantee my safety. It was a death threat.
6: We are filming you obscured. Do you fear revenge from terrorist networks like the one of Hekmatyar or others?
4: Yes, absolutely. Most of my relatives are in Afghanistan. We hope that one day peace and security will be restored so that we can return to our homeland and resume our work. But the main thing is that most of our relatives are still there.
5: Where in Pashtun culture do you kill women? It's the total destruction of Afghanistan culture, and it's led by people like Hekmatyar, who've risen in this entire war that we started against communism in Afghanistan in the 1970s. Lo and behold, what do we have here? A man radicalized and used by somebody like Hekmatyar, the butcher of Kabul, who sent rockets into his own city, is just It's just something that the West, which is responsible for a lot of this, and I don't mean to talk in such a way as being anti-Western, my goodness, is responsible for, and we have to look at that, because it's not going away.

0: allerletzte Frage.
1: Final question. Where do you see yourself in 10 or 15 years?
2: Ich glaube genauso.
3: Same as now.
2: Also, ich habe jetzt, ich...
3: Right now, I don't have any... Well, my goal is always the same, to do good work. I'm not after this or that achievement. I just want to keep being a good photographer.
1: I remember 5 years ago, you said that when you were 50, you'd be done with conflict zones.
3: That's changed again.
4: Afghanistan, I found it when I went there back in the 1990s to be a very seductive place. I mean, it's a very beautiful place. It's a very compelling place. And I think Anya felt that that was a place where she could, you know, be left alone to do her work. And there are many beautiful and compelling pictures to be made there.
5: But it's also incredibly unforgiving. And to be able to survive with that plus war is a really true testament to the human spirit. And I think that's what she was looking for.
4: And she made a habit of going back there and figuring out ways to either embed or live cheaply or, you know, which, you know, it's a very compelling lifestyle. You're sort of, you're free. Nobody can control you. You're away. You're out there. You have to check in occasionally, and you have to send pictures occasionally, of course. But it's almost a romantic notion.
6: Anya and I met here at the AP house in Kabul, and she had just come back from an embed with the Canadians, actually, in Kandahar. And she said, I just came back from an embed. I said, oh, yeah, no, I never do embeds. And she said, well, I do other things as well, you know, because she didn't want me to think that it was just embeds. I said, or she was a military-type reporter. And so I said, no, no, I, you know. And we sort of, a little bit of a dance between the two of us.

0: And then that evening, we were out on the balcony here and having a couple of glasses of wine, and we started talking. And we drank until 4 in the morning. She was getting on the flight the next day. Don't know how she did it, because I think she left for the airport like 6 o'clock, and we could barely walk straight by the time we went to bed. And it was as if we'd known each other forever. As if we had known each other forever.
1: Ultimately, I think it's about finding humanity, even in war. Because people keep living their lives. Life goes on there just as it does for us here. It has to. Otherwise, they'd all give up. In Afghanistan, there are farmers who keep on working their fields. Children keep going to school even though there's war. I think that's what keeps the country alive, the fact that despite this crazy world, the people try to carry on with their normal lives.
2: These people are incredible. And pretty much anybody you meet under the age of, I don't know, 60 or so, has only known war their entire life. The perspective in Afghanistan is just so different, and so I can see why Anya would be so intrigued and so in admiration, and I think even more so in admiration of the women, and the show is so incredibly strong.
3: Anya and Kathy stayed in Afghanistan for months. They were the last ones there. Everyone else had already moved on to Libya and Syria. The two of them felt that someone still had to report on what was happening in Afghanistan, and they didn't let anything deter them from that.
4: When with an international agency, they dictate what you cover. That's just, you know, that's life. When you're being paid a salary, you've got to do what they want you to do. But Anya found a way around these things. She still spent a lot of time in Afghanistan, and she did great stories with Kathy.

0: She would always be making the argument that it's not going to cost you anything to have me in Afghanistan. And at some point, you know, that was fine. If she wanted to spend time there, weeks at a time, and the pictures were coming and they were getting used, that was fine.
1: And yet, she was very strong. And, you know, she'd get places other people didn't go. And what she did on those embeds was very good and very strong. You know, following it, she stayed close to the soldiers after she left. So particularly, I can just recall the Canadians. They loved her, and she was with them when she got wounded.
2: This is basically the second before, I don't even know how to say it. It's the second before the attack happened. This was a year ago, on September 11th, in Kandahar province in Afghanistan. It was my second time with the Canadian unit. We set off very early in the morning on patrol, and we passed through a village. It was the last day of Ramadan. The men were standing outside in beautiful robes. The children were showing me their painted hands. It was a wonderful atmosphere. We were already heading back to our camp. We were on this little path leading out of the village when the first hand grenades came over the wall. I'd just taken the picture of the chicken, so I was a little off to the side. A split second later, hand grenades were thrown over the wall, injuring me and a soldier who came towards me. I was flown out to Kandahar. I was probably lucky. Everything turned out quite well. It could have been very different. The first hand grenade landed on the soldier's head, but I think they have 3 or 4 seconds before they explode. Then it hit the ground and we were struck by the shrapnel.
3: I tried to gently persuade her that she really had to take a break and get herself checked out. But she didn't want to. She went to Delhi in tremendous pain to do some sports photography. I couldn't stop her.
1: Anya had a way of making things happen. You know, if she wanted to do something, she generally did. On a personal level, after she was wounded, I wanted her to stop going to Afghanistan. I think she, you know, but she had a passion for it. And I told her, you know, I said, I know you love it, but at some point you should stop doing this, because the more you do it, you increase the odds of something horrible happening.
4: How did she react?
1: Oh, shut up, I'm fine.

0: durch die Kamera kann ich mich.
1: The camera allows me to focus on what's important. It's a good distraction. But even so, there are things that stick with you afterwards, the smell of blood and so on. You're part of the unit. You take the same

0: Anya was a real pro. There's no question about it. And the nature of her death and the fact of her death doesn't mean that she made a bad assessment.
1: I think we had good luck for a while, and we worked, we covered Afghanistan, and we had this incredible string of good luck. And then it just hit, you know, then it was, Joao got his legs blown off, and then Tim was killed, and Chris was killed, and my friend Martin was killed, and then Anya was killed, and then David was killed, David Gilkey was killed, and it just kept going. You know, it was just like this wave of death. It was just kind of like a generation of photojournalists being wiped out. You know, it's a game of chance out there. You know, I know that. I've seen it 1,000 times, but there are certain people that you think are going to be okay. And I always thought Anya would be okay.
2: The Afghan police lieutenant convicted of murdering German photographer Anya Niedringhaus was tried today in the Court of Appeal in Kabul. A lower court had previously sentenced Nakibullah to death.
3: Seeing Kathy in that condition, I said to myself that the next Afghan I see is a dead Afghan. And I said, how can I be thinking about that? Why would I say that? But that is this feeling that one had.
4: In Afghanistan, if somebody do an action like this, he must see a reaction. You know, the same reaction. He could see the penalty of death because he did a cruel action. He did a great cruel action against the ladies, against the women, because they were not armament ladies, they were not army people. They were just journalists, you know.
5: How did you feel about that death penalty?
3: I am against death penalty. And so was Kathy, and so was Anya's parent and all that.
6: I had actually saw, I met one of the judges, and he asked, why didn't you allow for Nakibullah to be killed? But because Anya didn't believe in the death penalty, her family said, no, we don't believe that he should be put to death, but he should spend his life in jail. And I also don't believe in the death penalty, and I absolutely wanted that he spend his life in jail.

0: In a historic and controversial moment, notorious Afghan warlord Gulbuddin Hekmatyar, often called the Butcher of Kabul, has returned to the Afghan capital. Hekmatyar, leader of the terrorist group Hezbi Islami, has promised the Afghan government support in the fight against the Taliban.
1: I remember watching this on television when President Ghani escorted Hekmatyar back from Pakistan as their man, and in this big ceremony. And he comes up to the front of the room with all the dignitaries of Afghanistan there, and he gives this speech before everybody, many of whom, whose people he has killed. And he has ruthlessly killed so many, and then they accept him back.
2: Mulgartya

0: The agreement stipulated that Hekmatyar would join the government. In return, members of Hezbi Islami were released.
1: It wasn't until later that it was found out that one of them was Nakibullah.

0: I was obviously really very upset about it. I was obviously very emotional about it, emotional in the right way, and understandably, and without unapologetically. So I was reaching out to everyone, and also keeping in mind that what was possible and the safety of our staff and of myself.
1: I still worry about that, because the guy was, I think, seen in Peshawar after he got out. We got security, fences, barbed wire and all that, alarm system.
2: You put it all in afterwards, or?
1: Yeah, afterwards, yeah. So all these guards also, they came afterwards. There were no guards before that.
3: To be honest, I was very upset. He'd received a fair punishment from us. But then he was simply released.
4: At the moment, I don't know what to say or what I want to say. I think the decisive factor in this whole affair is the political aspect. I've always thought it was wrong to try to integrate radical structures into a state like Afghanistan, which is still weak, in the hope that long-standing radicalization will then subside. I think it's a high-risk strategy and the wrong one. And as someone who has also worked as a journalist, including in Afghanistan, it's especially painful to see a case like this go unresolved. For me, that's much worse than the injustice of a murder sentence not being carried out. Coming to terms with this in a political sense would be much more important. So in that respect, it's a major failure and hugely disappointing. Not only did Anja Niederringhaus pay for this with her life, but many Afghans did too, because they became targets of the Taliban, Hezbi Islami, and others.

I remember getting the call and thinking to myself, this is the worst thing. This is what I was worried about, and now it's happened. And just, you know, of course, you're professional and you deal with it in the sense of, you know, informing her family and helping to coordinate all the various bits and pieces that come with something like that, the repatriation of body and personal effects and trying to understand what happened and all of that. And then ultimately coming here to Hoxter and speaking at her funeral and

0: And I remember up there on the podium on the altar, at some stage close to the beginning, I remember a huge wave of emotion came. And I stopped and tried to sort of collect myself and then carried on. So I think these emotions for these, you know, for any strong experience, comes in waves, and you're never sure when the wave is going to come until it's there, until you're wet.
1: What do you think what Anya would have said?
0: I think she just would have laughed and said, "You got to be kidding me. You can't, you can go off to war, but you can't make it through a speech in a church. What's the matter with you?" You know, she was tough, tough woman.
2: We are adrift in a sea of grief. We do not want to let go of Anya. We cannot let go of Anya. She was so, so alive.
3: Anya and I used to joke, and I would say, "Now, if anything happens, I want you to say really nice things about me." And she said, "Never mind, if it's me, I want you to be sure to make sure you say this or you say that." I wasn't able to go to the funeral because I was in Germany, but I was in the hospital. I was able to send something over to be read at the funeral, but I wasn't able to go. I wasn't able to leave the hospital at all.

I close my eyes and I see your smile. I close my eyes and I hear you laugh. And we were a hell of a team. I remember some of your last words. I am so happy, you said. I love you, Mindshots. I miss you.

0: What's it really like to live in a castle?
1: I sort of almost pack a handbag in the morning because I don't want to go back.
2: And so in order to go to bed, I had to walk for about 3 minutes.
0: Victoria and Nicholas Howard take it in their stride and invite us in to their home. Euromax. In 30 minutes. A country celebrates and argues. The United States of America's 250th anniversary. Who gets to tell the country's story? Who gets remembered? And who is left out? When history becomes a culture war. Arts Unveiled. In 90 minutes.

0: JD Vance.
1: Behind the name, a story told from the inside.
2: Yeah, you may want to close the door.
1: A childhood overshadowed by his mother's addiction.
3: I didn't think about anything except just getting high.
1: From working class Ohio to America's elite, and for years, one of its sharpest critics.
2: He said, I'd rather have dinner with a friend than with these a**s.
4: Trump is a really bad candidate, and frankly, I think a really bad person.
1: But sometimes politics rewrites loyalties.
5: He said some bad things about me, but that was before he knew me, and then he fell in love.
6: This is incredible.
1: Is this just the beginning of something far bigger?
7: I said, you're going to be the president of the United States.
8: Hey, everybody. J.D. Vance here.
1: J.D. Vance, the man after Trump, starts August 8th on DW.
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10: This is DW News, and these are our top stories. The US is celebrating its 250th birthday with a number of set-piece events, including what's been billed as a historic fireworks display. But due to storm threats Saturday evening, people were evacuated at the main event in Washington, D.C., ahead of President Trump's July 4th speech. Several other major events were cancelled due to extreme heat, including the Independence Day parade in the Capitol. Thousands of mourners have gathered in Tehran to pay their respects to the late Supreme Leader Ali Khamenei as part of a week-long funeral. Members of the public have been allowed to visit Khamenei's coffin and offer prayers, and foreign dignitaries are expected to attend. The 86-year-old was killed in a joint US-Israeli strike on February 28th. German riot police were deployed to the central German city of Erfurt to dispel around 20,000 protesters, attempting to block the far-right Alternative for Germany party's national convention. Demonstrators staged several sit-ins and rallies, and several were arrested. Inside the convention, Alice Weidel and Tino Chrupalla were re-elected as leaders of the party by delegates. The AfD is currently the leading political party in opinion polls.

Some call them cocaine of the sea. Glass eels. The perfect prey for a crime without borders.

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8: From Vietnam to Iran. From Bosnia to the so-called Banana Wars. For 250 years, the United States has shaped the world, sometimes with diplomacy, often with force.
9: Our restraint is not inexhaustible.
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11: Our sons fight tonight in the jungles of Vietnam.
12: Just 2 hours ago, Allied air forces began an attack on military targets in Iraq.
8: But what has really defined its foreign policy? Is it this global engagement, or is it periods of isolationism? A country looking out to the world or turning away from it?
13: We will stop racing to topple foreign and you understand this. Foreign regimes that we know nothing about.
8: We'll come back to that claim, but let's start at the beginning. With this man, the US's first president warned against getting too involved abroad. A legacy of early isolationism that shaped the young republic. Fast forward into the 20th century. After World War I, economic crises and the scars of war made the US step back from global politics. It chose not to join the League of Nations, the world's first international peace organization. Some have called this a phase of isolationism.
14: There is a myth of sorts that claims that the US was isolationist up until World War II or possibly World War I.
8: Cushy and her colleagues have collected data on all military interventions in the history of the United States. They counted more than 500 of them, ranging from large wars to covert actions, targeted strikes, or the massive show of force.
14: What the data is showing us is that even in the 1800s, even when the United States was a young country, in terms of internal continental military interventions and expansionism, it was not an isolationist actor. Think about the frontier wars, US military interventions in the Pacific, and of course, by the 1850s, wholeheartedly within Latin America.
8: Interventions have increased over time and not disappeared. The last year without a new intervention, 1974. Since then, the US has launched at least one military operation abroad every year.
14: If you look at the data, since World War II, the US has been deeply militaristically engaged all over the world.
8: But some regions saw far more of it than others. The Middle East dominates today, but historically, one in three interventions targeted Latin America and the Caribbean.
14: US interventions seem to have shifted from being highly contiguous to then targeting more distant corners of the world.
8: The reasons for interventions changed over time too. In the late 19th and early 20th century, economic interests played a major role. The so-called Banana Wars are one example. The US intervened in Latin America to protect its own interests and its companies, like the United Fruit Company. Marines were sent to countries like Cuba, Panama, and Nicaragua. Washington saw the region as its sphere of influence. One key goal was control of the Panama Canal, a vital route for trade and military power. In the late 1920s and 1930s, the US distanced itself from global politics, while not giving up on intervening, as we have seen. But this stance ended in 1941, when Japan attacked the US fleet at Pearl Harbor. The United States entered World War II. It played a crucial role in defeating Nazi Germany and Imperial Japan. During the Cold War, ideology dominated.

0: rejected the central goal of US foreign policy, containing communism, often intervening out of fear that one country's shift could set off a domino effect. Vietnam became a proxy war between the US and the Soviet Union, one of many. After the Soviet Union collapsed, the United States was left without a major rival. The Cold War was over, but US military interventions increased massively.
1: We see that the higher rates of US interventionism encompass all of the post-Cold War era, and because of that, we argue that this move from a bipolar to a unipolar system seems to have prompted higher US rates of interventionism as the hegemon.
0: With unmatched military strength, with no rival power to stop it, intervention often became the default option for the US.
1: With the fall of the Soviet Union, it still had its military, its budget. It still had the hammer. If all you have is a hammer, everything looks like a nail.
0: Some interventions were carried out in the name of humanitarian goals, Somalia, for example, or NATO's intervention in Bosnia, aimed to protect minorities.
1: This was the humanitarian interventionism era of US foreign policy, the expansion of national interest to incorporate the US fighting against the, you know, worst humanitarian atrocities all over the world.
0: After 9/11, security took center stage. The war on terror became the official justification for interventions in Iraq and Afghanistan. But across time, one pattern stands out. Military intervention became routine. But military power is only part of the story. In its 250-year history, the United States has also built one of the largest diplomatic networks in the world.
2: It has been steadily growing throughout the 20th century and into the early 21st century as well, right? We've continued to sort of open new diplomatic posts. We've continued to expand the size of the Foreign Service.
0: Today, the US runs hundreds of embassies and consulates worldwide. They gather information and maintain ties with other governments. This day-to-day diplomacy often lays out the groundwork for something bigger: talks, negotiations, and eventually treaties. Take the Montreal Protocol. In 1987, countries agreed to phase out chemicals that were destroying the ozone layer. The United States played a key role. It pushed for the agreement and helped enforce it. Today, the ozone layer is recovering. It is seen as one of the most successful international agreements ever. More recently, cooperation has become less stable. Take the Paris Agreement on climate change. The United States helped negotiate it. But US President Trump later withdrew. And this is not just Donald Trump retreating from international cooperation. It is a long-term trend. Over the years, the US has deposited fewer multilateral treaties with the United Nations. Instead, it increasingly relies on one-on-one deals forged by its presidents. This changes the balance of power.
2: The more powerful state in the partnership, which for the United States is almost always the United States, sort of gets to dictate the terms of the agreement.
3: You're gambling with World War III.
0: Cooperation continues, but more often on US terms. And while the US network is still huge, China has caught up as the biggest diplomatic player in the world. And the US seems to be stepping back.
2: The present era really is one of sort of retrenchment. And pulling back from diplomatic engagement. The rate of ambassadorial vacancies is as high as it's ever been. We currently don't have ambassadors to places like Bolivia, Pakistan, Malawi, etc.
0: So what defines US foreign policy? After 250 years, the pattern is clear: a long history of intervention. At the same time, the US has helped shape global cooperation through alliances, treaties, and institutions. But in recent years, it has stepped back from that role. And one thing stands out: what leaders say and what the US does are not always the same.
3: We will stop racing to topple foreign regime.
0: 10 years later, Trump attacked Iran with the aim of weakening its leadership and sent armed forces to Venezuela to capture Nicolas Maduro.
1: So no, I don't think we are being isolationist in this time period. I think we are being quite interventionist, But the narrative seems to be we are no longer intervening under the framing of the liberal world order.
0: In its 250-year history, US foreign policy has been praised by many for upholding this order, for bringing peace and liberty to the world, and condemned by others for its use of force and the pursuit of American interests. In recent years, the US has seen its global image decline in 45 out of 48 countries surveyed. And Americans themselves, they are also less satisfied with their country's position in the world. The US seems to be losing its undisputed global leadership. The world is becoming more multipolar, with countries like China gaining influence.
1: Currently, it appears as though the US is responding to this multipolar shift with increased militarism. Many scholars have argued that if the US does apply restraint, it can ride out this multipolarity in a much less harmful way for itself and the world at large.
0: But if history is any guide, the United States is unlikely to step back and will continue to play an active role on the global stage.
4: As East Germany fell, the ruling Communist Party's wealth surfaced, and some were determined to hold on to it.
5: Da sind drei Leute bei uns auf die Idee gekommen, dass man doch irgendwo eine Reserve anlegen muss.
4: How do you stash away billions? The deeper you dig, the darker it gets. The mystery of the missing billions. Follow the money, watch the full story on YouTube.
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0: Heavily armed police officers in a Roma neighborhood in the Greek capital, Athens. We're able to accompany them on their patrol.
1: Let me see your hands. Driver, get out of the car.
0: With crime rates high in Roma settlements, police have recently begun sending in special patrols.
1: We're talking about car thefts, burglaries, and robberies.
0: The new approach is controversial. Many of Greece's Roma minority feel intimidated. Police say it's a deterrent.
2: Our main goal is to prevent crime and show the Roma community how the police force works.
0: Is the policy a mark of discrimination against Roma people?
2: I'm telling you, they're racist to us.
1: It's prejudice.

0: Of course we'd intervene if illegal activities were happening. But just being out here prevents potential crimes.
1: We're on the road in Zafiri, a Roma settlement in northern Athens. The area is home to more than 10,000 people. It suffers from high unemployment and low levels of education. Crime rates are high.
2: We are in the car right now. We are accompanying police officer Nikolaos Panagakos and his crew on a routine patrol.
1: Some people refer to the Roma settlements as ghettos, saying they're not safe to visit alone, especially at night. The police want to improve safety with 24/7 patrols. Nikolaos Panagakos and about a dozen of his colleagues begin by driving a few times through the neighborhood.
0: If we still need information that people can't or won't provide, we'll arrest someone if necessary.
1: The police

0: deliberately try to make their presence felt, with large vehicles that no one else around here drives, as well as uniforms and weapons. They then drive to a neighboring area near Zoy. It's considered even more volatile, with especially high levels of poverty. Panagakos sets up a checkpoint at an intersection to check drivers. Two people are arguing at the traffic light.
1: What's the matter here? Everything's fine, man.
0: The police carry out random checks.
1: Let me see your hands. Stick your hands out the window. Driver, get out of the car.
0: There isn't always a specific reason. Men are more likely to be stopped.
2: We ask for his ID. We check to see if it's his car or if it's stolen. And we check to see if he has anything illegal in the car.
1: Put your hands out the window. And the passenger needs to get out. Yes, you. You're the passenger. Get out.
0: We ask Panagakos why they stopped this particular car.
3: Yes.
1: He drove past the same spot twice in quick succession. That's why he was pulled over. He could have been under the influence of drugs, for example, or something else.
0: Police figures from 2024 say Roma people are involved in more crimes than others. According to these numbers, they're responsible for 58% of burglaries and thefts in Athens. Some official statistics put Greece's Roma population at just under 120,000, but it could be significantly more. As a marginalized minority, they tend not to be integrated into Greek culture and society.
4: We accompany the police on their patrol through the settlement, but now we want to talk also to the people that live here on how they perceive the presence of the police.
0: But that isn't easy. Most residents don't want to be on camera, and many people in Safiri object to us filming their homes. The stigmatization is plain to see. Many Greeks believe that if a Roma person is living in a nice house rather than a shack, they must be criminal. One elderly lady is prepared to talk to us. She doesn't want to show her face on camera, but she will let us film inside her home. She has a strong opinion about the new regular police patrols.
2: Five people do something wrong and the whole neighborhood gets blamed. Everyone's being lumped together. There's racism against us. I'm telling you, they're racist.
0: She says that most of the time it's not about organized crime or serious offenses. For families like hers, just trying to get by often leads to conflict with the police.
2: Someone else steals and I have to pay the price? Is that supposed to be our protection? They should go after the people doing the stealing, not me. They shouldn't arrest me. They shouldn't drag me to court or detain me and then let me go. Does anyone care how I feel about it? How it's taking a psychological toll on me?
0: Back in the Nia Zoi settlement, there's a kind of village square with a wooden shack. It's an important meeting place for the locals, especially with no other stores or restaurants nearby. When we show up with a camera, a lot of people leave. But Georgios Angelopoulos wants to talk to us.
1: We have a few old cars. For work, we drive around collecting scrap metal in Athens. The police pull us over, take our license plates and driver's licenses, and give us really big fines. Without license plates, I'm lost.
0: He says that increased patrols won't solve the problem, and that young people especially are dependent on their cars.
1: It just forces these kids to steal from you, me, and everyone else.
0: The problem is a lack of education and opportunities, says National Roma Federation President Efthymios Dimitriou. He's disappointed with how little has been achieved, despite his connections with both the Roma communities and Greek politicians.
1: Our goal is to hire Greek Roma for various positions in all government agencies and decision-making centers, so that they can integrate and serve the people. We don't

0: Want any more crime, theft, fraud, or drugs either.
1: Originally, there were even plans to recruit police officers from the Roma community for patrols, as a step towards integration. For now, that idea has been put on the back burner. But that hasn't stopped the police's focus on Roma settlements.
2: There's a special police unit assigned to patrol Roma settlements. But does that practice effectively target Roma communities? We put that question to the police official in charge.
1: No, says project leader Theodoris Kronopoulos. He believes the policy is working.
0: Let's compare the first 4 months of 2026 with the same period in 2025. There's been a decline of about 15% in car thefts, burglaries, robberies, and fraud.
1: So the patrols are having some effect, but they're not a silver bullet.
0: The problems within Greece's Roma settlements are complex. The Greek police aren't solely responsible. Their priority is to stop crime. And crime is often the result of people not being able to find work.
1: The social challenges facing the Roma affect Greece as a whole. In central Athens, it's a topic that quite a few people have opinions about.
0: First and foremost, we need to educate those people. It can't just be about police presence. People need to be supported in other ways as well, by sociologists and psychologists. It has to be a holistic approach. Repression alone will never work. I know there's a lot going on there. I think an increased police presence is appropriate, even though I don't live there.
3: In a way, I think they're discriminating against these people. Anyone can be dangerous, no matter which ethnic group they belong to.
1: Back in the Zafiri neighborhood, we meet a member of a well-known Roma family. Christina Khalilopoulou has been advocating for human rights and integration for years. She says the police patrols are not the solution.
3: I don't believe that repressive measures can bridge a gap created by government inaction over the past 20 to 25 years. It's a positive development that the police are being trained to get closer to the people and to better understand the realities of the community. But policymakers need to stop designing measures and strategies for the Roma without involving the Roma themselves.
1: It's now getting late and our camera is bothering people. No one wants to talk to us anymore. Some say it will cause trouble with the neighbours. People who may carry more weight in the community's hierarchy. Meanwhile, the police patrol is making its evening rounds. Even the officers themselves were surprised by the realities of life in the Roma settlements.
3: When we were sent here, it was a culture shock. We didn't know what was going on here. The living conditions were miserable.
1: But the officer says that some residents are beginning to develop a certain level of trust in this predominantly young police force.
3: There was a woman about my mother's age. She was addicted to heroin. She couldn't kick the habit, and she lived here in a camp. And she actually asked me, as a police officer, how she could talk to her daughter about her addiction. The daughter is my age.
0: Occasionally, the Roma themselves now give us information about who's committed crimes. That allows us to arrest the perpetrators and bring them to court.
2: Many people we talked to told us that the police patrols themselves are, for the most part, seen as positively. The question remains whether the police will be able to gain access to build enough trust as the patrols continue.

0: What's it really like to live in a castle?
1: I sort of almost pack a handbag in the morning because I don't want to go back.
2: And so in order to go to bed, I had to walk for about 3 minutes.
0: Victoria and Nicholas Howard take it in their stride and invite us in to their home. Euromax. Next. A country celebrates and argues. The United States of America's 250th anniversary. Who gets to tell the country's story? Who gets remembered? And who is left out? When history becomes a culture war. Arts Unveiled. In 60 minutes.

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2: Say hello to Berlin Briefing,
1: your guide to Germany's impact on the world. 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
3: Politics, power plays.
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1: And the world around Germany is getting more dangerous.
2: Is democracy glitching? Too much noise, too little clarity.
0: We decode what it means for you.
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4: Dream home or nightmare? What's life like living in a castle? Freudian or fantasy? What traces from Sigmund Freud can still be found in Vienna? And a savory specialty, we find out how to prepare German Lapskaus. These stories and more coming up on Euromax.

0: Castle Howard in northern England has more than 100 rooms with lake views. Sounds like a dream, right? For Nicholas and Victoria, castle living is their reality. So what's it like to live there?
1: Be honest. You've probably thought about it at least once. What would it be like to live in a real castle? Not just in a fairy tale, but in real life. Meet Victoria and Nicholas. And yes, this is actually their home.
2: It's incredibly beautiful. There are views wherever you look. So one is in this amazing, aesthetically, it's just obviously
3: and this,
2: really, really pleasing.
3: This house is a work of art in itself.
2: Yeah.
3: And so you're living in a work of art, and then that's always going to be a pleasure.
1: And the man who first grew up living in this work of art?
3: It was my great-great-great-great-great-great-great-great-grandfather who built it. And it's come through direct descent all the way.
1: Castle Howard is tucked away in the northern English county of Yorkshire. The Howard family has been living here for more than 300 years. While they no longer hold a royal title, some of their ancestors did, and they're still watching.
3: That's the fifth Earl with George Selwyn. That's the ninth Earl and his countess. My ancestors are all over the place.
1: But with so many faces on the walls, it's easy to lose track.
3: Honestly, I have to say to you that I'm not sure who some of the people are.
4: Do you have a picture of yourself?
3: No, I don't have a portrait of myself, no. No, no. I'm too old to be painted now.
1: But long before he took on the responsibilities of running a castle, this was just home.
3: Well, it was wonderful, obviously, but I didn't know anything else, of course. So it was only later on in life I started to compare it to the way that other people lived and realised just how weird it was that I was living in a place like this. But no, it was lovely. I could, you know, in the summer in particular, I would just leave the house after breakfast and go outside. And then somebody would ring a cowbell, a loud cowbell, for me to come in at lunchtime. And I'd just been out all morning.
1: With well over 100 rooms, it's no surprise Nick's favorite keeps changing. Right now, it's this one.
3: This is the tapestry drawing room, which we've just restored. And We had these tapestries which had been woven for the room when the house was built. It's a very nice room to sit in, and it is lovely being able to see these tapestries again. I've only ever seen them far too high on the wall or in completely inappropriate places.
1: Nick walks us into their sitting room, hidden in the castle's private wing, where we meet his wife, Victoria. The two got to know each other through friends. They lived in London together before moving here a decade ago. Victoria had not lived in a castle before.
2: I think one gets used to things quite quickly, but obviously it was quite a shock, a nice shock.
1: But what's it really like to live in the castle?
2: I sort of almost pack a handbag in the morning because I don't want to go back to get anything from my room. It's the distances. It's just the distances.
3: And so in order to go to bed, I had to walk for about 3 minutes, 4 minutes. And it did mean that I was doing about 5 or 6 miles a day, even if I didn't go outside.
1: Long ways to go and many rooms to heat. But when life gives you a ginormous castle, you need to get creative with solutions.
3: We installed ground source heating. We have coils in the lake down there and compressors up here, which is what creates the majority of the hot water and the heating in the house. And that really cut down the bills.
1: Besides energy bills and long walks, Castle Howard is not only their home, it's their job. Between March and November last year, over 300,000 visitors passed through these doors 7 days a week.
3: It's all about keeping a handle on the whole of the business, I'd say.
2: Well, it's a small business, really, but we employ about 200 people, and it is a business. So, and we, you know, we don't kind of necessarily see a difference between weekends and weekdays that much. There's always people around, so there's no private garden. That I find a little difficult.
3: It's part of the kind of business, the fact that we are living in the shop. It's not just above the shop, you know, we're actually in it. And it's a 7-day shop. you sometimes feel like you want to get away from people.
1: So privacy might be in short supply, but when the last visitors leave, the castle finally becomes theirs.
2: We tend to go out a lot in the evening when the public have gone. We tend to walk the dog then, when we have a little bit of privacy. And that view is pretty good.
3: I didn't know anything other than this when I was growing up. So initially, it was just what life was. But as I got older, I started to realise just what a privilege it was to be living here.
1: A privilege, a responsibility, and above all, a home. Now be honest again. Would you really like to live in a castle?
0: He's only 55 centimeters tall, but a giant in Brussels. Mannequin Piss may be small, but he's a legend and has his own personal stylist.
5: This tiny statue is the symbol of Brussels. And most of the time, he's naked, but not always.
6: Hello, my name is Nicolas Edelman. My job is to dress Mannequin Piss.
5: Mannequin Piss slips into more than 200 different outfits every year. Since 2014, Nicolas has been his official dress.

0: sir. What does this odd job involve? Dressing mannequin piss began in the 17th century as an occasional gesture for special celebrations. After the First World War, it gradually turned into a regular tradition. Each costume is a piece of art, and the statue's wardrobe is a museum.
1: Here we are in the garderobe of mannequin piss. In this museum, there is 150 costumes, and in the collection, 1,195 costumes.
0: Mannequin piss has more outfits than most celebrities. Some of them are gifts from athletes, designers, fashion houses, and even royals.
1: This is a copy of the first costume of the collection. It was offered by the King of France, Louis XV, in the 18th century. And normally, if soldiers of France come in front of mannequin piss, they need to salute mannequin piss like a soldier.
0: Every year, around 20 new outfits are added. They're donated to mark special occasions and designed to fit the tiny figure perfectly. Before any new outfit is revealed, it has to be tested. Nicolas fits it on a replica.
2: This shirt looks very well made. I see there's a hole here. We'll use that hole to attach the apron. So I'm discovering the costume now, and I have to guess how the designer made it.
0: And finally, the official approval.
1: It's okay. We are ready for Saturday. I think mannequin piss smile more with the costume than without the costume.
0: The big day has arrived. In Brussels, a new outfit for mannequin piss means a full celebration.
1: Every costume is history, and every costume is so special.
0: Nicolas is making the final preparations for the reveal.
1: It's the flag of the city of Brussels with Saint-Michel, the protector of the city.
0: The official dresser is also the voice of mannequin piss.
2: This is a new suit that was donated as part of these celebrations.
0: But for Nicolas, there's no doubt who the real star is.
1: I'm just the official dresser of mannequin piss. The star is mannequin piss, it's not me.
0: One more outfit joins the collection. But first, the official reveal. Brussels celebrates its iconic symbol, now dressed like the waiters of a bar devoted to him. The celebrations wind down, but Nicolas isn't done yet.
1: Hello, now it's 8 p.m. It's time to undress mannequin piss.
0: For Nicolas, this is more than just a job.
1: I think I stopped to dress mannequin piss the day when it's not funny for me. Because I like people, I like the folklore, and I don't want to stop. It's my job, it's my personality, it's my hobbies, and this is a little guy, he's like a friend.
0: A small statue with a big place in the heart of the man who dresses him.
3: Sigmund Freud is considered one of the most important thinkers of the 20th century. It was in Vienna that he developed his psychoanalytical theories. We take you on a tour of his home city.
4: Austria's capital, Vienna, is known for imperial splendor and tradition and innovation. It's where Sigmund Freud invented psychoanalysis, fundamentally changing the way we view ourselves. Come with us on a tour of Vienna in Freud's footsteps to learn more about his revolutionary ideas. Accompanying us on our tour is Freud expert and Vienna specialist Claudia Mucic. We meet her at Sigmund Freud's former home. He was born in the small town of Przibor in what is now the Czech Republic, but he spent most of his life in Vienna.
5: We are now in Vienna's 9th district in Berggasse 19, a very famous address because Sigmund Freud, the founder of psychoanalysis, lived here for 47 years of his life.
4: Berggasse 19. Today it's a museum and something of a pilgrimage site for visitors from all over the world.
2: I'm from Uruguay and I'm a psychologist. The foundation of basic psychological training

0: Dreaming in Uruguay is Freudian. That's why it's a dream come true for me to be able to visit this place.
1: The Vienna we know today, with its magnificent historical buildings, came into being during the analyst's youth in the

0: In Vienna, for most part of his life, he walked through one big construction site.
1: Not far from the center lies the Vienna General Hospital, with a history spanning over three centuries. It feels as though time has stood still here, and it's where the young Dr. Sigmund Freud began his career.
0: When he started working here in the General Hospital, he worked in the psychiatric ward, and there he got hooked. Because there he saw how patients were treated in the 19th century, with electroshocks, ice-cold baths, straitjackets, and so on. And here is where his way towards psychoanalysis really started.
1: In Vienna's city center, you'll also find the university, one of the largest in Europe. Freud worked here as a professor of neurology. A bust commemorates him. Now we return to Freud's longtime home and place of work, Berggasse. The Sigmund Freud Museum has been here since 1971. And just like Freud's patients 100 years ago, you can go up to the first floor. The chestnut tree was already standing in the courtyard back then. We ring the bell as they did in the past. The doors open, and we find ourselves in the middle of Dr. Freud's historic practice. The reception room. Today it's often visited by students from around the world. It's the only room that still contains Freud's original furniture, and it's where his patients used to wait for their appointments. We have an appointment with the director of the museum. What makes Freud's idea so groundbreaking?
2: Freud opened up a new way for people to understand themselves through his research into the human unconscious. He argued that humans don't act purely out of free will, but that the unconscious also plays a significant role in shaping their decisions.
1: The museum is popular with younger visitors. It consists of the Freud family's private rooms and the practice where Freud first applied his own method, psychoanalysis. Today, there's just an empty space where Freud's famous couch once was. In 1938, after the Nazis seized power in Austria, Dr. Freud, who was Jewish, fled to London with his family, taking almost everything with him, even his couch. Café Landmann was once the meeting place of Vienna's upper class and now a hotspot for tourists. It was also Freud's favorite coffee house. He visited regularly and likely ate a popular Viennese cake.
0: Sigmund Freud was a real Viennese. He loved to go to coffee houses. Probably he would have ordered a layer cake, which exists in Vienna in different variations.
1: Whose footsteps should we follow next?
3: At first glance, the German dish Labskaus doesn't look very appetizing, but this hearty meal was a staple for sailors. Here's how to make it.
4: A mash of meat, red beets, potatoes, and onions, served with fish, pickles, and fried eggs. Would you eat this?
5: Yuck. Yes, it's delicious. No, probably not.
6: Nah.
7: Oh, no.
4: This is Labskaus, a truly divisive dish. We'll find out just where this quirky combination comes from.
8: Hello.
6: Hello, come on in. Today I'll show you how to cook Labskaus.
4: We are in Germany, on the North Sea island of Jüst, visiting the kitchen of the Achterdijk with head chef Stefan Danzer. He knows Labskaus inside and out, and here it's a bestseller. The northern classic is a typical sailor's dish, and it's known for, well, being rather mushy.
6: I'll start by peeling and cutting the onions. You don't need to be precise, we'll puree it later.
4: Then potatoes.
6: Cut them into cubes about this size. I also need beetroot, which I boil beforehand. About 45 minutes to an hour in lightly salted water. We also add a bay leaf and a little caraway and anise. Now I'll peel the beetroot. The beef brisket needs to simmer for about 4 hours, but I've already prepared some here. Of course, it's too much for just a few portions. Labskaus is a typical one-pot ladle dish.

0: you have to cook in large quantities, at least 10 portions. The taste is completely different then, and the appearance changes when you cook it in bulk. It's a tradition, after all, meant to feed a lot of people.
1: There are many stories about how and when lapskaus originated, but they all lead back to 18th and 19th century Northern European seafarers. The primary reason for this mix of ingredients is likely practicality.
0: Everything had to be preserved. They took whatever was shelf-stable or could be cured. But basically, the ingredients were whatever they had on hand, also things that grew in poor soil, like beetroot and potatoes.
1: Besides, many sailors suffered from scurvy. Left untreated, it's a deadly disease that causes teeth to fall out.
0: Scurvy is a disease specifically associated with sailors because they couldn't eat fresh food. They lacked vitamins and minerals. They tried to compensate by bringing along whatever they could.
1: So lapskaus was an actual lifesaver. The origin of the name is debated. Some say it's Low German, Lappen for meat and Kaus for bowl. Others claim it's English, derived from Lob's course, meaning food for louts. But back to the kitchen.
0: Two-thirds of the way through, we add the beetroot, and the beef, of course. Now we mash. The classic version is a proper pulp, the consistency of mashed potatoes. Now we'll fry eggs. They're very important. A little beetroot salad, then the pickles. And here we have Bismarck herring, just like the old days. The herring is salted, pickled, and then preserved in a sour marinade. Then a fried egg or two. After all, it's meant to keep a sailor full. I think the look of it just isn't for everyone. The consistency isn't for everyone either, which is why some people might rule it out.
1: To find out, we asked around on Yust. Thoughts on lapskaus? Cult classic or a hard pass?
0: I knew it well. I've known it since 81. It just tastes good.
2: When I first read the recipe, I found it unusual.
0: Not my thing.
2: Yeah, anything with red beets and potato works for me.
0: Yes, now I remember. From back in the day at home. But no, that dish wasn't for me.
2: It's more like mashed potato. I don't need it.
0: Taste is fine, but it's not for me.
2: Oh no, not my thing. I need to see what I'm eating. I don't like things that are ground up.
1: But how about you? Have you tried it? And if not, would you dare?
3: From an adopted child in Ethiopia to a successful visual artist in Europe, Red Longo's story is deeply shaped by exclusion. We take a closer look.
4: Who am I? Where do I belong? Questions that Red Longo has asked himself time and time again. This Ethiopian-Italian artist lives and works in Milan. Finding himself, an identity of his own, was a real challenge for him.
5: Hi guys, I'm Red Longo. I was adopted from Ethiopia as a child and have lived in Italy ever since. It's been a difficult path, but art has given me strength. Strength to face everything that's happened to me in life. Now you can find out the rest.
4: In the studio, Red is preparing for his next upcoming exhibition. The art reflects his life story. Red's childhood in Ethiopia was a happy one, but then everything changed.
5: As a child in Africa, I made sculptures out of red clay, earth typical of Kenya. My grandmother was Kenyan, so clay was my first art medium.
4: Red lost both parents in a car accident. His grandparents decided to give him up for adoption. He came to Milan at just 6 years old. Red has lived here ever since, and though his adoptive parents were loving, he remained an outsider, frequently experiencing racism.
5: I was a good soccer player, but I always experienced a lot of criticism and racism at the games. Not just from the other players, but also from parents. So I stopped and preferred to play with the boys at the apartment block. And even there, I had problems with racism. Me, I discovered graffiti for myself.

0: but there were others who killed themselves. It's the story of an adopted boy. It portrays a boy who fights.
1: Today, Red is a sought-after visual artist. He's founded a collective in Milan. He expresses his creativity through fashion and painting. Even when designing for major fashion brands such as Diesel, Gucci, and Nike, Red draws inspiration from graffiti. And he doesn't just make fashion, he models it too. On Instagram, this reel alone attracted over 10 million views.
0: It's a battle. People bring me things, and when I make something out of them, they're very physical. It goes like this. It's about finding a way to let things out. We all have feelings inside us, and we have to let them out. There are different ways to do that, and I have the opportunity to do it through art.
1: Red sees himself as a bridge builder across cultures. His name refers to the red earth of Africa.
0: My name is Francesco Rediet Longo. Red Longo is my artist name. But I choose red as a logo, as a character that is neither African nor Italian. It's just me.
2: Just me. Okay? Solo io.
0: 4 or 5 years ago, I went to Uganda for an art project with children in Africa. It was one of the most beautiful experiences I ever had. And I could have been like them. Instead, I'm here now.
1: After graduating, Red went to art school.
0: There were always masks in the apartment, more so at my grandparents' than my parents'. My grandmother lived between Ethiopia and Kenya in a town called Mayala, which was a very tribal town.
1: Since arriving in 2004, Red has never been back to Ethiopia. That's about to change.
0: I want to continue living from art and build my own house in Ethiopia and an art school.
1: But no matter where life takes him, Red will always have a home here in Milan, the city where he made a name for himself.
3: And with that, we come to the end of the show. Be sure to click and follow us on our social media channels for more from the world of culture and entertainment in Europe. Until next time, it's goodbye and auf Wiedersehen.

0: These are the topics that are moving the tech world.
1: Shift. We talk about
0: private data isn't safe. AI helping to fight crime. 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
0: So what are the biggest challenges? We'll talk about that.
1: Shift. In 15 minutes.

country celebrates and argues. The United States of America's 250th anniversary. Who gets to tell the country's story? Who gets remembered? And who is left out? When history becomes a culture war. Arts Unveiled. In 30 minutes.

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13: People say it's an adjustment. 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It's a new life.
11: This season,
14: because
11: we're going deeper.
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15: If I feel like that on an occasion, I'll masturbate.
14: Exactly.
11: No shame, no filters. Oh my God. Just honest conversations about what we really think. But rarely get to say out loud. I'm Lisa Mangaldas, and I'm back with a brand new season of Love Matters. 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

0: This is DW News, and these are our top stories. The US is celebrating its 250th birthday with a number of set-piece events, including what's been billed as a historic fireworks display. But due to storm threats Saturday evening, people were evacuated at the main event in Washington, D.C., ahead of President Trump's July 4th speech. Several other major events were cancelled due to extreme heat, including the Independence Day parade in the Capitol. Thousands of mourners have gathered in Tehran to pay their respects to the late Supreme Leader Ali Khamenei as part of a week-long funeral. Members of the public have been allowed to visit Khamenei's coffin and offer prayers, and foreign dignitaries are expected to attend. The 86-year-old was killed in a joint US-Israeli strike on February 28th. German riot police were deployed to the central German city of Erfurt to dispel around 20,000 protesters attempting to block the far-right Alternative for Germany party's national convention. Demonstrators staged several sit-ins and rallies, and several were arrested. Inside the convention, Alice Weidel and Tino Chrupalla were re-elected as leaders of the party by delegates. The AfD is currently the leading political party in opinion polls.
1: Suddenly, I have no one to go to.
2: You win that again, then I'm right out on the road.
3: My parents stopped talking to me.
2: Tao và đóng con mình thấy không? Mà cô đơn đâu?
3: I started building my own home.
1: You just want to know there's someone there, so it's not all emptiness.

0: I barely spoke, was extremely underconfident as a child. It was very difficult for me always to make friends.
1: Whatever

0: I will say or mama will say, will listen, you have to take care of things. It was a huge responsibility. I was extremely scared of my father. I still am. My name is Mohini Pandey. I'm 35 years old and I live in Navi Mumbai. I just wanted to get out of that pressure that was building on me. That's why, like, when my friend said that I'm going to Vidyanagar, just in blink of an eye, I was just like, I'm coming.
1: You can tell me I'm telling my child, uống cà phê. 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
2: The first encounter with loneliness was when I just came to Singapore from China. That was when I was 16 years old and brought to here by a full-time scholarship. I suddenly realized I was on my own. And then the second encounter was in 2017 when I gave birth. So it's like all these sudden changes that I couldn't name by the time, that worried me, because that's when I feel like the sense of I don't know what I'm doing. I think I feel suddenly I have no one to go to. I was lonely that time. My name is Alice Yu and I'm based in Singapore. I'm the founder and the president of Mama on Pallet. I started painting thanks to my husband. So he said, maybe you should anchor yourself with something that you used to like, which is drawing. And that is something that suddenly gave me the drive, right? I find the purpose again. A year later, Mama on Pallet was born.

I started Mama Pilot as a personal blog and documenting my own parenthood journey. I had experienced symptoms like PPD.

0: I received a Facebook message from a mom, and she said, you know, what you wrote about your experience really resonated with me. So I'm not the only mom who loves art. And you know, this mom, she had so many beautiful artworks. I should probably showcase her on my blog, right? And that may be something that can make her feel proud as well. And then she introduced a second mom. That's how we, from two mothers knowing each other through internet, to three mothers, then four mothers. When you're in the state of like a bit lost, a bit anxious, a lot of lack of sleep, you just want to know there's someone there. So it's not all emptiness.
1: One day I called up my dad and I told him that, hey, listen, I like a guy. I just have now informed you that I like someone, but that's it. But the pressure was too high from his family, my family. Within 6 months, we got engaged. 2 months, he got married. At that time, I got my calling into teaching. But they were like, no, you are married now. So whenever his parents used to come in, it was very uncomfortable for me because the expectation was like, wear a sari, do a pallu, and then come in front of us. It was just one random day, he coming up towards me and he told me that I can't do this anymore. I want to see my parents happy and I don't think this is working out. He gives me the divorce papers and that's it. And after that, my parents stopped talking to me. And I think that's where my whole support system collapsed. I was that numb for those 4 years.
2: Okay. You want to wear with the pants?
0: Let me try this. We thought of the idea of turning their paintings into wearables, like what I am dressed in one now. And it's a way to first let more people see about the art. They'll probably get more buyers, and that's a way to sustain, you know, their art.
3: Chứ còn đi dạy thì không có đồng bạc nào. 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
1: One day, I was teaching inside a classroom and I just broke down. I couldn't control.

one of the kids get up and comes to me and says that it's okay. We are here for you. That's how I started building my own home, the sense of belonging that I wanted to feel. For me, home are people who create a safe space for me. I have made like my life in a way where I know where I want to be. My life is great, to be honest. I'm loving it.

0: extreme.
1: They ask questions, they challenge, they expose. But journalism is under threat, while there's an aggressive surge in fake news.
2: Journalism gives us perspective. Understanding the world is something we do together. Because together, we see.
3: My name is Nozibele Kamganamayaba.
4: Don't hold back, say it loud.
3: Thank you so much for tuning in. Welcome to Don't Hold Back.
4: A lot of people do that.
1: It's all about saying it loud.
3: Things would have been
1: good. Nozibele gets everyone talking. Check out the award-winning podcast, Don't Hold Back.
5: Take a guess. Which of these pictures is of a real person? It's this one. And this one is a virtual model. As image generation improves, more AI content is flooding the internet. Why that matters, now on Shift. Breaking news stories, reporters in conflict zones. These videos may look convincing, but they're all fake. Content like this is spreading, and it's getting harder and harder to separate fact from fiction.
6: We're seeing an unprecedented military convoy right here in central London.
5: People who don't exist, reporting on events that never happened. Fake videos like these are created using generative AI, and the technology behind them is getting better all the time.
7: There have been a real breakthrough in what is called text-to-video, where you type a prompt of what you want the video of, and not only does it create a video of that, but also an audio stream that's consistent with it.
5: And essentially, all you need is access to the internet.
8: Solid choice.
7: A 14-year-old can make this. Right? There's no barrier to entry for creation, distribution, and amplification.
6: Remember,
5: the result can be bizarre, photorealistic videos like these.
9: Just kidding, I'm not real.
6: Near Tower Bridge, where
5: but other fakes aren't as obvious. On-the-ground reporters were once symbols of credibility, but fakes are undermining that.
7: I think it's a serious problem, and it's not... Understand that people, yes, they're creating fake news anchors, but what they're also doing is taking real news anchors and modifying those videos in their voice. So when you see them, you're like, oh, I know that person.
5: Warnings that clips are AI-generated are often missing or tucked away. But be sure to look out for the watermark in clips generated by the AI tool Veo. And teeth that look a little too smooth. Or errors in the text. In this video, HQ is misspelled. And this Arabic text here makes no sense at all. A closer look reveals a lot.
7: When you look at content on this device right here, it's really hard to see anything. It's a really small screen, you're moving fast. This is not a place to be trying to discern what is real and what is fake.
5: It's a dangerous trend. Real news content could get lost in all the noise. And in questioning what's real versus fake, we could lose trust in genuine photo and video evidence. This has become a huge

0: topic in the world of models and influencers too.
1: This influencer will recommend products without having tested them. And she can't because Aitana Lopez isn't even real. Created by the agency The Clueless in Barcelona, Aitana looks like any other influencer at a concert, on vacation, or even going for coffee. So we asked her, why should anyone trust her as a brand ambassador when she's not even human?
2: Why trust me as an ambassador? Easy. I have no ego, I don't lie, and I'm never late. I'm pure aesthetics with commitment. Even if I don't have a pulse, I have personality. And that shows in every collaboration. Humanity isn't a requirement for honesty.
1: Aitana's agency decides which collaborations she takes on. And the deals generate about 15,000 euros a month. Companies are increasingly enlisting the help of virtual models to promote their products.
3: Studies show that virtual influencers are more successful in explaining technical aspects of a product, like headphones, for example, because they're seen as tech-savvy and credible. But when it comes to beauty tips like good skincare, they seem out of place.
1: Virtual influencers can earn agencies a lot of money. Like Lil Michaela, for example. She collaborates with well-known brands like BMW and has millions of followers on Instagram. And with virtual models, matters like workers' rights and privacy concerns are taken out of the equation. They can work around the clock and are always available to their fans.
3: They can engage with their target audience a lot. And since answers and questions are computer-generated, the possibilities for interacting with the target group in private messages are much, much greater. After all, there's no such thing as fatigue.
1: But do users know they aren't interacting with a real person? In the summer of 2025, an ad featuring a virtual model sparked controversy when it appeared in Vogue magazine. Critics accused the London agency Serafine Valora of promoting unrealistic beauty standards with its AI models and taking away jobs from people in the advertising industry.
4: We are not trying to replace anything, but we are really trying to give a real solution, because in classic photography, you might be able to afford, due to limitations, maybe 2 campaigns a year. But with AI, things can be faster, more flexible. We can provide content around the year.
1: More content, more cheaply. But hopefully, real people still offer a certain authenticity that AI just can't match.
0: Most virtual models are designed to look flawless. This virtual model with stretch marks is more the exception to the rule. Although AI could be used to celebrate a diverse range of body types and people, oftentimes, it's used for just the opposite. The founders of AI marketing agency Serafine Valora said that models who reflect mainstream beauty standards get the most engagement. So does that put pressure on us to attain something that's unattainable?
1: Smooth skin, flawless curves, perfectly toned muscles. Not many people in the real world actually look like this. AI-generated bodies typically align with very stereotypical beauty standards.
5: When you ask for a person in generative AI, across the 9 models I've tested, none of them will show a disabled or fat body unprompted, which is effectively erasing people who are slightly different from our collective imaginaries. If you don't ask for a specific body size, you get a kind of model sample size clothing person coming out. And with only seeing a certain type of body, it means everything else is marginalized and is made less desirable.
1: Aisha Sobi is a researcher at the University of Cambridge who looks at power dynamics in digital technologies. For one study, she tested the limits of AI image models. She wrote prompts to generate people with larger bodies. Most of the results were pretty absurd.
5: There's a real sadness to me as what comes out of these images in image models when you ask for people that are in a larger body. There's a real kind of like the tone, like the colors, the facial expressions, the body shapes, the clothes that they're in all become a lot less polished and a lot less nice and sad. They appear kind of sad a lot of the time, and I think that's, it reflects the kind of data that's going in, and it ref-

0: reflects how we as a society view people in bigger bodies.
1: Asking generative AI to create people with larger bodies mainly results in men with bare chests, often with very unrealistic body shapes. Women, on the other hand, are often shown in an extremely sexualized way. This reflects the data sets used to train AI models, which often contain pornographic images. The number of porn websites distorts how the AI perceives women. This applies to the representation of body shapes too. The fact that many people aren't represented by AI at all can have negative effects.
0: When we have this ideal type of person that isn't aligned with who we are and who and what we are, this can cause kind of like unhappiness, people feeling negative about themselves. And I think we've been seeing a real rise in body image issues, disordered eating, eating disorders. And this isn't just generative AI's fault, but it's adding to this burden.
1: Being inundated with the seemingly perfect lives of some influencers is challenging enough. But imagine discovering an AI-generated version of yourself online, created without your consent. A deepfake. Your face put onto someone else's body with the help of AI. The victims are mostly women, and the videos are often pornographic. Northern Irish politician Cara Hunter knows what that feels like.
2: Deepfakes are life-ruining, career-ruining, relationship-ruining. And, you know, they're impacting our democracy at a rising rate. It's a very scary time.
1: The Northern Irish politician Cara Hunter was at a family party when she discovered a pornographic deepfake of herself.
2: I just remember I felt like a hot rush of heat sort of go through my body, just of complete, you know, fear and anxiety of what was to come next. And I don't think I ever could have really anticipated, I suppose, what the next 3 weeks of my life would have looked like. So the deepfake experience for me was I had messages from England, from Scotland, from America. I was stopped on the street and asked for a sexual favour from a strange man I'd never met. And that shows you the extent of how online harms become real-life harms.
1: What Cara Hunter experienced is not an isolated case. Pornographic deepfakes are a global issue, and they mainly target women. A research group in the US found over 35,000 instances of deepfake pornography depicting 26 members of US Congress, almost all of them women. In the United Kingdom, an investigation found digitally altered images of more than 30 MPs. Italian Prime Minister Giorgia Meloni is also frequently targeted in deepfake porn videos, prompting her to file a lawsuit. In Pakistan, too, deepfakes are used to try to discredit female politicians. And it's not just individuals who are suffering the consequences.
2: I think deepfakes are dangerous for democracy because they impact truth itself. They blur fact and fiction, and it's a lie presented as a truth. And I think our democracy is built on truth and built on trust. And myself as a political representative in Northern Ireland, it takes years to build up that sense of trust with my community, with my constituents. And with a click of a button, a deepfake can completely wipe away everything that you've worked so hard for.
1: And as this technology develops, so does the threat it poses to democracy. In just a few clicks, anyone can create and distribute deepfakes online. To this day, Cara Hunter still doesn't know who's responsible for what happened to her.
2: And what I would like to see is the creation of an AI ecosystem of support for victims. That means, you know, mental health counselling support. I'd like to see the tech giants, the tech companies, social media giants stepping in and providing support and guidance and helplines to women like myself, but particularly for those who do not have a platform like me to protest their innocence and to save their reputation.
1: In Denmark, lawmakers want to give every person copyright over their own body, including their voice. The goal? To make it easier to demand the removal of deepfakes. Meanwhile, in Albania, the government is embracing AI in a whole new way. Diela started out as a virtual assistant, but now has a visual form. She's been symbolically appointed as minister to oversee public procurement. The hope is to clamp down on corruption. But how will this work in practice? We'll be watching to see how this develops. That's it from me. See you next time.

0: country celebrates and argues. The United States of America's 250th anniversary. Who gets to tell the country's story? Who gets remembered? And who is left out? When history becomes a culture war. Arts Unveiled. Next.
1: Mumbai at night. Between slums and luxury, parties and hard work. Where queer culture meets Bollywood glamour and motorcycle gangs meet religious icons. Exploring a city where worlds collide. When night falls in Mumbai.
0: In 45 minutes.

0: Maps help us understand the world. We just need to know how to read them. Crises, conflicts, and their histories. Mapped Out brings maps to life and helps you make sense of our world. Mapped Out. A unique look inside Afghanistan.
1: Afghanistan cricket is like football in Brazil. It's everything for the lives of Afghan people. It's everything.
0: We meet the star players as they prepare for an international tournament. What are their hopes and dreams for themselves and for their country? And what about the exiled female players who are forbidden to play in their homeland? Can they envision a future for women in Afghanistan? Dreams in the dust.

0: It's already touted as the film event of the year, Christopher Nolan's The Odyssey.
1: Let's go home.
0: We'll look at how this retelling of the tale of Odysseus, King of Ithaca, is causing such a hype. At 2,700 years old, Homer's epic can still captivate audiences. Ancient Greek myths as powerful as ever.
2: The Odyssey, one of the ancient world's greatest tales.
3: No one could stand between my men.
2: It's the inspiration for Christopher Nolan's latest film. The all-star cast sees Matt Damon playing Odysseus. The epic has it all. A hero's journey, horror, love, and the fight for survival.
3: Help me go home.
2: A journey of self-discovery. The response in advance of the mid-July premiere has been huge. Is The Odyssey another action fantasy blockbuster or something more? What is the epic actually about? Could it even serve as a Gen Z survival guide? For 10 years, Odysseus, King of Ithaca, has fought the Trojans. With his clever plan of hiding soldiers inside a wooden horse, the Greeks have won the war. Troy falls, and the war hero wants only one thing: to return home to his wife Penelope and his son Telemachus. Odysseus and his fleet set sail for home. From Troy in present-day Turkey, he crosses the western Mediterranean to North Africa, then on to Italy. His exact route is still debated. The Odyssey follows his 10-year journey home. It's a nightmare. Fresh dangers await at every turn on land and sea. The soldiers encounter man-eating giants, while monstrous whirlpools and sea creatures threaten to swallow their ships. The men have to resist the seductive songs of the deadly sirens. Odysseus becomes a pawn in the games of the gods, who alternately help and hinder him. He sets sail with 600 men. By the end, only he has survived, traumatized and burdened by guilt. The Odyssey transforms him and ultimately leads him back to himself.
4: He starts out as very selfish, very egotistical, and deeply irresponsible. He causes the deaths of many of his

0: men. But he learns that lesson. And once he's come back to Ithaca, to his homeland, he takes every precaution to preserve the lives of those who are on his side.
1: The Odyssey is also an epic about identity, about what it means to be a human being, what it means to be at home, what constitutes identity, under what conditions we can survive, what we can do, what we are willing to do to survive.
2: Back to the 8th century BC and Homer, the famous Greek poet credited with writing the Iliad and the Odyssey. Yet people passed these stories on in an oral tradition long before Homer wrote them down. They tell of a period of upheaval, much like the one people in Homer's time were facing.
1: The Odyssey is certainly not about a historical person, but it reflects historical experiences of the Greeks in the archaic period. So the Greeks started to move elsewhere, and they had settlements along the coastline, and they had positive and negative experiences. And some of these experiences are reflected in the Odyssey.
0: When you get short of resources in your homeland, if there isn't enough to eat, if there isn't enough money to go around, if there aren't enough resources of timber and of natural supplies like metal in mines, then people have always gone abroad and tried to get them from elsewhere.
2: People leave their homelands where they can't see a future. For many, being a stranger, searching for a home and searching for meaning, central themes of the Odyssey, are everyday realities then and now. Athens, ancient monuments, gods and myths at every turn. And not just for tourists looking for a refresher course on the Odyssey. Most Greeks grow up with the Odyssey. For these young people, the epic feels more relevant than ever, though the monsters of today look a little different.
3: Nowadays, the sirens and the monsters are no longer in the oceans. They don't threaten us from this position. They have migrated into our digital world in the form of constant noise, distractions, and the illusion of instant fulfillment. So, to navigate through the chaos, we need to have logic, of course, to see through the chaos. We need to have mental and physical discipline to resist temptations.
2: Focus and a clear goal. Odysseus is a role model for Alexia.
4: So many difficulties, so many years, but he just has one goal in mind, to get back to his home. And today, I think most people don't really have that determination about their goals. People try to find an excuse in, like, difficulties in everyday life. For example, they don't have time, they don't have the money, they don't have their energy to actually try and reach their goals or their dreams. So I think that's the most important thing, that Odysseus never actually gave up, no matter how many obstacles he found.
2: It's typically fights and victories that define a hero. Not in the Odyssey. He has swords, can't solve the dangers Odysseus faces. He relies on intelligence over force. Even in seemingly hopeless situations, such as the cave of the Cyclops Polyphemus, Odysseus has a plan. He gets the monster drunk and blinds him by driving out his only eye. Then he escapes with his men.
0: He's a trickster hero. He's very, very cunning. He's good at telling lies. He's very good at disguise. He likes to ambush people. He likes to hide. He uses all kinds of different ranges of technology and of cunning to extricate himself from all problems, but he always does prevail.
2: As the story has it, it's only women that can hold him back. He grows entangled with the sorceress Circe, spends years with the nymph Calypso, not exactly against his will.
1: Odysseus is not faithful. He sleeps, for example, with Calypso and with Circe. So this clearly shows that the Odyssey is set in a patriarchal society where a man gets away with this and a woman is not permitted to do it.
2: Penelope remains faithful, rejecting every marriage proposal.
5: Ithaca's king is coming back.
6: No, he's not.
2: Yet he does return. A happy ending and a showdown. Odysseus restores order and kills all of Penelope's suitors.
1: Homer clearly points out the price of his homecoming for the society on Ithaca. There is an entire generation of young aristocrats that is annihilated by Odysseus. And I think this is emphasized by Homer at the end, which makes the Odyssey very interesting since it's very ambiguous. Odysseus is not only the positive hero, but also a very ambiguous character.
7: What do you fight for?
8: What do you live for? What do you try for? What do you wish for? What do you fight for?
2: But hype around the Odyssey hasn't begun with Nolan's film. Back in 2021, singer-songwriter Jorge Rivera Herranz posted the first sequence from his Odyssey musical on TikTok. A great success with millions of views. The multi-talented Puerto Rican writes lyrics, composes music, and actively engages his online community. Fans create animatics, animated sequences for the musical's 40 songs, helping to turn the independent project into a phenomenon. Two Berlin students, Ted and Sirius, have been following Epic, the musical's development for years now. They know many of the songs by heart.
9: Penelope, of you.
10: You do?
9: But not in the way that you want me to.
11: It's his wife singing, basically to him, saying how she misses him and that she's, and the story of how long she waited for him, because she waited like 20 years, was
12: 20
11: it?
12: Years.
11: 20 years for a man. I would not do that. I hate to break to you, but I would not wait 20 years. And yeah, just really beautiful.
12: It depends. I might wait for a man or a person for like 20 years.
2: The love story, the romance, a hero driven by powerful emotions, all wrapped in music. That's what draws people in.
11: The way Jorge even wrote the music, and like all the strings and the drums and the vocals, they're just all so beautiful that it's kind of a bit addicting, I would say. It gives you like chills, and it's a really nice feeling just listening to it.
2: Both are keen to see Christopher Nolan's film. They're already impressed by the trailer.
12: The cast is crazy.
11: Really?
12: Yes.
11: Oh my
12: like
11: God.
12: Tom Holland, the one, I forgot the name.
11: Which
12: Cedric
11: one?
12: Cedric Diggory from Harry Potter.
11: Oh my God,
12: Harry
11: that
12: Potter.
11: Guy.
12: There's
11: That's
12: the,
11: good.
12: The whole cast is crazy.
11: Wait, like, Tom Holland's playing Telemachus.
12: Telemachus.
11: Right, oh my God. Oh my God, that's so cool.
12: And I think the other guy's
11: no,
12: playing.
11: No, I forgot. Oh, that's so cool. But that's really cool.
2: One thing is already certain. The Odyssey will be Christopher Nolan's most expensive and ambitious film yet. It likely won't be riding a wave of Odyssey mania. It could turn it into a tsunami.
13: 3, 2, 1, action.
14: As the US gears up for its 250th birthday, the Trump administration is selling a patriotic Christian story of America's success. Slavery, violence against Native peoples, and racism are swept under the rug. Not everyone thinks that's a good idea.
15: We have the greatest people on earth.
16: Mark America's 250th anniversary.
17: As the United States prepares to celebrate its 250th birthday, a battle over history is unfolding. President Trump wants a more patriotic telling of America's past. Critics say that amounts to political interference. The question is simple. Who gets to tell America's story?
18: So people on the right believe that we've lost our idealism, our faith in the founding ideals of this country. And they would like to interpret them as ideals based on Christianity and based on the idea of a European heritage. People on the left look at this and say, no, we're founded on an ideal that is welcoming to all people. The basic idea is that if you live in America, you have all the rights of an American citizen, and we believe all people are equal. Those two visions of what America is are in direct conflict.
17: Arguments over America's past are nothing new, but historians say the debate has become far more intense because it has moved

0: moved far beyond classrooms and universities. Today, it is shaping what millions of Americans see in museums, historic sites, and national parks.
1: I think that, you know, talking about anything that's wrong with this country or anything done wrong in the past

0: product of years of research and thought. They are peer-reviewed. And so there's actually a lot of continuity from administration to administration with respect to what's on display in those in our national parks. And the Trump administration has come in and with executive orders tried to completely wholesale make these changes.
1: Those changes are already visible at historic sites across the country. One of the first targets was the President's House exhibition in Philadelphia, where visitors learned not only about George Washington, but also about the enslaved people who lived and worked there.
0: The aim was to interpret not just the founding of the United States, which of course is ubiquitous in Philadelphia, but to also interpret slavery. And so this was one of the primary things that the administration went after. They really didn't want the story of slavery, the aspects of slavery that completely implicated George Washington and by extension other founders like that, to be, you know, something that visitors would encounter.
1: Philadelphia is not the only example. According to historians, reviews have also targeted exhibits dealing with climate change, race, indigenous history, and the contributions of women and minorities at historic sites across the United States.
0: Other exhibits have been changed to, for example, remove signs that talk about climate change and sea level rise at some coastal sites. There has not been any other presidential administration that has tried so directly to so interfere with the professional judgment and the long-term efforts of the Department of Interior in this way.
1: Not everyone sees those changes as political interference. Many conservatives argue that public institutions have spent too much time empathizing America's failures and too little celebrating its achievements. For them, the country's 250th birthday is an opportunity to restore a sense of pride.
2: I've never been to a birthday party in which everybody focused on the negative things about that person. So I can understand why Americans would want to focus on the good, and I would want to focus on the good. That's also part of what I think makes America special, is that America had bad things in their past and they fixed them.
1: Fraser argues that both conservatives and progressives sometimes use history to support today's political arguments.
2: I think that the Trump administration has tried to do that, but I also think that the left has done the same thing.
3: Can you give me an example where you think the political left has rewritten history?
2: They act as if we haven't advanced in the last 50 years, and they want to rewrite history such that, for example, we haven't had a black president for 8 years, two terms. Both sides want to sort of, for their own political purposes, they want to rewire things and to focus on different things.
1: There is another perspective almost entirely absent from this debate. For many Native Americans, the question isn't simply how the United States remembers its past. It's where the story begins.
4: Well, I can't speak for, you know, other races, but, you know, Native Americans, we were here long before that story began. And I know, okay, Native Americans carry a lot of pride and a lot of pain with that too.
1: For indigenous people, America's story did not begin in 1776. For thousands of years before the United States was founded, hundreds of indigenous nations lived across North America. Yet many Native Americans say that their history is still largely missing from the country's founding narrative.
4: For many First Nations and Indigenous peoples, it carries a lot of pride and pain. And, you know, there's ideas that are recognized like liberty and self-governance, but also remembering that there were promises that often didn't include Native people and sometimes came at the cost of our lands, cultures, and lives.
1: Alexandria says that history is still often told through a narrow lens.
4: You know, people are still under the impression that we live in teepees, and some of them don't even know that they're like, oh, you're a real Native American?
1: The voices may be different, but the question is remarkably similar. Who gets remembered and who is left out? For many African Americans, the past is not only something to remember, it is something they continue to live.

0: I think it matters because we are watching in real time as they remove the history of slavery from national parks. They're trying to remove a lot of content and things from the African American History Museum as well. So as a Black American who's been in this country, whose family is from this country for generations, I think it's a slap in the face to all of us. This country was built by enslaved African people. And it is sustained by the labor of immigrants and other folks that came to this country. So I think it's really disrespectful, honestly, to the folks who actually make this country run, to pretend like our efforts and our labor isn't actually what makes this country, quote unquote, so great.
1: For decades, historians, civil rights activists, and community groups fought to broaden the story told in America's museums and historic sites. The history of slavery, segregation, and indigenous people gradually became part of the national narrative. Now critics argue that decades of efforts to tell this broader and more inclusive story are being rolled back.
2: And I think we've made such progress in telling a fuller story. Do I think this moment's going to stop that progress? No, I don't. But we have to stand with teachers who have the courage to tell the truth and to show how you're not disparaging somebody in the present in order to tell the truth about the past. I think that's an important lesson that we all need to learn, that in some ways we honor the present much more by being truthful about what got us here than we do just trying to make everybody feel good.
3: Staying in the US, where a tiny minority with huge fortunes has yachts as their chosen status symbols. What happens when this elite group of the super wealthy gets ever more political power? A disturbing glimpse into a usually hidden world.
4: American journalist Evan Osnos has achieved something very few people ever do. He gained access to the world of the ultra wealthy. Not ordinary billionaires, but the 0.00001% who have amassed fortunes worth tens of billions of dollars. In his new book, he explores how these extraordinarily wealthy people think.
5: This is a world that didn't even really exist a few years ago. It's amazing to think that 10 years ago, there was nobody in the world who had $100 billion. Today, there are between 15 and 20, any single day, depending on their stock price.
4: The ultimate status symbol among the ultra-wealthy is the yacht. No other object costs more to own. The largest are giga-yachts, stretching more than 150 meters. The most expensive of them now cost well over $500 million.
5: The yachts are both visible and invisible at the same time. So they're not supposed to really be seen by most of the public. We don't know, in fact, who owns some of them. It's hidden in shell corporations. But they're meant to be seen by their peers because they're meant to impress.
4: The ultra-wealthy prefer to keep to themselves, and not just on their yachts. On this island off the coast of Miami, entertainers and business leaders live completely insulated from the outside world. Aside from staff, no ordinary person can enter. Everything is private, from schools for their children to fire protection and security. Those who live here don't have to rely on public services.
5: I think we're watching the development of an ideology, which is represented in physical form by these yachts, but what it really means is people who perceive themselves as being perhaps even more powerful than the state itself. This is an ideology about what it means to be a citizen that is really disconnected from the experience of most ordinary voters and citizens. And I think it really is beginning to test the strength and the resilience of our democracies, because we now have to deal with this new kind of ingredient in the recipe, an individual with their own ideas and the power and the money to be able to have influence on all the rest of us.
4: That explosion of wealth over the past decade coincided with Donald Trump's first presidency, and it's no coincidence. The connection between money and power is nothing new. But Americans have never seen that relationship displayed so openly. It wasn't enough to have Mark Zuckerberg and Jeff Bezos seated in the front row during Trump's second inauguration. Trump also brought 12 billionaires into his administration.
5: It's a profound change from the way it was a generation or two before. We all remember when John F. Kennedy used to say, "Don't ask what your country can do for you, ask what you can do for your country." Donald Trump's administration sends a very different message. His message is, what can the country do to help you continue to build your fortune? And among some members of this ultra-rich crowd, that's a very attractive message, and they're throwing their support behind him to keep him in office.
4: That support continues despite intense criticism in the U.S. over the war with Iran. The Strait of Hormuz closing for commercial shipping barely affects yacht owners. Quite the opposite, Evan Osnos says.
5: So while most Americans are struggling with rising gas prices and inflation in the grocery store, if you're somebody who runs a technology company that, for instance, benefits from contracts with the Trump administration in defense and national security, frankly, it's in your interest for this war to continue.
4: Munich is currently hosting an exhibition by American photographer Jeff Dunas, State of the Blues, the other end of the social ladder. Evan Osnos knows that Europe has little sympathy left for his home country and its unpredictable president. He understands as well that democracy faces real danger when too much wealth is concentrated in the hands of too few people. Yet a trace of that once lauded American optimism remains.
5: Give us a chance in the United States. Give the American people a chance to try to fix what's happened, to fix what's gone wrong. Our political system is damaged. Our democracy is not perfect. But we have one strong tool in the toolbox, and that's every 4 years we get to hit the reset button and perhaps be able to find a remedy for the problems that we've created.
4: There's a lot at stake. When individual wealth and power matter more than the common good, society moves closer to a feudal system. Many people still believe democracy can correct itself. And yes, Donald Trump's presidency will eventually end. The billionaires, however, will remain, and their lust for ever bigger yachts.
3: That's all from Arts Unveiled. Until next time.

0: between slums and luxury, parties and hard work, where queer culture meets Bollywood glamour and motorcycle gangs meet religious icons. Exploring a city where worlds collide. When night falls in Mumbai.
1: In 15 minutes.
2: 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This World Cup is very different. We previously had this underdog mentality, but if you look at those games, now it's like an equal playing field.
3: Will 2026 be the year that an African team goes one step further?
4: Africa is still waiting for its first World Cup winner.
5: Fingers crossed, let's hope not to die.
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0: 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Impossible to breed. And trading them is strictly regulated. 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

0: This is DW News, and these are our top stories. The US is celebrating its 250th birthday with a number of set-piece events, including what's been billed as a historic fireworks display. But due to storm threats Saturday evening, people were evacuated at the main event in Washington, D.C., ahead of President Trump's July 4th speech. Several other major events were cancelled due to extreme heat, including the Independence Day parade in the Capitol. Thousands of mourners have gathered in Tehran to pay their respects to the late Supreme Leader Ali Khamenei as part of a week-long funeral. Members of the public have been allowed to visit Khamenei's coffin and offer prayers, and foreign dignitaries are expected to attend. The 86-year-old was killed in a joint US-Israeli strike on February 28th. German riot police were deployed to the central German city of Erfurt to dispel around 20,000 protesters attempting to block the far-right Alternative for Germany party's national convention. Demonstrators staged several sit-ins and rallies, and several were arrested. Inside the convention, Alice Weidel and Tino Chrupalla were re-elected as leaders of the party by delegates. The AfD is currently the leading political party in opinion polls.
1: Glima is the last surviving Viking sport, but enthusiasts in Iceland struggle to keep it going.
2: Glima is the national sport of Iceland. It's sad to see the national sport just die, but hopefully it won't die.
1: Þórður is the reigning Glima king after winning last year's national championship. Will he reclaim his crown and the legendary belt of Grettir?
3: You have done it before, and it's always a pleasure to do it in the second time.
1: Iceland is a country of wild nature, stunning beauty, and an identity deeply rooted in its Viking past. One of the few traditions that has survived from that era is Glima. Þórður is the current champion. He was born and raised in Reyðarfjörður in the east of Iceland. For him, it is hard to see that his sport is now perishing.
2: Yeah, it's very sad. Before, like when I started, then it was big. I started in Glima when I was 10 because my sister was in Glima. Everybody tries in the school because it was sport in the school. We were 10 friends, just go to Glima, was just part of the culture, everyone tries it. Now it's like the younger people, they go to football and they go basketball. The Glima is not like it used to be before.
1: For him, Glima is about much more than winning. It has shaped the way he faces both victory and defeat.
2: Glima is a sport that teaches me like how to lose. I have lose often, and the honor, and before it was to be the hero, but now it's not that big.
1: His mother supports him, but she also suffers watching her son in combat.
4: Sometimes I very worried. Not so much when he was little, but now I just
1: Þórður has made it.

0: It is mission to keep Glima alive.
1: I have gone to USA and Ireland and Turkey to show Glima. I will try to grow the Glima so it won't die.
0: Podur works with Hurstvik, an organization dedicated to researching Viking history and combat traditions. One of his directors, Reynir Oskarsson, has dedicated his life to researching the role of Glima in Viking culture.
2: Thordur came with me and William abroad to teach and showcase Glima. Thordur went there to teach, but mostly to beat up foreigners and show the might of Glima.
0: In Viking society, Glima once played a central role.
3: We are here in Þingvellir. This is a really sacred place to Icelanders. This is where legal matters and religious matters were settled by the Vikings. And in this place is where Glima men did their Glima. It is here that people needed entertainment because massive amounts of people came here. Now, Glima was of immense importance in Viking society. Kings did Glima, slaves did Glima, gods did Glima, even the dead did Glima. Everybody did Glima. And it was also a name card, if you will, to prove your worth, who you were, how strong you were, or trustworthy. So if an unknown man came in front of you, you needed to know who he was, and you would ask him to do Glima, to see what kind of man this was.
0: Glima is one of the foundations of Icelandic culture. So how did it become a sport on the brink of extinction?
3: It is only done by Icelanders. It is Icelandic language and Icelandic Glima. These are the identifiers of Iceland. It is the underlying principle of Viking combat. And today it is, I would just say, horrible. I think Glima could very realistically disappear. Most Icelanders, they know it only by name, and there are really few clubs, there are really few competitors. It does not take much for it to die out. So what happened to Glima that it is relatively unknown now? After we gained our independence, we did not need the Glima heroes of the past. They fought for the independence, but there was no war coming up. So we sort of put the warrior-esque nature away. And today we have been trying to disassociate ourselves with Vikings.
0: For Podur, returning to the sports hall where he grew up brings back memories of a time when Glima was thriving.
1: This is when I started doing Glima, on this floor. So we practiced on the floor. Yeah, there were football and basketball, but the Glima was the biggest sport here. Everyone older than 50 here in the town have been here on the floor practicing Glima. I always miss to practice here. We always say it is the best floor to practice Glima because it's not stiff, but it is like, yeah, you can hear it. It's hall, it's pool under there.
0: Podur moved to Reykjavik in 2024. On his way back from his hometown, he visits his girlfriend, Anna, in Akureyri. Anna trains and competes with horses, and the two have introduced each other to their sports.
4: I introduced him to horse riding like last summer, and we have been riding quite a lot together.
1: It came from the Vikings. The Vikings used the horses like they used to the Glima, and the horses was to get from another place long distance. So the horses very part of the culture.
4: He teach me Glima last summer, and I have competed once, but I would probably want to do it way more. It's actually way easier than I thought, and I would say like Thordur is a really good teacher. I mean, he has been teaching like young kids and everything, so everybody can learn it really. I was not really interested in Glima before I met him, but now I really like it.
0: Back in Reykjavik, training intensifies. The national championship is approaching. The particular outfit elements of Glima are mostly the shoes and the belt.
1: These are the shoes, one kind of the Glima shoe. This is the best shoe for me. It's a little bit slippery, so yeah, we can dance. And then the belt is the newest version of the belt. It was first here in your hips. Tied it well. Then here under and here under. This belt is just in Glima. It's good to look backward like when you get old. This is my belt when I won the championship.
0: Every bout begins with a ritual unchanged for generations.
1: Shake hands always. Be grateful and honored. Then we take grip, left hand down and the right hand above, and then we step. The dance is always the same, always the right feet at front and the left feet backward. This step motion is only in Glima. And then the referee say, Glimið, then we begin and we always go clockwise. Dance is to get into tricks. If you just stand still, then it's just here. But if I take it in motion, then I can. We always feel it If Fjölnir is stiff, then he's probably very scared to

0: Paul, and he is not 100% in his mind. I'm gonna do it. If I win, I win. If I lose, I lose. Defense is important for me for a championship. When he lifts me up, I have to lift my feet. And this left feet have to go up. Here, I'm like 99% safe. The tricks are 15 or more. You can take each trick like in the back position and front position. It's like here, this is my best trick. And you can take it here. So you can take each trick in many ways. You have to be flexible, you have to be strong. And the mind is like 70% of the game. And the tricks and the glima is just 30%.
1: To gain an edge, Pordurs supplements his glima by training powerlifting once a week with Julian Johansson, world record holder in deadlift.
2: It's helped me with glima to get the short power you have to need to get the upper man down. Because it's just 2 minutes, then you have to be very, very fast.
3: He gets the explosiveness in the glima training, and powerlifting is that he is building the strength foundation to be able to move big weight fast.
2: Normally I take in this exercise like 100 kilo. When I'm lifting deadlift and when in the competition, I have to lift the opponent who is 140, 150 kilos like this. Just here and yeah, very fast and exactly like this.
1: But preparing for the championship means more than just physical training. Pordurs studies past bouts against his rivals. Among them is Haukon, a powerful opponent he may have to face again.
4: I write this down for each competitor, one trick or two. If the first one doesn't happen, then I just go to the other one. I'm studying with my biggest competitor. His name is Haukon, and we practice together like in 6 years or something, so we know each other very well, and we are both big and strong. I just watch the video and write that he is big and very stiff. Then I write the best trick to do on him. Here we are starting, then I go to defense, and if you can put one hand down and then defense, and we start again. You see, he stayed very well together. The key was just to stay calm and find when he stayed together and just take his balance. That is.
1: Championship day has arrived. Before heading to the arena, Pordurs follows his special routine.
0: I always go for a walk just to confess myself, say this is easy, you can't do it, say it 1,000 times or 2,000 times, 3,000 times, say you can't do it because I can't do it. Yeah, it's all on me. No one else can do it except me. If I lose, it's on me. If I win, it's on me.
5: To become Glima King is the highest honor for a Glima man. It is the oldest title fought about in Iceland, starting in 1906. It is really akin to the Viking culture, that winning or losing is not the main point, it's how you did it. The sense of being a trustworthy individual, that is all that matters. Then people will talk about you.
1: Since 1906, Iceland's national championship has crowned the Glima King. The winner earns the Belt of Grettir, the oldest sporting trophy still contested in Iceland. But the crowds that once supported the sport are gone. This year, only 8 men and 3 women compete for the titles. Among them, Haukon, Pordurs' main competitor.
6: Þórður Páll Ólafsson.
1: Now everything is on the line. Each bout lasts 2 minutes. Pordurs and Haukon win every match, setting up an epic final showdown for the Belt of Grettir. Can Pordurs defend his title against his greatest rival?

0: I was in second place, but it can happen, and I'm sad, but also happy because we can't win everything. And now I know what I can do better in the next. Each competition push Glima way up because people see Glima and can see how it is, so it's very important. The next step is just going to the gym and be stronger, clear my mind. If you lose, you always go back. You just have to just release it and go on.
1: Podur may have lost the title, but his mission goes on. Next year, he will return to challenge for the belt of Grettir. Until then, his greatest challenge remains to keep the last Viking sport alive. What happens to societies where women remain invisible? They lose ideas, power, a part of their future. We showcase the daily victories of women. Brave, honest, loud, side by side, deserving to be heard and seen. We share their stories from the female point of view. Together, we see.
2: JD Vance.
3: Behind the name, a story told from the inside.
4: Yeah, you may want to close the door.
3: A childhood overshadowed by his mother's addiction.
5: I didn't think about anything except just getting high.
3: From working class Ohio to America's elite, and for years, one of its sharpest critics.
6: Trump is a really bad candidate.
3: But sometimes politics rewrites loyalties.
7: He said some bad things about me, but that was before he knew me, and then he fell in love.
8: This is incredible.
3: Is this just the beginning of something far bigger?
9: He said, you're going to be the president of the United States.
10: Hey, everybody. J.D. Vance here.
3: J.D. Vance, the man after Trump, starts August 8th on DW.

0: Mumbai, India. As the day draws to a close, we meet a very special group of women for a very special night. Until recently, accompanying seven young female bikers through the night would have been unimaginable in India. Amruta and her friends have distanced themselves from traditional Indian female roles. The streets belong just as much to them as to the men. Amruta Mane is the clear leader of the group.
1: Yes, go as a PM. And just in case we are stuck in the traffic, we'll make sure that
2: there are few stretches.
0: Some last instructions before they get going. And then they're off into the night of this megacity. Formerly called Bombay during colonial times, Mumbai is India's economic powerhouse, the financial and cultural metropolis of the most populous country on the planet. An estimated 22 million people live in and around the city. Nobody knows the exact number. It's a melting pot of Asian cultures and religions. Open-minded and liberal, it's the city of hope and dreams. It's loud, wild, and colorful, and full of contradictions. If you make it here, you'll make it anywhere, as the saying goes. People here say Mumbai is the New York on the Arabian Sea.
1: Are you comfortable?
3: I'm very comfortable.
1: You've already been to Mumbai any time? Or this is your first visit?
3: My first time in Mumbai.
1: Oh, lovely.
3: So you've been to the first time experience, you say.
0: Our first impression? The city is loud and lively. Everyone is rushing around at night, always on the move. Our route takes us past Mumbai's largest flower market. People are at work here almost around the clock, every day, all year round. Flower blossoms are an important business. Scents and colors fill the market hall.
4: We make garlands out of them. There's no fixed price. It's between 1 and 1 euro 50 per kilo. People use them as gifts to the gods.
0: Gifts to the gods, of whom there are many here, and they obviously all have different tastes. The flower blossoms are meant to appease the gods. They're sold as garlands or bouquets in front of the city's thousands of Hindu temples.
1: This is our love for them. This is our love for them. They love this path, that's right. They give blessings to us, right? That's only, that's enough for us.
0: Faith and religion are very important, even in this modern Indian financial and economic metropolis. Whether rich or poor, everyone hopes for blessings from the gods for a better life after rebirth. Huge roadside billboards decorate the sides of the roads on our way to the south of the city. They feature a woman unique to Mumbai whose image can be seen everywhere in the city, where everything also seems somehow to be about business. Ecstatic singing and wild dancing on the veranda of a villa worth millions of euros. The audience is mixed. Rich and poor, old and young, men, women, and third gender hijras

0: great mother they're praising today is Radhe Ma, a farmer's daughter from the state of Punjab who made her fortune here in Mumbai as a healer using her keen sense of marketing. She's made it right to the top, as high as anyone here waiting for an audience with her tonight can imagine.
1: For me, she's my god. For me, she's my god.
2: I cannot imagine my life without Radhe Maji. I can end my life if she's not there in my life.
0: Tali Baba, whose real name is Gaurav Kumar, is a combination of court martial, master of ceremonies, and social media manager for the goddess, who's running behind this evening. Late in the evening, he calls everyone to dinner. Lentils and rice first for the saints, and on top of that, a few rupees, about 2 euros. Their goddess is showing her generosity. After the meal comes the blessing.
3: You from German television will go up first to receive the blessing. Whatever you have wished for will be fulfilled. No one leaves this temple disappointed. Everyone goes back fulfilled and blessed.
0: They let us set up our cameras in the goddess's throne room. There's lots of gold, brocade, red velvet, and a number of portraits. The master of ceremonies announces her arrival. The goddess is coming for her interview. She walks past us, straight to her throne. We quickly connect up the mic. The tension rises. What will it be like to speak to a deity?
4: My first question would be, how would I address you properly?
5: I love the color red. I really like it.
6: I like red color.
0: Okay, communication is trickier than we hoped. Let's try another question.
4: Radhe Ma, can you explain to our audience in Germany your spiritual journey

0: to become a godlike advisor to your followers?
1: Childhood mein mujhe prabhu se prem ho gaya tha.
2: As a child, I fell in love with God. The longing to love God came from God Himself. He continually increases our love for Him. He creates love. My love grew stronger and stronger, and finally we were one.
3: That was a bit better, but let's try something less formal.
4: She wants to maintain the privacy and make it confidential.
0: You are here in Mumbai. What does Mumbai mean to you?
2: Nature sent me. That's the first thing. Second, the weather in Mumbai is good.
1: I like weather of Mumbai.
3: And so we learn, quite incidentally, that even for a deity there are mundane things that make life worth living.
0: There's so many people following you now. Have you any explanation why they follow you?
2: There is definitely a connection between them and me.
0: And how can you feel the connection between them?
2: With meditation.
3: The faithful wait patiently outside the throne room. The goddess makes her final preparations in the sacred room of blessings. The doors open. Only those wearing a red headband with the words Hail Radhe Ma written on it are allowed to enter. Inside, things get a little strange. Now the goddess is sitting on a bed. In a room reminiscent of spaces most gods have probably lost touch with, Radhe Ma welcomes her followers on a large red bed. Her followers are devoted, ecstatic, and full of passion. They bring gifts for the deity, friendship bracelets, silk scarves, and of course, money. In return, a smile and a blessing. Live streamed, of course, because the deity, who is showered in red roses, is also a social media influencer. She waits in bed until the last believers have been blessed. They cheer once more and sing with joy. Then their deity leaves the sacred space in a somewhat unconventional manner.
5: Like if you're riding such a heavy machine and then getting out of the traffic is a challenge every time. So you actually can't speed up more in Mumbai because you get such surprises daily.
6: Why?
5: Because if you just go on 60 and then if you're not able to control it, you're just going to dash.
3: The maneuvers of the three-wheeler tuk-tuks, the auto rickshaws as they're called here in Mumbai, are often particularly hair-raising. They're an integral part of the street scene in the never-ending cacophony of traffic. If you want to get a feel for Mumbai, don't miss out on a ride in one of these mini taxis. You'll need nerves of steel, though.
7: Driving in the opposite lane or changing lanes is the most dangerous thing you can do.
3: Anil Pathak came to Mumbai from the countryside 30 years ago to seek his fortune, like so many others here. He says Mumbai is the city of cities where you can earn good money, as much as 20 euros a day. He prefers to drive through the night.
7: Mumbai is called the Queen of the Night. The later the night, the more beautiful it becomes. A big difference to all other cities.
3: What makes Mumbai so special for him?
7: Bollywood is much better than Hollywood. Bollywood is the best here. All the actors are just great. I've seen Salman Khan, saw Andita Pancholi. I've seen many of them. They always go to five-star hotels. Unfortunately,

0: Unfortunately, I haven't had anyone in my car yet.
1: The film industry in Bollywood is by far the largest in the world. Nowhere else are more films produced than here in Mumbai. Glamorous and self-confident, its stars are worshipped like gods and make a strong showing at prominent galas. Rochelle Pinto, editor-in-chief of Indian Vogue, tells us about it.
2: Bollywood and Vogue have always been great friends because, of course, our celebrities and our actors, they're trendsetters. Everyone's watching every move, you know, right from where they go, when they go to the gym, to the airport, whatever they wear makes a real big splash.
1: Sometimes wild, sometimes bold, often elegant. The scene exudes confidence. India's haute couture has long been going its own way.
2: And this color in India, we call it Rani Pink because it's a pink that's quite unique to India. And this is obviously Indian embroidery, and she's paired it with this jewelry piece, which we call the Haath Phool, which is, you know, a bracelet and a ring that's connected. So I would say this is how you can see the difference between a Vogue India and a, you know, an international Vogue.
1: How important is Mumbai for Vogue itself?
2: When I went to Berlin many years ago, they told me on one of the tours that we did that Berlin is poor but sexy. And I like to think of Bombay in the same way. You know, it's not the most attractive city when you look at it, but it has the best energy in India. And it really is a city where minds come in. We have the best minds, the best creative energy, and people are always creating something.
1: Drag artist Zeeshan Ali, or Zeesh for short, is among the creatives who have made it onto the cover of Indian Vogue. We meet them at one of their favorite places.
3: We don't walk around in bikinis here, sadly, like, unlike Goa. But you find family sitting around having a picnic. You'll have friends sitting around enjoying. There are dancers who come, dance around, local artists, then lovers. Sit on corners, make love. Because in Mumbai, obviously, not everyone has the affordability to have. These are the safe spaces where they can just be themselves and make love.
1: Most do not come to make love, but simply to relax with their families from the stress of the city in the evening after work. The air is filled with the overwhelming aroma of various spices. Pav bhaji is prepared here in large pans. Vegetables, tomatoes, potatoes, and beans are mashed beyond recognition and served with a bread roll, without which no meal here or in Mumbai would be conceivable.
4: Butter, bread, it's pav bhaji.
5: Pav bhaji, is it very Mumbai, is it Mumbai food?
4: Yes, Mumbai special food, pav bhaji.
3: You can dip it and you... Oh, your hog. God!
1: And these rolls come from Dharavi, one of the largest slums in the world. It's thought that around 1 million people live here. It is by far the liveliest place in the city. A wild jumble of smells, sounds, colors. Dharavi is often the first port of call for people from all over the country who come to Mumbai in search of a better life. The blockbuster movie Slumdog Millionaire, which won 8 Oscars, was filmed here. Dharavi is also where most of the bread rolls come from, called pav, which keep Mumbai running. There are many small bakeries in the narrow alleys, one of which has been owned by the Khan family for 30 years.
6: Yeah, from 30 years, past 30 years.
7: Past 30 years.
6: Yeah, my daddy was sitting here. Really? Now my daddy is...
7: retired?
6: Yeah, retired. And
7: so what changed in the past 30 years the most?
6: I have been here for 9 years. It was good business here, but nowadays it is, day by day, it is becoming low.
7: Why?
6: There are many competition. There are many bakeries in Dharavi also. Yeah.
1: Except these mixing machines, baking here has not changed for hundreds of years. There's no need for electronic scales. Everything is practiced. Every move is precise. Baking continues throughout the

0: night until the early hours of the morning. Once the wood-fired oven has been preheated to 200 degrees, everything here runs like clockwork.
1: How many of these do you do every day?
2: Every day, we make 1,000 ladis.
1: 1,000 ladis?
2: Yeah, 1,000.
0: A ladi is a baking tin. 12 rolls, 1,000 ladi. That's 12,000 rolls per night under difficult working conditions. All for a wage of just under 5 euros a day. And yet the workers here are happy, because these wages are only possible in Mumbai. The minimum wage here is 4 euro and 30 cents a day, higher than in the rest of the country. Back at Juhu Beach, a young woman struck up a conversation with Zeesh.
3: He is gorgeous. I just told that lady there that he's a fashion designer. He must be. I don't speak much English, just a little bit, because I didn't go to school. But I learn here. When people like you come, I get to learn a bit. I just speak a bit at a time.
4: So what are you doing here?
3: I've been making henna tattoos for 15 years.
4: And how much do you earn in a day here?
5: It's like 800, 500.
0: Zeesh decides to get a henna tattoo stamp, the divine trident, a symbol of creation, preservation, and destruction.
6: For me, colors are something that really excites me. One of the reasons why I love Juhu is because of all the colors that you see people wearing, multiple colors. Oh, look at the people over there. Such beautiful colors. So I think that's something that always excites me.
0: Zeesh is making waves in the Indian fashion and culture scene. Muslim, drag queen, model, non-binary, neither man nor woman. They also see their role as resistance against a culture that is still shaped by the moralism of Victorian British colonialism.
6: Due to the Britishers' ideology shift that they brought in India, prior to that, queer people were celebrated in courts of kings and queens. Even if you see the Khajuraho temples, you will have beautiful illustrations of, people making love beyond gender and sexuality. So that was always the case in India. But after the Britishers, things shifted.
0: Homosexuality was a criminal offense in India until 2018, a law the British colonialists had previously introduced.
6: Now we're fighting for marriage equality, which is still a struggle in India. Because as much as the yesteryear Indians were smart, intellectual, and open about all of this, the current older generation that exists in India are still holding the Britisher ideology.
0: Fashion as rebellion against an imposed culture. Zeesh identifies as an artist, activist, and provocateur.
6: The idea was to go to the flower market early in the peak hour of morning in drag, because that was also such an act of rebellion, right? It was just a very interesting moment. I was standing there in full drag, and there was this Muslim guy comes, walks, gives me a look, very sharp look, and turns around and walks by. And then another Hindu person comes, gives me the same exact sharp look, and makes a face and walks by. And I turn around and give a look.
0: Zeesh believes that coming out and asserting oneself as a queer person in India is still very difficult. Only Mumbai is different in this respect.
6: Mumbai has a lot more space when it comes to different kind of things that my drag journey can go from clubs to magazines to movies to like streets. You know, I think Mumbai has a lot more to offer when it comes to any artistic expression in that.
0: Zeesh has plans and needs to leave now. So let's continue with Amruta and her motorcyclists in the south of Mumbai to find out more about the colonial history of the megacity.

0: Today, it is the Indian financial elite who live here. South Mumbai is the old Bombay built by the British colonial rulers. This is where the glamorous and the super rich live. It's a world of its own. Bombay Gymkhana Club, probably the most exclusive club in India, is like a clearing in the middle of the urban jungle. It's normally not accessible to the public. Today is an exception, but some rules apply.
1: You generally cannot walk in with slippers. You can wear a national dress, but you can't like wear a kurta, which Indian men wear, you know, national dress, and jeans. You know, that's a strict no-no.
0: Sanjeev Saran Mehta, the president of the club, gives us a tour. He's very proud of it.
1: It's 150 years old. It was the first one of the blocks, one of the oldest, and it's got multiple sports. It has a rich history. Rugby was played first over here. We conducted the world's second oldest hockey tournament, the Aga Khan Hockey Tournament, which is a very legendary, iconic tournament. And of course, the first test match in cricket. Cricket is so big in India, but it all started here at this very own ground.
0: The club was founded by the British colonial rulers as a sports and leisure club for soldiers, colonial officials, and their families. Only British people had access. That changed after India gained independence in 1947. Today, the club is home, for example, to the Indian national rugby team and its junior players. However, it has remained exclusive. Its members are among the richest and most influential people in India. The admission fee is 100,000 euros, or rather, it used to be.
1: Well, we've not opened membership for a very long time because we are already quite full. So unless you're a member, son or daughter.
0: To demonstrate just how exclusive the club is, the president tells us a story. A man from the club approached him and told him that he wanted to get divorced and asked for advice, which he gave him.
1: A few weeks later, I met him and I joked around and I said, so I hope you're happy, I hope you're not. He said, yes, man, I don't think I'm gonna, you know. I love my wife, love my kids, family and all. Because otherwise, he would have lost his membership. I mean, he won't have. And he wasn't a member, he was dependent on his wife who was a member.
0: The club is an oasis in the middle of the city for games and sports, relaxation and socializing, right in the center, yet far away from the rest of the wild metropolis, with the noise of the megacity just a murmur in the background. When asked what the biggest challenge for the club is at the moment, the answer is surprising.
1: Global warming, where weather trends are changing. The monsoons traditionally, by the second week of June, they used to hit Bombay. Now this year, out of the blue, it came earlier, much earlier, almost 3-4 weeks earlier. So everyone was caught off guard. Like our football matches, like our cricket matches, they got washed off. But it happened across the board, everywhere.
0: It's getting late on the ride through the megacity. Amruta and her bikers are taking a break. Even in the middle of the night, it's still hot, around 30 degrees Celsius.
2: How was the ride?
3: It was good and quite exhausting.
2: Why so exhausting?
3: Because of the traffic, of course.
2: Driving with these shoes?
3: It's not about the shoes. I'm quite comfortable with the shoes.
2: When you get stopped by police and you put off your helmet, what do they think then?
4: So when I remove my helmet, then they, oh, you are a girl. Where are you from? And they check my DL and everything. Like, how can you ride this heavy bike? So I just tell them, okay, I'm not carrying on my head. So of course, yeah, it's easy. You can fly. So yeah, that's how. So not a problem.
0: It's still rare to see young women riding large motorcycles in India. Amruta and her friends are part of a new generation of women who are confidently looking ahead and no longer willing to let others determine what they can and cannot do.
5: When she came in my life, a lot of people used to tell me that, hey, you know, girls are not supposed to ride a bike. You rather ride in Vespa, like you said, yeah. And it's too heavy. And I was always like, a machine doesn't know whether it's a man who's riding or a woman who's riding. Then why discriminate?
0: Amruta and her biker friends want to shape a new image of women in India. Mobility plays an important role in this.
6: She also have to get independent on the motorcycle for the mobility also. She should not be dependent on anybody in that case.
0: We'll hear later.

how Amruta plans to shake up and modernize Indian society. First, we continue on our way as the women on wheels take us to a place that is unique in the world. In the middle of the city, between modern skyscrapers, just a few kilometers away from the club of the rich

0: water nor as clean water from the tap.
1: Where do you get the water?
0: We get the water from the city administration. They supply it for Dhobi Ghat.
1: So many houses don't have water in them?
0: No, they don't get that kind of water. We use the same water for drinking and washing.
1: Officially, Mumbai's water is clean enough to drink. But there are several snags. Millions of people are not connected to the mains water supply and get their water from supply trucks. The quality and supply vary greatly depending on the quality of maintenance of the mains network. In Dhobi Ghat, the city administration has ensured that everything is in order, because the washers here are really needed in the city.
0: We wash approximately 450 items per day.
1: 450 pieces? All on your own?
0: No, there are three of us working, me, my son, and my wife.
1: 7,000 laundry workers and their families live and work in Dhobi Ghat, united in a cooperative that has a degree of bargaining power with the city administration. Most of the people here are migrant workers from other provinces of this vast country who have come to seek their fortune in Mumbai, often going back generations.
2: First, my grandfather came because there was no work in the village. It was even difficult to find food. When my grandfather came, my father later came to Mumbai as well. After that, our situation improved, so we settled here. Now things are fine.
1: Laundry is washed, dried, and ironed around the clock in Dhobi Ghat, with more than 100,000 items of laundry processed every day. How much can he and his family earn here on average each month, after all costs have been deducted?
3: 1650.
2: Around 15,000 or 16,000 rupees.
1: 15 to 16,000 rupees. That's about 150 euros per month. Some of it goes to parents and family in their home province, but most of it is invested in their children's education.
2: People in the higher castes have it better. We belong to the lower castes. Nevertheless, we continue our lives with God's grace. What else can we do?
1: Resigned to their fate, they accept their role in society. But Mumbai gives them opportunities within their predetermined role that they would not get elsewhere in the country.
2: Mumbai is number one, right at the top. In Mumbai, there's no stress with others. It's clear. If you work, you get money. If you don't work, you don't get anything.
1: Those who work hard will get their chance in Mumbai. That's the promise this city offers.
0: I compare it a bit to New York in terms of energy. When you're in Mumbai, everyone is busy doing something. Everyone is working or doing something. It's a very lively city, and it has this energy.
1: Daniel Bauer from Franken in Germany is one of those who have made it in Mumbai. He's one of Bollywood's superstars, not in front of the camera, but behind the scenes. For almost 20 years, he's been shaping the style of the Indian film industry.
0: When I came here 18 years ago, I think I did 250 magazine covers. I worked with everyone in the film industry, with every actor, with every actress. And I think I brought something new to the market here because I was one of the first artists to come over here. When I arrived, everything was, how should I put it, full makeup, thick makeup, and I just brought in the natural look, a little more international, and I think that made an impression.
1: It costs around 2,000 euros to have their makeup done by Daniel Bauer, and yet he is inundated with work. He's the man who has shaped and influenced the Indian ideal of beauty over the last two decades.
0: It's a big market here. People are fascinated by makeup, and that's because Indians like it a lot, and Indian women like glamour. So when you watch all the Bollywood movies, everything's very glamorous, very pretty and beautiful.
1: But because India is a big country, everyone wants to look like the stars of Bollywood, and he can't be everywhere at once. Daniel Bauer founded a makeup academy with branches in Bangalore, Calcutta, Delhi, and here in Mumbai. His course

0: This cost 6,000 euros, which is a fortune in India, but still a good investment for the young women here.
1: The best living as a makeup artist is in the bridal industry. Not going to lie. Yeah.
0: Customers pay the equivalent of 400 to 500 euros for the graduate's makeup skills. That's for a single session. Daniel Bauer's style is in demand, and here in India, money is no object when it comes to weddings, and not just for celebrities and the super rich. It's Komal and Akash's wedding day. Both of them are hospital office workers. Actually, there are two weddings, a Buddhist one and a Hindu one. Komal is Buddhist and Akash is Hindu. Unlike in other parts of the country, such interfaith weddings are not a problem here in Mumbai.
2: Mumbai always had a living spirit, a fighting spirit. They always had love for each other. I mean, people came from different communities, first thing. They always knew the hardships they had to face when they came here. And everybody started helping each other. And that is why Mumbai is what it is now.
0: Sonpal Singh is a professional wedding planner. He organizes 25 to 30 weddings a month on his premises in the city center. Today's wedding is a completely normal, average wedding here in Mumbai. And they are different from those in Delhi, for example.
3: Delhi is more colorful, more bigger, more extravaganza weddings Delhi has. Mumbai still has subtle. We still stay have a lot of low-profile weddings.
0: Only 500 guests are expected today. It's a small, low-key affair by Indian standards. Komal is being prepared for the Hindu ceremony according to Buddhist tradition. It takes a good 2 hours to get the wedding dress, jewelry, makeup, and hair just right. An Indian wedding is not fun. It's hard work.
4: What are your expectations, your hopes, your wishes?
5: I don't expect anything. I just want to give my 100%. That's it. I don't hope anything.
0: Duty rather than pleasure. The wedding day is the most important social event in the life of an Indian man or woman. Here, the families, bride and groom must show who they are, what they have, and where they stand.
4: And how much is the family spending for a wedding like this?
2: Nowadays, an average family, 40 to 50 lakhs.
4: 40 to 50 lakhs?
2: Yes. That's an average part. That includes the jewelry, the wedding costs, the brides, clothing and everything. Average, you can go above, not below.
0: 40 to 50 lakhs. That's about 50,000 euros. More than five times the average annual salary here in Mumbai. No wonder Komal wants to give 100% today. She has to. That's what's expected of her. But the groom doesn't have it easy either. While his future bride is still being prepared, he sits for 2 hours on the back of a horse that carries him 200 meters back to the bride in a wild wedding procession.

like a scene from a Bollywood movie. Finally, the bride arrives, like a goddess from another world. And then the grand finale.

0: What's the big difference for Singh when he compares Mumbai with other megacities?
1: New York City, I would put it as people all over the world come and stay there. Dubai, all over the world, people come and stay there. They have their different cultures, they bought their cultures, they bought their lifestyles. But Mumbai, we have the whole of India here. Basically, it is a mini India staying in a small place called Mumbai. Very small place, Mumbai. That's how it works out.
0: A small place? Well, everything is relative. Amruta and her family are another reason why Mumbai is so special. A simple apartment building in the middle of the city. The apartment where Amruta grew up with her brother and parents is on the fifth floor. 50 square meters, 1.5 rooms. Everything has a function in this very small space. Her father came as an orphan from the countryside where there was no food and no work for him. He sought to improve his fortunes in Mumbai. Times were hard, and you can sense how proud the children are of their father, who managed to become a vegetable trader.
2: He came to Mumbai, and just under the bridges, he spent his days for quite a few years. And he used to go to the common toilets to freshen himself.
0: Their mother worked as a maid. Their parents worked hard so that their children would have a better life and invested everything in their education. Mumbai made that possible.
3: So, whatever we are today, so we couldn't, how should I put this up? Both of us went to a convent school just because of both of them. Because he couldn't afford, but he made sure that his children had a better life.
0: Today, their son is the social media manager for one of Mumbai's largest sports clubs. But it is Amruta who is the family's special pride and joy.
4: She's a really strong woman.
0: It all started when she wanted to learn how to ride a motorcycle.
2: I searched on Google that is there any motorcycle or driving school, and that too for women. So then I came to know that this is the gap that we have to fill in the society, because many of the women in the society are looking for such training schools where they are not comfortable with the male instructors but more comfortable with the women instructors.
0: At the age of 21, she founded her first driving school, Women on Wheels, a motorcycle driving school exclusively for women. Today, at the age of 27, it has expanded to 4 driving schools. She wants to expand further from Mumbai to the neighboring province and then across the entire country. She's already trained more than 5,000 women, including many female police officers in Mumbai. She organizes women-only motorcycle events and trips across the vast country. And everything she does is about more than just riding motorcycles. She wants to help modernize Indian society.
2: I am the voice of many women in the society who wants that, who really wants to have that independence on motorcycle, or not just motorcycle, but independence within herself, that yes, she can ride and she can actually go out and do everything on herself rather than depending on somebody else.
0: And so our journey through the night ends with a young woman and her family, who represent everything that Mumbai, this extraordinary megacity, stands for. Hope, courage and openness, hard work, and above all, a zest for life.

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1: Shift. We talk about
0: private data isn't safe, AI helping to fight crime, social media algorithms, online censorship.
1: Because our digital networked world never stands still.
0: So what are the biggest challenges? We'll talk about that.
1: Shift. In 15 minutes.
2: The atmosphere, the fans, the excitement. This World Cup is very different. We previously had this underdog mentality, but if you look at those games, now it's like an equal playing field.
3: Will 2026 be the year that an African team goes one step further?
4: Africa is still waiting for its first World Cup winner.
5: Fingers crossed. Let's hope not to die.
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0: The person making the tattoos took my left arm and I fainted. That's how I got the number. My number is A26959.
1: Eva Umlauf survived the concentration camp as a 2-year-old girl. It was only much later that she dared to confront her ordeal, a life overshadowed by trauma. I survived Auschwitz. Watch the full story on YouTube.
2: This is DW News, our top stories. US President Donald Trump hailed what he called the Golden Age of America in his speech marking the country's 250th anniversary. A storm delayed his address in Washington, D.C., and extreme heat cancelled Independence Day parades in the Capitol and Philadelphia. Hundreds of members of the white nationalist group Patriot Front were also seen marching through Washington, parading the Confederate flag. Tens of thousands of protesters in Albania marched through the streets of the capital Tirana for the 35th consecutive night. They are demanding the resignation of Prime Minister Edi Rama. The demonstrations were triggered by a luxury resort development project linked to Donald Trump's son-in-law Jared Kushner. They have since widened into a broader anti-government movement. There's still a heavy police presence in the city of Erfurt in eastern Germany, where the far-right Alternative for Germany party is holding a national convention. On Saturday, more than 30,000 protesters attempted to block the weekend event. The party re-elected its two leaders at the conference, as the AfD continues to surge in national polls.

0: about being first. We take the time to understand.
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1: And it brings clarity to complex issues.
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3: This is where we sit.
0: For stories that matter.
1: For the bigger picture.
3: For you.
6: Defying the Pope is about as serious as it gets in the Catholic Church. Now a traditionalist movement says it's preserving the true faith, while the Vatican says the Society of Saint Pius X has effectively placed itself outside the church.
7: It's really been a novel event having such a large group be so brazen and open in their defiance of the Pope and the Vatican.
6: That's Justin McClellan. He's the Vatican correspondent for the National Catholic Reporter and has been following this story extensively. He talked to us from a Society of St. Pius X event in Switzerland. Justin is helping us understand who they are, why they're in conflict with the Vatican, and whether this dispute could become one of the biggest challenges of Pope Leo's young papacy. Could this conflict also be a sign of deeper tensions already simmering within the Catholic Church? But before we get to all of that, who are the Society of St. Pius X, or SSPX for short?
7: The SSPX is an ultra-conservative Catholic group that was founded in 1970 by a French Archbishop, Marcel Lefebvre, that essentially what it does is it rejects the church reforms that were brought about by the Second Vatican Council. So that was the church event that changed the Mass into from being celebrated in Latin to the local language. And it also opened the church to further engagement with the modern world in many regards, including interreligious dialogue. And it just said that the church needs to be active, engaging, and open to the world rather than shut itself away from it. And so this society really rejects a lot of that sentiment and those teachings, and it's sought to keep the church in a pre-Vatican II state. And this has led to tensions with Rome and the Vatican, because those that is church teaching, the Second Vatican Council, and several popes have affirmed that teaching is

0: church magisterium, and that in order to be Catholic, you must abide by it. And that is what this group continues to refuse to do.
1: And when you compare that vision of the church to Pope Leo's vision, the gap seems pretty wide. But how far apart are they?
0: They are significantly different than the vision for the church that Pope Leo has. I think that where you see that most clearly is in with the fact that Pope Leo is a missionary pope. So he was sent into the world, into the margins, into the peripheries of the world to serve the church. And he really advanced a Vatican II vision of the church, which is one that kind of is with the people, it gets its hands dirty, and it kind of learns how to walk with people in their faith. And while, you know, still entirely Catholic.
1: The trigger for all of this was the consecration of new bishops. In simple terms, a consecration is the ceremony where a priest becomes a bishop. In the Catholic Church, bishops form part of a chain of authority that Catholics believe stretches all the way back to the apostles. So when bishops are appointed without papal approval, it's not just an administrative issue, it's seen as a challenge to the church's authority itself.
0: So the fact that that wasn't there, that really is a threat to this idea of apostolic succession, which is very key in Catholic teaching, that pretty much says that the responsibility and authority to govern the church, which was handed down from Jesus to St. Peter, the first pope, and then handed down to each pope from that. You know, the bishops receive their mandate from, you know, a direct descendant in terms of authority of Jesus. So to break from that is really to say, you know, you are no longer part of this succession, and therefore you are no longer part of the church.
1: So in plain English, SSPX is now being treated as having placed itself outside the authority of the Catholic Church.
0: That the Vatican put out a declaration saying that the priests who were created bishops and those who made them bishops have been excommunicated, as well as all the people who formally adhere to the schism.
1: It's worth pausing briefly here. A schism is essentially a formal split within the church when a group breaks away from the church authority while still claiming to represent the authentic faith. Now, we've seen this happen many times before in the history of Christianity. So back to Justin now.
0: So that would include all of the priests who are members of the society, and it's left a little bit of wiggle room for the lay people. But essentially, it has said that if you participate exclusively in ceremonies by this group, then you are no longer a member of the Catholic Church. So it's really wide ranging in its consequences. It's left some space, particularly for the laity, for the non-priests and non-bishops. It's really been a novel event having such a large group be so brazen and open in their defiance of the Pope and the Vatican. So that means that the sacraments that they would offer, such as confession or marriage, are no longer valid. And for the lay people, that means that if they exclusively attend ceremonies presided over by the society for St. Pius X, then they are no longer considered members of the Catholic Church.
1: Let's stop here again. Justin is saying this isn't simply a disagreement between the Pope and a conservative Catholic movement. The Vatican is effectively saying SSPX has crossed a line separating internal dissent from membership in the church itself.
0: Yes, and I think one clarification is significant is that what the Vatican is saying is not that we're kicking you out. They're saying you've kicked yourselves out. So what this declaration has done is has just declared that an automatic excommunication has taken place. So it's really just a clarification of something that, you know, they're saying that the moment that you created these bishops without the Pope's approval, that's when you ceased to be Catholic. And so the Vatican is just communicating that.
1: In the days before the consecrations, Pope Leo made a last-ditch effort to stop them. He sent a letter warning SSPX not to cross what the Vatican regarded as a red line in quite forceful language. So how unusual is that tone from Pope Leo?
0: It was a really startling letter in its force. Leo is really a mild-mannered pope. He's very calm. He's very cool, collected. You know, he speaks in a rather deliberate fashion. So to see a letter with this, it really seemed like an impassioned plea to this group to not follow through with these illicit bishop consecrations. This group, the SSPX, is really flying in the face of that sentiment for Pope Leo. And so I think that that's why you see the force in this letter

0: that he has expressed. He's saying, please turn back, do not do this, and calling it, you know, an extreme sin.
1: How are the people attending these consecrations in Switzerland reacting to all of this?
0: These are people that they say that the church has really drifted from its true teaching since the Second Vatican Council, and that they feel that they are truly the ones that are keeping the tradition of the church alive. And so they say they feel that, you know, even if the Pope does not recognize that, we hope that he will eventually see things from our point of view, but it's our duty to the truth of the Catholic tradition to, you know, stay the course and to create these new bishops in order for them to grow their ranks and to continue, you know, ministering to their faithful worldwide. So even though they know that that could run grave risks, even to the point of excommunication, I think that they think that that is a penalty that doesn't truly apply to them, because they feel that they are the true members of the church, and that it's the church itself that has drifted from its true teaching.
1: That's an important point. For many of the people involved, this isn't a political protest against the Vatican. It's the only expression of Catholicism they've ever known, and that helps to explain why pressure from the Vatican isn't necessarily changing minds. It feels like this story is about more than one group of Catholics. Does this reveal something bigger about the tensions currently running through the church?
0: He doesn't want to set a precedent. There's a couple of thousands of them scattered throughout the world. So while I don't think that the Catholic Church or the Vatican is particularly worried that, you know, they could draw more detractors, so to speak, I think that it's more just placing an emphasis on church unity is something that is really top of mind for Leo.
1: This movement appears to be growing and attracting committed followers. What is it that makes SSPX different from other conservative Catholic groups?
0: So there are other conservative groups within the church, such as Opus Dei, or I think of the Legionaries of Christ as another example, that tend to be more traditional in their view of Catholic doctrine. What sets the SSPX apart is in their outright rejection of some really key fundamental church teaching. They also openly reject the notion supported by the Vatican that there should be a separation between church and state.
1: Now, while being up close with SSPX in Switzerland, Justin made some profound observations.
0: Talking to people here, one thing that I've noticed is how many young people are here and how many of those people have entirely been raised within this society. For a lot of people, it seems like there's not another point of reference, and for them to be Catholic is to be a member of the society. And so that's why, you know, even under pressure from the Pope, they feel like, you know, it's not only is their belonging to this society what's under threat, but it's really their entire Catholic faith and Catholic identity. It is a minority group, but it's very widespread, and they've become very vocal.
1: And that's where this story connects to a broader trend. Across politics and wider society, we've seen growing interest in movements built around identity and tradition. It sounds like Pope Leo is trying to hold together a church that contains very different visions of what Catholicism should be. Is that ultimately the challenge at the heart of this story?
0: Polarization within the church has been increasing, just as it has in society at large. And I think that that's why unity has been such a priority for Pope Leo. But certainly, I think that you see now in a lot of seminaries, you know, these young priests that are entering into the clergy tend to be a lot more traditionalist leaning, particularly in the United States and in France. A lot of people are noticing that younger people that are being drawn to the church are doing so precisely because they feel they can profess more traditionalist tendencies in that space.
1: Listening to all of this, it sounds as though Pope Leo's challenge isn't simply dealing with SSPX. It's managing a church that contains very different and sometimes competing visions of Catholicism.
0: People on the outside can see the church as a whole as very monolithic and see the whole institution as rather conservative. But even, you know, once you're inside, you know, people were very critical of Pope Francis for being overly progressive in some regards, and his predecessor, Pope Benedict, as being overly conservative.
1: The dispute between the Vatican and the Society of St. Pius X may involve only a small fraction of the world's 1.4 billion Catholics. But as Justin McClellan points out, the issues at the heart of this conflict, tradition, authority, identity, and unity, reach far beyond a single movement. For Pope Leo, the challenge now isn't simply managing a schism, it's holding together a

0: church being pulled in very different directions, while convincing Catholics they still belong to the same one. I'm Pablo Fodilias. Thanks for watching.
1: A hospital in the shadow of war. Joseph Yacoub, the only surgeon in the area, works here. The region suffers from extreme poverty and decades of civil war.
2: They come empty-handed. They have no food. They have no shelter.
1: Dr. Yacoub and his team are the last resort for many.
3: Mm-hmm. Oh my God, it's too small.
4: A lot of us have lost children due to neglected health, disease, and malnutrition. We want a future in which we don't lose any children.
1: Sudan, a hospital in the shadow of war. Watch now on YouTube.
5: Take a guess. Which of these pictures is of a real person? It's this one. And this one is a virtual model. As image generation improves, more AI content is flooding the internet. Why that matters, now on Shift. Breaking news stories, reporters in conflict zones. These videos may look convincing, but they're all fake. Content like this is spreading. And it's getting harder and harder to separate fact from fiction.
6: We're seeing an unprecedented military convoy right here in central London.
7: People who don't exist, reporting on events that never happened. Fake videos like these are created using generative AI, and the technology behind them is getting better all the time.
8: There have been a real breakthrough in what is called text-to-video, where you type a prompt of what you want the video of, and not only does it create a video of that, but also an audio stream that's consistent with it.
7: And essentially, all you need is access to the internet.
9: Solid choice.
8: A 14-year-old can make this. Right? There's no barrier to entry for creation, distribution, and amplification.
6: Remember,
7: the result can be bizarre, photorealistic videos like these.
10: Just kidding, I'm not real.
6: Near Tower Bridge, where
7: but other fakes aren't as obvious. On-the-ground reporters were once symbols of credibility, but fakes are undermining that.
8: I think it's a serious problem, and it's not... Understand that people, yes, they're creating fake news anchors, but what they're also doing is taking real news anchors and modifying those videos in their voice. So when you see them, you're like, oh, I know that person.
7: Warnings that clips are AI-generated are often missing or tucked away. But be sure to look out for the watermark in clips generated by the AI tool Veo. And teeth that look a little too smooth. Or errors in the text. In this video, HQ is misspelled. And this Arabic text here makes no sense at all. A closer look reveals a lot.
8: When you look at content on this device right here, it's really hard to see anything. It's a really small screen, you're moving fast. This is not a place to be trying to discern what is real and what is fake.
5: It's a dangerous trend. Real news content could get lost in all the noise. And in questioning what's real versus fake, we could lose trust in genuine photo and video evidence. This has become a huge topic in the world of models and influencers too.
7: This influencer will recommend products without having tested them. And she can't, because Aitana Lopez isn't even real. Created by the agency The Clueless in Barcelona, Aitana looks like any other influencer, at a concert, on vacation, or even going for coffee. So we asked her, why should anyone trust her as a brand ambassador when she's not even human?
11: Why trust me as an ambassador? Easy. I have no ego, I don't lie, and I'm never late. I'm pure aesthetics with commitment. Even if I don't have a pulse, I have personality. And that shows in every collaboration. Humanity isn't a requirement for honesty.
7: Aitana's agency decides which collaborations she takes on. And the deals generate about 15,000 euros a month. Companies are increasingly enlisting the help of virtual models to promote their products.
9: Studies show that virtual influencers are more successful in explaining technical aspects

0: of a product, like headphones, for example, because they're seen as tech-savvy and credible. But when it comes to beauty tips like good skincare, they seem out of place.
1: Virtual influencers can earn agencies a lot of money, like Lil Miquela, for example. She collaborates with well-known brands like BMW and has millions of followers on Instagram. And with virtual models, matters like workers' rights and privacy concerns are taken out of the equation. They can work around the clock and are always available to their fans.
0: They can engage with their target audience a lot. And since answers and questions are computer-generated, the possibilities for interacting with the target group in private messages are much, much greater. After all, there's no such thing as fatigue.
1: But do users know they aren't interacting with a real person? In the summer of 2025, an ad featuring a virtual model sparked controversy when it appeared in Vogue magazine. Critics accused the London agency Serafine Valora of promoting unrealistic beauty standards with its AI models and taking away jobs from people in the advertising industry.
2: We are not trying to replace anything, but we are really trying to give a real solution, because in classic photography, you might be able to afford, due to limitations, maybe 2 campaigns a year. But with AI, things can be faster, more flexible. We can provide content around the year.
1: More content, more cheaply. But hopefully, real people still offer a certain authenticity that AI just can't match. Most virtual models are designed to look flawless. This virtual model with stretch marks is more the exception to the rule. Although AI could be used to celebrate a diverse range of body types and people, oftentimes, it's used for just the opposite. The founders of AI marketing agency Serafine Valora said that models who reflect mainstream beauty standards get the most engagement. So does that put pressure on us to attain something that's unattainable? Smooth skin, flawless curves, perfectly toned muscles. Not many people in the real world actually look like this. AI-generated bodies typically align with very stereotypical beauty standards.
3: When you ask for a person in generative AI, across the 9 models I've tested, none of them will show a disabled or fat body unprompted, which is effectively erasing people who are slightly different from our collective imaginaries. If you don't ask for a specific body size, you get a kind of model sample size clothing person coming out. And with only seeing a certain type of body, it means everything else is marginalized and is made less desirable.
1: Aisha Sobi is a researcher at the University of Cambridge who looks at power dynamics in digital technologies. For one study, she tested the limits of AI image models. She wrote prompts that generate people with larger bodies. Most of the results were pretty absurd.
3: There's a real sadness to me as what comes out of these images in image models when you ask for people that are in a larger body. There's a real kind of like the tone, like the colors, the facial expressions, the body shapes, the clothes that they're in all become a lot less polished and a lot less nice and sad. They appear kind of sad a lot of the time, and I think that's, it reflects the kind of data that's going in, and it reflects how we as a society view people in bigger bodies.
1: Asking generative AI to create people with larger bodies mainly results in men with bare chests, often with very unrealistic body shapes. Women, on the other hand, are often shown in an extremely sexualized way. This reflects the data sets used to train AI models, which often contain pornographic images. The number of porn websites distorts how the AI perceives women. This applies to the representation of body shapes too. The fact that many people aren't represented by AI at all can have negative effects.
3: When we have this ideal type of person that isn't aligned with who we are and what we are, this can cause kind of like unhappiness, people feeling negative about themselves. And I think we've been seeing a real rise in body image issues, disordered eating, eating disorders. And this isn't just generative AI's fault, but it's adding to this burden.
1: Being inundated with the seemingly perfect life

0: lives of some influencers is challenging enough. But imagine discovering an AI-generated version of yourself online, created without your consent. A deepfake. Your face put onto someone else's body with the help of AI. The victims are mostly women, and the videos are often pornographic. Northern Irish politician Cara Hunter knows what that feels like.
1: Deepfakes are life-ruining, career-ruining, relationship-ruining. And, you know, they're impacting our democracy at a rising rate. It's a very scary time.
0: The Northern Irish politician Cara Hunter was at a family party when she discovered a pornographic deepfake of herself.
1: I just remember I felt like a hot rush of heat sort of go through my body, just of complete, you know, fear and anxiety of what was to come next. And I don't think I ever could have really anticipated, I suppose, what the next 3 weeks of my life would have looked like. So the deepfake experience for me was I had messages from England, from Scotland, from America. I was stopped on the street and asked for a sexual favour from a strange man I'd never met. And that shows you the extent of how online harms become real-life harms.
0: What Cara Hunter experienced is not an isolated case. Pornographic deepfakes are a global issue, and they mainly target women. A research group in the US found over 35,000 instances of deepfake pornography depicting 26 members of US Congress, almost all of them women. In the United Kingdom, an investigation found digitally altered images of more than 30 MPs. Italian Prime Minister Giorgia Meloni is also frequently targeted in deepfake porn videos, prompting her to file a lawsuit. In Pakistan, too, deepfakes are used to try to discredit female politicians. And it's not just individuals who are suffering the consequences.
1: I think deepfakes are dangerous for democracy because they impact truth itself. They blur fact and fiction, and it's a lie presented as a truth. And I think our democracy is built on truth and built on trust. And myself as a political representative in Northern Ireland, it takes years to build up that sense of trust with my community, with my constituents. And with a click of a button, a deepfake can completely wipe away everything that you've worked so hard for.
0: And as this technology develops, so does the threat it poses to democracy. In just a few clicks, anyone can create and distribute deepfakes online. To this day, Cara Hunter still doesn't know who's responsible for what happened to her.
1: And what I would like to see is the creation of an AI ecosystem of support for victims. That means, you know, mental health counselling support. I'd like to see the tech giants, the tech companies, social media giants stepping in and providing support and guidance and helplines to women like myself, but particularly for those who do not have a platform like me to protest their innocence and to save their reputation.
0: In Denmark, lawmakers want to give every person copyright over their own body, including their voice. The goal? To make it easier to demand the removal of deepfakes. Meanwhile, in Albania, the government is embracing AI in a whole new way. Diela started out as a virtual assistant, but now has a visual form. She's been symbolically appointed as minister to oversee public procurement. The hope is to clamp down on corruption. But how will this work in practice? We'll be watching to see how this develops. That's it from me. See you next time.
2: The atmosphere, the fans, the excitement. This World Cup is very different. We previously had this underdog mentality, but if you look at those games, now it's like an equal playing field.
3: Will 2026 be the year that an African team goes one step further?
4: Africa is still waiting for its first World Cup winner.
5: Fingers crossed. Let's hope not to die.
6: The 77%. Next.
7: Moisture, heat, mosquitoes, dengue fever. People are dying from it in the Indonesian city of Semarang as well. United against the bloodsuckers, how city residents are actively taking up the fight.
6: Eco India. In 30 minutes.

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2: उन्हें बस यह सोचा कि मेरे घर के हालात ठीक हो जाए, यह सोचता है। तो मैं उन्हें क्या विषय कि मैं घर के हालात ठीक करने उनके घर रह के भी हो सकते हैं, तो पुठे रास्ते ना जा। तो नहीं सी मनता किसी की गल।
1: Find out about Rubina's story. Info Migrants. 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
3: As a football fan, I love to watch the games live on TV. But if I had the chance to go to the stadium and watch my favorite team play live, oh boy, I am taking the next flight.
4: I mean, me too, guys, me too. But who wouldn't want that? The atmosphere, the fans, the excitement. Nothing beats being there in person.
5: We're gonna win. We're not afraid of Germany's team.
6: And while some players eventually end trials and contracts,
7: others encounter a darker side of football.
8: The case of Omar Attan, critics argue that CAF should have spoken out. But this situation goes beyond sport. It's about power.
3: So the last time Africa hosted the World Cup was in 2010. Back then, the tournament felt very close to home, actually. I was very young at the time, but I still felt the vibe. You can feel a bit of that same euphoria this year with an unprecedented number of African nations qualifying for the tournament.
4: Indeed, and this is the first time that 10, guys, African teams are participating. Mm-hmm. In Qatar, it was only 5, so this round is like double excitement. But there's also some real issues that we need to talk about in this show, and we'll also hear from someone who played football across different countries for solutions on things that need to change.
3: Welcome to the show. My name is Fatu Elika Muloshi.
4: And I am Rachel Nduati.
3: You know what? Before we dive in, what's your favorite World Cup song? They've got a couple, you know.
4: They've got a couple, but my favorite one is for sure Feel It. Got everything you need it.
3: Now bring it like you mean it. Just like you mean it. But there's also the one from DR Congo, actually. And I think it's really going viral.
4: That one is hard for
3: Leopard, Tabeta Bango. Leopard, Tabeta Bango. It's always nice, you know, to see these moments, to have these moments. And I think the World Cup song just brings everyone together.
4: It really, really does. And it was also interesting to see, you know, the performances and the way they were, you know, done.
3: Yeah.
4: But also, like, the showing times were crazy. I know a couple of people who had to set their alarms, you know, these cups.
3: You won't believe it. But, you know, we've been enjoying, 100%. But the fans have also been enjoying. So let's hear what they have to say. Of course, the World Cup, the games are ongoing. So, you know, the reactions are coming in as the teams play.
9: I'm very proud of the team. It was a very good performance. It was disappointing at the end because we could have scored. But I think they will qualify for the next round. We will win the next match.
10: It's difficult for them to come today because a lot of them didn't have the opportunities to come. But those who are there, we're gonna support the team.
5: We're gonna win. We're not afraid of Germany's team. They cannot beat us. We have the same chances as them.
11: It was great. Our expectations for the upcoming match against Saudi Arabia are the best. We believe that we will win.
12: They played well, and I have faith we'll go through to the next stage. With one more draw, we can already make it.
13: Considering that the Uruguay national team is a strong side and we are just starting out at the World Cup, I think it was a good result.
12: I was happy, though I wish we had won the game. But if you couldn't win, of course, I prefer the draw. With 2 points, we still have hope of getting through to the group stage.
4: Hey,
3: no,
4: look at
3: a lot
4: that.
3: Is happening.
4: Look at that. I mean, for me, I really like related because, you know, this World Cup is very different, especially for African teams, because we previously had this underdog mentality. But if you look at those games now, it's like an equal playing field. If you looked at the way Cote d'Ivoire played Germany, for example,

0: these were two teams that, you know, was entertaining, super entertaining, first of all. And also at the same time, they really showed up.
1: They did so well.
0: They really
1: and I
0: did
1: think
0: well.
1: Countries like Ghana learned from that. Because yes, 100%. They claim. Yeah, they came.
0: You're even wearing the Ghanaian.
1: Oh, yeah.
0: Look she's even wearing the Ghanaian jersey, guys.
1: I love the winning
0: she's
1: teams.
0: She's fangirling Ghana for sure.
1: But you know, that is what happens. They came with a clear goal. And that is that they are going to be on the defensive from the first half right through the second half. And they were going to finish on a balanced scale. I would have finished on a balanced scale than have the other team win. Something unprecedented is happening. You know, we mentioned it in the beginning, 10 teams. This has never been seen before.
0: 100%.
1: But I think a lot more can be done. If only, you know, people can show up more, fans can be allowed to go as well.
0: There's a reason, and the reason we all know, that's the elephant in the room, which is the United States, which has made it very difficult for some fans to actually access these stadiums.
1: I was there, of course, in South Africa to talk to some fans about that. Of course, there is no football without the fans. And a lot of the fans are struggling to go and watch the games live in the US. How do you rate this? Why do you think when it comes to football, Refilway, the fans, the African fans are not getting the respect they deserve?
2: They are not getting the respect they deserve because, like I said, they are being undermined. You can't play football without supporters. Not many people can afford to go there from their own pockets. So I think the government as well is supposed to inject some money into it so that people can go and support. I mean, you watch the game against Mexico. You could barely see the Bafana jerseys around the stadium. So we didn't have much support as well.
1: Yeah,
0: that's a bit tough, especially when you know that your team has qualified, but the fans can't even go. And you clearly even said, like, what is a game without its fans? Obviously, the situation in the United States does really make it very difficult, you know, for these fans to even, like, attend.
1: I always say that the African supporters have so much passion for this game. And you cannot also call for a global game and have entire groups of supporters effectively locked out because of visa restrictions, long waiting periods. You know, I think these things are all a little bit so discouraging.
0: Yeah.
1: And I was in South Africa for sure.
0: Yes.
1: And I saw the atmosphere there and you can hear it from how they were speaking. You know, they would have loved to see more support being given to their team. They would have loved to see more people going out there to show the support that they deserve. And we have a case here where
0: somebody was excluded.
1: A FIFA official, and we've all seen this news where the Somali referee, Omar Attan, you know, was restricted from entering the US.
3: You've seen the headlines. Africa's top referee, Omar Attan from Somalia, was denied entry into the United States despite being scheduled to officiate at this year's World Cup. FIFA has had something to say, but why is CAF, the Confederation of African Football, silent? More than 24 hours after the incident, FIFA President Gianni Infantino finally addressed the issue. His tone was almost dismissive. His message, there's nothing to worry about. In Infantino's words, these are not football problems. They are reflections of the world we live in today. And behind that statement lies a deeper reality. FIFA, and by extension CAF, doesn't control borders. They don't issue visas. They don't decide who enters a country. Those powers rest entirely with the host nation. In the case of Omar Attan, it's the US. So where does that leave CAF? Critics argue that CAF should have spoken out, but this situation goes beyond sport. It's about power. And the truth is, even a strongly worded statement from CAF would likely have changed very little. If anything, it could risk creating tensions with a World Cup host, a position football bodies would likely like to avoid ahead of a tournament of this magnitude.
0: Crazy. I mean, it was very devastating, but we did see that the people in, you know, Somalia really received this guy as a hero and they were like, you know what? Just come back home. You know, just come back home. They might refuse you here, but, you know, just come back home. And that was really interesting to
1: see. It makes sense because this person is the CAF FIFA referee of the year 2025. So you're talking about a continental winner, you know, best at what he does, who is facing restrictions unrelated to his qualifications.
0: I feel like football really reflects the society that we live in today, the society of systemic exclusion, the society of discrimination in the sense that inequality.
1: But this is just a case of being restricted to enter. For the officiator, he probably would have everything catered for him if he goes in, you know, visas, flights, accommodation.
0: 100%.
1: But what about the ordinary fan who might not be able to afford that? So because you don't just enter the US and watch the games, you have to pay.
4: We are having a situation of pricing of tickets they are way, way beyond affordable to people from this continent. I'm talking about us. If I'm to go to World Cup now, my budget should be around what? 20,000K of dollars. I'm not saying right.
5: Dollars.
4: Dollars, yes. So that alone, it actually irks me.
5: Let me just come to you. Yes, Floyd. Is this now for the wealthy, the connected? Where does that leave the ordinary fan who just wants to enjoy the game?
6: You know, I'm smiling because we're supposed to be debating, but we are agreeing instead. You know, look, who is it for? And he spoke about the budget. There was funny comment from the coach Hugo Bruce when he said, we can't afford to have an Argentinian, the world champions, playing against us because we can't afford 100 million rands, which is plus minus 5 million euros. It's shocking. Where are the fans there? I don't even want to talk about them because now I'm talking about the experience on the pitch for the players. What investment are you doing for the future? He spoke about the under 23s. We haven't even touched about the under 12s, the under 13s, the 15s, the 17s, the 18s. It's shambolic.
0: That's the name. That's the word, shambolic. It's a big word, but it's the name. You know, Fatou, I was looking at if you want to, for example, travel to DRC, from DRC to New York, for example, or New Jersey, to watch just one match. Mm. Guess how much you can pay? Plus flight tickets and all these costs. $4,000.
1: Look at that. That's talking about price tickets as low as 1,000 euros. And that's even maybe like some of the list prices you will get. It can go up to like 10,000, you know. And we also heard this thing about the dynamic pricing where when many people go in to look for these tickets, the prices surge. And I'm wondering like what? Is this, you know, what exactly is this? And I think for low income countries, it is a bit discriminatory because they clearly cannot afford it.
0: They can't afford it. And we have, you know, currency exchange rates, for example. We have US visa fees. Like if you want to go to the United States, it's $185. And if you convert that, for example, into Kenya shillings or into, you know, Ugandan shillings, this is even more expensive. So the question is, who is this World Cup meant for?
1: Who is it meant for? Who's going there? And someone would say, I saw the comments where someone was, you know, commenting on some of our posts saying, if they don't want you there, just stay home and watch it at home. But again, I get the feeling that nothing beats going there and being there in
0: the
1: person
0: presence.
1: And experiencing that euphoria firsthand, especially when you know you can do that.
0: Absolutely. And, you know, Africa has really actually also come a major, like long, long way to secure major spots in this tournament. So let's look at this report.
7: Yes, Fatou and Rachel. Actually, 10 African teams qualified for this year's World Cup. North African heavyweights Morocco, Tunisia, Egypt, and Algeria were joined by West African nations Ghana, Ivory Coast, and of course, Senegal. And South Africa and the Democratic Republic of Congo also returned to the World Cup, while the Portuguese-speaking island of Cape Verde also joined the fray. For fans, it's been a difficult and expensive World Cup to access. High ticket prices, visa issues and such big travel times between the different venues between the United States, Canada and Mexico have been really criticized. On the field, it's already proving to be one of the most memorable World Cups ever for Africa because of all the nations represented. And we've already seen how Morocco, Ghana, Ivory Coast and the DRC have impressed. Even tiny Cape Verde got in on the act and they became the tournament's darlings with impressive displays against star-studded Spanish and Uruguayan opposition. Nowadays though, Cape Verde is more the exception than the norm because while skill and passion have never been in short supply, now a lot of the African teams are playing with structure, depth and experience that we haven't seen at previous tournaments. In 2022, Morocco became the first African nation to reach the semi-final of the World Cup. So, will 2026 be the year that an African team goes one step further and wins it all? Well, we're gonna have to wait and see. Back to you, Fatou and Rachel.
0: Hey, if they manage to do that, if they bring this cup home and bring $50 million to their football associations, who wouldn't want that?
1: But you know, Rachel, I think it's doable.
0: Is it?
1: It's really possible. Like you mentioned, we've come a long way. Africa has come a long way to secure even these 10 spots.
0: Hey,
1: it was less in the past.
0: Yeah.
1: And this is a bloc that has a very high, you know, voting number in FIFA. Mm. I mean, I think Africa is the second. CAF is second to only UEFA.
0: Yes.
1: Because we're talking about 56 member countries. I mean, that's because two are already associates, so they can't vote. That puts them to 54, a little bit below UEFA. But we're talking about having that high
0: number. You know your football.

0: beef, but I used to think. But apparently now they also have a football beef that I actually
1: Didn't know about the football
0: beef. Well, I always thought it was like the rice thing. And now I'm finding, hey, now it's even going beyond.
1: It's everything. It's music, it's politics, football, it's everything.
0: Yeah, so I'm just wondering like how these Super Eagles are doing. Let's have a look at this report.
2: Do you think Ghana can actually go far at this World Cup?
3: Which team?
2: Ghana team.
3: Which of the clubs, the drinking water cup, I mean, which one?
4: Honestly, I'm actually happy Nigeria didn't make it to the World Cup.
2: Nigerians say Ghana is overrated.
3: They are too individualistic in their team and too much ego.
4: Now we are here at the 2026 World Cup. Where is Nigeria?
2: So now I want to ask Nigeria, what odds more, losing a football match or Ghana reminding you about it?
5: I prefer to lose the football match.
3: They were not at the Nations Cup. They haven't really done. They were just. They qualified, yes, but I don't really see them doing much.
2: Africa is still waiting for its first World Cup winner. So I am asking, what is holding African football back?
3: It's corruption, serious. Imagine a Senegalese team that is doing well, unbeaten for a long period of time, you telling them one day that they are not winners of the competition, that some other team won it. You know, those things, you are creating division among the African teams.
6: Africa, in its sense, is the most talented, you know, continent as far as football is concerned. We had to, you know, build the capacity of the players. So you see the players with fine talent, you know, you try nurturing them, then they get to a stage where they lack the support, you know, the science and data to back whatever they are doing.
2: And then there is another challenge, talent migration, or as some fans might call it, Africa's football brain drain. Why are so many players with African roots choosing to represent European national teams instead of African countries? Africa has the players, Africa has the passion, Africa has the fans. The question is, when will Africa finally turn all of that into a World Cup winning team?
0: When, Fatou? When? I mean, we could hear from, you know, the Super Eagles giving
1: fans,
0: all... Yeah, the Super Eagles fans. And at the same time, like, we have so many problems as a continent when it comes to football development. It's actually not the same. And we even discussed this earlier when we were talking about, you know, the logistical issues, the fact that there's mismanagement even in the clubs, and there's a lot of things that go wrong sometimes in African football.
1: I do think Nigeria, for example, does not have a talent problem.
0: Mm.
1: I mean, they've got very elite players there. You're talking about their retired captain who was playing in the defense.
0: Yeah.
1: He retired last year, Trousse Ekong, as the highest, CAF highest scoring defender. Yeah, and at the end of the day, we can't deny Africans' influence in global football. Have you seen those of dual nationalities as well and just how they're excelling in international football?
0: 100%. And, you know, some of them have African heritage. For example, we have Kylian Mbappe. We have Jules Kounde. I hope I pronounced that correctly because it's a hard name. But yeah, for sure. And we also have someone else who you're going to see. His name is Jonathan Tah.
7: I grew up as a German in Germany, but through my father I picked up a bit of the culture. I feel connected to the country. A World Cup is something special and I'm delighted to be at my first. It means a great deal to me. You can only reach your full potential by working hard and not relying on talent alone. It was a positive experience. It's a source of pride to also have support there. I felt the love and affection from the people there. I went to places where maybe not every tourist would visit, and I felt that it gave them hope and made them feel seen.
0: That was really nice how he was with the kids over
1: it's
0: there.
1: It's so cute.
0: So cute, so cute. But I mean, we obviously know that, you know, people with different nationalities, like dual nationalities, really make an impact also in European football. And especially those ones also who have like African descent, for example, Kylian Mbappe, and for example, the French player, former

0: French player. I don't know if he's former because I'm not that good at football like you, Fatu, of course.
1: I try.
0: But like Paul Pogba was also like, you know, a Frenchman, of course, but he had African roots. Yeah. But guys, how about you? Let's say you have two nationalities. For example, maybe you're an African and then you're also a European. And you're given this chance to choose which nationality you actually want to play for.
1: Yeah.
0: Which one would you choose?
1: Let us know in the comments because we like to take on this conversation as much as we want. So let's see what work you have to put in when you want to get to that level of even making a choice.
0: Yeah.
2: When most people think about football, they think about the match day, the goals, the celebrations. But before any player reaches that stage, comes years of training. I am at Liberty Academy in Accra, one of Ghana's most successful football talent factories.
3: I'm Gabriel Akabi, a player of Dansman Liberty Sporting Academy, and this is my hustle.
2: So today, in this episode of My Hustle, it will take me through on what it takes to become a football player.
4: You have to be fit. You have to be mentally sound.
2: How often do you train like this?
4: Oh, I do train like this twice a day and like 10 times in a week.
2: Wow.
5: Yeah, I've made plenty of sacrifices, but I'll say the one always that helped me a lot that I've lived from my family and chasing my dreams about you. You know, I love my family very much. Yeah, so that's the hardest sacrifice I've made.
2: What age do you live on?
5: I left home around 10 years, yeah.
2: What are some of the biggest challenges young footballers face in building their professional career?
6: When they go out there for trials, the kind of training programs and training schedule that they go through, they don't have the same thing here.
2: And while some players eventually end trials and contracts,
7: others encounter a darker side of football.
2: False promises, fake agents, and costly scams. After training, it is finally time for a real test, a match, because everything I have learned today means nothing if it can't be applied on the pitch.
1: Football is a highly physical game. And if you really want to excel at it, you have to put in the work. You have to go to training. You have to eat well. You just have to be in the right space. Yeah.
0: You know, people think it's a lot of prestige.
1: Yeah.
0: You know, like you see, you know, for example, Neymar or Messi and you think, whoa, these people are here. But it took a lot of, you know, hard work, a lot
1: humble
0: of effort.
1: Humble beginnings.
0: It takes a village. And it also starts from the very grassroots level, you know, and I think this is what we need to do also like as African people. We need to start from the very beginning when these kids are even encouraging your child.
1: Yeah.
0: If the child says, I want to play football in an African household, say, yeah, I want to support this child to play football and then empower them at the end of the day.
1: We spoke to Jordan. Of course, he was also part of the street debate in South Africa. And we had him send to us what he thinks can work better, not only for South Africa, but for African football.
8: Five things I believe will help grow more talented young African players is, number one, the local clubs across Africa need to stop fighting one another internally in terms of youth and whatnot, and should actually help build each other together. Number two, I feel like we should have more qualified coaches, more coaches that are that have their CAF D license, their CAF C license, their CAF B license, and so on, because not only do they learn, not only will they teach the boys their own knowledge, but knowledge from FIFA. Thirdly, I believe that the investments that go into the clubs or that go into the local clubs for football specifically actually need to go in, because it's a thing of money. The government gives the football associations the money, but then the high-ups take it and it disappears and it doesn't actually go to the players or to the clubs. And that also leads to my fourth point, which is we need to build better infrastructures. The clubs need to build. We need to have more improved pitches and whatnot. And that only happens and that'll only work if the investments actually come. And last but not least, I believe that us as African boys, we have the flair, we have the skill. We just need to work on the mental side of football and the physical side of football.
0: We really need to nurture young talent in the continent and also try to prevent the leg drain thing where, you know, all the good players are playing elsewhere, but they're not playing in our, you know,
1: make
0: in our
1: it work
0: continent.
1: For them. Make
0: yes,
1: it work
0: and maybe
1: them.
0: Next time Kenya can actually also, hey, be part of it. But guys, sadly, We have come to the
1: end.
0: Of this show. This show was really interesting. I really learned a lot.
1: Yeah,
0: about football,
1: and I enjoyed
0: from
1: South Africa.
0: Because Fatu is really good at football. But guys,
1: maybe the energy was from South Africa as well.
0: Yes.
1: Because they love the game a lot. I mean, even though things are not in order in some places, mm-hmm. but they have also their rugby. So a lot is happening.
0: For sure,
1: there.
0: For sure.
1: And we did enjoy as well our time. I brought some kilishi as well.
0: What did you bring?
1: Kilishi.
0: From South Africa.
1: Kilishi.
0: But you didn't buy me earrings, guys. So, so anyway, which World Cup, which team are you supporting for the World Cup? Talk to us on our social media platforms.
1: Yes.
0: We're really hoping that these guys bring this cup to our continent.
1: Fingers crossed. Let's hope not to die. Thank you so much for watching. See you another time. Bye-bye.
0: Bye.

0: 7 hours to the front. Mobility is vital even during war. For Ukrainian soldiers, for families. This route is their daily journey through danger, and the attacks keep coming. Yet, they keep boarding, because this line isn't just a train, it's a lifeline.
1: Rev. In 30 minutes.
0: Moisture, heat, mosquitoes, dengue fever. People are dying from it in the Indonesian city of Semarang as well. United against the bloodsuckers, how city residents are actively taking up the fight.
1: Eco India. Next.

0: JD Vance.
1: Behind the name, a story told from the inside.
2: Yeah, you may want to close the door.
1: A childhood overshadowed by his mother's addiction.
3: I didn't think about anything except just getting high.
1: From working class Ohio to America's elite, and for years, one of its sharpest critics.
2: He said, I'd rather have dinner with a friend than with these a**s.
4: Trump is a really bad candidate, and frankly, I think a really bad person.
1: But sometimes politics rewrites loyalties.
5: He said some bad things about me, but that was before he knew me, and then he fell in love.
6: This is incredible.
1: Is this just the beginning of something far bigger?
7: I said, you're going to be the president of the United States.
8: Hey, everybody. J.D. Vance here.
1: J.D. Vance, the man after Trump, starts August 8th on DW.

0: This is DW News, our top stories. US President Donald Trump hailed what he called the Golden Age of America in his speech marking the country's 250th anniversary. A storm delayed his address in Washington, D.C., and extreme heat cancelled Independence Day parades in the Capitol and Philadelphia. Hundreds of members of the white nationalist group Patriot Front were also seen marching through Washington, parading the Confederate flag. Tens of thousands of protesters in Albania marched through the streets of the capital Tirana for the 35th consecutive night. They are demanding the resignation of Prime Minister Edi Rama. The demonstrations were triggered by a luxury resort development project linked to Donald Trump's son-in-law Jared Kushner. They have since widened into a broader anti-government movement. There's still a heavy police presence in the city of Erfurt in eastern Germany, where the far-right Alternative for Germany party is holding a national convention. On Saturday, more than 30,000 protesters attempted to block the weekend event. The party re-elected its two leaders at the conference, as the AfD continues to surge in national polls.
1: When you think of the Mount Everest, you probably think of this. But it's actually more like this. We head into nature looking for something untouched, and then thousands of us arrive with the same map, the same photos, and the same destination in mind. That puts a lot of pressure on this fragile ecosystem. So how do we go on that hike responsibly?
2: Oh, perfect. This is a good spot.
3: Shubhrank Mukhiya fires off a message and gets to work. Some fake blood and bruises should do the trick. Shubhrank isn't an actor, but a hiking instructor.
2: Just fix my makeup. I have some fake bruise here. This is a primary injury, this is a secondary injury. But because I have a head bruise and I was mountain biking, it was a high-speed impact, so they need to protect my spine. That's what we are checking for.
3: Oh. Shubhrank's performance is part of a training program for people wanting to learn the ins and outs of hiking in the Himalayas. Getting an injured person back to safety without calling for helicopter rescue is an important module in the program. The company Shubhrank co-founded teaches people to administer first aid, as well as how to camp simply using minimal resources. The goal is to teach sustainable hiking and trekking skills deep in the alpine forests of the Himalayas.
4: We definitely receive a lot of heartwarming messages that this course also helped us bring lifestyle changes. We are more conscious about our choices now, about our footprint now. We just have to make not throwing litter on the track cool. Right now, that's not cool. Right now, just clicking pictures and posting on social media is cool. We just have to bring the shift that this is recreation, but there is also skill. And once that shift happens in the mindset, I don't think somebody would throw garbage on the trail.
3: A survey of hikers and mountaineers worldwide showed that 99.7% of them encounter trash on each trip. Without support from porters, cooks, and guides, this style of hiking teaches enthusiasts how to behave in the wild while keeping their impact on delicate forest ecosystems to a minimum.
2: It takes much more than just the thought. You have to do the work, you have to learn the course, and because there's so many trails that you can do, it's not about just those famous, I did that. Like Manali is not just two or three trails. It's a full forest, and it enables you to go anywhere you want, any trail you want. And even if you want, you can make your own new trails. Everybody has a thought of cleanliness, sustainability, but you have to take the step. You have to take the hard work to learn the skills.
3: However, the vast majority of adventure tourism in the Himalayas is far from mindful about its impact on the environment. A handful of very popular trails draw large numbers of hikers, turning pristine alpine forests into busy walkways.

0: The paths are littered with trash. With large groups of walkers now making it to remote parts of the mountains, the toxic after effects of human activity are encroaching even more into nature. It is a development local adventure guide Ravi Thakur has watched with growing trepidation. There is a lot of litter now, especially plastic waste. If you reach a campsite, you will find many toilet pits dug there. And they are often not built in a proper eco-friendly manner. Because of the heavy footfall on the trail, much of the human waste ends up flowing into our streams and water channels. The same water is then used by people living in the valleys below. And many people fall ill because of it. A large number of hiking and adventure enthusiasts come to the Himalayas from nearby urban areas like Delhi, eager to find respite from stress and pollution. But many, like this group of trail runners, are now becoming conscious of the impact of their hobby and are finding alternative ways to explore nature, keep fit, and enjoy themselves. Today, they're out for a jog in Delhi's 784-acre Sanjayvan urban forest. They chart a route along well-trodden paths and also head into less explored parts of the forest.
1: Not everyone can go to the mountains every weekend, so let's do the next best thing and take people to the real outdoors, which are the trails and forests around NCR. And we are blessed to have such a wide green cover around our city, and some forests as close as 15 minutes from any point in South Delhi.
0: A short flight or drive to the Himalayas in search of their next hike up the mountains has been replaced by a run or a hike through one of the many forests in and around the megacity itself. And one great side effect for the participants, it boosts their health.
2: We try to create guidelines of what people can bring, what are the minimum gear requirements, safety aspects. So looking at all of that, we created our monthly meet structure, where every month we meet in a different forest area of Delhi NCR. So that helps people see different forests. And literally, if you do one forest, you would come back to it after 18 to 24 months. It's that much variety of spaces that we have. So we're so blessed.
0: They call their running approach, leave no trace.
1: When we come to leave no trace, I mean, our philosophy, our tenet is very simple. You leave an area just as you found it or better, right? So if we find wrappers, we pick them up. We make it a point, so none of our members litters on the trail. We don't leave anything behind, just our footprints. I think that is allowed.
0: Leaving mountains and forests better than you found them. It's not a revolutionary idea, but if more people adopt it, the mountains can certainly breathe a sigh of relief.
3: Saving salmon by firing them through a cannon? This theme park ride for fish is solving a very real problem. These currently generate the largest share of the world's clean energy, hydropower. But for fish, they're basically a dead end. Dams prevent fish from swimming up or downstream. And for many freshwater fish, that's a major reason populations are struggling. Ladders or lifts can help them move, but they're often ineffective. Here, fish swim into the system freely. Inside, a scanner takes a snapshot to document their size, sex, injuries, and more. The tech can even tell species apart, so native fish go through while invasive ones can be filtered out. Then the ride begins. Air pressure pulls the fish into this tube, and then they whoosh through on a cushion of water. They plop directly into the river. Sounds scary, but a U.S. study found no extra stress, injury, or lower survival. Just a weirdly efficient shortcut.
4: Which sport do you think is used playing this? I'd like to call it the National Mosquito Killing Challenge. And unfortunately, I have become a pro. Turns out, to escape these deadly insects, I will have to move to Antarctica, because they're everywhere else.
5: That annoying sound you cannot ignore. A sound that often heralds a bite that swells and itches and which can transmit dengue, a disease that can kill you. In Indonesia, the virus is a daily threat, but one that some are eager to fight, making sacrifices.
6: So there is no fear, and it only feels a little itchy. From this Wolbachia project, I learned to give back to the country.
5: The Indonesian city of Semarang is successfully fighting dengue. What does it take to tackle this tiny but lethal foe? This is not a normal neighborhood gathering. It's a weekly call for action in Semarang's Pandean Lumpur neighborhood.
7: Morning, morning, morning. Stay motivated. Amazing.
5: Action here requires tools, all to fight a common enemy. Mosquitoes.
7: We don't kill the adult mosquitoes directly, but we eliminate their larvae. We remove them immediately, preventing the mosquitoes, the main vector of dengue fever, from reproducing.
5: Badria leads by example. She's a driving force in Semarang's community health forum. She frequently goes from house to house, yard to yard, checking drains and inspecting water tanks in the neighbors' houses for mosquito eggs, because standing water can become their breeding ground.
8: It's really helpful. It's the rainy season now, so there are lots of mosquito larvae. Hopefully this can help reduce them.
5: The relentless routine of checks keeps the community alert and safe.
7: Two bathrooms, all negative. Water jug, negative.
5: Pots and tubs in gardens also need to be inspected. This one here needs to go as a precaution. Inside the next house, nothing is found. That's a good sign.
9: Miss, I want to check the bathroom. It looks clean, and there are no mosquito larvae, just dirt, sand, right? Yes, sand and dirt. Mosquitoes usually tend to be at the corner, but there aren't any.
5: While part of the team continue their quest inside, outside the others are stripping the neighborhood of anything a mosquito might love, including fallen leaves and soggy debris in the water course here. They make perfect humid hideout for mosquitoes and their eggs. Every discovery from today's mission goes straight to the health authorities, fuel for the city's fight against dengue.
7: The program has effectively reduced the breeding of Aedes aegypti mosquitoes, the primary vector of dengue fever.
5: Taking action like this is one element of Semarang's quest to improve people's health. Another is the work of Health Officer Jaropia Wardi. Her secret weapon is this capsule. When dissolved, it becomes the game changer in combating dengue transmission. It contains mosquito eggs injected with a bacteria called Wolbachia.
10: Wolbachia mosquitoes are actually good mosquitoes that help protect our environment. There's no need to kill them. They contribute to our community's health.
5: It takes only a few days until the eggs hatch. Carrying the bacteria is harmless for the insect, but it stops the dengue virus from replicating. Therefore, it reduces transmission, and the mosquitoes stay in the ecosystem as pollinators and a food source for other animals. Yet, the Palabon neighborhood residents were initially reluctant to get on board. After all, mosquitoes have a bad reputation. Nobody wants them around.
10: At first, not all residents accepted the buckets. Some agreed, while others refused. I felt unsure about the program because of those who rejected it. Some even threw the buckets away, which honestly made me upset. However, about 2 months later, those who initially refused began to accept the program willingly.
11: They said, "Mom, you can leave the Wolbachia bucket

0: Here, it's okay. Those mosquitoes are good ones, not harmful.
1: Her neighbor Sri Mulyati has made peace with the annoying insect too. Around 95% of the mosquitoes here are Wolbachia positive, harmless.
2: But in our daily experience, everything feels the same. There were still many mosquitoes yesterday. Indeed, every time it rains here, there are always mosquitoes. So for me, there hasn't been any significant change. It all feels the same. But when the mosquitoes bite, it no longer causes problems. Maybe that's how it works. And in fact, nothing has happened to us.
1: Dengue exploded in 2024. Millions of cases and over 11,000 deaths worldwide. Indonesia is a dengue hotspot in Southeast Asia. Climate change supercharged the outbreaks. Hotter temperatures and heavier rains equal mosquito paradise. With its 1.6 million citizens, Semarang is regarded as one of Indonesia's healthiest cities, mainly due to its fight against dengue. Depending on the neighborhood, dengue cases have dropped by 50 to 70% in just 3 years. In this lab in Yogyakarta, scientists are scaling up the production of Wolbachia eggs to turn killers into harmless insects. From 8 million Wolbachia eggs a week to 36 million. Generations of good Wolbachia mosquitoes hatch here, ready to be released into the wild. The offspring, too, will carry the Wolbachia bacteria and can't spread dengue anymore. Lab technicians like Yuski Roman sacrificed their blood to feed the mosquitoes for years. Now the insects get cow's blood instead. But he wants to show us how it used to be done.
3: Being bitten by a Wolbachia mosquito feels just like being bitten by a regular mosquito. It's itchy, it's a bit painful when it pierces the skin. But because I've gotten used to it and trust the safety of Wolbachia mosquitoes, I don't worry about it. Through this Wolbachia project, I learned to give back to the country.
1: Across the world, scientists are on the same mission. Governments and foundations are backing the Wolbachia project. Vaccines, too, are emerging. But Semarang's fight isn't just against mosquitoes. It's against water, too. Floods destroy homes and lead to diseases like dengue and cholera. In the north, the land is sinking as sea levels rise. The city plans a large retention pool to hold and release flood water, plus a protective wall. Pumping stations here are unreliable. Canals have to be cleaned to stop them clogging. Heavy rainfall increases the risks. Countries like Indonesia, India, Thailand, Vietnam, and the Philippines are bearing the brunt of the increase in extreme weather events, like monsoon rains and tropical cyclones. In 2025, thousands died in India due to extreme weather, hundreds in Vietnam, and more than 1,200 died in Aceh province in Indonesia due to the severe floods in late 2025. Early warning systems need to be improved. Meanwhile, some battles against the water don't need big budgets. They're being fought at the grassroots.
4: We don't know where's the clouds after we use it. We just buy fast fashion.
1: Falasifa is a young environmental activist. She organizes cleanups at the seaside. If waste isn't removed here, it can block pipes and drainage systems elsewhere, a flooding risk, and it's hard work.
4: I'm really upset about that, and yeah, everyone still wasting. I'm born in here, and I'm education in here, and I'm back in my city, because I think it is not only about me, it's about the world. If in the Semarang city it's not really clean up, I don't think how many people here can still alive. So I did it.
1: Mangunario Beach is slowly getting cleaner. Falasifa has been coming to clean up here for 7 years now. Volunteers also join discussions about the dangers of plastic waste in drains and the ocean and how it harms animals and people. New helpers keep coming, though many still question Semarang's reputation as one of Indonesia's healthiest cities.

0: In my opinion, Semarang cannot be classified as a healthy city because many vehicles pass through it, which results in high air pollution. Moreover, the recent flooding was largely caused by waste, especially due to people who still litter.
1: There is still a lot of work to do. For Falasifa, a healthy city isn't just about improving the environment and combating disease.
2: When I go to the in the village near in the ocean, they are really help because every day they fishing in here. They go to the ocean to taking the fish, and then the children just they don't need to the mall or something in the city. They just come here. They happy. They can swimming on everything. I think it is definition of health in the mind.
1: Over the past decade, Semarang has enhanced the number of activities on offer to help people stay healthy. Not all of them are new. Here, even the youngest participants, whether they are aware of it or not, tap into something that eases stress, lifts their mood, and lets them express their emotions through music. And in other parts of the city, there are more movement classes on offer. It is also these smaller steps that make Semarang a healthier city. But when the rainfall starts, the fear of dengue mosquitoes is back. Jaropia Wardi is going to see a dengue survivor. Masria had the disease when she was little. Nowadays, she's keen on keeping everything clean to keep mosquito nests at bay, especially for her children's sake.
3: I have two children now. As a parent, of course, I worry. I just hope they stay healthy. I don't want what happened to me back then, when I was sick, to happen again.
1: It's the reason people like Health Officer Jaropia Wardi stay focused and motivated.
4: I entrusted the Wolbachia embryos as an effort to help reduce dengue fever in my neighborhood. I hope our community remains healthy and free from dengue fever.
1: Semarang's journey to keep the community healthy is not an easy road to travel. There are many battles to face: dengue, floods, rising heat, pollution. Change never comes without obstacles, setbacks, and struggle. There is no single cure, but there are at least thousands of helping hands, citizens stepping up day by day, inspection by inspection. And after all, in the end, the community will shape the future.
5: Bringing the whole community together can really make change easy, but you can make a lot of changes on your own.
6: These deer have changed Gurusami's life. It all started with just a few of them. Today, there are a whole lot more. And that's where the trouble begins. We're in Purupalayam, a village in northern Tamil Nadu. Gurusami has given up much of his farmland so the deer could stay. I protect the deer from stray dogs and other animals that could harm them. I also make sure they have water, food, and shelter. That's why the deer have chosen to stay here. Nearly 30 years ago, Gurusami spotted the deer grazing alongside his goats. Instead of driving them away, he let them stay. As more deer arrived, he gradually gave up much of his farmland for them. Today, more than 35 acres of dense shrubs and trees have become a refuge for the herd. Summer has become especially hard for the deer. As nearby water sources dry up, they move into surrounding farmland in search of food and water. That's created tension with other farmers because the animals often damage crops. Many people try to drive them away with dogs and firecrackers. What Gurusami sees as a sanctuary, many neighboring farmers see as a problem. As the deer

0: Deer wander into surrounding farmland. They often eat and trample crops. We can't farm peacefully anymore because of the growing number of deer. Without proper fencing, it's almost impossible to protect young coconut saplings and other crops from damage. We had to spend nearly 5 lakh rupees to fence our land, all because of the deer problem. For farmers like us, that's a huge financial burden. Many farmers want the deer relocated, but moving them is much easier said than done. Gurusami believes the animals need a protected place to live. As environmental activist Ravindran explains, it's a conflict with no easy solution. The real challenge is that capturing and relocating deer is extremely difficult. Unlike elephants, deer are very sensitive animals and often cannot survive being tranquilized. At the same time, the lack of natural predators has caused their numbers to rise rapidly. Even as an environmental activist, I have to admit that the growing deer population has become a serious problem for farmers. Local authorities are now trying to balance the needs of both people and wildlife. For now, officials hope water holes and new fencing can reduce the conflict. But with the deer population still growing, finding a balance between conservation and farming remains a challenge.
1: The richest 10% people of the globe produce half of global CO2 emissions, while the lowest income 50% produce just 10%. Responsibility has never been equally spread. But the question isn't whether we are responsible for everything. It is whether we can act on what we can influence. Real change needs both individual action and accountability from large-scale polluters. See you next time. Until then, take care. Goodbye. Namaskar.

0: 7 hours to the front. Mobility is vital even during war. For Ukrainian soldiers, for families. This route is their daily journey through danger, and the attacks keep coming. Yet, they keep boarding, because this line isn't just a train, it's a lifeline.
1: Rev. Next. What's it really like to live in a castle?
2: I sort of almost pack a handbag in the morning because I don't want to go back.
3: And so in order to go to bed, I had to walk for about 3 minutes.
1: Victoria and Nicholas Howard take it in their stride and invite us in to their home. Euromax. In 30 minutes.

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1: Some call them cocaine of the sea, glass eels. Protected, coveted. Impossible to breed. And trading them is strictly regulated. The perfect prey for a crime without borders. $1 billion Babies starts July 11th on DW.

0: The Ukrainian railways have been a lifeline of the country through the war. With the skies closed, trains have been a critical link to flee the fighting or to reach the front lines. But now, they're increasingly under threat too. With hundreds of attacks each month forcing evacuations and delays for passenger safety. We take a closer look at what's at stake by traveling up and down from Kyiv on what is called the unbreakable line.
1: This train goes from the westernmost town of Lviv to as far east as it is possible and safe for it to go right now. We're going to take it to the end of the line.
0: The end station, Lozova, is the closest any train can go to the front lines in the Donbass. Many of the passengers are soldiers returning to duty. Botan is heading back after his first two-week break in Kyiv since he joined a tank platoon in Donetsk almost a year ago.
2: I don't know how to put it. I was in a better mood on the way home. Being separated from my family was probably the worst part. You get used to everything else.
0: His daughters are 15 and 9 years old. He volunteered to fight. He says he doesn't want them to be forced to flee abroad.
2: I didn't want to leave home again. I'd got used to being at home, so of course I didn't want to go. But I pushed through it. More than me, my wife and children didn't want me to go back. But it has to be done. Someone has to do it.
0: Botan says he's indifferent to the attacks on the trains. He's seen much worse on the front lines. He says the attacks are a sign of Russian desperation.
2: It's because they can't achieve anything on the battlefield. They can't resolve anything on the ground. They're swarming like cockroaches.
0: Botan hopes to see his family next in a month. They too will be taking this train to visit him near the front lines. Ukrainian Railways says there's been a sharp spike in attacks on its assets this year, including passenger trains. In May, there were 23 attacks in one day alone. This has led the railways to introduce new evacuation protocols. Lisa has already seen two evacuations. For the last 2 years, she's frequented this line to visit her partner on the front lines. She says things have gotten worse this year, but she's undaunted.
3: This connection is absolutely vital to me. It means a great deal to me. It's part of my life. I'm based in Chernobyl in the West, and I try to come here once or twice a month without fail. It's part of my life, like a work shift, so to speak.
0: Olena says she loves the trains. For her, it's her friends and family in Lozova that keep bringing her back, as well as her clients.
4: They get in touch, they ring, the phone just goes off non-stop and I have to go.
0: Olena is a hairstylist. She lives with her son in Kyiv, but she returns to her hometown Lozova every 6 weeks for her appointments.
4: When people from Lozova ring, I realize it's dangerous there and you might as well not go. And it's best not to go. But they ask, when are you coming? And when I say I'll be there on such and such a date, I think they calm down and think, so everything's fine, the road must be safe. Somehow a sense of calm settles in their hearts. That means a lot to me. So for now, we're taking the risk and going.
0: In a little over 7 hours, we make it to Lozova. It's a moment of warm reunions. But as the train prepares to head back west, it's also time for goodbyes. Yet, Maxim and Nastya are cheerful. Maxim just proposed to his girlfriend of 4 years. They met online after the war had started and Maxim was already deployed. These visits are all they have.
5: I wouldn't say it's actually scary. If you want to come, you come.
0: She tries to visit as often as work would allow. It means everything to Maxim.
6: It's brilliant. I get a break.
5: We can relax a bit.
6: That's it. Everything in my head goes quiet, and that's it. No stress, no noise in my head.
5: It's like a reset. I come here too, even though it's a completely different city, not Kyiv. But you can take a break from everything. You can take a few days to recharge and relax with your loved one. It's so much easier. Of course, I don't really want to go either, but it's still better this way.
0: These goodbyes here are tinged with the additional sadness of not knowing when and if they will ever see each other again. Breaks from the front line are rare. And traveling east to visit is increasingly difficult. On the trains returning back to the west, there's another kind of passenger, those fleeing the fighting and heading to safety. We return a few days later to join them on the journey. The train arrives 2 hours late. The Ukrainian railway website says the delay is due to hostilities. For these evacuees, it's just a little more time in the east. Around 200 people are brought to Lozova every day from frontline towns across Donetsk. They travel for free on the unbreakable line in the zero wagon.
4: There are explosions at night, and this morning it was loud. And yesterday, things got really bad. I've arranged everything with a neighbor who isn't planning to leave. There's an old lady there with loads of dogs, and she'll look after mine. Well, where else would I take them?
0: Svetlana was evacuated from Dushkivka and is heading to her children in the west. It's a difficult choice to leave home for the unknown. But people here tell us that staying is no longer an option either. Evacuations have been a regular part of Vlad's job. He describes the early days of the war.
7: There were a great many people and they were terrified. There were children and everyone, but we had to get people out. We transported people not only from Kharkiv, but also from the Donbass and from Kramatorsk. We were working flat out from the moment it all began.
0: And things have gotten steadily worse. Vlad describes several close calls to us, a time when a station was hit minutes after his train pulled out. The engine is a prime target, as hitting it will ground the train. Under the new protocols, Vlad is also the first point of contact for monitoring teams when they decide to call for an evacuation.
7: You need to evacuate. You need to go a safe distance. Don't stand by the carriage. You have to move as far away as possible. Because there's a threat from drones flying with cameras. They see everything directly and know where to strike.
0: It's hard for Vlad to leave his family behind. He says his wife and his 11-year-old daughter constantly worry. But he also says there is a lack of other jobs, and working for the railways is dangerous but steady work.
7: Everyone's scared. Of course, it happens. It happens and it's scary. We're risking our lives after all. Of course it's scary. Every journey is a risk to life.
0: And just an hour after we leave the engine,
3: passengers, please evacuate.
0: A call for an evacuation.
3: Please only take essentials. Take warm jackets because it's cold outside.
0: We've just been asked to evacuate the train. There's a few minutes ago, a lot of passengers have already come out, but the conductors are right now informing the rest of the train how many passengers have refused to come off. However, it looks like most of us have gotten off, and we're going to wait to find out when it's safe to get back in. We're told it's a drone threat. The passengers are calm. For them, it's yet another part of living in a country at war. Ivan is glad that his first evacuation is going smoothly. It's only his second trip since he's gotten back to work as a chief conductor. He was deployed in 2024 and soon after taken a prisoner of war. He was held in Russia for over a year before being exchanged last August on Ukraine's Independence Day. Ivan felt the need to return to work. These evacuations are new to him, but he's taken them in his stride.
8: I'm used to responsibility. I've got 37 years experience on the railways, so for me it's nothing new. It's just a matter of memory. There's no time to relax here. You have to recall everything instantly. It's a matter of seconds.
0: We briefly catch up with Natasha and Svetlana again. Compared to what they're fleeing, they find the threat of a single drone laughable.
9: We're more afraid of ticks now. If the drone comes, how will we jump into that ditch and then climb out of it?
0: After 45 minutes, the evacuation is called off. The rest of the trip is thankfully uneventful. We make it safely back to Kyiv. And even as our journey ends, many others begin. Like the rest of Ukraine, the trains too are no longer safe. But they remain a promise of connection to tens of thousands of Ukrainians on board every day.
10: 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Whether it can and what else it's got to offer, we'll check it out right now. Welcome to REV. The general driving impression in the B5 is quite comfortable, rather silent. Of course, you will hear some wind noises once you start to go faster, but all in all, a very decent drive experience that you will also have in other cars in that segment. The power output of the Leapmotor B5 is 132 kilowatts, 180 horsepower, or 160 kilowatts, 218 horsepower. The top speed is always kept at 165 kilometers an hour. There are two different battery sizes for the B5, 56 kilowatt hours or 67 kilowatt hours. The smaller battery will give you a WLTP range of around 400 kilometers, while the bigger one will go just a little more than 480 kilometers. The other cars I mentioned earlier, so VW ID.3 or MG4, all of them have a length between 4m28 and 4m33. So the Leapmotor B5 is around 10 centimeters longer than those cars, and you definitely feel that once you sit in the back.
11: Thanks to its vehicle-to-load function, the car can power external devices like a vacuum cleaner or charge an e-bike.
10: The interior of the B5 is very clean because you basically have no buttons. Almost everything is adjusted with the 14.6-inch infotainment display, and that is not exactly a thing I like because that also applies to the assistance systems and to the adjustment of the climate. So AC, whatever you want to change, you will have to do that with the touchscreen.

0: You can also use one of the two USB sockets down here. What I have to say though is those are not easily accessible. You should probably buy a cable to plug it in there and then leave it there, because otherwise you will be constantly trying to put in the USB into its socket, and that is not very practical for everyday use. By the way, the B5 is rear wheel driven, which is a relevant information if you live in a cold country or a country that at least has cold winters with icy roads, because driving uphill with rear wheel drive can be quite challenging, to say the least. BMW drivers know what I'm talking about. Our test car basically has everything you could wish for. You have parking cameras, sensors, you have Android Auto, Apple CarPlay, you can remote park the car with the app, over the air updates, and a lot of other things that make everyday driving very comfortable. Prices for the B5 start at around 28,000 euros in Germany, which is quite a good price and good value for money, especially if you compare that to VW's ID.3 that starts at around 34,000 euros. The only competitor that is cheaper than the B5 is the MG4, and that one starts at around 25,000 euros.
1: The car can also be unlocked using a key card or a virtual key on your smartphone, making it easy to share with others.
0: All in all, the B5 is a very decent car with a nice design. It has its virtues, but it also has its flaws, just like most other cars nowadays. The interior is okay, but the fact that you cannot adjust the climate without using the touchscreen is not good. The driving, on the other hand, is very nice, and the price is also quite good, so definitely a car you should consider when looking for a purely electric vehicle.
1: A range of 400 to 480 kilometers and ample cabin space make the Leapmotor B5 Pro Max a practical family car at an attractive price. On the downside, the lack of physical AC controls is disappointing, and the USB sockets are awkwardly placed.
2: Cars, cars, cars.
3: A global phenomenon with millions of unique stories. That's the DNA of RAV.
4: 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Write to us.
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5: 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The updated Atto 3 Evo aims to prove it can compete with established players. So we took the Atto 3 Evo out on city streets, country roads, and the highway to see where it shines and where it falls short.
6: While driving, you immediately notice two things. One is the weight, and two is the power. The weight you can notice when you go a little bit faster into corners. You can feel, yeah, you can't trick the physics. Even though the car is electric, it has a lot of power, it has a lot of torque, it doesn't matter. You can feel the weight. You can't take it away. It's just physics, as you know. But all in all, the car really, really drives good, as I would suggest, because it's really, really comfortable on the street. The suspension is really, really soft. The steering, it's not the sharpest, as I told you before, but it shouldn't be the sharpest. It's more on the comfortable side. And for people who will drive this car every day, they will, I think they will be really, really happy if they drive the BYD Atto because of the power to weight ratio. 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You can get it with rear-wheel drive.

0: and 313 horsepower, or you go with the all-wheel drive version and then you get up to 449 horsepower and 560 newton meters of torque. As I told you before, this is enough to get you from 0 to 100 in 3.9 seconds. I think this is really, really quick for a family SUV, and if you take a closer look at it, in comparison, even if you go on the Autobahn and want to drive fast, you can do it with that car, because top speed of that version is 180 kilometers with the rear-wheel drive. With the all-wheel drive, you get up to 200 kilometers per top speed. I think that's enough for every highway or Autobahn you will drive.
1: But performance is only one side of the equation. For an EV, efficiency matters just as much, especially when it comes to real-world range.
0: When we talk about the consumption of the BYD Atto 3 Evo, yeah, I can tell you 16 to 18 kilowatt hours per 100 kilometers. This is officially from BYD. Yeah, if you drive a little bit faster, the figure will noticeably get higher as well. But I think we have got a consumption today of 16.1 kilowatt hours per 100 kilometer, and I think this is a real, really efficient car. Visually, the BYD Atto 3 Evo changed quite a bit. It's not that much of a revolution, I would say it's more of an evolution. You can see it looks a little bit more dynamic, you have new bumpers, a little bit more of the lines here. You can see it's a little bit more dynamic, and even at the back you can see it's more sporty, it's grown up a little. All in all, it really fits this compact segment of SUVs, because you have a length of 4.42 meters and a wheelbase of 2.72 meters. So I think it fits this segment really, really good, because it's not too big, but it's not too small, so perfectly for the family. Technically, it gets really, really interesting with the BYD Atto 3 Evo, because we have got a new platform. It's called the E-Platform 3.0. More efficiency, as I told you before, over 500 kilometers of range, and we have got 800 volt technology. That means we can charge the 74.8 kilowatt hour battery in around 25 minutes from 10 to 80%, because we have a charging peak of 220 kilowatts in ideal conditions. But in reality, this isn't most of the time the case.
1: Fast charging is important on longer trips, but in everyday use, practicality matters just as much.
0: When we talk about a compact SUV like the BYD Atto 3 Evo, we talk about boot capacity, of course. We have got 490 liters of boot capacity. If you fold down the rear seats, it gets over 1,000 liters. I think this fits the segment of the compact SUV really, really well, because in addition, you have got a 100 liter frunk in the front.
1: Inside, the Atto 3 Evo clearly puts technology front and center.
0: In the inside of the BYD Atto 3 Evo, there is a lot of cool technology. You have got real buttons, as you can hear, and they work pretty good. And you have got heated seats even in the back. You have got a head-up display. You've got a big driver's display. And all in all, I would say, yeah, it's really, really tech-oriented, but it's more like, I don't know how to tell you. I think it's lacking a little bit of emotion in the inside, just because it has everything you need, but yeah. Something is missing for me.
1: And that pretty much sums up this car. It may not win you over emotionally, but it makes a strong case with logic and usability.
0: So overall, the BYD Atto 3 Evo, I would say it's not the most emotional car I've ever driven. But it's really practical. You have got a lot of space, you've got a lot of power, you have got the newest technology with you, and a price which is pretty reasonable. And if you take a closer look and compare it to different car brands, there are not many cars in that category with that much power you could buy. I really liked it, and I think the BYD Atto 3, it is a good thing for the future.
1: To sum up, the BYD Atto 3 Evo offers generous equipment, solid build quality, and strong range and battery performance at an attractive price. But intrusive driver assists, confusing menus, and rather artificial steering take some of the shine off an otherwise impressive package.
2: More mobility and innovation next time on Rev.

0: What's it really like to live in a castle?
1: I sort of almost pack a handbag in the morning because I don't want to go back.
2: And so in order to go to bed, I had to walk for about 3 minutes.
0: Victoria and Nicholas Howard take it in their stride and invite us in to their home. Euromax. Coming up.
3: Maybe you don't believe in holy animals, but in southern Italy, you'd better. The sacred cows of the mafia. They destroy crops and endanger people. Anyone who fights back risks their life.
4: There's always fear in the air. The cows represent evil.
0: In 30 minutes.

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0: And he employed scorched earth tactics, burning farms and destroying livestock.
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1: Hear the stories, Shadows of German Colonialism. It starts with a moment witnessed, impossible to ignore. And suddenly, a story unfolds. We tell stories that take shape under pressure.
3: The only thing I have left is a VHS tape that my dad filmed for me.
1: Stories where saving lives means risking your own. We examine conflict from up close.
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5: 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It's Russia against Putin Day.
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1: And we witness the consequences of division.
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1: Some voices divide the world. 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

0: This is DW News, our top stories. US President Donald Trump hailed what he called the Golden Age of America in his speech marking the country's 250th anniversary. A storm delayed his address in Washington, D.C., and extreme heat cancelled Independence Day parades in the Capitol and Philadelphia. Hundreds of members of the white nationalist group Patriot Front were also seen marching through Washington, parading the Confederate flag. Tens of thousands of protesters in Albania marched through the streets of the capital Tirana for the 35th consecutive night. They are demanding the resignation of Prime Minister Edi Rama. The demonstrations were triggered by a luxury resort development project linked to Donald Trump's son-in-law Jared Kushner. They have since widened into a broader anti-government movement. There's still a heavy police presence in the city of Erfurt in eastern Germany, where the far-right Alternative for Germany party is holding a national convention. On Saturday, more than 30,000 protesters attempted to block the weekend event. The party re-elected its two leaders at the conference, as the AfD continues to surge in national polls.
1: Dream home or nightmare? What's life like living in a castle? Freudian or fantasy? What traces from Sigmund Freud can still be found in Vienna? And a savory specialty. We find out how to prepare German Lapskaus. These stories and more coming up on Euromax.

0: Castle Howard in northern England has more than 100 rooms with lake views. Sounds like a dream, right? For Nicholas and Victoria, castle living is their reality. So what's it like to live there?
1: Be honest. You've probably thought about it at least once. What would it be like to live in a real castle? Not just in a fairy tale, but in real life. Meet Victoria and Nicholas. And yes, this is actually their home.
2: It's incredibly beautiful. There are views wherever you look. So one is in this amazing, aesthetically, it's just obviously
3: and this,
2: really,
3: the,
2: really pleasing.
3: This house is a work of art in itself.
2: Yeah.
3: And so you're living in a work of art. And then that's always going to be a pleasure.
1: And the man who first grew up living in this work of art?
3: It was my great-great-great-great-great-great-great-great-grandfather who built it. And it's come through direct descent all the way.
1: Castle Howard is tucked away in the northern English county of Yorkshire. The Howard family has been living here for more than 300 years. While they no longer hold a royal title, some of their ancestors did, and they're still watching.
3: That's the fifth Earl with George Selwyn. That's the ninth Earl and his countess. My ancestors are all over the place.
1: But with so many faces on the walls, it's easy to lose track.
3: Honestly, I have to say to you that I'm not sure who some of the people are.
4: Do you have a picture of yourself?
3: No, I don't have a portrait of myself, no. No, no. I'm too old to be painted now.
1: But long before he took on the responsibilities of running a castle, this was just home.
3: Well, it was wonderful, obviously, but I didn't know anything else, of course. So it was only later on in life I started to compare it to the way that other people lived and realised just how weird it was that I was living in a place like this. But no, it was lovely. I could, you know, in the summer in particular, I would just leave the house after breakfast and go outside. And then somebody would ring a cowbell, a loud cowbell, for me to come in at lunchtime. And I'd just been out all morning.
1: With well over 100 rooms, it's no surprise Nick's favorite keeps changing. Right now, it's this one.
3: This is the tapestry drawing room, which we've just restored. And we had these tapestries which had been woven for the room when the house was built. It's a very nice room to sit in, and it is lovely being able to see these tapestries again. I've only ever seen them far too high on the wall or in completely inappropriate places.
1: Nick walks us into their sitting room, hidden in the castle's private wing, where we meet his wife, Victoria. The two got to know each other through friends. They lived in London together before moving here a decade ago. Victoria had not lived in a castle before.
2: I think one gets used to things quite quickly, but obviously it was quite a shock. I mean, a nice shock.
1: But what's it really like to live in the castle?
2: I sort of almost pack a handbag in the morning because I don't want to go back to get anything from my room. It's the distances. It's just the

0: the distances.
1: And so in order to go to bed, I had to walk for about 3 minutes, 4 minutes. And it did mean that I was doing about 5 or 6 miles a day, even if I didn't go outside.
2: Long ways to go and many rooms to heat. But when life gives you a ginormous castle, you need to get creative with solutions.
1: We installed ground source heating. We have coils in the lake down there and compressors up here, which is what creates the majority of the hot water and the heating in the house. And that really cut down the bills.
2: Besides energy bills and long walks, Castle Howard is not only their home, it's their job. Between March and November last year, over 300,000 visitors passed through these doors 7 days a week.
1: It's all about keeping a handle on the whole of the business, I'd say.
0: Well, it's a small business, really, but we employ about 200 people, and it is a business. So, and we don't kind of necessarily see a difference between weekends and weekdays that much. There's always people around, so there's no private garden. That I find a little difficult.
1: It's part of the kind of business, the fact that we are living in the shop. It's not just above the shop, you know, we're actually in it. And it's a 7 day shop. So it's, you sometimes feel like you want to get away from people.
2: So privacy might be in short supply, but when the last visitors leave, the castle finally becomes theirs.
0: We tend to go out a lot in the evening when the public have gone. We tend to walk the dog then, when we have a little bit of privacy. And that view is pretty good.
1: I didn't know anything other than this when I was growing up. So initially, it was just what life was. But as I got older, I started to realise just what a privilege it was to be living here.
2: A privilege, a responsibility, and above all, a home. Now be honest again. Would you really like to live in a castle?
3: He's only 55 centimeters tall, but a giant in Brussels. Mannequin Piss may be small, but he's a legend and has his own personal stylist.
4: This tiny statue is the symbol of Brussels. And most of the time, he's naked. But not always.
5: Hello, my name is Nicolas Edelman. My job is to dress Mannequin Piss.
4: Mannequin Piss slips into more than 200 different outfits every year. Since 2014, Nicolas has been his official dresser. What does this odd job involve? Dressing Mannequin Piss began in the 17th century as an occasional gesture for special celebrations. After the First World War, it gradually turned into a regular tradition. Each costume is a piece of art, and the statue's wardrobe is a museum.
5: Here we are in the garderobe of Mannequin Piss. In this museum, there is 150 costumes, and in the collection, 1,195 costumes.
4: Mannequin Piss has more outfits than most celebrities. Some of them are gifts from athletes, designers, fashion houses, and even royals.
5: This is a copy of the first costume of the collection. It was offered by the King of France, Louis XV, in the 18th century. And normally, if soldiers of France come in front of Mannequin Piss, they need to salute Mannequin Piss like a soldier.
4: Every year, around 20 new outfits are added. They're donated to mark special occasions and designed to fit the tiny figure perfectly. Before any new outfit is revealed, it has to be tested. Nicolas fits it on a replica.
6: This shirt looks very well made. I see there's a hole here. We'll use that hole to attach the apron. So I'm discovering the costume now, and I have to guess how the designer made it.
4: And finally, the official approval.
5: It's okay. We are ready for Saturday. I think Mannequin Piss smile more with the costume than without the costume.
4: The big day has arrived. In Brussels, a new outfit for Mannequin Piss means a full celebration.
5: Every costume is history, and every costume is so special.
4: Nicolas is making the final preparations for the reveal.
7: It's the flag of the city of Brussels. With Sammy

0: Mitchell, the protector of the city.
1: The official dresser is also the voice of Mannequin Piss.
2: This is a new suit that was donated as part of these celebrations.
1: But for Nicolas, there's no doubt who the real star is.
0: I'm just the official dresser of Mannequin Piss. The star is Mannequin Piss, it's not me.
1: One more outfit joins the collection. But first, the official reveal. Brussels celebrates its iconic symbol, now dressed like the waiters of a bar devoted to him. The celebrations wind down, but Nicolas isn't done yet.
0: Hello, now it's 8 p.m. It's time to undress Mannequin Piss.
1: For Nicolas, this is more than just a job.
0: I think I stopped to dress Mannequin Piss the day when it's not funny for me. Because I like people, I like the folklore, and I don't want to stop. It's my job, it's my personality, it's my hobbies, and this is a little guy, he's like a friend.
1: A small statue with a big place in the heart of the man who dresses him.
3: Sigmund Freud is considered one of the most important thinkers of the 20th century. It was in Vienna that he developed his psychoanalytical theories. We take you on a tour of his home city.
4: Austria's capital, Vienna, is known for imperial splendor and tradition and innovation. It's where Sigmund Freud invented psychoanalysis, fundamentally changing the way we view ourselves. Come with us on a tour of Vienna in Freud's footsteps to learn more about his revolutionary ideas. Accompanying us on our tour is Freud expert and Vienna specialist Claudia Mucic. We meet her at Sigmund Freud's former home. He was born in the small town of Przibor in what is now the Czech Republic, but he spent most of his life in Vienna.
5: We are now in Vienna's 9th district, in Berggasse 19, a very famous address because Sigmund Freud, the founder of psychoanalysis, lived here for 47 years of his life.
4: Berggasse 19. Today it's a museum and something of a pilgrimage site for visitors from all over the world.
2: I'm from Uruguay and I'm a psychologist. The foundation of basic psychological training in Uruguay is Freudian. That's why it's a dream come true for me to be able to visit this place.
4: The Vienna we know today, with its magnificent historical buildings, came into being during the analyst's youth in the late 19th century. Claudia takes us to the famous Ringstrasse, part of the UNESCO-listed historic center of Vienna.
5: We are standing in between the big theater, the Burgtheater, and on the other side of the street, our city hall. All this did not exist when Freud arrived here. That means basically that Freud, when he grew up here in Vienna, for most part of his life, he walked through one big construction site.
4: Not far from the center lies the Vienna General Hospital, with a history spanning over 3 centuries. It feels as though time has stood still here, and it's where the young Dr. Sigmund Freud began his career.
5: When he started working here in the General Hospital, he worked in the psychiatric ward, and there he got hooked. Because there he saw how patients were treated in the 19th century with electroshocks, ice-cold baths, straitjackets, and so on. And here is where his way towards psychoanalysis really started.
4: In Vienna's city center, you'll also find the university, one of the largest in Europe. Freud worked here as a professor of neurology. A bust commemorates him. Now we return to Freud's longtime home and place of work, Berggasse. The Sigmund Freud Museum has been here since 1971. And just like Freud's patients 100 years ago, you can go up to the first floor. The chestnut tree was already standing in the courtyard back then. We ring the bell as they did in the past. The doors open, and we find ourselves in the middle of Dr. Freud's historic practice. The reception room. Today it's often visited by students from around the world. It's the only room that still

0: It contains Freud's original furniture, and it's where his patients used to wait for their appointments. We have an appointment with the director of the museum. What makes Freud's idea so groundbreaking?
1: Freud opened up a new way for people to understand themselves through his research into the human unconscious. He argued that humans don't act purely out of free will, but that the unconscious also plays a significant role in shaping their decisions.
0: The museum is popular with younger visitors. It consists of the Freud family's private rooms and the practice where Freud first applied his own method, psychoanalysis. Today, there's just an empty space where Freud's famous couch once was. In 1938, after the Nazis seized power in Austria, Dr. Freud, who was Jewish, fled to London with his family, taking almost everything with him, even his couch. Café Landmann was once the meeting place of Vienna's upper class and now a hotspot for tourists. It was also Freud's favorite coffee house. He visited regularly and likely ate a popular Viennese cake.
2: Sigmund Freud was a real Viennese. He loved to go to coffee houses. Probably he would have ordered a layer cake, which exists in Vienna in different variations.
0: Whose footsteps should we follow next?
3: At first glance, the German dish Lapskaus doesn't look very appetizing. But this hearty meal was a staple for sailors. Here's how to make it.
4: A mash of meat, red beets, potatoes, and onions, served with fish, pickles, and fried eggs. Would you eat this?
5: Yuck. Yes, it's delicious. No, probably not.
6: Nah.
7: Oh, no.
4: This is Lapskaus, a truly divisive dish. We'll find out just where this quirky combination comes from.
8: Hello.
6: Hello, come on in. Today I'll show you how to cook Lapskaus.
4: We're in Germany, on the North Sea island of Jüst, visiting the kitchen of the Achterdiek with head chef Stefan Danzer. He knows Lapskaus inside and out, and here it's a bestseller. The Northern classic is a typical sailor's dish, and it's known for, well, being rather mushy.
6: I'll start by peeling and cutting the onions. You don't need to be precise, we'll puree it later.
4: Then potatoes.
6: Cut them into cubes about this size. I also need beetroot, which I boil beforehand. About 45 minutes to an hour in lightly salted water. We also add a bay leaf and a little caraway and anise. Now I'll peel the beetroot. The beef brisket needs to simmer for about 4 hours, but I've already prepared some here. Of course, it's too much for just a few portions. Lapskaus is a typical one-pot ladle dish. You have to cook in large quantities, at least 10 portions. The taste is completely different then, and the appearance changes when you cook it in bulk. It's a tradition, after all, meant to feed a lot of people.
4: There are many stories about how and when Lapskaus originated, but they all lead back to 18th and 19th century Northern European seafarers. The primary reason for this mix of ingredients is likely practicality.
6: Everything had to be preserved. They took whatever was shelf-stable or could be cured. But basically, the ingredients were whatever they had on hand, also things that grew in poor soil, like beetroot and potatoes.
4: Besides, many sailors suffered from scurvy. Left untreated, it's a deadly disease that causes teeth to fall out.
6: Scurvy is a disease specifically associated with sailors because they couldn't eat fresh food. They lacked vitamins and minerals. They tried to compensate by bringing along whatever they could.
4: So Lapskaus was an actual lifesaver. The origin of the name is debated. Some say it's Low German, Lappen for meat and Kaus for bowl. Others claim it's English, derived from Lob's course, meaning food for louts. But back to the kitchen.
6: Two-thirds of the way through, we add the beetroot. And the beef, of course. Now we mash. The classic version is a proper pulp, the consistency of mashed potatoes. Now we'll fry eggs. They're very important. A little beetroot salad, then the pickles. And here we have Bismarck herring, just like the old days. The herring is salted, pickled, and then preserved in a sour marinade. Then a fried egg or two. After all, it's meant to keep a sailor full. I think the look of it just isn't for everyone. The consistency isn't for everyone either, which is why some people might rule it out.
4: To find out, we asked around on Yoast. Thoughts on Lobscouse? Cult classic or a hard pass?
6: I knew it well. I've known it since 81. It just tastes good.
5: When I first read the recipe, I found it unusual.
6: Not my thing.
5: Yeah, anything with red beets and potato works for me.
6: Yes, now I remember. From back in the day at home. But no, that dish wasn't for me.
5: It's more like mashed potato. I don't need it.
6: Taste is fine, but it's not for me.
5: Oh no, not my thing. I need to see what I'm eating. I don't like things that are ground up.
4: But how about you? Have you tried it? And if not, would you dare?
7: From an adopted child in Ethiopia to a successful visual artist in Europe, Red Longo's story is deeply shaped by exclusion. We take a closer look.
8: Who am I? Where do I belong? Questions that Red Longo has asked himself time and time again. This Ethiopian-Italian artist lives and works in Milan. Finding himself, an identity of his own, was a real challenge for him.
9: Hi guys, I'm Red Longo. I was adopted from Ethiopia as a child and have lived in Italy ever since. It's been a difficult path, but art has given me strength. Strength to face everything that's happened to me in life. Now you can find out the rest.
8: In the studio, Red is preparing for his next upcoming exhibition. The art reflects his life story. Red's childhood in Ethiopia was a happy one, but then everything changed.
9: As a child in Africa, I made sculptures out of red clay, earth typical of Kenya. My grandmother was Kenyan, so clay was my first art medium.
8: Red lost both parents in a car accident. His grandparents decided to give him up for adoption. He came to Milan at just 6 years old. Red has lived here ever since, and though his adoptive parents were loving, he remained an outsider, frequently experiencing racism.
9: I was a good soccer player, but I always experienced a lot of criticism and racism at the games, not just from the other players, but also from parents. So I stopped and preferred to play with the boys at the apartment block. And even there, I had problems with racism. Me, I discovered graffiti for myself. But there were others who killed themselves. It's the story of an adopted boy. It portrays a boy who fights.
8: Today, Red is a sought-after visual artist. He's founded a collective in Milan. He expresses his creativity through fashion and painting. Even when designing for major fashion brands such as Diesel, Gucci, and Nike, Red draws inspiration from graffiti. And he doesn't just make fashion, he models it too. On Instagram, this reel alone attracted over 10 million views.
9: Combatto. It's a battle. People bring me things, and when I make something out of them, they're very physical. It goes like this. It's about finding a way to let things out. We all have feelings inside us, and we have to let them out. There are different ways to do that, and I have the opportunity to do it through art.
8: Red sees himself as a bridge builder across cultures. His name refers to the red earth of Africa.
10: Io mi chiamo
9: My name is Francesco Rediet Longo.

0: Red Longo is my artist name.
1: Red Longo, però.
0: But I choose red as a logo, as a character that is neither African nor Italian. It's just me.
1: Che non è né nell'Africa né nell'Italia. Just me, okay? Solo io. Sono andato in Uganda.
0: 4 or 5 years ago, I went to Uganda for an art project with children in Africa. It was one of the most beautiful experiences I ever had. And I could have been like them. Instead, I'm here now.
2: After graduating, Red went to art school.
0: There were always masks in the apartment, more so at my grandparents' than my parents'. My grandmother lived between Ethiopia and Kenya in a town called Mayala, which was a very tribal town.
2: Since arriving in 2004, Red has never been back to Ethiopia. That's about to change.
0: I want to continue living from art and build my own house in Ethiopia and an art school.
1: Ecco.
2: But no matter where life takes him, Red will always have a home here in Milan, the city where he made a name for himself.
3: And with that, we come to the end of the show. Be sure to click and follow us on our social media channels for more from the world of culture and entertainment in Europe. Until next time, it's goodbye and auf Wiedersehen.

0: Maybe you don't believe in holy animals, but in southern Italy, you'd better. The sacred cows of the mafia. They destroy crops and endanger people. Anyone who fights back risks their life.
1: There's always fear in the air. The cows represent evil.
0: Next. A country celebrates and argues. The United States of America's 250th anniversary. Who gets to tell the country's story? Who gets remembered? And who is left out? When history becomes a culture war. Arts Unveiled. In 60 Minutes.

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1: JD Vance.
2: Behind the name, a story told from the inside.
3: Yeah, you may want to close the door.
2: A childhood overshadowed by his mother's addiction.
4: I didn't think about anything except just getting high.
2: From working class Ohio to America's elite, and for years, one of its sharpest critics.
3: He said, I'd rather have dinner with a friend than with these assholes.
5: Trump is a really bad candidate, and frankly, I think a really bad person.
2: But sometimes politics rewrites loyalties.
6: He said some bad things about me, but that was before he knew me, and then he fell in love.
7: This is incredible.
2: Is this just the beginning of something far bigger?
8: I said, you're going to be the president of the United States.
9: Hey, everybody. J.D. Vance here.
2: J.D. Vance, the man after Trump, starts August 8th on DW.
10: Cattle roaming freely on the roads of southern Italy. They're a relic from the days of the mafia here in Calabria. No one knows how many there are, and even today they're considered untouchable.
11: The cows are sacred and belong to a mafia-linked network. The police know about them, but don't do anything.
10: The cows cause accidents and destroy fences. Local farmers are fed up.
12: The cows come and wreck everything. It's been like this for 30 years. In the end, you leave the gate open and say, come on in, do whatever you want, I'm leaving.

0: For many, the cows are a daily reminder that the past is hard to leave behind.
1: People are afraid to even leave their homes. The cows come right at you. What can we do?
0: How do people deal with this problem left behind by the mafia, one that the state has never been able to fully solve?

0: the Aspromonte Mountains in southern Italy. Amid the olive groves and gravel roads, Giuseppe Morabito, known as Pepe, makes his way to a roadside shrine. Cows have been here and have ravaged the place. Pepe is a town councilman and responsible for security. For years, he's been documenting where the animals show up and the damage they leave behind.
1: They're considered sacred, just like the cows in India that must not be touched. Because they belong to the 'Ndrangheta, that's why they've multiplied over the years. They cause damage, and everyone has remained silent. To me, they're not sacred. They're stray animals. I feel sorry for them because it's sad. It's a story that keeps repeating itself.
0: Citanova is a town of about 10,000 residents in the region of Calabria. It's a small town where everyone knows everyone. A place where one can find peace. But Citanova wasn't always as peaceful as it is today. In the 1970s and 80s, it was run by the mafia, with many members posing as farmers, owning fields, barns, and cows. Agriculture served as their cover. Behind the facade of rural life, their criminal operations continued. The 'Ndrangheta used agriculture to consolidate its power in the countryside, and the cows became part of the operation. Pepe wants to get the problem under control. He's visiting the mayor of Citanova to give him an update.
1: Good afternoon.
2: How are you?
1: So, we did another count.
0: Domenico Antico knows all about the cows and has been working closely with Pepe.
1: The problem is coming up again.
2: These cows originally belonged to mafia families from around here. Then our area was plagued by many feuds and mafia wars. The mafia members in question no longer had time to take care of the animals.
0: The feuds put pressure on the mafia and they left the cattle business behind. But the cows remained, free and uncared for, and they multiplied uncontrollably. As the number of animals increased, so did the damage. No one dared to speak up. No one but this man. Everyone here knows him. Fortunato La Rosa, a retired ophthalmologist who tended his family's fields. He reported the owners, knowing full well they were mafia. A short time later, he was shot dead in his car. Investigators see this as a targeted act of revenge. The cows had become a symbol of power. The silence around the topic returned, and hardly anyone complained anymore. Even the authorities looked the other way.
2: Everyone denied the 'Ndrangheta even existed. The existence of the mafia was denied by mayors, by public officials. They said it didn't exist, even though everyone knew it did.
0: Things have started to change in Citanova, but that's not the case elsewhere. Only a

0: We're an hour south of Citanova, in the hills of the Ionian coast. Bruno Bonfar is a farmer who grows bergamots in his fields, a rare citrus fruit harvested for its fine perfume oil. Time and again, cows have ravaged parts of his farm.
1: These are bergamots. They grow in clusters, like grapes. This one is already ripe and should actually be hanging a bit higher. But it was damaged by the sacred cows and is now like this. They should be much bigger, too. Others were completely destroyed.
0: Bonfar's father was murdered not far from these fields. He had witnessed a mafia kidnapping and paid for it with his life. Since that day, nothing has been the same for Bonfar. The murder was the moment it all began.
1: It's sad because my father provided jobs for many people. I, too, had many employees. During harvest season, I employed 50 or 60 people. And we could have done so much more, but the government didn't support us. Then the struggle began. It all started after the murder.
2: Con l'omicidio è cominciato tutto.
0: Bonfar wanted to know who murdered his father. He began asking uncomfortable questions, which the mafia didn't like. Shortly after that, the intimidation began. Bonfar suspects the cows were driven onto his land on purpose, to pressure him.
1: There was the other entrance gate, which was completely removed, so the sacred cows could come in. They didn't just cut through the barbed wire fence. They took the entire gate. These are signs telling you to leave. This area was full of sacred cows, and the military police simply said it wasn't true. They're destroying everything. Why? Because they want to break you down and force you out.
0: Bonfar is convinced the attacks are planned and have a purpose. He says the criminals are using destruction and pressure to drive him away and take his land. Among the targets, his equipment and tools.
1: This is one of the last pieces of construction equipment I have left. Most were stolen or stripped down to render them unusable. Here they caused damage so that the rotary tiller can't be used. It needs to be repaired. So the tractor was damaged, the rotary tiller was damaged, and the bulldozer was damaged. Without the equipment, I can't farm. I do this because it's a family tradition. It used to be a family business. It reminds me of my father, and I won't give that up.
0: In Citanova, the problem with the mafia's sacred cows is getting worse. In recent years, there have been more and more dramatic encounters with stray cattle in the area around the town. No one knows how much damage they've caused. When Pepe walks through town, many people stop him and tell him about their run-ins with the animals.
3: I was out in the countryside one evening. Suddenly, I saw this bull. He was coming straight toward my car. It was already dark. I could barely see him. Then he jumped onto the hood and completely dented it. My little Fiesta was totaled. Luckily, I wasn't hurt.
4: There have been about 200 incidents in and around Citanova. To avoid getting reported, people put up warning signs. Watch out for cows. But even if you drive slowly, it's the bull that hits you, not you hitting the bull.
3: This only happens here.
0: For a long time, the authorities didn't intervene, and the problem remained. One day,

0: It affected Pepe personally. The experience changed him and turned him into an activist and a fighter.
1: In 2017, my daughter was in a car accident with a bull while driving to work. She called me. I drove to the scene of the accident and saw the car was completely destroyed. My daughter wasn't in the car, and I called out, "Francesca, Francesca," but I didn't see her. She was behind an olive tree, crying, paralyzed by the fear that had gripped her when she saw the bull coming toward her. That's when it all began. I told myself, Pepe Morabito, you have to wake up. People can't live like this. Even though I knew that some had died because they rebelled.
0: Despite the danger, Pepe broke his silence. In 2017, he co-founded the No Bull Initiative. For the first time, citizens brought the problem into the open, loudly, visibly, and collectively. Their anger turned into a movement. Domenico Antico, who later became mayor, was also involved from the very beginning.
2: The situation has changed. In our cities, the mafia wars are over.
0: But the end of the mafia wars didn't mean the end of the problem. No Bull demanded authorities act to protect affected communities. And for the first time, they actually did. Politicians and police responded together, forming a task force. Authorities killed hundreds of cattle, stunning and removing many others.
2: In the early years, this worked very well. We had good results. The problem was almost eliminated. But the task force started reducing its operations about a year ago. Now the problem is resurfacing.
0: The cattle roam about 52 square kilometers, an area roughly the size of Manhattan. The terrain is rugged, the roads narrow, the paths overgrown. It's a nightmare for emergency crews tasked with capturing the cows. The animals can easily find shelter and can reproduce undisturbed. They only leave their hiding places when searching for food or water. Pepe is once again on the hunt. He wants to find out where the herds were last seen and what trace they left behind.
1: So Cittanova, Molocchio, Zolmero, cattle roaming freely everywhere, across 52 square kilometers. We're standing here. So far, the task force has captured 618 cattle, free roaming cattle. We're setting up these cameras to monitor the area. We're placing them where we think they might pass by, so we can count them.
0: Pepe relies on these cameras because it's nearly impossible to locate the cattle by looking for them. Images of the wild animals provide reliable data on their numbers and movements. Pepe repeatedly sets up a network of around 10 cameras in various areas all around Cittanova. He checks them and then moves them several times a week all year round.
1: I give these photos to the prefecture, the police and the task force. That way they know where we need to operate. If the task force were to come tomorrow, I'd set up the camera in this area the night before, and the next day we'd know where they are.
0: The camera footage shows what's long been evident in the fields. The herd is growing again, significantly.
1: We do regular counts. Last year there were about 150. This year we're already at almost 200. If this keeps up, there will be 250 next year.

0: I was afraid to get closer. I called the police and they said they couldn't do anything because they don't have permission to shoot the animals. They said they don't pose a danger. Apparently, they don't pose a danger to someone sitting behind a desk. Those trees over there have a few olives on them. I can harvest those. They come over and they twist the wire with their horns and break it. I put up these stakes with spikes to stop them. But when I fix things here, they just break the fence a little further down. It just goes on and on.
1: Le parole aprono un futuro e insistono.
2: Kuringa is well aware of the scope of the damage, but he doesn't want to give up. For years, he's been trying to hold on to his land, even though every day brings new losses. Pepe is heading back to work. He's needed everywhere.
3: The mayor of the municipality of Canolo Nuovo, in the heart of Aspromonte, also called me because they have a problem with the sacred cows, or free-roaming cattle, whatever you want to call them. This is a public safety issue.
2: In Canolo, just a few kilometers from Chitanova, the cattle are a daily problem. The people here need Pepe's help.
0: The cows are a danger to the village, to all the residents of Canolo. People are even afraid to leave their homes. The cows come right at you. What can we do?
3: I'm a town council member in Chitanova. It's about the sacred cows. The mayor just called me to say they're having the same problem here.
4: Let's see what we can do to find a solution. That's only possible when we work together.
3: Have a good shift.
2: The military police, the Carabinieri, aren't responsible, but it's also unclear who is. As reports go back and forth between the police, the forestry office, and the veterinary office, the animals move on. The problem keeps shifting, like the herds themselves. Just how dangerous it still is to stand up to the mafia is especially evident in parts of Calabria. Bruno Bonfar wanted to build a lodge on this property, but then he started asking questions about the mafia-linked murder of his father.
5: I planted olive trees on this property. They damaged them. This is the farmhouse where they put up stickers with death threats. Do you see the ocean over there? I wanted to build an inn here, a tourist center. The sea, the land, this used to be paradise. These are the remains of the fire. There used to be plants here. This isn't just about sacred cows. It's not just about thefts, fires, and break-ins. They've managed to force me out. They took everything away from me. The memory of my father lives on here. We must never forget him. Seeing all this makes me angry, because we trusted a state that doesn't exist.
2: Back in Chitanova, when Pepe walks through the streets, almost everyone knows him. Many greet him. Some stop him only briefly, because they know he has important work to do.
6: He's the backbone of the town. He's someone who takes care of everything, every problem. He's always there.
7: Yes, the cows that have returned to keep us company.
6: He helps the community in many ways.
7: Have a nice day.
6: Thanks, goodbye.

0: Having someone who helps you when it's tough is very important.
1: He's Chitanova's number one, a polite person, a hard worker, the best of the best, fully committed, a person who literally gives it his all.
2: Pepe is flattered by the praise, but he's got to get back to work. Residents have spotted bulls downtown, a rare occurrence. He sets out to investigate.
3: They called us at 1 o'clock this morning. Two bulls broke in. They came from the river. A serious problem. That hasn't happened in 20 years. I'll check where they came from. Maybe I'll find them.
2: Pepe documents their tracks. These photos prove the problem exists even in the middle of town. A short while later, he runs into some men from the neighbourhood. They too have had encounters with the bulls.
4: What a beast!
3: Yesterday morning, he encountered the bulls we saw.
4: It was 6:15 a.m. I almost crashed into the bull with his little car. I missed him by a hair. If you crash into a bull like that, you can kiss your car goodbye.
2: After sunset, the roads around Chitanova become especially dangerous. There are few streetlights, just the occasional headlight cutting through the darkness. At night, the cattle come down from the hills, searching for food and water. They follow the roads and cross paths with cars and residents.

0: Pepe has seen this countless times. He's always on the move when the animals are out and about. He knows what to do.
1: We're called the Carabinieri because there's a herd up there with a bull. It was moving from the river toward the highway. It's probably crossing the road because it's looking for water. That's dangerous. We have to figure out how to scare them away. Good evening. We have a public safety issue. There's a large bull coming up here. Maybe you can park one car here and use the other with the siren on to drive him inland. That way we can avoid further problems on the highway.
2: Yes, we'll drive through.
0: The Carabinieri are neither trained nor equipped for major cattle management operations. They're only allowed to secure the road and chase the animals away. And the task force responsible for capturing the animals does not assist with spontaneous nighttime operations. It only deploys for planned actions.
1: They heard the siren and are gone. It's unlikely they'll come back tonight.
0: The situation may be under control tonight, but the greater problem remains. There's still a gap between official responsibilities and workable solutions. The task force is too slow, and the Carabinieri are powerless. The animals, of course, don't care about any of that when they're out searching for food. The mafia cows have left their mark. In the area around Cittanova, many farms stand empty and fields lie abandoned. On his rounds, Pepe takes in the sad state of things.
1: These farmed areas have all been abandoned as a former orange grove. 20, 25 years ago, there was still something here. People fled and even left the gate open. That's a sign. They fled and just left the gate open.

0: Do you see those oranges? No one is going to harvest them. In Germany, a kilo of those sells for several euros, right?
1: Many young people are moving away. No one wants to take over the fields. Available EU subsidies rarely reach small farms. Southern Italy is losing around 2,000 farms every year, and many of those are here in the hills of Calabria.
0: That used to be a tool shed. Look how deserted it is. It's so sad.
1: Vacant buildings have long been part of the landscape here, silent witnesses to migration and abandonment. The free-roaming cows are part of the trend. Their presence prevents people from building a life in the area. And everyone also knows the mafia could reappear at any moment to threaten people's safety and livelihood, a risk too big for most.
0: There's always fear in the air. The cows represent evil. Look at what a beautiful countryside this is. Calabria. You just want to cry. But I'll continue to hope, otherwise it's all over.
1: The mafia have changed so much in the area. It takes a lot of courage to remain hopeful here amidst the abandoned fields and farms of Calabria.

0: A country celebrates and argues. The United States of America's 250th anniversary. Who gets to tell the country's story? Who gets remembered? And who is left out? When history becomes a culture war. Arts Unveiled. In 30 minutes.
1: Perfect together? Who's in charge? The logic of the many.
2: There's a genuine emergent intelligence at the level of the collective that doesn't exist at the level of the individual.
1: And each species has their own way of doing things.
3: Bees, ants, birds, and bats.
1: What can we learn from them?
2: This has really been a revolution.
0: In 60 minutes.

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1: You are at the right place.
0: Looking for more than just entertainment? Interested in a vibrant mix from business to science to culture? Then join us. Together we see.

This is DW News, our top stories. US President Donald Trump hailed what he called the Golden Age of America in his speech marking the country's 250th anniversary. A storm delayed his address in Washington, D.C., and extreme heat cancelled Independence Day parades in the Capitol and Philadelphia. Hundreds of members of the white nationalist group Patriot Front were also seen marching through Washington, parading the Confederate flag. Tens of thousands of protesters in Albania marched through the streets of the capital Tirana for the 35th consecutive night. They are demanding the resignation of Prime Minister Edi Rama. The demonstrations were triggered by a luxury resort development project linked to Donald Trump's son-in-law Jared Kushner. They have since widened into a broader anti-government movement. There's still a heavy police presence in the city of Erfurt in eastern Germany, where the far-right Alternative for Germany party is holding a national convention. On Saturday, more than 30,000 protesters attempted to block the weekend event. The party re-elected its two leaders at the conference, as the AfD continues to surge in national polls.

0: Suddenly, I have no one to go to.
1: You win, then you have done my child.
2: My parents stopped talking to me.
1: Tao có đóng con mình thấy không? Mà cô đơn đâu?
2: I started building my own home.
0: You just want to know there's someone there. So it's not all emptiness.

0: I barely spoke, was extremely underconfident as a child. It was very difficult for me always to make friends. Whatever Papa will say or Mama will say, will listen. You have to take care of things. It was a huge responsibility. I was extremely scared of my father. I still am. My name is Mohini Pandey. I'm 35 years old and I live in Navi Mumbai. I just wanted to get out of that pressure that was building on me. That's why, like, when my friend said that I'm going to Vidyanagar, just in blink of an eye, I was just like, I'm coming.
1: You can tell me that I'm going to go uống cà phê. 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
2: The first encounter with loneliness was when I just came to Singapore from China. That was when I was 16 years old and brought to here by a full-time scholarship. I suddenly realized I was on my own. And the second encounter was in 2017 when I gave birth. So it's like all these sudden changes that I couldn't name by the time, that worried me, because that's when I feel like the sense of I don't know what I'm doing. I think I feel suddenly I have no one to go to. I was lonely that time. My name is Alice Yu and I'm based in Singapore. I'm the founder and the president of Mama on Pallet. I started painting thanks to my husband. So he said, maybe you should anchor yourself with something that you used to like, which is drawing. And that is something that suddenly gave me the drive, right? I find the purpose again. A year later, Mama on Pallet was born.

0: But the pressure was too high from his family, my family. Within 6 months, we got engaged. 2 months, he got married. At that time, I got my calling into teaching. But they were like, no, you are married now. So whenever his parents used to come in, it was very uncomfortable for me because the expectation was like, wear a sari, do a pallu, and then come in front of us. It was just one random day, he coming up towards me and he told me that I can't do this anymore. I want to see my parents happy and I don't think this is working out. He gives me the divorce papers and that's it. And after that, my parents stopped talking to me. And I think that's where my whole support system collapsed. I was that numb for those 4 years.
1: We sort of the idea of turning their paintings into wearables, like what I am dressed in one now. And it's a way to first let more people see about the art.

0: they'll probably get more buyers, and that's a way to sustain, you know, their art.
1: Chứ còn đi dạy thì không có đồng bạc nào. 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
2: One day I was teaching inside a classroom and I just broke down. I couldn't control. One of the kids get up and comes to me and says that it's okay. We are here for you. That's how I started building my own home, the sense of belonging that I wanted to feel. For me, home are people who create a safe space for me. I have made like my life in a way where I know where I want to be. My life is great, to be honest. I'm loving it.

0: This is one way to watch DW. But it's just one of many. Our content is too big
1: for just one screen. DW, telling all types of stories.
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1: In a flood of fake news, DW speaks facts. 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

0: Heavily armed police officers in a Roma neighborhood in the Greek capital, Athens. We're able to accompany them on their patrol.
1: Let me see your hands. Driver, get out of the car.
0: With crime rates high in Roma settlements, police have recently begun sending in special patrols.
1: We're talking about car thefts, burglaries, and robberies.
0: The new approach is controversial. Many of Greece's Roma minority feel intimidated. Police say it's a deterrent.
2: Our main goal is to prevent crime and show the Roma community how the police force works.
0: Is the policy a mark of discrimination against Roma people?
2: I'm telling you, they're racist to us.
1: It's prejudice.

Of course we'd intervene if illegal activities were happening. But just being out here prevents potential crimes.

0: On the road in Zafiri, a Roma settlement in northern Athens. The area is home to more than 10,000 people. It suffers from high unemployment and low levels of education. Crime rates are high.
1: We are in the car right now. We are accompanying police officer Nikolaos Panagakos and his crew on a routine patrol.
0: Some people refer to the Roma settlements as ghettos, saying they're not safe to visit alone, especially at night. The police want to improve safety with 24/7 patrols. Nikolaos Panagakos and about a dozen of his colleagues begin by driving a few times through the neighborhood.
2: If we still need information that people can't or won't provide, we'll arrest someone if necessary.
0: The police deliberately try to make their presence felt, with large vehicles that no one else around here drives, as well as uniforms and weapons. They then drive to a neighboring area near Zoi. It's considered even more volatile, with especially high levels of poverty. Panagakos sets up a checkpoint at an intersection to check drivers. Two people are arguing at the traffic light.
2: What's the matter here? Everything's fine, man.
0: The police carry out random checks.
2: Let me see your hands. Stick your hands out the window. Driver, get out of the car.
0: There isn't always a specific reason. Men are more likely to be stopped.
3: We ask for his ID. We check to see if it's his car or if it's stolen. And we check to see if he has anything illegal in the car.
2: Put your hands out the window. And the passenger needs to get out. Yes, you. You're the passenger. Get out.
0: We ask Panagakos why they stopped this particular car.
4: Yes.
2: He drove past the same spot twice in quick succession. That's why he was pulled over. He could have been under the influence of drugs, for example, or something else.
0: Police figures from 2024 say Roma people are involved in more crimes than others. According to these numbers, they're responsible for 58% of burglaries and thefts in Athens. Some official statistics put Greece's Roma population at just under 120,000, but it could be significantly more. As a marginalized minority, they tend not to be integrated into Greek culture and society.
1: We accompany the police on their patrol through the settlement, but now we want to talk also to the people that live here on how they perceive the presence of the police.
0: But that isn't easy. Most residents don't want to be on camera, and many people in Zafiri object to us filming their homes. The stigmatization is plain to see. Many Greeks believe that if a Roma person is living in a nice house, rather than a shack, they must be criminal. One elderly lady is prepared to talk to us. She doesn't want to show her face on camera, but she will let us film inside her home. She has a strong opinion about the new regular police patrols.
3: Five people do something wrong and the whole neighborhood gets blamed. Everyone's being lumped together. There's racism against us. I'm telling you, they're racist.
0: She says that most of the time it's not about organized crime or serious offenses. For families like hers, just trying to get by often leads to conflict with the police.
3: Someone else steals and I have to pay the price? Is that supposed to be our protection? They should go after the people doing the stealing, not me. They shouldn't arrest me. They shouldn't drag me to court or detain me and then let me go. Does anyone care how I feel about it? How it's taking a psychological toll on me?
0: Back in the Nia Zoi settlement, there's a kind of village square with a wooden shack. It's an important meeting place for the locals, especially with no other stores or restaurants nearby. When we show up with a camera, a lot of people leave. But Georgios Angelopoulos wants to talk to us.
2: We have a few old cars. For work, we drive around collecting

0: collecting scrap metal in Athens. The police pull us over, take our license plates and driver's licenses, and give us really big fines. Without license plates, I'm lost.
1: He says that increased patrols won't solve the problem, and that young people especially are dependent on their cars.
0: It just forces these kids to steal from you, me, and everyone else.
1: The problem is a lack of education and opportunities, says National Roma Federation President Efthymios Dimitriou. He's disappointed with how little has been achieved, despite his connections with both the Roma communities and Greek politicians.
0: Our goal is to hire Greek Roma for various positions in all government agencies and decision-making centers, so that they can integrate and serve the people. We don't want any more crime, theft, fraud, or drugs either.
1: Originally, there were even plans to recruit police officers from the Roma community for patrols, as a step towards integration. For now, that idea has been put on the back burner. But that hasn't stopped the police's focus on Roma settlements.
2: There's a special police unit assigned to patrol Roma settlements. But does that practice effectively target Roma communities? We put that question to the police official in charge.
1: No, says project leader Theodoris Kronopoulos. He believes the policy is working.
0: Let's compare the first 4 months of 2026 with the same period in 2025. There's been a decline of about 15% in car thefts, burglaries, robberies, and fraud.
1: So the patrols are having some effect, but they're not a silver bullet.
0: The problems within Greece's Roma settlements are complex. The Greek police aren't solely responsible. Their priority is to stop crime. And crime is often the result of people not being able to find work.
1: The social challenges facing the Roma affect Greece as a whole. In central Athens, it's a topic that quite a few people have opinions about.
0: First and foremost, we need to educate those people. It can't just be about police presence. People need to be supported in other ways as well, by sociologists and psychologists. It has to be a holistic approach. Repression alone will never work. I know there's a lot going on there. I think an increased police presence is appropriate, even though I don't live there.
3: In a way, I think they're discriminating against these people. Anyone can be dangerous, no matter which ethnic group they belong to.
1: Back in the Zafiri neighborhood, we meet a member of a well-known Roma family. Christina Khalilopoulou has been advocating for human rights and integration for years. She says the police patrols are not the solution.
3: I don't believe that repressive measures can bridge a gap created by government inaction over the past 20 to 25 years. It's a positive development that the police are being trained to get closer to the people and to better understand the realities of the community. But policymakers need to stop designing measures and strategies for the Roma without involving the Roma themselves.
1: It's now getting late and our camera is bothering people. No one wants to talk to us anymore. Some say it will cause trouble with the neighbours. People who may carry more weight in the community's hierarchy. Meanwhile, the police patrol is making its evening rounds. Even the officers themselves were surprised by the realities of life in the Roma settlements.
3: When we were sent here, it was a culture shock. We didn't know what was going on here. The living conditions were miserable.
1: But the officer says that some residents are beginning to develop a certain level of trust in this predominantly young police force.

0: There was a woman about my mother's age. She was addicted to heroin. She couldn't kick the habit, and she lived here in a camp. And she actually asked me, as a police officer, how she could talk to her daughter about her addiction. The daughter is my age.
1: Occasionally, the Roma themselves now give us information about who's committed crimes. That allows us to arrest the perpetrators and bring them to court.
2: Many people we talked to told us that the police patrols themselves are, for the most part, seen as positively. The question remains whether the police will be able to gain access to build enough trust as the patrols continue.

0: A country celebrates and argues. The United States of America's 250th anniversary. Who gets to tell the country's story? Who gets remembered? And who is left out? When history becomes a culture war. Arts Unveiled. Next.
1: Perfect together? Who's in charge? The logic of the many.
2: There's a genuine emergent intelligence at the level of the collective that doesn't exist at the level of the individual.
1: And each species has their own way of doing things.
3: Bees, ants, birds, and bats.
1: What can we learn from them?
2: This has really been a revolution.
0: In 30 minutes.

0: Maps help us understand the world. We just need to know how to read them. Crises, conflicts, and their histories. Mapped Out brings maps to life and helps you make sense of our world. Mapped Out.
1: Some call them cocaine of the sea, glass eels. Protected, coveted. Impossible to breed. And trading them is strictly regulated. The perfect prey for a crime without borders. $1 billion Babies starts July 11th on DW.

0: It's already touted as the film event of the year, Christopher Nolan's The Odyssey.
1: Let's go home.
0: We'll look at how this retelling of the tale of Odysseus, king of Ithaca, is causing such a hype. At 2,700 years old, Homer's epic can still captivate audiences. Ancient Greek myths, as powerful as ever.
2: The Odyssey, one of the ancient world's greatest tales.
3: No one could stand between my men.
2: It's the inspiration for Christopher Nolan's latest film. The all-star cast sees Matt Damon playing Odysseus. The epic has it all. A hero's journey, horror, love, and the fight for survival.
4: Help me go home.
2: A journey of self-discovery. The response in advance of the mid-July premiere has been huge. Is The Odyssey another action fantasy blockbuster or something more? What is the epic actually about? Could it even serve as a Gen Z survival guide? For 10 years, Odysseus, king of Ithaca, has fought the Trojans. With his clever plan of hiding soldiers inside a wooden horse, the Greeks have

0: won the war. Troy falls, and the war hero wants only one thing: to return home to his wife Penelope and his son Telemachus. Odysseus and his fleet set sail for home. From Troy in present-day Turkey, he crosses the western Mediterranean to North Africa, then on to Italy. His exact route is still debated. The Odyssey follows his 10-year journey home. It's a nightmare. Fresh dangers await at every turn on land and sea. The soldiers encounter man-eating giants, while monstrous whirlpools and sea creatures threaten to swallow their ships. The men have to resist the seductive songs of the deadly sirens. Odysseus becomes a pawn in the games of the gods, who alternately help and hinder him. He sets sail with 600 men. By the end, only he has survived, traumatized and burdened by guilt. The Odyssey transforms him and ultimately leads him back to himself.
1: He starts out as very selfish, very egotistical, and deeply irresponsible. He causes the deaths of many of his men, but he learns that lesson. And once he's come back to Ithaca, to his homeland, he takes every precaution to preserve the lives of those who are on his side.
2: The Odyssey is also an epic about identity, about what it means to be a human being, what it means to be at home, what constitutes identity, under what conditions we can survive, what we can do, what we are willing to do to survive.
0: Back to the 8th century BC and Homer, the famous Greek poet credited with writing the Iliad and the Odyssey. Yet people passed these stories on in an oral tradition long before Homer wrote them down. They tell of a period of upheaval, much like the one people in Homer's time were facing.
2: The Odyssey is certainly not about a historical person, but it reflects historical experiences of the Greeks in the archaic period. So the Greeks started to move elsewhere, and they had settlements along the coastline, and they had positive and negative experiences. And some of these experiences are reflected in the Odyssey.
1: When you get short of resources in your homeland, if there isn't enough to eat, if there isn't enough money to go around, if there aren't enough resources of timber and of natural supplies like metal in mines, then people have always gone abroad and tried to get them from elsewhere.
0: People leave their homelands where they can't see a future. For many, being a stranger, searching for a home and searching for meaning, central themes of the Odyssey, are everyday realities then and now. Athens, ancient monuments, gods and myths at every turn. And not just for tourists looking for a refresher course on the Odyssey. Most Greeks grow up with the Odyssey. For these young people, the epic feels more relevant than ever, though the monsters of today look a little different.
3: Nowadays, the sirens and the monsters are no longer in the oceans. They don't threaten us from this position. They have migrated into our digital world in the form of constant noise, distractions, and the illusion of instant fulfillment. So, to navigate through the chaos, we need to have logic, of course, to see through the chaos. We need to have mental and physical discipline to resist temptations.
0: Focus and a clear goal. Odysseus is a role model for Alexia.
4: So many difficulties, so many years, but he just has one goal in mind: to get back to his home. And today, I think most people don't really have that determination about their goals. People try to find an excuse in, like, difficulties in everyday life. For example, they don't have time, they don't have the money, they don't have their energy to actually try and reach their goals or their dreams. So I think that's the most important thing, that Odysseus never actually gave up, no matter how many obstacles he found.
0: It's typically fights and victories that define a hero. Not in the Odyssey. He has swords, can't

0: solve the dangers Odysseus faces, he relies on intelligence over force. Even in seemingly hopeless situations, such as the cave of the Cyclops Polyphemus, Odysseus has a plan. He gets the monster drunk and blinds him by driving out his only eye. Then he escapes with his men.
1: He's a trickster hero. He's very, very cunning. He's good at telling lies. He's very good at disguise. He likes to ambush people. He likes to hide. He uses all kinds of different ranges of technology and of cunning to extricate himself from all problems, but he always does prevail.
0: As the story has it, it's only women that can hold him back. He grows entangled with the sorceress Circe, spends years with the nymph Calypso, not exactly against his will.
2: Odysseus is not faithful. He sleeps, for example, with Calypso and with Circe, so this clearly shows that the Odyssey is set in a patriarchal society where a man gets away with this and a woman is not permitted to do it.
0: Penelope remains faithful, rejecting every marriage proposal.
3: Ithaca's king is coming back.
4: No, he's not.
0: Yet he does return. A happy ending and a showdown. Odysseus restores order and kills all of Penelope's suitors.
2: Homer clearly points out the price of his homecoming for the society on Ithaca. There is an entire generation of young aristocrats that is annihilated by Odysseus. And I think this is emphasized by Homer at the end, which makes the Odyssey very interesting since it's very ambiguous. Odysseus is not only the positive hero, but also a very ambiguous character.
5: What do you fight for?
6: What do you live for? What do you try for? What do you wish for? What do you fight for?
0: Penelope. But hype around the Odyssey hasn't begun with Nolan's film. Back in 2021, singer-songwriter Jorge Rivera Herranz posted the first sequence from his Odyssey musical on TikTok. A great success with millions of views. The multi-talented Puerto Rican writes lyrics, composes music, and actively engages his online community. Fans create animatics, animated sequences for the musical's 40 songs, helping to turn the independent project into a phenomenon. Two Berlin students, Ted and Sirius, have been following Epic, the musical's development for years now. They know many of the songs by heart.
7: Penelope, love you.
8: You do?
7: But not in the way that you want me to.
9: It's his wife singing, basically to him, saying how she misses him and that she's, and the story of how long she waited for him, because she waited like 20 years, was
10: 20
9: it?
10: 20 years.
9: 20 years for a man. I would not do that. I hate to break to you, but I would not wait 20 years. And yeah, just really beautiful.
10: I don't, it depends. I might wait for a man or a person for like 20 years.
0: The love story, the romance, a hero driven by powerful emotions, all wrapped in music. That's what draws people in.
9: The way Jorge even wrote the music and like all the strings and the drums and the vocals, they're just all so beautiful that it's kind of a bit addicting, I would say. It gives you like chills and it's a really nice feeling just listening to it.
0: Both are keen to see Christopher Nolan's film. They're already impressed by the trailer.
10: The cast is crazy.
9: Really?
10: Yes.
9: Oh my
10: like
9: God.
10: Tom Holland, the one, I forgot the name.
9: Which
10: Cedric
9: one?
10: Diggory from
9: Harry
10: Potter.
9: Oh my God,
10: Harry
9: that
10: Potter.
9: Guy.
10: There's
9: That's
10: the,
9: good.
10: The whole cast is crazy.
9: Wait, like, Tom Holland's playing Telemachus.
10: Telemachus.
9: Right? Right. Oh my God. Oh my God, that's so cool.
10: And I think the other guy's
9: no,
10: playing.
9: No, I forgot. Oh, that's so cool. But that's really cool.
0: One thing is already certain. The Odyssey will be Christopher Nolan's most expensive and ambitious film yet. It likely won't be riding a wave of Odyssey mania. It could turn it into a tsunami.
11: 3, 2, 1, action.
12: As the US gears up for its 250th birthday, the Trump administration is selling a patriotic Christian story of America's success. Slavery, violence against native peoples, and racism are swept under the rug. not everyone thinks that's a good idea.
4: We have the greatest people on Earth.
5: Mark America's 250th anniversary.
8: As the United States prepares to celebrate its 250th birthday, a battle over history is unfolding. President Trump wants a more patriotic telling of America's past. Critics say that amounts to political interference. The question is simple. Who gets to tell America's story?
11: So people on the right believe that we've lost our idealism, our faith in the founding ideals of this country. And they would like to interpret them as ideals based on Christianity and based on the idea of a European heritage. People on the left look at this and say, no, we're founded on an ideal that is welcoming to all people. The basic idea is that if you live in America, you have all the rights of an American citizen, and we believe all people are equal. Those two visions of what America is are in direct conflict.
8: Arguments over America's past are nothing new, but historians say the debate has become far more intense because it has moved far beyond classrooms and universities. Today, it is shaping what millions of Americans see in museums, historic sites, and national parks.
11: I think that, you know, talking about anything that's wrong with this country or anything done wrong in the past is somehow diminishing it.

0: is actually a terrible mistake. I find that the people who want to be included in the story are not there to have America atone for its sins, but rather to have their own lives acknowledged and celebrated.
1: Historians say the current administration is breaking with decades of practice by intervening directly in how American history is presented.
2: The National Park Service is staffed by professionals. The exhibits that they put up are the product of years of research and thought. They are peer-reviewed. And so there's actually a lot of continuity from administration to administration with respect to what's on display in those in our national parks. And the Trump administration has come in and with executive orders tried to completely wholesale make these changes.
1: Those changes are already visible at historic sites across the country. One of the first targets was the President's House exhibition in Philadelphia, where visitors learned not only about George Washington, but also about the enslaved people who lived and worked there.
2: The aim was to interpret not just the founding of the United States, which of course is ubiquitous in Philadelphia, but to also interpret slavery. And so this was one of the primary things that the administration went after. They really didn't want the story of slavery, the aspects of slavery that completely implicated George Washington and by extension other founders like that, to be, you know, something that visitors would encounter.
1: Philadelphia is not the only example. According to historians, reviews have also targeted exhibits dealing with climate change, race, indigenous history, and the contributions of women and minorities at historic sites across the United States.
2: Other exhibits have been changed to, for example, remove signs that talk about climate change and sea level rise at some coastal sites. There has not been any other presidential administration that has tried so directly to so interfere with the professional judgment and the long-term efforts of the Department of Interior in this way.
1: Not everyone sees those changes as political interference. Many conservatives argue that public institutions have spent too much time empathizing America's failures and too little celebrating its achievements. For them, the country's 250th birthday is an opportunity to restore a sense of pride.
3: I've never been to a birthday party in which everybody focused on the negative things about that person. So I can understand why Americans would want to focus on the good, and I would want to focus on the good. That's also part of what I think makes America special, is that America had bad things in their past and they fixed them.
1: Fraser argues that both conservatives and progressives sometimes use history to support today's political arguments.
3: I think that the Trump administration has tried to do that, but I also think that the left has done the same thing.
4: Can you give me an example where you think the political left has rewritten history?
3: They act as if we haven't advanced in the last 50 years, and they want to rewrite history such that, for example, we haven't had a black president for 8 years, two terms. Both sides want to sort of, for their own political purposes, they want to rewire things.

0: Many Native Americans say that their history is still largely missing from the country's founding narrative.
1: For many First Nations and Indigenous peoples, it carries a lot of pride and pain. And, you know, there's ideas that are recognized like liberty and self-governance, but also remembering that there were promises that often didn't include Native people and sometimes came at the cost of our lands, cultures, and lives.
0: Alexandria says that history is still often told through a narrow lens.
1: You know, people are still under the impression that we live in teepees, and some of them don't even know. They're like, oh, you're a real Native American?
0: The voices may be different, but the question is remarkably similar. Who gets remembered and who is left out? For many African Americans, the past is not only something to remember, it is something they continue to live.
2: I think it matters because we are watching in real time as they remove the history of slavery from national parks. They're trying to remove a lot of content and things from the African American History Museum as well. So as a Black American who's been in this country, whose family is from this country for generations, I think it's a slap in the face to all of us. This country was built by enslaved African people. And it is sustained by the labor of immigrants and other folks that came to this country. So I think it's really disrespectful, honestly, to the folks who actually make this country run, to pretend like our efforts and our labor isn't actually what makes this country, quote unquote, so great.
0: For decades, historians, civil rights activists, and community groups fought to broaden the story told in America's museums and historic sites. The history of slavery, segregation, and indigenous people gradually became part of the national narrative. Now critics argue that decades of efforts to tell this broader and more inclusive story are being rolled back.
3: And I think we've made such progress in telling a fuller story. Do I think this moment's going to stop that progress? No, I don't. But we have to stand with teachers who have the courage to tell the truth and to show how you're not disparaging somebody in the present in order to tell the truth about the past. I think that's an important lesson that we all need to learn, that in some ways we honor the present much more by being truthful about what got us here than we do just trying to make everybody feel good.
4: Staying in the US, where a tiny minority with huge fortunes has yachts as their chosen status symbols. What happens when this elite group of the super wealthy gets ever more political power? A disturbing glimpse into a usually hidden world.
5: American journalist Evan Osnos has achieved something very few people ever do. He gained access to the world of the ultra wealthy. Not ordinary billionaires, but the 0.00001% who have amassed fortunes worth tens of billions of dollars. In his new book, he explores how these extraordinarily wealthy people think.
6: This is a world that didn't even really exist a few years ago. It's amazing to think that 10 years ago, there was nobody in the world who had $100 billion. Today, there are between 15 and 20 any single day, depending on their stock price.
5: The ultimate status symbol among the ultra-wealthy is the yacht. No other object costs more to own. The largest are giga yachts, stretching more than 150 meters. The most expensive of them now cost well over $500 million.
6: The yachts are both visible and invisible at the same time. So they're not supposed to really be seen by most of the public. We don't know, in fact, who owns some of them. It's hidden in shell corporations. But they're meant to be seen by their peers because they're meant to impress.
5: The ultra wealthy prefer to keep to themselves, and not just on their yachts. On this island off the coast of Miami, entertainers and business leaders live completely insulated from the outside world. Aside from staff, no ordinary person can enter. Everything is private, from schools for their children to fire protection and security. Those who live here don't have to rely on public services.
6: I think we're watching the development of an ideology, which is represented in physical form by these

0: yachts, but what it really means is people who perceive themselves as being perhaps even more powerful than the state itself. This is an ideology about what it means to be a citizen that is really disconnected from the experience of most ordinary voters and citizens. And I think it really is beginning to test the strength and the resilience of our democracies, because we now have to deal with this new kind of ingredient in the recipe, an individual with their own ideas and the power and the money to be able to have influence on all the rest of us.
1: That explosion of wealth over the past decade coincided with Donald Trump's first presidency, and it's no coincidence. The connection between money and power is nothing new. But Americans have never seen that relationship displayed so openly. It wasn't enough to have Mark Zuckerberg and Jeff Bezos seated in the front row during Trump's second inauguration. Trump also brought 12 billionaires into his administration.
0: It's a profound change from the way it was a generation or two before. We all remember when John F. Kennedy used to say, "Don't ask what your country can do for you, ask what you can do for your country." Donald Trump's administration sends a very different message. His message is, what can the country do to help you continue to build your fortune? And among some members of this ultra-rich crowd, that's a very attractive message, and they're throwing their support behind him to keep him in office.
1: That support continues despite intense criticism in the U.S. over the war with Iran. The Strait of Hormuz closing for commercial shipping barely affects yacht owners. Quite the opposite, Evan Osnos says.
0: So while most Americans are struggling with rising gas prices and inflation in the grocery store, if you're somebody who runs a technology company that, for instance, benefits from contracts with the Trump administration in defense and national security, frankly, it's in your interest for this war to continue.
1: Munich is currently hosting an exhibition by American photographer Jeff Dunas, State of the Blues, the other end of the social ladder. Evan Osnos knows that Europe has little sympathy left for his home country and its unpredictable president. He understands as well that democracy faces real danger when too much wealth is concentrated in the hands of too few people. Yet a trace of that once lauded American optimism remains.
0: Give us a chance in the United States. Give the American people a chance to try to fix what's happened, to fix what's gone wrong. Our political system is damaged, our democracy is not perfect, but we have one strong tool in the toolbox, and that's every 4 years we get to hit the reset button and perhaps be able to find a remedy for the problems that we've created.
1: There's a lot at stake. When individual wealth and power matter more than the common good, society moves closer to a feudal system. Many people still believe democracy can correct itself. And yes, Donald Trump's presidency will eventually end. The billionaires, however, will remain, and their lust for ever bigger yachts.
2: That's all from Arts Unveiled. Until next time.

0: perfect together? Who's in charge? The logic of the many.
1: There's a genuine emergent intelligence at the level of the collective that doesn't exist at the level of the individual. And

0: Each species has their own way of doing things.
1: Bees, ants, birds, and bats.
0: What can we learn from them?
2: This has really been a revolution.
3: Coming up.
4: Every week, under the shade of the baobab,
5: there is a heated debate.
6: Change our traditionality.
7: They must be diverted in the parliament.
8: An obvious case of repossession.
4: But this isn't just talk.
5: This is where important questions are asked
4: and answered.
5: You are responsible to tell me that.
4: I am Mimi Mefo-Neu.
5: And I'm George Okachi.
4: And this is the Baobab. No spins, no filters, just the facts.
3: In 90 minutes.

0: JD Vance.
1: Behind the name, a story told from the inside.
2: Yeah, you may want to close the door.
1: A childhood overshadowed by his mother's addiction.
3: I didn't think about anything except just getting high.
1: From working class Ohio to America's elite, and for years, one of its sharpest critics.
4: Trump is a really bad candidate.
1: But sometimes politics rewrites loyalties.
5: This is incredible.
1: Is this just the beginning of something far bigger? J.D. Vance, the man after Trump, starts August 8th on DW.
6: They ask questions, they challenge, they expose. But journalism is under threat from violence, censorship, financial pressure, and an aggressive surge in fake news.
7: Journalism gives us perspective. Understanding the world is something we do together, because together we see.
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12: This is DW News, our top stories. US President Donald Trump hailed what he called the Golden Age of America in his speech marking the country's 250th anniversary. A storm delayed his address in Washington, D.C., and extreme heat cancelled Independence Day parades in the Capitol and Philadelphia. Hundreds of members of the white nationalist group Patriot Front were also seen marching through Washington, parading the Confederate flag. Tens of thousands of protesters in Albania marched through the streets of the capital Tirana for the 35th consecutive night. They are demanding the resignation of Prime Minister Edi Rama. The demonstrations were triggered by a luxury resort development project linked to Donald Trump's son-in-law Jared Kushner. They have since widened into a broader anti-government movement. There's still a heavy police presence in the city of Erfurt in eastern Germany, where the far-right Alternative for Germany party is holding a national convention. On Saturday, more than 30,000 protesters attempted to block the weekend event. The party re-elected its two leaders at the conference, as the AfD continues to surge in national polls.

0: Each step. 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Life driven by sport. Sports Life, this weekend on DW.
1: Let me.
2: You know what no one ever taught us how to talk about?
3: Yes.
2: Love, sex, relationships.
4: People say it's an adjustment. It's not an adjustment.

0: It's a new life.
1: This season, we're going deeper.
2: It doesn't happen to me.
3: It will.
4: With having that.
2: If I feel like that on an occasion, I'll master it.
4: Exactly.
1: No shame, no filters. Just honest conversations about what we really think, but rarely get to say out loud. I'm Lisa Mangaldas, and I'm back with a brand new season of Love Matters.
4: You don't have to say shame. Shame?
2: How do we even start?
0: This is your idea.
1: Okay. Tune in wherever you get your podcasts.

0: A flock of starlings in the sky is a system that offers advantages for each individual bird.
1: A predator detected by part of the group causes a wave of turning, a sort of ripple through the group that allows individuals that don't even see the predator to move away from the threat.
0: Seemingly solitary individuals benefit from the group. Vultures and paragliders alike depend on others.
2: If you fly with a group, you should be able to fly more efficiently and take higher risks.
0: More safety, better solutions. Does swarm logic also apply to society?
3: Swarm intelligence is basically a different way of thinking. The goal is to move away from control toward coordination.
0: What happens when a factory is organized like an animal swarm?
4: In experiments, we have seen performance increase significantly with swarm intelligence. Production can be up to 3 times faster.
0: How much of today's world is based on swarm intelligence?
5: Almost everything we have achieved, from finding shelter, building roads, economics, culture, this camera that is now recording us, all of that is a product of a series of really good, correct collective decisions.
0: Can humans learn from collective intelligence?
1: We can certainly learn from animals, because many of the animals that we study, they have evolved to live and coordinate behavior at very large scales, thousands, tens of thousands, even millions of individuals. Now, humans haven't.
0: In swarms, information circulates. No one individual knows everything, not even bees.
6: It is absolutely essential that unverified information is not passed on. Bees have known this for millions of years. Now think about social media and what it has done to humanity. There we are not seeing swarm intelligence. We are seeing swarm stupidity on a massive scale, because information is simply copied and shared without verification.

0: A swarm is a perfectly organized system, at least in the animal world. No single individual is responsible for everyone else. Information triggers a chain of reactions that makes the swarm smarter and more resilient as a whole. Scientists have long debated whether humans are a foolish herd or an intelligent collective. In 1906, British naturalist Francis Galton, a cousin of Charles Darwin and the founder of the pseudoscientific theory of eugenics, set out to prove what he called the stupidity of the masses. At a cattle market, 800 visitors were asked to estimate the weight of a bull. Almost no one guessed correctly. Some thought the bull was far too heavy, others thought it was too light. But the average of all the guesses came remarkably close to the animal's actual weight. To this day, the experiment is considered evidence of the wisdom of collective intelligence.
1: People are judging independently. When they're somehow acquainted with the problem, they see the ox.

0: is right there. So they're likely to be somewhere in the ballpark. This is not a completely unknown thing to them. Many problems are not like that. And this is why this whole idea of collective intelligence, well, it's an attractive term, it's a little bit deceiving. It's everything is really about adaptation. It's about a group recognizing in which situation they are. We all know people who score high on IQ tests, these conventional IQ tests, but then you ask them to make a sandwich or to organize a trip, you know, for their children, and they are useless. So everything is about being able to adapt to problems people are facing.
1: Psychologist Mirta Galesic studies how human groups function at the Complexity Science Hub in Vienna. Her work draws on large data sets, including information from social media, movement tracking, and records of parliamentary decisions.
0: Until recently, it has been very difficult to actually measure collective behavior, the many beliefs of a collective, the ways collective make decisions. Of course, experimenting is almost impossible, but therefore you need a lot of data. But now this is possible. And also scientists are now more communicating across disciplines than ever before. So this institute is one example. There's so many people coming together to study this beast of human collective.
1: Vultures spend most of their time gliding, allowing them to cover vast distances. Hannah Williams is investigating if and how vultures fly as a group. To find out, she works with paragliders.
2: When I went camping in COVID, you can see paragliders were out during COVID. They've got no interaction with anybody else, so they can fly. And that's when I started looking at them and thinking, like, they're doing what the birds are doing. I can predict where they're moving next. And so if they're doing what the birds are doing, let's study them. And then I happened to know some people and they got me into the sport. And now I've learned to paraglide as well. It's terrifying, but really awesome for data and understanding the air. Yeah.
1: Although these birds may appear to be loners, they move through the landscape as a group and benefit from one another. Williams describes this formation as a swarm.
2: That comes from a place where I see data on a big screen where you can zoom out of context and you see many, many dots in the sky that look linked. But if you stand on the ground and look up, you probably won't see a swarm. You'd see a few individuals, but they can see for kilometres, these individuals. So they have a much bigger context to their space use and swarm than we can see from the ground. Mm-hmm. So, yeah, they're very comparable, but from a different context.
1: In Argentina, Williams has also studied the flight behaviour of the Andean condor. The world's largest flying bird often glides for hours at a time.
2: They're super efficient. It's amazing. They can flap very, very little and then use the airways to fly a great distance. And they can fly 100 kilometres a day without flapping their wings. And then you'd scale that up and it's hundreds of kilometres over a certain time period. We're watching birds go up and down the Andes several times within a year. It's amazing.
1: Along mountain ranges, rising air currents create thermals, columns of air that lift both birds and paragliders back into the sky.
2: They have a similar movement efficiency or a movement capacity. So a paraglider has no engine. It means that they're completely reliant on the air flows to be able to travel, and they're using updrafts to be able to travel. A condor is limited, really, to be able to use the same updrafts. It can flap its wings to fly, and you'll have seen many pigeons flapping, but that's very, very costly for a big animal. So the bigger the animal, the more like a paraglider or something without a motor. So I use the paraglider because I want to get inside the head of a bird, and by wanting to look at the eyes and where they're examining, it's very, very hard to do that in the wild with a large bird. So we do that with paragliders, given their similarity.
1: For this research, Williams is working with the British National Paragliding Team,

0: show me what you're seeing, but it needs to be relative to your movements. And so this tag is giving me the movements of your head. And with the tag that's in your equipment, the two compare to each other, tell me what your body and your head are doing. So that's going to give me this movement as well as your direction. Piece it together in the computer with everybody else's helmets, and I know who you're looking at and what the others were doing when you looked at them. And that's going to record the whole time you're flying.
1: During cross-country competitions, pilots can fly distances of up to 60 miles without stopping. Altitude and speed vary depending on weather conditions and the strategic decisions of the competitors. For pilots, close observation is critical. As soon as one pilot finds the perfect thermal, it becomes visible and valuable information for everyone else.
0: This is the way we think that they are using social information, is we can see it in their risk-taking, in their glides. If you take a bigger risk, a greater risk, then you can increase your flight speeds, but you will hit the ground quickly if you don't get things right in your decision. So if you fly at a high speed, you have a really steep glide angle, and that will mean you're going to hit the ground unless you've got some information that tells you otherwise. Because we see that there is an increase in speed in the glide when they're flying towards where other individuals are, it indicates to us that they're using that information for a benefit. Overall, that will have a big consequence for movement performance. If you fly with a group, you should be able to fly more efficiently and take higher risks.
1: Humans are social beings. We live together in many different forms: families, among friends, in the workplace, or as citizens of a nation. To navigate these communities, humans have developed an awareness of their surroundings, a kind of social sense.
2: One is that people are really attuned to their immediate social environment. They approximately know who is around them. They will know approximately, you know, who earns what, who has what education, but also including who has what kind of broad values. Are they politically leaning this way or that way, or are they religious or not? People know these things, and that's important because we are constantly always evaluating our social environments in search for friends, to be wary of people who could do us harms. And so we do have this very fine social sense.
3: Is that a match?
1: That social sense can also be used in election forecasting. The 2016 US presidential elections demonstrated that traditional models can fail. Almost no one believed Donald Trump had a realistic chance of winning. Mirta Galesic analyzed elections in several countries, including multiple US elections. To make more accurate predictions, she believes researchers need to tap into people's social sense. In practical terms, that means don't ask people whom they plan to vote for. Ask about their friends instead.
2: But there is an additional reason, and that is that our friends define us. So in situations where a person themselves are not yet decided about who to vote for, but they say, oh, most of my friends are going to vote for this person, it is likely that in a month or two, when the elections come, this person will also become similar to their friends. So that's kind of, you're kind of looking in the crystal ball of yourself by reporting your friends today.
1: So if people tend to behave much like their friends, what distinguishes us from the swarms we see in the animal kingdom?
4: When we look at the greater complexity of humans, such as our ability to exchange information using language, this is something that we don't find in the animal world. Humans have this unique ability, and of course we have invented technologies that allow us to communicate near instantaneously over the entire planet, which is absolutely remarkable. But remember, we haven't evolved to have this type of information capability.
1: Biologist Ian Cousin is considered one of the pioneers of collective animal behavior. At the Center for the Advanced Study of Collective Behavior at the University of Konstanz, researchers use cutting-edge technology to study the behavior of swarming animals and the way they perceive their environment.
4: The more we learn about animal sensing, the more amazing it is. You know, they can sense magnetic fields, they can sense odors in ways that we can't sense. They have extra cells in their eyes that allow them to see in a different way to humans as well. So these are really the frontiers of our understanding. So we're moving away from these sort of old particle models, almost like physical particles interacting with each other, really to consider the sensing and the complexity of cognition that's required to make sense of the world.
3: We're now inside the imaging hangar. This is the largest experimental space we have here in Konstanz. Mounted on the ceiling, you can see more than 40 cameras specifically designed to track animals. This is the arena where the ants move around and search for food. The panoramic image surrounding the arena was taken just 100 meters from here, near St. Katharina. We tried to create a natural visual environment for the ants.
1: Ants are among the most complex social insects. Their antennae play a key role, allowing them to detect odors and chemical signals and communicate with one another. In this experiment, researchers are trying to determine how important vision is for this particular ant species.
4: We can now embed animals like fish or locusts into immersive volumetric virtual realities. So we're projecting the world, but from their perspective, it looks 3D. So, you know, we can't put glasses on these animals like, you know, humans do, but we can immerse them nonetheless in completely three-dimensional volumetric environments. And this has really been a revolution.
3: This is our virtual reality room. Here we conduct experiments using virtual reality setups, and we also develop our own VR setups for insects. The ants you saw earlier in the hangar are brought in here afterward.
1: Using a microscope, researchers attach a tiny rod to the ant's back to keep the insect still during the procedure. It's cooled beforehand, placing it into a completely harmless, sleep-like state.
3: These are small styrofoam balls that function like treadmills for the ants. They rest on a cushion of air, and once I turn on the airflow, the balls float without friction, allowing the ants to walk on them. When we start the experiment, the ants see a reconstruction of the hangar we were just in. They are now placed at the center of this virtual world and perceive it exactly as if they were actually there.
1: So you can test whether they behave the same way here?
3: In the real world, the ants have already learned how to find their way home. The question is whether this visual information alone is enough for them to relocate their nest. If it is, then we can manipulate specific elements of the virtual environment and identify exactly which visual cues the ants use to navigate back home.
1: After the experiment, once the glue has dried, the rod eventually detaches on its own and the ant returns unharmed to its nest. In this particular setup, researchers can observe large swarms and analyze the behavior of every individual animal. When scientists studied a massive swarm of locusts, they made a surprising discovery.
4: And initially we thought, well, they must be exchanging information very much like fish schools and bird flocks. But we found that's not the case at all. In actual fact, these little individuals are really trying to survive in a harsh environment. They've run out of food. And sort of counterintuitively, when they run out of food, they gather together and they all start marching together. But one of the driving factors is cannibalism. Each individual is trying to eat those ahead and trying to avoid being eaten by those approaching from behind. The outcome looks like it's cooperative. It's coordinated, but it's far from cooperative. It's a sort of selfish, sort of cannibalistic horde, everyone trying to eat those ahead and avoid being eaten by those behind. And so we have to be very careful when we think of what drives coordinated behavior, and it's not always cooperation.
1: In the shallow waters off the Maldives, black-tip reef sharks are hunting through a school of fish.
4: I mean, a few years ago, I realized that I always show these beautiful videos of schooling fish and predators attacking these schools in my talks. And I thought to myself, wow, no one's actually studied this. Like, no one ever has studied this. And now we have the technology that allows us to fly drones with really high resolution cameras above these fish schools and to use AI to track the movement both of the predators, in our case, sharks, hunting the schooling fish. And so initially I was thinking, well, the schooling is going to be the really interesting collective part. But of course, you know, what a surprise it was to discover that the sharks themselves are also coordinating their behavior.
5: Here you can see white dots on the shark. These are tracking points automatically detected by the computer. Thanks to them, we can analyze exactly how the sharks swim, how fast they move their tails, and how their behavior changes when they are inside the school compared to when they are outside of it.
1: The sharks are juveniles, most likely practicing how to hunt. For the fish, the school provides ideal protection. If even a single fish senses danger, the entire group reacts immediately.
4: This allows the group itself to collectively sense way beyond the capabilities of the individual. And so we've shown schooling fish, for example, each individual is not aware of these long-range gradients, but they've evolved to have social interactions and to change their local behaviors to allow the group to sense this. So there's a genuine emergent intelligence at the level of the collective that doesn't exist at the level of the individual. And that's what's so surprising. We all think of the brain as being where information is processed, but here we almost have a meta-brain, this invisible connection among all of these individuals, allowing them to achieve greater intelligence. And this holds from schooling fish to flocking birds, and potentially even humans have this type of collective intelligence as well.
1: Collectives are capable of remarkable things, but they are also vulnerable. In an age of constant communication and global connectivity, it is crucial to know whose voices are heard and whose are not.
2: Groups across our human history, across different time scales, groups of different sizes, were all somehow, given their current constraints and problems they were facing, they managed to make reasonably good solutions that brought us where we are. Then the problem is that, unfortunately, there are always, in collectives, there is this additional factor of manipulation. So there are people who have, or organizations that have special interest that make it more difficult for experts to be recognized and appreciated.
1: In the United States, the president is drastically scaling back climate research. Funding is being cut. Researchers are being dismissed and institutes are being shut down.
6: It's the greatest con job ever perpetrated on the world, in my opinion. Climate change, no matter what happens, you're involved in that. No more global warming, no more global cooling. All of these predictions made by the United Nations and many others, often for bad reasons, were wrong. They were made by stupid people that have cost their country's fortunes and given those same countries no chance for success. If you don't get away from this green scam, your country is going to fail.
2: We are exposing as traitors people who are speaking, who are saying something else. And this way we are losing basically access to valuable expertise about things from technology to climate change to medicine. Oftentimes, experts such as climate scientists or epidemiologists or social scientists warning about misinformation or the dangers of AI, they stand in the way of very powerful interests. And so these interests will are often calling these experts fakes, or they hate us all, they're haters of our group, don't listen to these experts. And so this deceives the collective.
1: One collective that's immune to this kind of misinformation is the bee colony.
7: It is absolutely essential that unverified information is not passed on. Bees have known this for millions of years. 1B5

0: flies out, finds a food source, returns and tells one or two other bees, there's good food over there. But those bees would never simply pass that information along. They do not immediately start dancing and saying, I heard there's good food over there. The first thing they do is fly there themselves and verify it. Is there really good food? If true, they return and inform one or two more bees. And those bees also verify it themselves before passing it on. In other words, information is only shared that has been successfully confirmed. Now, think about social media and what it has done to humanity. There we are not seeing swarm intelligence. We are seeing swarm stupidity on a massive scale, because information is simply copied and shared without verification.
1: Biologist Thomas Schmickle founded and leads the Artificial Life Lab at the University of Graz. There, researchers use cutting-edge technology to study the logic of swarms. This is Robo Royal, an autonomous robot equipped with a camera. Around the clock, it follows and films the queen bee inside a hive. The red light is invisible to bees.
0: Observation hives based on the same principle as this one have existed for a very long time. Even in ancient Rome, people likely built beehives out of extremely thin bone panels that allowed them to glimpse what was happening inside. Later in the 18th century, around 1730 in France, honeybee research really began to emerge as a scientific discipline, using glass observation hives. Many people spent countless hours sitting in front of those hives, trying to understand what was happening inside. But in some respects, humans are not particularly well suited for this kind of observation. It is fascinating to look inside for a while, but remaining focused for hours and trying to take in everything at once quickly pushes us to our limits.
1: The robot's recordings are stored and later analyzed using artificial intelligence.
0: Here you can see a live view from the system. At the moment, the queen is interacting with another worker bee. We may soon see a feeding event. You can also clearly see the queen's retinue forming around her. These are worker bees that position themselves around the queen, feed her, groom her, and clean her. They also absorb her pheromones and distribute them throughout the colony so that all worker bees know the queen is present. All of this can also be analyzed automatically. Here, for example, you can see a video of the system identifying how many bees are currently part of the queen's retinue, counting them and evaluating those patterns over the course of an entire season.
1: The queen bee has a small marker on her back, allowing the robot camera to recognize and follow her.
0: Historically, people always believed the queen dominated everything. And that is why she is called the queen. For centuries, even millennia, people assumed she controlled the entire hive. Then came a period when people believed everything was grassroots and bottom-up, decentralized. At that point, they said, actually, the queen bee is just an egg-laying machine controlled by the collective. Suddenly, there was nothing regal left about her. The idea became that she was simply an egg-laying machine. Protein goes in the front, eggs come out the back. You can see quite clearly how she extends her proboscis. All these interactions involving the antennae are incredibly fascinating. We also know that with bees, either their left or right antennae is dominant. The antennae are used differently. It is not symmetrical. There is a lateral specialization.
1: There's a left and a right?
0: Exactly.
2: Das Bienenvolk ist so komplex gestaltet.
0: A bee colony is organized in a complex way. Part of its regulation is indeed bottom-up and decentralized. Everything said about that was correct. But there is also top-down regulation coming from the queen. For example, she suppresses other bees from laying fertilized eggs

0: are developing into queens themselves. The queen plays a central role because she produces large amounts of chemical signals. These are spread throughout the hive by worker bees that groom and lick her. The signals then influence the behavior of the workers and shape these processes. That closes the loop between top-down regulation and bottom-up regulation. The result is an extraordinarily complex regulatory system that even today we do not fully understand.
1: Grassroots democracy or authoritarian control? Which system produces better outcomes for humans?
2: Some problems are very simple or require very fast action. Then it is good to be connected. Then even the brightest experts, if something needs to be solved now, this moment, we need to do anything. It doesn't have to be the optimal solution, just something. Then it's good to be connected. Often it's good to be hierarchically arranged, to have a strong leader, no matter if the leader is the smartest. If another group is in front of the door and we need to defend ourselves, if pandemic strikes, we need to do something tomorrow, then we need to do, then a different, like more tightly connected network structure is better.
1: So when can society benefit from collective intelligence? How should a group be structured to arrive at innovative solutions?
2: And so really, there is not one holy grail. You need to recognize when the problem is complex, then, let's invite people from all over the place, of many different opinions, let's discuss and deliberate. And this is the knowledge that we kind of sometimes intuit, but not really have yet. We didn't internalize this as a collective, and this is something that we are studying now, but I'm hoping that we are developing basically a toolkit, so we will know better as collectives to recognize where we are and how we need to organize. So yeah, I mean, in some diversity is not always good, homophily is not always good, large groups are not always good, small groups are not always good, but there are clear ways to recognize when we are, where we are, and what we need to do.
1: A bee colony is highly homogenous. Nearly all bees are female and share the same bee as their mother, the queen. This system is incredibly precise. Researchers at the University of Graz are figuring out exactly how this works.
3: This is smoke. It calms the bees. There's an evolutionary reason for that. To bees, smoke signals fire. They begin preparing to leave the hive in case something nearby is burning.
1: Carniolan honeybees are considered especially gentle. Even so, they attack the black boom mike.
3: That is black and fuzzy. To the bees, that looks like an enemy, like a bear. You can see I'm wearing light-colored clothing. Anything dark, large, and fuzzy is more likely to trigger defensive behavior in bees, while lighter colors trigger less of a response. Bees do not perceive the environment the way humans do. Their vision is more like a grid or mosaic. Anything large, dark, and fuzzy can trigger an attack response.

0: Jutta Follmann is searching for honeycombs containing young bees, which she will then bring into the laboratory for research.
1: A bee is hatching here right now. I would select this comb.
2: There are several things that make young bees, what many people call baby bees, so interesting. First, they are ideal for experiments because they can't fly yet. That means we can place them in walking arenas and observe how they move. Second, they cannot regulate their own body temperature yet, so they depend on the surrounding temperature. That allows us to send them signals and observe how they respond. Young bees are the ones that prepare and clean the cells for the queen to lay eggs.

0: The queen lays fresh eggs only in prepared cells, never in unprepared cells.
1: Nicht vorbereitete Zelleneier.
2: In this arena, researchers can expose the young bees to different signals, such as airflow or heat, and observe how they react. After the experiments, the bees are returned to a hive.
0: We discovered that baby bees use a very clever mechanism to identify the warmest spot among several options. They move randomly and adjust their behavior according to the local density of bees, how often they encounter one another, and how warm a location is. Through these simple mechanisms, they consistently manage to find the warmest spot available. We wanted to prove that this was really how it worked. That is difficult with bees, because they do what they want. So instead, we used a swarm of robots and programmed only this specific behavior into them. That way, we knew nothing else was influencing the outcome. We recreated the experiments and showed that the robot swarm can also locate the brightest or warmest spot in the arena.
2: The EPUC robots move randomly and stop when they encounter one another. The brighter the area, the longer they remain there. Over time, nearly all gather in the brightest spot.
0: All except one. That one is the outlier. It refuses to join the group. And that is actually a good thing. There should always be a few individuals that do not follow the crowd, because they may discover new options or new light sources.
2: Findings from collective intelligence research can also be applied to technology. Traffic flow, for example, could be improved if traffic lights reacted independently to current conditions rather than being centrally controlled. The principles of swarm behavior could also improve drone swarms searching for missing people in hard-to-reach areas. This factory produces microchips. Production is currently controlled centrally. In the future, however, the company hopes to switch to swarm intelligence.
3: Swarm intelligence systems contain agents that behave like natural swarms do, whether ants, bees, fish, or birds. They abide by shared environmental factors. That means each individual agent or ant makes its own decisions, depending on its environment and, in some cases, exchanges information with others. As a result, the collective as a whole achieves its objective.
2: This semiconductor factory operates under ultra-clean conditions. Employees must follow strict hygiene protocols.
4: This air is cleaner than on Austria's Großglockner mountain, and 20,000 times cleaner than in an operating room. Employees must wear special clean room clothing. They're not even allowed to wear jewelry. If you slide your finger across a ring, a few gold atoms can become loose, and that alone can destroy a chip.
2: The containers transport semiconductor wafers between machines. The sequence varies depending on the product. Some stations operate at full capacity while others wait for incoming material. Around 1,600 different products are being processed at once.
4: This is where the chips are manufactured. Producing a chip is a major challenge. We manufacture thousands of different products, all with very different production times. Some take 1 or 2 months, others up to 4 months to be completed.
3: In a traditional technical system, there is usually some central point that collects all the data, makes all the decisions, and instructs the machines what to do. In collective intelligence, that does not exist. Each individual agent makes its own decisions.
2: The goal is to move away from centralized control towards swarm-based principles. Melanie Schrantz of Lakeside Labs in Klagenfurt is researching how that could work in close cooperation with the company Infineon.
5: Wir haben eine ganze

0: We have an entire library of different algorithms inspired by many kinds of systems. That includes bees, ants, birds, and bats. But also slime molds and hormone-based algorithms. It's a very broad field. We study all kinds of self-organizing algorithms, especially those based on swarm intelligence.
1: To explore these possibilities, researchers have created a digital twin of the production facility. The difference is that processes are no longer centrally controlled. Instead, the products behave more like individuals within a swarm.
0: It's not as simple as saying, let's take a few ants and bees and create an algorithm to optimize production. We study the biological model, create an abstract environment and simulation, and use these algorithms only as inspiration. We cannot simply copy nature one-to-one. An ant has completely different characteristics from a manufactured product. So this is really an engineering process, in which we examine how the underlying principles of these algorithms can be adapted to model workflows and decision-making processes.
1: For now, the factory is still centrally controlled. It will likely take years before swarm intelligence can be fully implemented.
0: In experimental settings, we can achieve a very significant performance increase with swarm intelligence, meaning production can be up to 3 times faster.
1: If swarm logic can optimize production processes, could it also improve democracy, especially in a world that is constantly changing?
2: In reality, we often face complex problems today where nobody truly knows the optimal answer. We know parts of the solution or possible solutions, but by tomorrow, there may already be an innovation that completely changes everything.
3: Alles wird in den Haufen geworfen.
1: Dirk Helbing is a complexity researcher at ETH Zurich, a university. He and his team are studying how collective intelligence could be used to strengthen society and make democracy more resilient and fair.
2: The problem is that we now live in a situation where a majority, typically a coalition, decides how resources are distributed, and this often leads to clientelism.
3: Es ist oft eine Klientelpolitik. Das heißt,
2: in other words, many people end up receiving very little. Over time, they feel excluded and become dissatisfied. We therefore believe that democracy can and must be upgraded in a way that is more participatory.
3: Die letzten Endes partizipativer ist.
1: This kind of participation model works in stages. First, ideas are collected, developed in a collaborative fashion, then finally voted on. Helbing believes that budget control is key to this kind of collective planning, a concept similar to participatory budgeting, which originated in the late 1980s. Thanks to digitalization, this idea has spread globally. Now ideas are assigned budgets, and voters can allocate a single budget across multiple projects.
2: The best solution is usually when there are many projects that complement each other, rather than one large project that consumes the entire budget. Under today's majority voting system, a single large project often absorbs most of the funding, leaving little for everything else. And then nobody is really satisfied.

0: people located in Vienna. Easy and Hannah had long wished for a place like this.
1: The game is a bit tricky if you haven't heard of it before. You slap the Nazis, not the police. That's important.
2: And as we've seen, more and more of it is falling apart and basically being used as a storage room. We could paint the outside to make it look nicer, or create a small area inside where people can hang out or meet. Look how torn up everything already was. It was really...
1: We realized there was more rust than expected.
0: This renovation was made possible through the Participatory Children and Youth Million Initiative, in which the city of Vienna allocated 1 million euros for projects. All children and young people could submit their ideas.
1: The application itself wasn't actually that difficult. It was just uploading a photo. But it became clear early on that it wouldn't be just for us as young people, but more for the generation after us.
0: After submission, the projects were reviewed. The next step was planning how to carry them out with the help of experts.
2: I found it a bit exhausting. I think it was just a lot for both of us because we were still in school full-time and had to manage everything while also planning and thinking along with this project. But we both really liked having the opportunity to have a say and help decide. We were very happy that it could become our own space. As Robbie youth, who don't quite fit into any one group, creating a place of our own.
0: All children and young people in Vienna aged 5 to 20 could participate in the voting process, regardless of citizenship.
2: It was very easy, and you could vote for multiple projects. I think you could even distribute 1 million across different ideas. It was also really nice to see what others had submitted, different ideas from different age groups. There were even primary school kids sharing what they wanted, and it was interesting to see their interests and what they wanted to change. So I didn't just vote for our project, but also supported other ideas I thought were good. I think it's good when people have more of a say in our everyday lives and how our city looks. In the end, we all live here and participate in daily life in Vienna. Being able to decide what we want is very important for everyone. Give a voice to people who actually know from experience what they need and where support is needed.
1: Through things like this, it becomes easier to consider things that would otherwise be overlooked. The people who plan things might simply not think of them, and then something gets missed that later causes problems or inconvenience.
3: Collective intelligence can now be integrated into all processes. Good ideas can ultimately help shape the future of our cities and our world.
4: There really is no such thing, really, as individual intelligence. It's all kind of collective. And I think we, in certain Western society, we don't really appreciate this, the fact that, we're both special and also contributing to this greater good, potentially.
5: We're still focused on understanding the swarm intelligence of bees and building models from that. That is what complexity research is doing. And it's why we need autonomous robots to observe it, and artificial

0: artificial intelligence to recognize patterns and process the data. Because up to now, this has been largely misunderstood.
1: Gesamtverständnis eigentlich verschlossen.
2: The same way we can learn about how our collective body functions. We are still at the beginning. If we just manage to not start the Third World War very soon, I'm thinking that I'm convinced that we can come to that. We will know it, and then it'll be like a collective health checklist.
3: One thing is clear: the logic of the many creates groups that are more resilient and more intelligent.

0: I have been suffering sexual harassment, discrimination, just because I am a woman. When I entry to the media, I entry with a strong character. I have learned to put my own rules, not just in the industry media, with my editors, directors, colleagues. I'm very, very, very, very firm, very, very strong, very severe, but also with my sources. Because most of my sources are men. And you know, they watch me as a woman, so I have to say, yes, I am a woman. I have my my humanity like a woman, but I am very strict and I always put the line. I think one of the things that keep me safe are my very strict code of ethics. And maybe for many people, why code of ethics have to be, why is related with your safety? Because the code of ethics don't make me cross the line. Don't make me break rules, my own rules, to be able to get the information. I have been a journalist for 3 decades. So it has been a very long, long time. I started very young. And I have to confess that every moment is more difficult to keep the distance between the information and me. And me as a journalist, me as a woman, me as a mother, me as a daughter, as a sister, because all these issues that I investigate, I relate, are very violent. I'm very inside in an issue that is very violent, where people disappear, murders, tortures, corruption, abuse of power. So for me, psychologically, it's very hard to, okay, I'm just covering this story. I have to keep the distance, but it hurts. This information hurts more every day. This is the pain, this is the risk, but also this is my commitment with the society. This is my commitment to say the truth. This is my commitment to fight in my little way against the power, the abuse of power, against all these parts of the society that are hurting Mexico and are destroying Mexico, this criminal system that is destroying Mexico. So I really believe that my work is useful.
1: These are the topics that are moving the tech world.
2: Shift. We talk about
1: private data isn't safe.

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0: So what are the biggest challenges? We'll talk about that.
1: Shift in 15 minutes.
2: Every week, under the shade of the baobab,
3: there is a heated debate.
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2: But this isn't just talk.
3: This is where important questions are asked
2: and answered.
3: You are responsible to tell me that.
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3: And I'm George Okachi.
2: And this is the Baobab. No spins, no filters, just the facts.
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3: This is DW News, our top stories. US President Donald Trump hailed what he called the golden age of America in his speech marking the country's 250th anniversary. A storm delayed his address in Washington, D.C., and extreme heat cancelled Independence Day parades in the Capitol and Philadelphia. Hundreds of members of the white nationalist group Patriot Front were also seen marching through Washington, parading the Confederate flag. Tens of thousands of protesters in Albania marched through the streets of the capital Tirana for the 35th consecutive night. They are demanding the resignation of Prime Minister Edi Rama. The demonstrations were triggered by a luxury resort development project linked to Donald Trump's son-in-law Jared Kushner. They have since widened into a broader anti-government movement. There's still a heavy police presence in the city of Erfurt in eastern Germany, where the far-right Alternative for Germany party is holding a national convention. On Saturday, more than 30,000 protesters attempted to block the weekend event. The party re-elected its two leaders at the conference, as the AfD continues to surge in national polls.

0: 10 days after twin earthquakes devastated northern Venezuela, the scale of the disaster is still revealing itself. Almost 3,000 people are now confirmed dead and more than 12,000 have been injured. That's according to the Venezuelan Information Ministry. There is also an opposition-run database that lists tens of thousands of people as still missing. But the earthquakes are no longer only a humanitarian crisis. They are becoming a battle over who should lead Venezuela. At the centre of that battle is acting President Delcy Rodriguez. She's facing growing criticism from Venezuelans who say the government was too slow to respond and that for the first crucial days, many survivors were left to search the rubble themselves. That being something Rodriguez says is simply not true.
1: We didn't wait 1 day, 2 days, 3 days. It was activated immediately. Politicising a humanitarian situation like this, where the government and authorities of Venezuela have spared no effort in taking any measures to deploy all public, private, international and national efforts.
0: But that is exactly what's now happening. Her 180-day mandate for her acting presidency that was given to her after the capture of the US's capture of Venezuela's leader Nicolas Maduro in January has now expired. But Rodriguez remains in power for now. Her biggest political rival, opposition leader Maria Corina Machado, has been outside Venezuela since leaving the country in December last year.

0: Now she wants to return. She says the earthquake response has exposed what she calls the total absence of the state and that Venezuela needs figures it can trust. Machado's opposition movement is trying to demonstrate that it can act where it says the state has failed. It has created a database for the missing mobilized volunteers and appealed to Venezuela's huge diaspora for help. But it's here that the story takes an extraordinary turn. You might expect Machado's biggest ally to be the United States. Instead, Washington may now be one of the main obstacles to her return. The Trump administration reportedly fears Machado could return to lead protests against Rodriguez, triggering more instability in the middle of the earthquake response. For millions of Venezuelans, the immediate questions are about food, shelter, clean water, and the thousands still missing. But the earthquakes have exposed a political struggle Venezuela has simply never resolved. So then, has the earthquake genuinely weakened Venezuela's government, or is Delcy Rodriguez still firmly in control? To get to the bottom of this, let's bring in journalist Noris Soto in the Venezuelan capital, Caracas. Noris, great to see you. You've been out on the streets 10 days later now. What's the mood in Caracas?
1: Thank you, Anthony, for having me on your show. What I can tell you is that the sentiment is of frustration, anger, if you may say so, a lot of fear. And of course, Venezuelans are heartbroken. This has been the worst catastrophe that Venezuelans has ever that we have seen in our modern history. And we were totally unprepared to face this situation. We were unprepared because we've never seen this kind of catastrophes before, and we were unprepared because all our institutions failed to provide care and to provide plans and safety to the citizens. And the response from the government was late, like you said. It came almost 48 hours after the disaster, and they lost the golden window to save people, which is 72 hours.
0: Right.
1: The people were relying on the rescuers, on the international rescuers to help solve the situation, face the situation. So if you ask me, what are we feeling right now in Venezuela is heartbroken and abandoned.
0: Noris, it's worth underlining and just revisiting that, because Delcy Rodriguez has been at pains to say, and we heard it, that her government acted immediately. So what you're saying is that just simply does not match with what the people you're speaking to are saying about those first hours and days.
1: It's not me telling this or saying this irresponsibly on international media. You can ask whichever reporter that came to Venezuela in the past few days, or the ones that came from abroad and are still here, or you can ask any Venezuelan journalist on the ground like myself, and they will all tell you the same answer. It's not like we are creating a kind of network of lies, like Delcy Rodriguez told in a national presser. You can ask the same question to every Venezuelan on the street. You can ask the same question to every reporter, and they will answer absolutely the same. We saw military personnel deployed, but they were deployed almost 2 days after the catastrophe, and they were basically standing in the way, collapsing roads, blocking the humanitarian aid. And in some cases, they were just standing there doing nothing, just watching people pulling their loved ones from the rubble with their bare hands. They were standing there with guns in their hands, but they weren't doing anything actively to help the people. That's the situation. That's a reality of what we've seen in Venezuela.
0: And Noris, how visible then after that slow start, how visible is the government on the ground right now in terms of rescue teams, soldiers, aid distribution, all of the above? How much of a presence are they now on the ground?
1: If you come here now, you will see them everywhere, because that presser hurt a lot the communication, the government communication, because they were defied by the international media, not the national media, which we were always accused of liars and of defying the government and of being operators from the opposition. That's what they've always said about the Venezuelan journalists. But it was actually foreign correspondents who asked them

0: the questions, the right questions that they couldn't answer. And so you see how they had to deploy everyone they could on the street. I have to mention the local rescuers called civil protections, which were, and the firefighters of each municipality, they were the ones helping the people. But the crisis, the economic crisis is so steep, so profound in Venezuela that they didn't have the machinery or the supplies to help more. They were basically helping people with their bare hands as well.
1: Right. So at off the top, you used the term heartbroken to describe how people were feeling alongside that frustration as well. I thought it was a great way of describing it. I want to know, as shallow as it sounds to start dealing with this in a political crisis sense, has this disaster changed how Venezuelans talk about Rodriguez and her leadership, given everything you've told me?
0: We're in a very dangerous situation. If things don't change and quickly, we could see a social explosion. Basically, people, mostly in La Guaira, which was the biggest hit state, the ground zero, if you may say so, people there aren't standing anyone in a uniform. They don't respect the authority anymore. They are basically beating them, facing them, yelling at them. And this could become an easily hard situation for everybody if they don't take the right measures at this moment.
1: The tension is something tangibly that you feel, that it's not just a political question anymore. You may be close to something, some sort of eruption or challenge to everyday powers.
0: Yeah, exactly. There could be an outburst in the society in general. I think that's why President Trump fears that Maria Corina Machado return to the country, because that would give people, mostly in Caracas, which is the capital, the right excuse to go out and protest. I mean, I'm going to say this very responsibly. The politics right now are on hold. People are not thinking about politics right now. They are thinking about how are they going to cope with this situation. They are thinking about people are still alive under the rubble. They are thinking about a lot of refugees who lost everything. They don't have anywhere to go. They lost their homes, and they could become a huge housing problem for Venezuela in the next month, or what remains of the year, and many years to come. So politics are right now on hold. What you are seeing is physically frustration and anger towards anybody who could represent the government.
1: You raised the specter of opposition leader Maria Corina Machado, who says the quake response shows the absence of the state. How is that message, how is her message in particular, resonating inside of Venezuela right now?
0: I think right now Venezuelans are not watching exactly what Maria Corina Machado is saying. The communications are actually really hard in La Guaira. There's no communication whatsoever. So nobody is, let me be clear, nobody is reading those kind of messages. Nobody's watching those videos. They are being watched here in the capital, where you can find all the connections working, where life is starting to resume as normally as we can. But like I said before, people are not thinking about political messages right now. They need answers, and they need them now. They are worried about their current situation and how are they going to keep moving in the coming days, in the coming years and months.
1: So there's no reaction, no tangible reaction, you're saying, to reports, for instance, that Washington does not want Machado to return right now?
0: Yeah, no response at all. Actually, we should be talking, if the earthquake didn't happen, we should be talking about elections right now, because as of yesterday, the legal lapse for Delcy Rodríguez to be in power is over. So we should be talking about elections, and nobody's talking about elections right now, because the crisis is so deep. It's so such a heartbreaking situation, like I said before, sorry to repeat myself, but it's so heartbreaking. It's so chaotic that people is not worried about elections right now. Who's going to hold her accountable right now when they're struggling to pull people from the rubble?

0: Do you see the picture?
1: 100%. And look, I was going to ask about the US influence, but as my producer noted, it might be wise for you to tell us, what does Venezuela need right now?
0: Venezuela needs information, needs the international pressure for us to do what they're doing, what we are doing, because I work for the international press precisely from Venezuela. But we need people to know what's going on. We need as much help as we can. We need supplies. We need donations in good state, in good shape, you know. Venezuelans need help to cope with what's coming next. We are surpassing the first week, and it's been chaotic. But this will be an ongoing crisis. This is not something that's going to solve tomorrow or next week. It's something that it's going to create and bring problems and other types of crisis in the coming months. So what we need is support.
1: And with that support, it's going to be going to a government and institutions. Do you feel like there is a clear leadership and a pathway for leadership? Just that basic, you talk about elections that should have been happening as part of the concerns of Venezuelans, that there's no clear path for any future leadership, even in the quite near term?
0: Well, as for now, I think that the dynamic will be the same. The interim governed from Delcy Rodriguez will be in power with the tutelage of the United States. I think that that would be, for now, the only ones in power, and they will be taking all the decisions until the worst of the crisis is over. If I'm being honest, we don't see a clear future or a clear leader right now, or who is going to take control of Venezuela anytime soon. I think that the status quo is, at least politically, will continue like it is until the worst of the crisis is over.
1: Noris, you've done a beautiful job describing the situation for us, a difficult situation to describe, but politics on hold and much simpler things that you need first and foremost for your fellow Venezuelans. Thanks so much for taking the time to talk to us from Caracas. We really appreciate it.
0: Thanks to you, Anthony.
1: I'm Anthony Howard in Berlin. From me and the team here, thanks for watching and goodbye for now.

0: Take a guess. Which of these pictures is of a real person? It's this one. And this one is a virtual model. As image generation improves, more AI content is flooding the internet. Why that matters, now on Shift. Breaking news stories, reporters in conflict zones. These videos may look convincing, but they're all fake. Content like this is spreading, and it's getting harder and harder to separate fact from fiction.
1: We're seeing an unprecedented military convoy right here in central London.
2: People who don't exist, reporting on events that never happened. Fake videos like these are created using generative AI, and the technology behind them is getting better all the time.
3: There have been a real breakthrough in what is called text-to-video, where you type a prompt of what you want the video of, and not only does it create a video of that, but also an audio stream that's consistent with it.
2: And essentially, all you need is access to the internet.
4: Solid choice.
3: A 14-year-old can make this. Right? There's no barrier to entry for creation, distribution, and amplification.
1: Remember,
2: the result can be bizarre, photorealistic videos like these.
1: Just kidding, I'm not real.
4: Near Tower Bridge, where
2: but other fakes aren't as obvious. On-the-ground reporters were once symbols of credibility, but fakes are undermining that.
3: I think it's a serious problem, and it's not... Understand that people, yes, they're creating fake news anchors, but what they're also doing is taking real news anchors and modifying those videos in their voice. So when you see them, you're like, oh, I know that person.
2: Warnings that clips are AI-generated are often missing or tucked away. But be sure to look out for the watermark in clips generated by the AI tool Veo. And teeth that look a little too smooth. Or errors in the text. In this video, HQ is misspelled. And this Arabic text here makes no sense at all. A closer look reveals a lot.
3: When you look at content on this device right here, it's really hard to see anything. It's a really small screen, you're moving fast. This is not a place to be trying to discern what is real and what is fake.
0: It's a dangerous trend. Real news content could get lost in all the noise. And in questioning what's real versus fake, we could lose trust in genuine photo and video evidence. This has become a huge topic in the world of models and influencers too.
2: This influencer will recommend products without having tested them. And she can't because Aitana Lopez isn't even real. Created by the agency The Clueless in Barcelona, Aitana looks like any other influencer, at a concert, on vacation, or even going for coffee. So we asked her, why should anyone trust her as a brand ambassador when she's not even human?
5: Why trust me as an ambassador? Easy. I have no ego, I don't lie, and I'm never late. I'm pure aesthetics with commitment. Even if I don't have a pulse, I have personality. And that shows in every collaboration. Humanity isn't a requirement for honesty.
2: Aitana's agency decides which collaborations she takes on. And the deals generate about 15,000 euros a month. Companies are increasingly enlisting the help of virtual models to promote their products.
6: Studies show that virtual influencers are more successful in explaining technical aspects of a product, like headphones, for example, because they're seen as tech-savvy and credible. But when it comes to beauty tips like good skincare, they seem out of place.
2: Virtual influencers can earn agencies a lot of money. Like Lil Michaela, for example. She collaborates with well-known brands like BMW and has millions of followers on Instagram. And with virtual models, matters like workers' rights and privacy concerns are taken out of the equation. They can work around the clock and are always available to their fans.
6: They can engage with their target audience a lot. And since answers and questions are computer-generated, the possibilities for interacting with the target group in private messages are much, much greater. After all, there's no such thing as fatigue.
2: But do users know they aren't interacting with a real person? In the summer of 2025, an ad featuring a virtual model sparked controversy when it appeared in Vogue magazine. critics accuse the London agency Seraphine Valora of promoting unrealistic beauty standards with its AI models and taking away jobs from people in the advertising industry.
7: We are not trying to replace anything, but we're really trying to give a real solution, because in classic photography, you might be able to afford, due to limitations, maybe 2 campaigns a year. But with AI, things can be faster, more flexible. We can provide content around the year.
2: More content, more cheaply. But hopefully, real people still offer a certain authenticity that AI just can't match.
0: Most virtual models are designed to look flawless. This virtual model with stretch marks is more the exception to the rule. Although AI could be used to celebrate a diverse range of body types and people, oftentimes it's used for just the opposite. The founders of AI marketing agency Seraphine Valora said that models who reflect mainstream beauty standards get the most engagement. So does that put pressure on us to attain something that's unattainable?
2: Smooth skin, flawless curves, perfectly toned muscles. Not many people in the real world actually look like this. AI-generated bodies typically align with very stereotypical beauty standards.
8: When you ask for a person in generative AI, across the 9 models I've tested, none of them will show a disabled or fat body unprompted, which is effectively erasing people who are slightly different from our collective imaginaries. If you don't ask for a specific body size, you get a kind of model sample size clothing person coming out. And with only seeing a certain type of body, it means everything else is marginalized and is made less desirable.
2: Aisha Sobhi is a researcher at the University of Cambridge who looks at power dynamics in digital technologies. For one study, she tested the limits of AI image models. She wrote prompts to generate people with larger bodies. Most of the results were pretty absurd.
8: There's a real sadness to me as what comes out of these images in image models when you ask for people that are in a larger body. There's a real kind of like the tone, like the colors, the facial expressions, the body shapes, the clothes that they're in all become a lot less polished and a lot less nice and sad. They appear kind of sad a lot of the time, and I think that's, it reflects the kind of data that's going in, and it reflects how we as a society view people in bigger bodies.
2: Asking generative AI to create people with larger bodies mainly results in men with bare chests, often with very unrealistic body shapes. Women, on the other hand, are often shown in an extremely sexualized way. This reflects the data sets used to train AI models, which often contain pornographic images. The number of porn websites distorts how the AI perceives women. This applies to the representation of body shapes too. The fact that many people aren't represented by AI at all can have negative effects.
8: When we have this ideal type of person that isn't aligned with who we are and what we are, this can cause kind of like unhappiness, people feeling negative about themselves. And I think we've been seeing a real rise in body image issues, disordered eating, eating disorders. And this isn't just generative AI's fault, but it's adding to this burden.
0: Being inundated with the seemingly perfect lives of some influencers is challenging enough. But imagine discovering an AI-generated version of yourself online, created without your consent. A deepfake. Your face put onto someone else's body with the help of AI. The victims are mostly women, and the videos are often pornographic. Northern Irish politician Cara Hunter knows what that feels like.
9: Deepfakes are life-ruining, career-ruining, relationship-ruining, and, you know, they're impacting our democracy at a rising rate. It's a very scary time.
2: The Northern Irish politician Cara Hunter was at a family party when she discovered a pornographic deepfake of herself.
9: I just remember I felt like a hot rush of heat sort of go through my body, just of complete, you know, fear and anxiety of what was to come next. And I don't think I ever could have really anticipated, I suppose, what the next 3 weeks of my life would have looked like. So the deepfake experience for me was I had messages from England, from Scotland, from America. I was stopped on the street and asked for a sexual favour from a strange man I'd never met. And that shows you the extent of how online harms become real life harms.
2: What Kara Hunter experienced is not an isolated case. Pornographic deepfakes are a global issue, and they mainly target women. A research group in the US found over 35,000 instances of deepfake pornography depicting 26 members of US Congress, almost all of them women. In the United Kingdom, an investigation found digitally altered images of more than 30 MPs. Italian Prime Minister Giorgia Meloni is also frequently targeted in deepfake porn videos, prompting her to file a lawsuit. In Pakistan, too, deepfakes are used to try to discredit female politicians. And it's not just individuals who are suffering the consequences.
9: I think deepfakes are dangerous for democracy because they impact truth itself. They blur fact and fiction, and it's a lie presented as a truth. And I think our democracy is built on truth and built on trust. And myself as a political representative in Northern Ireland, it takes years to build up that sense of trust with my community, with my constituents, and with a click of a button, a deepfake can completely wipe away everything that you've worked so hard for.
2: And as this technology develops, so does the threat it poses to democracy. In just a few clicks, anyone can create and distribute deepfakes online. To this day, Kara Hunter still doesn't know who's responsible for what happened to her.
9: And what I would like to see is the creation of an AI ecosystem of support for victims. That means, you know, mental health counselling support. I'd like to see the tech giants, the tech companies, social media giants stepping in and providing support and guidance and helplines to women like myself, but particularly for those who do not have a platform like me to protest their innocence and to save their reputation.
0: In Denmark, lawmakers want to give every person copyright over their own body, including their voice. The goal? To make it easier to demand the removal of deepfakes. Meanwhile, in Albania, the government is embracing AI in a whole new way. Diela started out as a virtual assistant, but now has a visual form. She's been symbolically appointed as minister.

0: to oversee public procurement. The hope is to clamp down on corruption. But how will this work in practice? We'll be watching to see how this develops. That's it from me. See you next time.
1: Every week, under the shade of the baobab,
2: there is a heated debate.
3: Change our traditionality.
4: They must be diverted in the parliament.
5: An obvious case of repossession.
1: But this isn't just talk.
2: This is where important questions are asked
1: and answered.
2: You are responsible to tell me that.
1: I am Mimi Mefonewu.
2: And I'm George Okachi.
1: And this is the baobab. No spins, no filters, just the facts.
6: Next. A country celebrates and argues. The United States of America's 250th anniversary. Who gets to tell the country's story? Who gets remembered? And who is left out? 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
7: You cannot be everywhere 24/7. We cannot man the entire Nigerian territory. Like I told you, 923 square kilometers. It's massive.
8: That's a candid admission, and it comes from the man in charge of Nigeria's territorial integrity. It's the reality, but for everyday Nigerians, it's a bitter pill to swallow.
1: Bitter, yes, and deadly too. Insecurity is claiming lives across Africa's most populous nation. Right now, as we are speaking, parents are afraid to send their children to school. Villages are bracing for the next bandit attack. Even city dwellers are looking over their shoulders.
8: Yes, and Nigerians are no longer suffering in silence. Protests have erupted in several cities. The questions are loud and clear. When will the abducted Oyo school children come home? When does this end?
7: Probably you want me to perform magic. I can't perform magic. It's a reality, it's an ongoing operation. We're making contact, we're discussing with those guys. We're doing so with everything possible, taking every step to ensure, one, that the kids are secured, two, that we're able to bring them out safely.
1: Right now, Nigerians are tired of promises. They're asking for results. Analysts say that the current strategy isn't working at all. It needs complete rethink.
8: And President Bola Ahmed Tinubu is talking tough. He's promising a crackdown. But here is the uncomfortable truth. Right now, it is the criminals making the boldest statement, not the government.
9: Personally, there are certain places I can't go to at night now because of I'm not sure of what to expect. I don't know what to expect out there. Everything is very unpredictable, same as the Nigerian government.
1: You can see that the fear is everywhere. Sokoto, Katsina, Abuja, not left out, but Harcourt. The country's entire security architecture is being tested.
8: So today the question is direct. Can the Tinubu administration solve Nigeria's security crisis, or has it already failed?
1: And that is the conversation we are having today under the baobab. Hi, George.
8: Hey, Mimi.
1: Cheers a little bit. How are you doing today?
8: I'm doing fine. And you?
1: Fine, thank you.
8: I like the way you ask
1: me
8: how I'm doing.
1: Please let me just have a little bit of like refreshment. How is the drink testing today, the under the baobab drink?
8: I haven't tested it actually. Let me.
1: How is it?
8: I mean, I feel like, you know, it's a bittersweet feeling.
1: Yes, bittersweet feeling. I can imagine.
8: Yes.
1: And I think it should also be the feeling that everyone listening from back home should have at the moment.
8: Of course, a lot to digest. And by the way, to everyone listening or watching, welcome. You are part of this conversation and don't be shy.
1: And talking about conversation, we want to hear from our viewers and listeners later what they think about the topics that we are discussing. And today we are going to be having Nigeria's Honorable Minister of Defense. So keep your questions.
8: Yes, we want those questions to come through. And last week, Mimi, we tackled, you know, the chaos within the PDP party and, mm-hmm. and the possible, you know, fronting of former President Goodluck Jonathan. I was so intrigued. Intrigued by mm-hmm. the comments that came through.
1: Those who are out there watching and listening, they took the conversation to just another level. Like Odiono Mbini wrote online and particularly on our YouTube saying that Goodluck Jonathan is better.

0: better than what we have today. Mm-hmm. He is a strong candidate that other contestants are afraid of.
1: Mm-hmm.
0: And if he's allowed to contest by INEC, he will be the best to salvage Nigeria at this point in time.
1: Yes, and also I find Fade456 comment very sharp, and he said, tackling Nigeria's complex insecurity requires a massive shift from purely reactive military operations to a whole-of-government approach. Military force alone is not enough.
0: And that really nails it, that particular comment, because today we are going deeper into the problem of insecurity in Nigeria. But before that, hello, this is Under the Baobab.
1: We make Africa's biggest stories and complex issues personal.
0: And we do so every Friday of the week. We talk to policymakers, we talk to politicians, all those who are shaping Africa's governance, policy, politics.
1: Our guest today is General Christopher Gwabin Musa, Nigeria's Minister of Defense. He shapes a national defense policy. He advises the president and he commands response also.
0: Maybe. It's an honorary Minister of Defense, please. That title is very important, George.
1: Yes.
0: And here's why he is on a hot seat today. Mass abductions used to be something that, you know, we used to only hear from central parts of Nigeria, northeastern part of Nigeria, but that's not the case anymore today because it's spreading across the national territory. Even people in Abuja are feeling Port Harcourt, cities like Port Harcourt, Katsina cities in Nigeria are feeling like it's coming closer by the passing of each day, and the government is really not doing enough to tackle the problem of insecurity in Nigeria.
1: And we can see this through the protests that we've witnessed in streets in different states of Nigeria. And the question that is emanating from all these protests is, the president came with a promise that insecurity and tackling security, insecurity was at the top of his government's priority.
0: Right.
1: It is 3 years down the line now, Mimi.
0: Mm.
1: The president is campaigning for a re-election.
0: Right.
1: But the situation is getting worse.
0: I like the fact that you said he's campaigning for re-election. I'm just wondering, what would be his campaign message? And has his government or administration failed the people? That is the first question that I put to the Minister of Defense.
2: There is nothing stopping us. It's just that the criminals seem to be spreading because, again, like I've told you, our borders are empty. Sahel is open. Libya has gone back. So we have a lot of people and the influx into Nigeria. A lot of them feel that Nigeria is rich. When you come to Nigeria, you will make money. Whatever it is they want to do to make money, that is what is aggravating those issues. So
0: is the president aware that the borders are open? Do you give him security briefs? And how often do you do that?
2: Everybody knows. Every country is dealing with this issue of border. It's not only Nigeria. It's just, unfortunately, we have a population of over 250 million. So it's a massive country. You know, it's just like playing football. When the goalkeeper is able to stop so many goals, nobody reasons. It's just that goal that goes in that people make noise about. We have been achieving so many successes all over. But because of these few kidnappings here and there, noise is being made about it. And we understand. And it's very painful. It's very difficult. I feel for the parents. I feel for the country. Because this is my country. I feel extremely very bitter.
0: You have been at the center of Nigeria's security architecture, first as Chief of Defense Staff and now Minister of Defense. If an ordinary citizen asks you today, what has improved since General Musa took charge, what would be your honest answer?
2: The terrorist attacks have drastically reduced. What we have now, more of kidnappings. And normally, if you look at the trajectory of crime, it starts with petty crime, starts with kidnapping, goes into the terrorism, into insurgency. And then when you hit it very hard and you're able to succeed, it now comes back to kidnapping. So we're into that stage of back into kidnapping now because that's the easiest way to make money. And I can tell you again, it also has to do with social issues on ground. People think when you just make money, that you are important.
0: General, let me ask you this personal question. Are officials more protected than ordinary citizens? And does that distance make it difficult to tackle the crisis because you feel like you are not directly affected?
2: Everybody is a victim.
3: Including yourself?
2: As long as any Nigerian is arrested or killed, any Nigerian is kidnapped, abducted, killed or something, we are all victims as Nigerians, as Africans. So I would like us to look at this as an African challenge. I'm sure you are aware that it is not only Nigeria that is facing this issue. Somalia has its own issue. Kenya has its own issue. Mozambique has its own issue. And we have even addressed the UN and have told them it's not only an African challenge, it's a world challenge that we're going through.
0: So if the government is in charge and not powerless in the face of the current insecurity, what explains the fact that some Nigerian victims still have to negotiate directly with the bandits to get their family members released?
2: You know, it's a thin line between payment and not payment, because again, your family member is abducted and then you want to free him, and then you pay money and they use this money to buy more arms and then come in. And it comes again to the influx of small arms and light weapons across Africa. Where are they getting their weapons from? Because these weapons, we don't manufacture them. They come from outside into Nigeria. A lot of the terrorists, when we get them, you find them with foreign currency. We believe they have outside sponsors. This is where the international community should come in. So I don't want you to have this impression that it's happening in Nigeria because nothing has been done. It is happening everywhere. And if we don't make sure that we curtail them holistically, it's going to affect every country. I can assure you that.
1: Yeah, and you see, Mimi, this is where I agree with him, that insecurity is not just unique to Nigeria. Mm-hmm. Many countries are affected, and we've reported widely about that. But you know, trying to tell a parent who's, you know, lost the kid or the kid has been abducted, you know, it can be so difficult for them to contemplate or even understand.
0: Exactly. And you are elected because people believe that you can solve their problems, including the problem of insecurity.
1: Yes.
0: They are not waiting for an honorable minister of defense to tell them that, look, bear with us because this is a general problem across Africa. They want solutions. They don't want, you know, excuses. And I think that it's time for us to
1: take a breather.
0: Of course, under the baobab, we do that a little bit. And while we are sipping our under the baobab drink, let us get to the rapid fire questions segment and get to know the minister on a personal level, right?
1: On a personal level.
3: So let's begin. Is General Musa guided by a strict schedule or does he go with the flow?
2: I mean, I've been in the military for almost 40 years, so you can imagine my lifestyle. It's about regimentation, it's about discipline.
3: And are you a strict 4 a.m. alarm type of a person, or do you ever sleep until the sun is up?
2: I'm sure you don't want to know my schedule. I barely sleep.
3: And since you barely sleep, when the alarm goes off, what is the first thing you check? Security briefings or your family?
2: I wish my wife was here to answer that, because I know she's always complaining that I'm putting more effort and making sure Nigeria is safe.
3: And at home, because you are a general, are your pajamas also perfectly ironed and folded, or do you wear a comfortable old T-shirt like the rest of us?
2: I'm not a pajamas kind of person. I just make sure I'm comfortable while sleeping.
3: At night, are you the kind of person who sneaks downstairs for a midnight snack, or do you follow a strict routine?
2: And I'm not sure if this is relevant to, I mean, whatever it is we're saying. The good thing is that I try to get some rest as much as possible as a human being.
3: When you are at home, are you still the general, or you are completely outranked by Madam Musa?
2: Well, in Nigeria, if you're a general, your wife is a field marshal, so she's the field marshal in the house.
3: And if we are being real, are you the soft-hearted dad who lets the children get away with things, or you are very strict?
2: No, like I said, I always strike a balance. I mean, we're all human beings. We're bound to make mistakes. So we understand which ones are mistakes, we correct them, and we understand which ones are deliberate. Those ones we don't take lightly.
3: And if you are watching a movie with Madame Musa, are you sitting through a romantic comedy to make her happy, or are you secretly wishing it was a war documentary?
2: For every home, as long as the Madame is happy, everybody is happy. So it's good you make her happy. You make sure that she remains very happy.
3: And if someone brings a tray to your room, is it a spicy suya or mild kilishi?
2: My wife is a chef, so she's very good at it, so I get very good meals. That I can assure you.
3: And finally, if you had never entered the military or defense, what would you be doing right now?
2: I'll be in my farm. I'm a farmer, so I love farming.
0: So if you want peace under the baobab, you have to make me happy.
1: It has come to that, huh?
0: It was just between him and the wife, the field marshal in the house. George.
1: Okay.
0: So great line of questioning there. Let's address the elephant in the room.
1: Yeah, sure.
0: Nigerian authorities have arrested at least 8 people for spreading misinformation online. So the government or the authorities have also threatened that those who continue to spread misinformation are going to pay for it.
1: Yeah, and in particular to as regards to the kidnappings, right? And mm-hmm. And I know you'll agree, and also people listening and following this particular episode, that are these arrests really about, you know, misinformation, or are they about silencing the public anger? Because the real question hasn't, you know, gone away. The question is, when will the 46 pupils and teachers who were kidnapped at the school in Oyo be mm-hmm. released?
0: That's a fair challenge. You know, it took place on the 15th of May. and something that shocked the entire nation. We saw a lot of celebrities.
1: They were caught off guard.
0: Yeah, celebrities across Nigeria reacting, and that was even before my birthday. Imagine waiting for your birthday to come and then everywhere is in chaos. And, you know, people used to think before that they were safe. You know, people in Abuja didn't see this coming. They used to hear about mass kidnappings
1: in schools.
0: They thought
1: it is just...
0: it's far away, but it's coming closer to home. And people thought before that this was never going to be the case in Nigeria, but it's becoming their reality on a daily basis.
1: Yeah, and you see, security analysts now call kidnapping a soft target business. Low risk, high reward, and economic desperation is fueling, you know, these ongoing cases of kidnapping.
0: And adding to that is lack of, you know, permanent security presence. In some interior rural communities where we have the bandits really thriving, security is completely cut off. So there's also the vast nature of some of Nigeria's forests. The border sometimes can get porous, and the armed groups are moving so freely on motorbikes. They will storm schools, take away pupils, take away children. They would just freely, they'll be operating freely as though there's no security around them.
1: Yeah, and add to that, there is, you know, the contentious issue about the ransom and the government having a very hard stance on it, that the government of Nigeria does not negotiate, you know, with criminals. But tell that to a parent, and a parent asked for any amount of money they would want to give to the kidnapper of their kids, only for their kids to be returned home. And communities pay a lot, and intelligence agencies say kidnappers have collected at least $18.5 million in ransom over the past decade, Mimi.
0: That's a lot of money, you know, and these are just numbers that we have official, but we don't have the unofficial figures yet. What would the parents do at this point in time? Imagine if your child is kidnapped and they are showing you a video of the child crying and saying that give us 5 million or 10 million naira before your child is released. What are you going to do as a parent?
1: I mean, I wouldn't heed to the government, you know, stance that no one should pay ransom. I would go for everything to ensure that my child is released.
0: Because the government seems to have, you don't have faith that the government can do anything, you know?
1: Yeah, definitely. But of course, the your unending question is, when will the 46 kids be released?
0: Exactly. And what did the General Musa have to say about this? Let's get his response.
2: This group that kidnapped the children in Oyo State are actually using them as human shields. And they're using them as a bargaining chip that we must release the commanders. Their own commanders are with us. And they've threatened that once we carry, we take any force towards them, they will kill the children. And so that's why you see the stalemate. Or else we'll have stormed the place already.
0: Are you therefore saying that the government has to keep waiting until the conditions are right before these children are rescued?
2: No. Like I said, you know, I can't actually tell you online what we are doing, because it's saying is like telling them exactly what we're doing. It's a fluid system, so all aspects have to be taken, both the kinetic and the non-kinetic, to ensure that once the kids are secured and that we're able to bring them out safely. I've met the family members, and I've seen how painful it is. One can always feel, we have children, you know how it is when your child is taken or when your loved one is taken. The terrain there is so thick, and they're using the forest reserve to hide under, so that even when you are using aircraft to want to carry out surveillance within the area, finding them from the top is a bit difficult. So we have to use other means to be able to track them, and we're doing that all together.
0: We have seen videos circulating online from the camps of the bandits and armed groups. Are you also saying that these armed groups have better security and technical capacity than the Nigerian government, and that is why the government has not been able to locate them?
2: You see, one thing people should understand is that, one, asymmetric warfare is a very delicate and very dangerous warfare. Turkey has been fighting such thing for 40 years. America has gone to Afghanistan, and how did they now? So it's a very difficult operation. And remember, as a third world country, we don't produce most of the equipment that we need. We're trying to use the much we have to get what we can. But the terrain, and Nigeria is about 923 square kilometers. That area cuts across Burkina Faso, Benin Republic, into Nigeria, into Cameroon. It's a massive area. So, you know, people will want to look at it as it's just one forest reserve. And no, even finding out where people are within those areas is not easy. It's a very difficult operation, I can tell you that.
0: You are describing the landmass, the terrain, and the equipment challenges. It sounds like Nigeria's defense system is struggling. Is it fair to describe the defense corps as a little bit helpless in the face of the current situation?
2: I'm sure my response to you did not show that we're helpless or we don't have solution to it. All I'm telling you is that there are a lot of challenges, and this is reality. We wish it never happened. It's a very sad and unfortunate incident that shouldn't have happened. And let me tell you, in everything, the attacker has the freedom to choose the time and place and when to do the attack. You cannot be everywhere 24/7. We cannot man the entire Nigerian territory. Like I told you, 923 square kilometers is massive. So we're doing everything possible to see that we see. And considering that the risk of the children too, if it was conventional warfare, is an issue that we can map what where we think they are and destroy the whole place. But we can't do that because these innocent souls are there. So we have to be mindful of what we're doing within those areas. Not

0: to also harm them in dealing with those criminals.
1: Now, General, parents send their children to school, not to battlefields. If a parent could ask you today, can you, as the defense minister, protect their child? What would be your response?
0: Of course, very well.

0: perform magic. I can't perform magic. It's a reality, it's an ongoing operation. We're making contact, we're discussing with those guys. We're doing so with everything possible, taking every step to ensure, one, that the kids are secured, two, that we're able to bring them out safely. I think those are the critical aspects, and those are the things I think we should actually worry about. I can't give you full details because I'm sure when this thing is broadcast, they will also be listening so that they see if we can give them any information that will be to their own advantage. But one thing I want this to, in case they are listening, is for them to know that what they are doing is wrong and they're going to pay for it. And we'll do everything possible to ensure that we secure those children and bring them out.
1: Quite interesting there, Judge. When I'm listening to the minister, I'm feeling, you know, a little bit tense because I can't imagine how the parents who are going to be watching this are also feeling.
2: I mean,
1: if you have your child somewhere in captivity, and listening to the minister, and you know, you're not sure when exactly your child could return home, you feel a little bit helpless. Experts also agree that Nigeria needs a layered some sort of strategy.
2: Yes.
1: Because physical security intelligence is failing.
2: Yes.
1: A lot of, you know, measures that the government is putting in place is not actually working. And community involvement is also very important. Economic alternatives also could be another strategy. And, you know, strict no ransom enforcement. I don't know how that can work.
2: Yeah,
1: but
2: I think
1: the other strategies work, this one would, no ransom enforcement would not be necessary, right?
2: It not be necessary, but I mean, they need to have a conversation about that, of course, And, you know, practical fixes, you know, things like early warning networks and permanent security at facilities that matter.
1: Yeah.
2: And I'm talking about schools. It's a right to the kids. And if you feel that it is insecure, you wouldn't send your child to school, right,
1: right,
2: Mimi? And I think this reminds me of, you know, a situation in Kenya, Garissa, that is in northern Kenya. There was a terrorism attack, and I saw the government proactively, you know, ensuring that they installed some semblance of, you know, security within the school, and the university was reopened. I mean, with this installation of security and the government proactively working towards, you know, changing things around, I think it's something that Nigeria can borrow from.
1: Right. And when there's insecurity for a very long time, it becomes a war economy because many people are benefiting from it. We have the same situation in Cameroon's English-speaking regions where it's been going on for like 10 years now. And it's been, you know, people have been kidnapped for ransom on a daily basis. And people are questioning also, are there people in government benefiting because the state of insecurity in the country is not getting better?
2: You would understand people having such questions, maybe.
1: Right, of course. And you've also cited the case of Kenya. And the question actually is, he's also said that Nigeria is not the only country plagued by insecurity.
2: Yes.
1: So why is Nigeria not copying that example from Kenya that actually really worked?
2: I mean, that's a very good question. And I would also further push it forward. Like, what is their plan within, you know, incorporating the community? It's very critical because security starts with us, Mimi.
1: Right.
2: And when you find the community actively involved, then it makes the work of the government even much easier.
1: And talking about community involvement, let us also hear what Nigerians themselves think. Our correspondent in Nigeria, Chinaza Jennifer and Ben Shemang Abiodun Jamiu, hit the streets to ask ordinary Nigerians what they think about the state of the country's insecurity. Are they satisfied by government's efforts? Let's hear them.
3: Every community should know who is who. This banditry doesn't start today. They have strategy. They have people who give them information. And it's not a day walk.
4: No Nigerian will tell you like 100% they are safe right now. We need to look at advanced technologies. Take a thorough information about what is happening across our borders. My two brother-in-laws were kidnapped. That time I was 8 months pregnant with my third baby. And then this bandit now just attacked my in-law's house and they took my two siblings in boxers. We did not have any conversation with them until like a month. They were demanding 100 million. Which I think if the whole of my building or my family, my mother-in-law's building should be sold, it wouldn't be up to the amount they are asking.
5: I felt safer when I was younger because I think there was a better government and the security was more tightened. Personally, there are certain places I can't go to at night now because of I'm not sure of what to expect. I don't know what to expect out there. Everything is very unpredictable, same as the Nigerian government.
6: We as a person, as an individual, as a Nigerian, we need to join hands together with government. And we will serve

0: We know ourselves, each town. Everybody should save their area and know who is going out and who is coming in.
1: Of course, the highlight from what we've heard from Nigerians is that they feel they need to also be part of solving the solution, and it's that holistic, constructive outlook on how to solve this particular problem. Mm-hmm. And earlier on, you'd mentioned that Nigeria needs to learn; they need to borrow a leaf from other countries like Ethiopia, Kenya, Rwanda. And one thing is for sure, they've focused more on prevention, public participation, and tight border control. I think Ethiopia is doing quite well, the same as Rwanda and Kenya.
2: You've talked about tight border control, and another question that we can ask is, why aren't local communities fully integrated with multi-agency response like we are seeing in other countries that you've just mentioned? And that is a question that I put to the general as well.
3: Well, like I said, as humans, we can never stop evil from happening. I'm sure even the country where you are in, they also have their own challenges. It's just that the percentage is higher here. And it has never been like this. Nobody had ever thought Nigeria would get to an extent that we get to these kidnappings and all this bombing and all these issues. I can tell you the armed forces has done so well. The armed forces of Nigeria has, remember, we were in Liberia, we were in Sierra Leone, we were in Tanzania, we have brought peace to other countries.
2: You have spoken about the role of the armed forces, but let me zoom in on you, because you were chief of defense staff before becoming the minister of defense. Did you see these threats coming, and what did you do to stop it?
3: No, I think we did well. 2024, we had the best year. We had the lowest attacks, the lowest kind of this and all these things. But like I said, we have a trend in Nigeria, unfortunately. Whenever there is an election coming, especially the electionary year, there's always a spike on crime and criminality. Some individuals might want to push so that to show that the country is ungovernable, the government is weak, and that they are better alternative. You can't rule that out.
2: Have you arrested the people involved, and who are they? Who are these politicians you're talking about?
3: Some sponsors have been prosecuted as we speak. Most of these ones that are bringing very terrible rhetorics, we have been met and have told them the importance of them to speak positive about whatever it is that is happening. Because the more you encourage these guys, especially on social media, the more you get, they get more recruits. I mean, you can't want to lead people and then you do things that will kill them just because you want to be a leader. We have those ones that are giving them information, those ones giving them logistics and all these things to ensure that we stop them. Because those are the people that are making them continue to strive.
1: We can mention challenges time over and again, but as we've kept on questioning, how will we solve the situation?
2: Which is a very good question, because we want to find out, what are organizations like the African Union doing? ECOWAS is also Nigeria.
1: Yes.
2: It's the headquarters of ECOWAS. Yes. What is ECOWAS doing about, the state of insecurity in Nigeria? Is it capable to address some of these issues, or is it failing also the people, not just Nigeria, because we have insecurity in the Sahel, we have insecurity in Chad, and also in Cameroon? Are these regional organizations also failing the people?
1: And how does the minister sees, what is the strategy in terms of solution?
2: I will not speak for the minister. Let's hear him.
3: We are looking at it. That's why I said the use of technology is very, very, very critical to our success. We're working around. We wish we had satellites, a dedicated satellite that will help us be able to zoom and do all those things. We are working with international organizations to make sure that we have those abilities to be able to do this. So it's so much. And issues of funding is another challenge. There are other issues that have to be dealt with. So, but the important thing is for every country in Africa to stand in and make sure that their borders are secure. If we do that, we'll help each other. And I think that's critical. And we must work together as a team.
2: So Nigeria's security situation has not gotten any better since late 1990s. Mm-hmm. And the question a lot of people are asking is, are the leaders we are electing doing enough to secure us? Mm-hmm. What is the best strategy to secure the vast territories that the minister is talking about? Is it regional cooperation? Is it proactive intelligence? Is it community involvement? Mm-hmm. Those are some of the questions that you out there are asking. Those are some of the questions that we here are also asking under the Baobab.
1: And of course, tell us what you think about this. And I can't go without, giving a huge shout out to our community that drove, last week's debate. And this is a sure, promise that when you engage with us, we will sample your views and we take them very seriously.
2: Because you are the heartbeat of Under the Baobab. We appreciate all the comments that we see coming in, you know, every day. We see you, we also challenge you because we want you to tell us about how some of these problems that we are addressing under the Baobab can be tackled. What are your suggestions? How do you feel about the topics that we are covering every day under the Baobab, particularly this one on Nigeria?
1: Well, for more honest, raw, unfiltered conversations on African politics, society and sports, hit the subscribe button on DW Africa YouTube channel.
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1: Yes, until
2: it's next, like you don't want to say goodbye, Judge.
1: Could be, but until next week, keep the conversation alive under the Baobab. I am George Okachi.
2: And I am Mimi Mefune. It's always a pleasure, Judge.
4: Donald Trump marks the U.S.'s 250th birthday with a mix of patriotism and partisanship. The U.S. president places himself front and center of the celebrations in Washington, hailing his country's achievements and accusing his opponents of being communists. And outrage at a real estate deal for Trump's son-in-law threatens to overturn Albania's government. I'm Michael Oku, and this is DW News.

0: The United States turned 250 on Saturday, marking the day a quarter of a millennium ago when its founding fathers proclaimed their independence from Britain. This year's July 4th celebrations in Washington were in planning for a decade until Donald Trump was reelected. The U.S. president had his own ideas, placing himself at the center of events. He hailed America as the crowning achievement of human history. Even as he used the event to renew his attack on domestic opponents he branded communists.
1: America's military might was at the heart of the 250th anniversary celebrations, with spectacular aerial and waterborne displays in both New York and Washington. Despite the extreme heat in many areas, citizens in their millions turned out to mark what some were calling the semi-quincentennial. The National Mall in Washington had to be evacuated because of the weather conditions, but it didn't dampen spirits.
2: We love America, we love our country.
3: This is America 250. We should celebrate no matter who you are, who you support.
1: And of course, the commander-in-chief was not shy about taking center stage, flanked by a string of U.S. military veterans. Delayed by the weather, President Donald Trump had promised to make a long speech. In the event, it was both lengthy and upbeat.
4: Over 250 years, the world has seen the great empires, vast kingdoms, mighty nations, and terrible tyrants. They came and they went. But after 2.5 centuries, this American Republic still stands tall and strong, and we love each other. That showed tonight. You heard it was over, and what happened? You came back. And this American flag still waves proud and free and beautiful.
1: Trump also had this warning for his opponents in the run-up to November's midterm elections.
4: America will never be a communist country. Won't happen. Communism is a loser, and it always will be. The communist system is the opposite of the American system, and the communist system has never worked. Our warriors did not fight communism on battlefields across the world, only to have that menace rear its ugly head right back here in America. We're not going to let it happen.
1: As well as the political fireworks, lavish displays lit up the night sky in cities across America. And in Washington, lightning forks made a striking addition to the pyrotechnics. A fitting end, perhaps, to the drama of USA 250.
0: Let's cross over to Andrew Dennison, director of Transatlantic Networks in Königswinter. Appreciate you joining us. I want to start with this. Donald Trump's July 4th speech was a confident statement about America's future. I'm curious,

0: From a European perspective, what message did allies hear? And is it more likely to strengthen or complicate the transatlantic relationship?
1: I think the allies weren't surprised that Donald Trump took every opportunity to talk about how great he was and how great his country is. I hope that the allies judge America by more than Donald Trump's words. If you look across the country and see how Americans celebrated the 4th of July, you see a society, you see communities that really are still very connected to one another, that are trying to build a better America, that are still trying to live by the ideals of the founding fathers, unity in diversity. So the allies, when they look to America, yes, they should look to Donald Trump, and you can't ignore him, but they should remember that the interests and institutions of the United States are a lot more powerful than Donald Trump. Mm.
0: You've said specifically that the transatlantic relationship is based on trust. Where is that trust strongest today, and where is it beginning to erode?
1: Trust is to a degree based on words, but much more it's based on interests. What can we trust to be in the United States' interest? Is it in the interest of the United States of America to turn its back on Europe, its largest market by far, both in terms of trade, container ships, but much more in terms of foreign direct investment? Think of Amazon Web Services or any number of American banking companies. Europe is far too valuable economically to simply ignore. Now, the problem is the Europeans know that too, and they can sometimes convince America to perhaps invest a little bit more and ignore that the Europeans are investing a little bit less, for example, in European security. But when it comes to trust, which is, of course, incredibly important, especially when you're trying to build cooperation in difficult times, then remember it's not just what is said, but it's the interests at stake. Imagine if Europe were not controlled by governments friendly to the United States. That would be a nightmare. So don't forget the interests and take what's said with a grain of salt, and maybe there can be a little more trust that this transatlantic relationship still has a lot going for it. Mm.
0: Trump, you recently took calls with both Volodymyr Zelensky and Vladimir Putin about ending the war in Ukraine. Do you see any real momentum there if Moscow is still insisting on territorial concessions and Kyiv and Europe demand both full sovereignty and hard security guarantees?
1: Well, the first thing that's important to underline is that the United States has not abandoned Ukraine, has not turned its back on Europe, although many felt that, many feared that. The G7 statement once again underlined that Trump's Washington thinks that a secure, sovereign, and prosperous Ukraine is in America's interest. That said, it's not surprising that Donald Trump does not want to escalate the conflict vis-a-vis Putin. That could cost a lot more money, and believe it or not, he did say he was going to get us out of foreign wars, especially those that the Europeans should be fighting instead of the Americans. But it's also dangerous. There's really a danger of nuclear war, of escalation getting out of control, and that holds Trump back as well. Therefore, it seems to me the only way to put pressure on Putin is if that pressure comes from Ukraine. Neither the Europeans nor the Americans alone are going to be able to put enough pressure on Putin, also because they're afraid of escalation. Ukraine, on the other hand, has nothing to lose, and we see now that Ukraine is really putting pressure on Putin. And with enough pressure, yes, then the Atlantic Alliance can come together and facilitate some sort of move towards a ceasefire. But Russia will remain dangerous for a long time to come, and that's why this summit, this NATO summit in Ankara, will be mostly measured by the degree of unity that it shows, that the alliance still stands together. That will make Putin consider whether he wants to continue the war. So let's hope that there is unity demonstrated at this summit, even though there are a lot of divisions about how the labor should be divided among the allies.
0: Well, as those NATO leaders prepare to meet at the summit, I should mention this week in Ankara, what's the one issue that matters most, not just for the summit, but for the alliance's future?
1: Well, the alliance has always had two major problems. One is burden sharing. How much do the Americans do? How much do the Europeans do? And the other is out of area conflicts, whether Ukraine or Afghanistan or now Iran. So on the one hand, we need to demonstrate that the Europeans are doing a whole lot more than they used to. And therefore, it makes sense for America to continue to invest, that America is not going to be somehow short-handed, short-changed with the investment. And the other thing is to find some way, to find common ground, to try to get either the Strait of Hormuz secure and open, or find alternative ways to get the world's oil supply and all the other things that come out of the Persian Gulf back up and running. Common interests, but also a lot of political vulnerabilities in all of the countries of Europe and America. So it won't be easy, but the more unity we see, the better. G7 summit last week was a good example of how things should go, and I hope that will be the case in Ankara as well.
0: Andrew Dennison, many thanks to you.
1: You're welcome. Have a nice Sunday.
0: We turn to Albania now, where what started as a protest over plans to build a luxury hotel linked to U.S. President Donald Trump's family has since turned into a flashpoint over perceived corruption within the government. In the capital, Tirana, tens of thousands turned out to denounce the plans and have called on Prime Minister Edi Rama to step down. The 5 billion euro project, inked with Trump's son-in-law, Jared Kushner, would likely threaten a wildlife preserve, which is why demonstrators are calling this the Flamingo Revolution. For more, let's cross over to our correspondent, Rashela Shehu, in Tirana. Rashela, this movement started weeks ago as a protest against a real estate project tied to the U.S. president's son-in-law. It's clearly grown into something much bigger. What are the protesters' demands now?
2: Thanks for having me. Yeah, that's true. The protest began against a luxury resort planned to build in the south of Albania on the protected area of Vjosa Narta, but now it has evolved into something bigger. So people are every day out on the streets demanding more and more. They are asking now Prime Minister Edi Rama to step down, but this is not only a protest against ruling government, it is also a protest against opposition in Albania, and let's say political establishment. So they are asking for their rights, for the transparency, for their voice to be stronger in the future decisions. So something that they mentioned very often is that this is a battle for the democracy captured by private interests.
0: Is there any real evidence behind Prime Minister Rama's foreign interference claim? And does he talk specifically about who these foreign actors are? Because as you know, the prime minister is arguing that the people out on the streets are actually being driven by foreign actors.
2: That's right. Since the beginning of the protest, Prime Minister Edi Rama has claimed that foreign influences, foreign actors, are encouraging the protest in Albania. He mentioned Iran as one of the foreign actors, but so far we haven't seen any public evidence to support this claim. A few days ago, I asked the Vice President of European Parliament, Nicolae Ștefănuța. He was in Tirana and joined the protest, if they have any evidence that support this the claim of Prime Minister Edi Rama, and he rejected that.
0: Last week's protests outside Parliament were much more confrontational. Is the government's position actually weakening, or is Rama, who's backed by a comfortable parliamentary majority, still firmly in control?
2: Mm-hmm. Well, I think it's still too early to say, and it's very difficult to have a conclusion. Prime Minister Edi Rama still has a comfortable parliamentary majority with 83 seats in parliament.

0: And he has made it clear that he will not resign. So he says that his mission is to lead Albania through the EU accession process. So for now, even through political tensions that are clearly increasing, we still don't have, let's say, it's not easy to say if his position is weaker or not. But what I can mention is that it looks like a battle of resistance. So let's see which will be the end of the story. But the protesters are every day out on the streets asking him to resign. But on the other hand, Prime Minister Edi Rama has made clear that he's not going to resign.
1: DW correspondent Rishelu Shehu in Tirana. Thank you. We'll end it there. More coming at the top of the hour. And don't forget, you can get all the latest news and information around the clock on our website. That's DW.com. You are, in fact, watching DW News.

0: The 250th anniversary is a giant milestone.
1: I think it's very patriotic.
2: Simply just declares independent.
3: We hold these truths to be self-evident.
1: Right now, I get kind of like the hairs
3: that all men are created equal.
1: Just kind of stand up.
0: I do have most of it memorized.
3: These were actually British Americans.
0: They were stationing armies.
2: The Founding Fathers had enough.
1: And didn't really mention women at all.
3: These are our rights that are being taken away.
0: Overtaxation, lack of freedom.
2: Whoa. We have a lot of grievances here.
1: Have our own pursuits of happiness.
2: This is what we're gonna do, whether you like it or not.
0: And it kind of just all piled together.
4: It's the year 1776. For almost 170 years, British colonies have existed in North America, governing themselves freely. They feel established and independent until the French and Indian War, part of the Seven Years' War between Britain and France over control of colonial territory, which resulted in a British victory. But it was so expensive that Britain started to tax the colonies to pay back its debt from the war. And they didn't like that. For years, the colonies resisted those taxes, trade restrictions, and increasingly tighter imperial control. During the Boston Tea Party of 1773, some colonists disguised as Native Americans to conceal their identities threw hundreds of chests of British tea into the harbor in protest. Also, fighting between the British and the colonists had begun in 1775 in Lexington and Concord. America was at war with its mother country as more and more colonists felt the need to break free from Britain. A year later, the Continental Congress appointed a committee of five to draft the Declaration of Independence, with Thomas Jefferson being its main author. But what did the document entail in detail, and what did it really mean? We're going to dissect and decode America's birth certificate, each key sentence, to see if it was simply a political power play or a progressive promise, especially for younger generations and their future. You'll find out what the language meant back in the day and how it could shape America's presence. To help with that, we're joined by some of the youngest mayors and community leaders in U.S. history. Nonpartisan Mayor Eva Phipps from Henderson, Iowa. Democratic Mayor Joy Washington from Mediaboro, Pennsylvania, and Republican Mayor Tom Wynn from Garden City, Kansas. Senior Research Fellow Michael Oslin is also with us. His new book is titled National Treasure: How the Declaration of Independence Made America. The original document was drafted by Thomas Jefferson over just a few days in Philadelphia, then adopted and dated by the Second Continental Congress at Pennsylvania State House after careful revision on July 4, 1776.
1: When in the course of human events, it becomes necessary for one people to dissolve the political bands which have connected them with another,
2: and to assume among the powers of the earth the separate and equal station to which the laws of nature and the nature's God entitle them,
0: a decent respect to the opinions of mankind requires that they should declare the causes which impel them to the separation.
1: I think that declaration was created through

0: through a war. And it's kind of different now because if, I guess, in the example of dissolving political bands, I think that it feels like an open-ended request for voters to, you know, choose different representatives. And if someone is not doing what they're supposed to do, people have the right to choose someone else.
1: I think our society, even not only United States, but our globally, if we don't view all of us to have some sort of ontological framework that we were made for something, made for to be entitled to human rights, to be entitled to climate justice or digital autonomy in some ways, I think it detriments a society, even for young people, to say, no, one person has less dignity than me.
2: You deserve bodily autonomy, and when it comes to, like, you need to go to the bathroom. That's, you're gonna do that. You need to have a safe place to do that. You need to be able to take care of yourself, take care of your person.
3: In fact, this passage marks the point when 250 years ago, the colony's leading figures felt like they had to cut ties, political bands, with Britain. The act of breaking free was framed as part of a natural chain of events, a logical reaction rather than a rebellion. But the idea needed the support of the people. In 1776, the term separate and equal station was meant in international terms, to be treated as a state or a nation equal to those in Europe, as if to say, we've grown up now. Equal did not address individual social groups such as underprivileged women, men without property, slaves, or indigenous people. And the term laws of nature underscored in 1776 that it was about natural sovereignty, and thus trade rather than personal equality.
4: The Declaration of Independence, in many ways, was a document designed, first of all, to give comfort to the patriots, to say, yes, you are not alone, to try to sway those who were, as we say, sitting on the fence, who hadn't decided, and maybe to convince those who were loyalists that they should join the cause. Americans were definitely not united at the time of the Revolutionary War. In fact, much later in life, John Adams, who was really the leader of the patriot cause, wrote in a letter that at the time of independence, one-third of Americans supported it, the idea of being free. Another third were loyalists to the crown. They didn't want to separate. And in good American fashion, a final third had no opinion on the matter.
3: Also, at the time of the Declaration and the beginning of the American Revolutionary War from 1775 to 1783, America was losing against the British. The colonies needed support, especially from France, which it provided. The Declaration unified the colonies and fueled the war. In 1778, France was the first to recognize the United States.
1: We hold these truths to be self-evident.
2: That all men are created equal.
0: That they are endowed by their Creator with certain unalienable rights.
1: That among these are life, liberty, and the pursuit of happiness.
2: Today, it's a huge debate. People are constantly arguing over what even the word life means. People argue, when does life start? When does life end? There's contradicting beliefs. There's the beliefs on abortion. There's the beliefs on the death penalty. There's beliefs on all of that. Nowadays, it's kind of scary to talk about what you personally think life means. You will be villainized by one party or the other, no matter what you do.
1: The pursuit of happiness, I think, is the most critical. I think more than ever, Gen Z and even millennials are feeling like it is much more difficult to have some sort of pursuit of happiness when we are living in a world of increased inflation, to buy a house and being compared to baby boomers who are saying, like, oh, well, I bought my house for $50,000 and here we are trying to buy a house for $300,000-$400,000. And it's hard to view that as a liberty.
0: It's actually explicitly important for men and women and people of all races to make this document and that line become more truthful, and there won't be much happiness if everyone is not equal.
3: Mainly rooted in John Locke's Enlightenment theory and his law of nature beliefs, the phrase all men are created equal did not mean that, socially speaking, everyone was identical in wealth, talent, or status. It again referred to God-given political and national equality among peoples, not individuals. It was directed against hereditary aristocracy, namely those born into power by divine right, like the British King George III.

0: third. Life in the colonies very much depended on region, class, race, gender, and legal status. Wealthy white landowners, merchants, and office holders held the most political power, whereas poor white men were excluded from it. Enslaved black people were widely treated as property and virtually had no rights. Indigenous people's rights were ignored, and they were displaced as colonial settlements spread. And women were broadly excluded from politics and personal decision-making. Especially married women could not do anything without the permission of their husbands. Depending on their colony, unmarried women could, however, own property or run businesses.
1: Later, the idea that these rights should be extended to everyone, women, blacks, immigrants, American Indians, that's the story of how the Declaration of Independence made America, because eventually it became adopted by all these different groups, by women suffragettes in the 19th and early 20th century, obviously by abolitionists, both black and white, by immigrants coming to the country who demanded to be treated equally. The idea of equality became the single core definition of what it meant to be American.
0: Over time, this particular phrase and the word equal came to be interpreted as a universal moral claim. Over time, all men was read as all people, with younger generations expanding its meaning. The principle is increasingly understood as asserting human equality across race, national origin, gender, religion, and other forms of identity. The reality, however, is often quite different.
2: I do not believe that they're all treated as equals. And we can see this very clearly throughout the history of the United States. When I think of the bombing in Pearl Harbor and then the treatment to Asian Americans right after that, we see that it's not necessarily of all men are created equal.
3: I don't know if me as a black woman in America was thought of as like an actual person to some of the writers, especially Thomas Jefferson. When I read this, even though I do see all men are created equal, it was the work of women and black women who made themselves heard for voting rights, reproductive rights, and just overall having our own liberty.
4: Even today, we're still trying to reach that point where everyone is viewed equally. I think each individual person, not even just our government, holds certain prejudices within themselves. And they hold people at different levels instead of holding them equally.
0: For the founders, life, as in life, liberty, and the pursuit of happiness, guaranteed the right not to be arbitrarily killed by British actions, as had happened in the Boston Massacre of 1770, where 5 colonists were killed by British soldiers, or in the battles of Lexington and Concord. More and more British troops were stationed as a standing army. Liberty was not yet meant as a call for universal equality of freedom for everyone, but rather for primarily white male colonists to be free from arbitrary rule, especially from a king or a faraway government. And the pursuit of happiness did not entail pleasure, fun, or emotional satisfaction when Jefferson wrote it. It was synonymous with the right to seek personal flourishing and to improve one's condition through work, enterprise, property ownership, and moral development. And this is why it became so famous, not just for Americans, but for people across the world who are seeking a good life, the American dream.
3: I'm really split on the next 250 years.
4: Our nation's future is so hard to predict.
2: I really, really hope that it is more of a pride for our nation.
1: That Americans recognize how precious their democratic experiment is.
2: I honestly would say that some of us might feel even embarrassed of the direction of our nation.
3: Yes, I do see another civil war happening.
1: That they seek to preserve it, to protect it, but also to deepen it and enrich it.
2: We are still trying to figure this out.
4: Every person that voices their concerns can make a difference.
3: If we don't make it, then we just won't be a country anymore.
2: But what we can do is let's reduce it down to the lowest philosophy that we can and make it true and make it right.
1: That, I think, will be the story of the next 250 years of American history.

0: country celebrates and argues. The United States of America's 250th anniversary. Who gets to tell the country's story? Who gets remembered? And who is left out? When history becomes a culture war. Arts Unveiled. Next.
1: Autocrats are getting more powerful every day. That means more censorship, more surveillance, and less freedom to speak your mind. 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
2: It's already touted as the film event of the year, Christopher Nolan's The Odyssey.
3: Let's go home.
2: We'll look at how this retelling of the tale of Odysseus, King of Ithaca, is causing such a hype. At 2,700 years old, Homer's epic can still captivate audiences. Ancient Greek myths, as powerful as ever.
4: The Odyssey, one of the ancient world's greatest tales.
5: No one could stand between my...
4: It's the inspiration for Christopher Nolan's latest film. The all-star cast sees Matt Damon playing Odysseus. The epic has it all. A hero's journey, horror, love, and the fight for survival.
6: Help me go home.
4: A journey of self-discovery. The response in advance of the mid-July premiere has been huge. Is The Odyssey another action fantasy blockbuster or something more? What is the epic actually about? Could it even serve as a Gen Z survival guide? For 10 years, Odysseus, King of Ithaca, has fought the Trojans. With his clever plan of hiding soldiers inside a wooden horse, the Greeks have won the war. Troy falls, and the war hero wants only one thing: to return home to his wife Penelope and his son Telemachus. Odysseus and his fleet set sail for home. From Troy in present-day Turkey, he crosses the western Mediterranean to North Africa, then on to Italy. His exact route is still debated. The Odyssey follows his 10-year journey home. It's a nightmare. Fresh dangers await at every turn on land and sea. The soldiers encounter man-eating giants, while monstrous whirlpools and sea creatures threaten to swallow their ships. The men have to resist the seductive songs of the deadly sirens. Odysseus becomes a pawn in the games of the gods, who alternately help and hinder him. He sets sail with 600 men. By the end, only he has survived, traumatized and burdened by guilt. The Odyssey transforms him and ultimately leads him back to himself.
7: He starts out as very selfish, very egotistical, and deeply irresponsible. He causes the deaths of many of his men, but he learns that lesson. And once he's come back to Ithaca, to his homeland, he takes every precaution to preserve the lives of those who are on his side.
8: The Odyssey is also an epic about identity, about what it means to be a human being, what it means to be at home, what constitutes identity, under what conditions we can survive, what we can do, what we are willing to do to survive.
4: Back to the 8th century BC and Homer, the famous Greek poet credited with writing the Iliad and the Odyssey. Yet people passed these stories on in an oral tradition long before Homer wrote them down. They tell of a period of upheaval, much like the one people in Homer's time were facing.
8: The Odyssey is certainly not about a historical person, but it reflects historical experiences of the Greeks in the archaic period. So the Greeks started to move elsewhere, and they had settlements along the coastline, and they had positive and negative experiences. And some of these experiences are reflected in the Odyssey.
7: When you get short of resources in your homeland, if there isn't enough to eat, if there isn't enough money to go around, if there aren't enough resources of timber and of natural supplies like metal in mines, then people have always gone abroad and tried to get them from

0: elsewhere.
1: People leave their homelands where they can't see a future. For many, being a stranger, searching for a home and searching for meaning, central themes of the Odyssey, are everyday realities then and now. Athens, ancient monuments, gods and myths at every turn. And not just for tourists looking for a refresher course on the Odyssey. Most Greeks grow up with the Odyssey. For these young people, the epic feels more relevant than ever, though the monsters of today look a little different.
2: Nowadays, the sirens and the monsters are no longer in the oceans. They don't threaten us from this position. They have migrated into our digital world in the form of constant noise, distractions, and the illusion of instant fulfillment. So, to navigate through the chaos, we need to have logic, of course, to see through the chaos. We need to have mental and physical discipline to resist temptations.
1: Focus and a clear goal. Odysseus is a role model for Alexia.
3: So many difficulties, so many years, but he just has one goal in mind, to get back to his home. And today, I think most people don't really have that determination about their goals. People try to find an excuse in like difficulties in everyday life. For example, they don't have time, they don't have the money, they don't have their energy to actually try and reach their goals or their dreams. So I think that's the most important thing, that Odysseus never actually gave up, no matter how many obstacles he found.
1: It's typically fights and victories that define a hero. Not in the Odyssey. Here, swords can't solve the dangers Odysseus faces. He relies on intelligence over force. Even in seemingly hopeless situations, such as the cave of the Cyclops Polyphemus, Odysseus has a plan. He gets the monster drunk and blinds him by driving out his only eye. Then he escapes with his men.
0: He's a trickster hero. He's very, very cunning. He's good at telling lies. He's very good at disguise. He likes to ambush people. He likes to hide. He uses all kinds of different ranges of technology and of cunning to extricate himself from all problems, but he always does prevail.
1: As the story has it, it's only women that can hold him back. He grows entangled with the sorceress Circe, spends years with the nymph Calypso, not exactly against his will.
4: Odysseus is not faithful. He sleeps, for example, with Calypso and with Circe, so this clearly shows that the Odyssey is set in a patriarchal society where a man gets away with this and a woman is not permitted to do it.
1: Penelope remains faithful, rejecting every marriage proposal.
5: Ithaca's king is coming back.
6: No, he's not.
1: Yet he does return. A happy ending and a showdown. Odysseus restores order and kills all of Penelope's suitors.
4: Homer clearly points out the price of his homecoming for the society on Ithaca. There is an entire generation of young aristocrats that is annihilated by Odysseus. And I think this is emphasized by Homer at the end, which makes the Odyssey very interesting since it's very ambiguous. Odysseus is not only the positive hero, but also a very ambiguous character.
7: What do you fight for?
8: What do you live for? What do you try for? What do you wish for? What do you fight for?
1: But hype around the Odyssey hasn't begun with Nolan's film.
9: I fight for us! I fight for us!
1: Back in 2021, singer-songwriter Jorge Rivera Herranz posted the first sequence from his Odyssey musical on TikTok. A great success with millions of views. The multi-talented Puerto Rican writes lyrics, composes music, and actively engages his online community. Fans create animatics, animated sequences for the musical's 40 songs, helping to turn the independent project

0: into a phenomenon. Two Berlin students, Ted and Sirius, have been following Epic, the musical's development for years now. They know many of the songs by heart.
1: Penelope of you.
2: You do?
1: But not in the way that you want me to.
2: It's his wife singing, basically to him, saying how she misses him and that she's, and the story of how long she waited for him, because she waited like 20 years, was
3: 20
2: it?
3: Years.
2: 20 years for a man. I would not do that. I hate to break to you, but I would not wait 20 years. And yeah, just really beautiful.
3: I don't, it depends. I might wait for a man or a person for like 20 years.
0: The love story, the romance, a hero driven by powerful emotions, all wrapped in music. That's what draws people in.
2: The way Hoge even wrote the music, and like all the strings and the drums and the vocals, they're just all so beautiful that it's kind of a bit addicting, I would say. It gives you like chills and it's a really nice feeling just listening to it.
0: Both are keen to see Christopher Nolan's film. They're already impressed by the trailer.
3: The cast is crazy.
2: Really?
3: Yes.
2: Oh my
3: god. Tom Holland, the one, I forgot the name.
2: Which
3: Cedric
2: one?
3: Diggory from Harry Potter.
2: Oh my god,
3: Harry
2: that
3: Potter.
2: Guy.
3: There's
2: That's
3: the,
2: good.
3: The whole cast is crazy.
2: Wait, like, Tom Holland's playing Telemachus.
3: Telemachus.
2: Right? Right, oh my god. Oh my god, that's so cool.
3: And I think the other guy's
2: playing.
3: I forgot.
2: Oh, that's so cool. But that's really cool.
0: One thing is already certain. The Odyssey will be Christopher Nolan's most expensive and ambitious film yet. It likely won't be riding a wave of Odyssey mania. It could turn it into a tsunami.
4: 3, 2, 1, action.
5: As the US gears up for its 250th birthday, the Trump administration is selling a patriotic Christian story of America's success. Slavery, violence against Native peoples, and racism are swept under the rug. Not everyone thinks that's a good idea.
6: We have the greatest people on Earth.
7: Mark America's 250th anniversary.
8: As the United States prepares to celebrate its 250th birthday, a battle over history is unfolding. President Trump wants a more patriotic telling of America's past. Critics say that amounts to political interference. The question is simple. Who gets to tell America's story?
9: So people on the right believe that we've lost our idealism, our faith in the founding ideals of this country. And they would like to interpret them as ideals based on Christianity and based on the idea of a European heritage. People on the left look at this and say, no, we're founded on an ideal that is welcoming to all people. The basic idea is that if you live in America, you have all the rights of an American citizen, and we believe all people are equal. Those two visions of what America is are in direct conflict.
8: Arguments over America's past are nothing new, but historians say the debate has become far more intense because it has moved far beyond classrooms and universities. Today, it is shaping what millions of Americans see in museums, historic sites, and national parks.
9: I think that, you know, talking about anything that's wrong with this country or anything done wrong in the past is somehow diminishing it is actually a terrible mistake. I find that the people who want to be included in the story are not there to have America atone for its sins, but rather to have their own lives acknowledged and celebrated.
8: Historians say the current administration is breaking with decades of practice by intervening directly in how American history is presented.
10: The National Park Service is staffed by professionals. The exhibits that they put up are the product of years of research and thought. They are peer-reviewed. And so there's actually a lot of continuity from administration to administration with respect to what's on display in our national parks. And the Trump administration has come in and with executive orders tried to completely wholesale make these changes.
8: Those changes are already visible at historic sites across the country. One of the first targets was the President's House exhibition in Philadelphia, where visitors learned not only about George Washington, but also about the enslaved people who lived and worked there.
10: The aim was to interpret not just the founding of the United States, which of course is ubiquitous

0: in Philadelphia, but to also interpret slavery. And so this was one of the primary things that the administration went after. They really didn't want the story of slavery, the aspects of slavery that completely implicated George Washington and by extension other founders like that, to be, you know, something that visitors would encounter.
1: Philadelphia is not the only example. According to historians, reviews have also targeted exhibits dealing with climate change, race, indigenous history, and the contributions of women and minorities at historic sites across the United States.
0: Other exhibits have been changed to, for example, remove signs that talk about climate change and sea level rise at some coastal sites. There has not been any other presidential administration that has tried so directly to so interfere with the professional judgment and the long-term efforts of the Department of Interior in this way.
1: Not everyone sees those changes as political interference. Many conservatives argue that public institutions have spent too much time empathizing America's failures and too little celebrating its achievements. For them, the country's 250th birthday is an opportunity to restore a sense of pride.
2: I've never been to a birthday party in which everybody focused on the negative things about that person. So I can understand why Americans would want to focus on the good, and I would want to focus on the good. That's also part of what I think makes America special, is that America had bad things in their past and they fixed them.
1: Fraser argues that both conservatives and progressives sometimes use history to support today's political arguments.
2: I think that the Trump administration has tried to do that, but I also think that the left has done the same thing.
3: Can you give me an example where you think the political left has rewritten history?
2: They act as if we haven't advanced in the last 50 years, and they want to rewrite history such that, for example, we haven't had a black president for 8 years, two terms. Both sides want to sort of, for their own political purposes, they want to rewire things and to focus on different things.
1: There is another perspective almost entirely absent from this debate. For many Native Americans, the question isn't simply how the United States remembers its past. It's where the story begins.
4: Well, I can't speak for, you know, other races, but, you know, Native Americans, we were here long before that story began. And I know, Native Americans carry like a lot of pride and a lot of pain with that too.
1: For indigenous people, America's story did not begin in 1776. For thousands of years before the United States was founded, hundreds of indigenous nations lived across North America. Yet, many Native Americans say that their history is still largely missing from the country's founding narrative.
4: For many First Nations and Indigenous peoples, it carries a lot of pride and pain. And, you know, there's ideas that are recognized like liberty and self-governance, but also remembering that there were promises that often didn't include Native people and sometimes came at the cost of our lands, cultures, and lives.
1: Alexandria says that history is still often told through a narrow lens.
4: You know, people are still under the impression that we live in teepees, and some of them don't even know. They're like, oh, you're a real Native American?
1: The voices may be different, but the question is remarkably similar. Who gets remembered and who is left out? For many African Americans, the past is not only something to remember, it is something they continue to live.
5: I think it matters because we are watching in real time as they remove the history of slavery from national parks. They're trying to remove a lot of content and things from the African American History Museum as well. So as a Black American who's been in this country, whose family is from this country for generations, I think it's a slap in the face to all of us. This country was built by enslaved African people, and it is sustained by the labor of immigrants and other folks that came to this country. So I think it's really disrespectful, honestly, to the folks who actually make this country run, to pretend like our

0: order to tell the truth about the past. I think that's an important lesson that we all need to learn, that in some ways we honor the present much more by being truthful about what got us here than we do just trying to make everybody feel good.
1: Staying in the U.S., where a tiny minority with huge fortunes has yachts as their chosen status symbols. What happens when this elite group of the super wealthy gets ever more political power? A disturbing glimpse into a usually hidden world.
2: American journalist Evan Osnos has achieved something very few people ever do. He gained access to the world of the ultra-wealthy. Not ordinary billionaires, but the 0.00001% who have amassed fortunes worth tens of billions of dollars. In his new book, he explores how these extraordinarily wealthy people think.
3: This is a world that didn't even really exist a few years ago. It's amazing to think that 10 years ago, there was nobody in the world who had $100 billion. Today, there are between 15 and 20, any single day, depending on their stock price.
2: The ultimate status symbol among the ultra-wealthy is the yacht. No other object costs more to own. The largest are giga yachts, stretching more than 150 meters. The most expensive of them now cost well over $500 million.
3: The yachts are both visible and invisible at the same time. So they're not supposed to really be seen by most of the public. We don't know, in fact, who owns some of them. It's hidden in shell corporations. But they're meant to be seen by their peers, because they're meant to impress.
2: The ultra-wealthy prefer to keep to themselves, and not just on their yachts. On this island off the coast of Miami, entertainers and business leaders live completely insulated from the outside world. Aside from staff, no ordinary person can enter. Everything is private, from schools for their children to fire protection and security. Those who live here don't have to rely on public services.
3: I think we're watching the development of an ideology which is represented in physical form by these yachts, but what it really means is people who perceive themselves as being perhaps even more powerful than the state itself. This is an ideology about what it means to be a citizen that is really disconnected from the experience of most ordinary voters and citizens. And I think it really is beginning to test the strength and the resilience of our democracies, because we now have to deal with this new kind of ingredient in the recipe, an individual with their own ideas and the power and the money to be able to have influence on all the rest of us.
2: That explosion of wealth over the past decade coincided with Donald Trump's first presidency, and it's no coincidence. The connection between money and power is nothing new, but Americans have never seen that relationship displayed so openly. It wasn't enough to have Mark Zuckerberg and Jeff Bezos seated in the front row during Trump's second inauguration. Trump also brought 12 billionaires into his administration.
3: It's a profound change from the way it was a generation or two before. We all remember when John F. Kennedy used to say, "Don't ask what your country can do for you, ask what you can do for your country." Donald Trump's administration sends a very different message. His message is, what can the country do to help you continue to build your fortune? And among some members of this ultra-rich crowd, that's a very attractive message, and they're throwing their support behind him to keep him in office.
2: That support continues despite intense criticism in the U.S. over the war with Iran. The Strait of Hormuz closing for commercial shipping barely affects yacht owners. Quite the opposite, Evan Osnos says.
3: So while most Americans are struggling with rising gas prices and inflation in the grocery store, if you're somebody who runs a technology company that, for instance, benefits from contracts with the Trump administration in defense and national security, frankly, it's in your interest for this war to continue.
2: Munich is currently hosting an exhibition by American photographer Jeff Dunas, State of the Blues, the other end of the social ladder. Evan Osnos knows that Europe has little sympathy left for his home country and its unpredictable president. He understands as well that democracy faces real danger when too much wealth is concentrated in the hands of too few people. yet a trace of that once lauded American optimism

0: remains.
1: Give us a chance in the United States. Give the American people a chance to try to fix what's happened, to fix what's gone wrong. Our political system is damaged. Our democracy is not perfect, but we have one strong tool in the toolbox, and that's every 4 years we get to hit the reset button and perhaps be able to find a remedy for the problems that we've created.
0: There's a lot at stake. When individual wealth and power matter more than the common good, society moves closer to a feudal system. Many people still believe democracy can correct itself. And yes, Donald Trump's presidency will eventually end. The billionaires, however, will remain, and their lust for ever bigger yachts.
2: That's all from Arts Unveiled. Until next time.

0: From bank office to International Fashion Designers Award, Rebecca Mwandunga restarted her career and built the fashion label House of Becky.
1: It was one of those attires when you wear, you don't need anybody to tell you that you look good because you know.
0: How can her story inspire others to follow their dreams? Afrimax. In 30 minutes. What's it really like to live in a castle?
2: I sort of almost pack a handbag in the morning because I don't want to go back.
3: And so in order to go to bed, I had to walk for about 3 minutes.
0: Victoria and Nicholas Howard take it in their stride and invite us in to their home. Euromax. In 90 minutes.

0: 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Impossible to breed. And trading them is strictly regulated. The perfect prey for a crime without borders. Billion Dollar Babies starts July 11th on DW.
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4: Donald Trump marks the U.S.'s 250th birthday with a mix of patriotism and partisanship. The U.S. president places himself front and center of the celebrations in Washington, hailing his country's achievements and accusing his opponents of being communists. And jihadists in Mali launched the biggest round of attacks against government forces in years. I'm Michael Oku, and this is DW News.

0: The United States turned 250 on Saturday, marking the day a quarter of a millennium ago when its founding fathers proclaimed their independence from Britain. This year's July 4 celebrations in Washington were in planning for a decade until Donald Trump was reelected. The U.S. president had his own ideas, placing himself at the center of events. He hailed America as the crowning achievement of human history, even as he used the event to renew his attack on domestic opponents he branded communists.
1: America's military might was at the heart of the 250th anniversary celebrations, with spectacular aerial and waterborne displays in both New York and Washington. Despite the extreme heat in many areas, citizens in their millions turned out to mark what some were calling the semi-quincentennial. The National Mall in Washington had to be evacuated because of the weather conditions, but it didn't dampen spirits.
2: We love America, we love our country.
3: This is America 250. We should celebrate no matter who you are, who you support.
1: And of course, the commander-in-chief was not shy about taking center stage, flanked by a string of U.S. military veterans. Delayed by the weather, President Donald Trump had promised to make a long speech. In the event, it was both lengthy and upbeat.
4: Over 250 years, the world has seen the great empires, vast kingdoms, mighty nations, and terrible tyrants. They came and they went. But after 2.5 centuries, this American Republic still stands tall and strong, and we love each other. That showed tonight. You heard it was over, and what happened? You came back. And this American flag still waves proud and free and beautiful.
1: Trump also had this warning for his opponents in the run-up to November's midterm elections.
4: America will never be a communist country. Won't happen. Communism is a loser, and it always will be. The communist system is the opposite of the American system, and the communist system has never worked. Our warriors did not fight communism on battlefields across the world, only to have that menace rear its ugly head right back here in America. We're not going to let it happen.
1: As well as the political fireworks, lavish displays lit up the night sky in cities across America. And in Washington, lightning forks made a striking addition to the pyrotechnics. A fitting end, perhaps, to the drama of USA 250.
0: Andrew Dennison is the director of Transatlantic Networks. I asked him whether Donald Trump's July 4th speech is more likely to strengthen or to complicate the transatlantic relationship.
5: I think the allies weren't surprised that Donald Trump took every opportunity to talk about how great he was and how great his country is. I hope that the allies judge America by more than Donald Trump's words. If you look across the country and see how Americans celebrated the 4th of July, you see a society, you see communities that really are still very connected to one another, that are trying to build a better America, that are still trying to live by the ideals of the founding fathers, unity in diversity. So the allies, when they look to America, yes, they should look to Donald Trump, and you can't ignore him, but they should remember that the interests and institutions of the United States

0: it's a lot more powerful than Donald Trump. Mm.
1: You've said specifically that the transatlantic relationship is based on trust. Where is that trust strongest today, and where is it beginning to erode?
0: Trust is to a degree based on words, but much more it's based on interests. What can we trust to be in the United States' interest? Is it in the interest of the United States of America to turn its back on Europe, its largest market by far, both in terms of trade, container ships, but much more in terms of foreign direct investment? Think of Amazon Web Services or any number of American banking companies. Europe is far too valuable economically to simply ignore. Now, the problem is the Europeans know that too, and they can sometimes convince America to perhaps invest a little bit more and ignore that the Europeans are investing a little bit less, for example, in European security. But when it comes to trust, which is, of course, incredibly important, especially when you're trying to build cooperation in difficult times, then remember, it's not just what is said, but it's the interests at stake. Imagine if Europe were not controlled by governments friendly to the United States. That would be a nightmare. So don't forget the interests and take what's said with a grain of salt, and maybe there can be a little more trust that this transatlantic relationship still has a lot going for it. Mm.
1: Trump, you recently took calls with both Volodymyr Zelensky and Vladimir Putin about ending the war in Ukraine. Do you see any real momentum there if Moscow is still insisting on territorial concessions and Kyiv and Europe demand both full sovereignty and hard security guarantees?
0: Well, the first thing that's important to underline is that the United States has not abandoned Ukraine, has not turned its back on Europe, although many felt that, many feared that. The G7 statement once again underlined that Trump's Washington thinks that a secure, sovereign, and prosperous Ukraine is in America's interest. That said, it's not surprising that Donald Trump does not want to escalate the conflict vis-a-vis Putin. That could cost a lot more money, and believe it or not, he did say he was going to get us out of foreign wars, especially those that the Europeans should be fighting instead of the Americans. But it's also dangerous. There's really a danger of nuclear war, of escalation getting out of control, and that holds Trump back as well. Therefore, it seems to me the only way to put pressure on Putin is if that pressure comes from Ukraine. Neither the Europeans nor the Americans alone are going to be able to put enough pressure on Putin, also because they're afraid of escalation. Ukraine, on the other hand, has nothing to lose, and we see now that Ukraine is really putting pressure on Putin. And with enough pressure, yes, then the Atlantic Alliance can come together and facilitate some sort of move towards a ceasefire. But Russia will remain dangerous for a long time to come, and that's why this summit, this NATO summit in Ankara, will be mostly measured by the degree of unity that it shows, that the alliance still stands together. That will make Putin consider whether he wants to continue the war. So let's hope that there is unity demonstrated at this summit, even though there are a lot of divisions about how the labor should be divided among the allies.
1: Well, as those NATO leaders prepare to meet at the summit, I should mention this week in Ankara, what's the one issue that matters most, not just for the summit, but for the alliance's future?
0: Well, the alliance has always had two major problems. One is burden sharing. How much do the Americans do? How much do the Europeans do? And the other is out of area conflicts, whether Ukraine or Afghanistan or now Iran. So on the one hand, we need to demonstrate that the Europeans are doing a whole lot more than they used to, and therefore it makes sense for America to continue to invest, that America is not going to be somehow short-handed, short-changed with the investment. And the other thing is to find some way, to find common ground, to try to get either the Strait of Hormuz secure and open, or find alternative ways to get the world's oil supply and all the other things that come out of the Persian Gulf back up and running. Common interests, but also a lot of political vulnerabilities in all of the countries of Europe and America. So it won't be easy, but the more unity we see, the better. G7 summit last week was a good example of how things should go, and I hope that will be the case in Ankara as well.
1: Andrew Dennison, many thanks to you.
0: You're welcome. Have a nice Sunday.
1: To Mali now, where I

0: Al-Qaeda-linked jihadist groups and their allies from the Tuareg ethnic group have started striking sites throughout the West African country. One of the focal points of the attacks is the northern city of Anifis. That's a key hub for government military forces and their Russian allies. In this video posted to social media, armed groups can be seen firing their weapons and shouting Islamic slogans. These attacks are the most intense flare-up of violence in Mali since the conflict began there in 2012. For more, let's cross over to our correspondent Olisa Chukwuma in Lagos. Olisa, tell us more about the significance of this latest attack.
1: Well, Michael, it does mean the importance of this one is that yet again, just like we saw in April earlier this year, coordinated sweeping attacks across five cities, places in Mali, hampering the efforts of the military junta government and leadership to really put a pin on the insurgency within the country, especially coming from the Tuareg-led rebel separatists. So in April, we saw sweeping attacks which attacked the airport in Bamako, and also the killing of a Malian defense minister. And you have that a couple of months later. These latest attacks were five regions, including ones that where we have both Russian fighters and Malian army forces based. It tells you that the situation is worsening in Mali.
0: You're reporting safely from Nigeria at the moment, but what does this tell us about the deepening insecurity across the Sahel, especially given the presence of Russian military support?
1: Well, it only points towards the fact that perhaps it's not being, maybe some analysts might say, not so effective. We have seen countries across the Sahel, just like Mali, Niger, Burkina Faso, all three of them led by military juntas after several coups, turning towards Russia, so military support as partners after turning their backs on Western allies like France and the US and the rest. But a couple of years down the line, with these countries also almost severing ties with regional bloc ECOWAS, the insecurity in places like Burkina Faso with insurgent attacks in Mali and also neighboring nearby country to Nigeria's north, Niger, only tells that security situation in the Sahel does spill into one of grave concern. Even we do see and hear, you know, signals from Washington about how, you know, this region, the Sahel, has become like a hotspot for terrorism and jihadism.
0: Olisa, how is the civilian population interpreting these attacks? And are we at the stage where continued violence is eroding what little trust remains in state authorities and their foreign partners?
1: Well, that depends on whom you ask. Now, you go to the city centers of Bamako, some people will tell you, yes, they are supportive of the government, they're supportive of the junta-led military government, as long as the attacks doesn't really hit so close to home in Bamako, despite what we saw at the airport in April. But outside, you know, Bamako in Mali, you speak to other people and you hear that things are really going bad. Don't forget, a couple of months ago, there was serious oil blockade done by these Tuareg rebels and separatists, blocking oil from getting to the main cities of Bamako, blocking trucks and goods and services. So that on the one hand, you have people who support the government but may not really feel the sting, and those who are not in Bamako, who have to contend with the daily life of living outside the fortresses of the city where you then have military support. So it can be quite mixed.
0: Are there any signs that insecurity is spilling into neighboring countries? And what does this mean for regional stability?
1: Well, the signs are quite glaring. Even right here in Nigeria, in the north, we just had the U.S. Government announcing perhaps a partial withdrawal of some troops which were supposedly non-combatant in a couple of months since they arrived, supplying technical services, drone services to Nigeria. Also, we had the announcement also recently about the killing of the second-in-command of ISIS in Nigeria's northeastern region. That talks about the significant breakdown in terms of the security situation spilling from the Sahel and parts of the Lake Chad region into Nigeria. And Nigeria borders a country like Niger, which also is close to Burkina Faso, and then you have the extension of Mali. So the Sahel literally is what analysts would say is being overrun by Islamic jihadists.

0: and countries like Nigeria, Chad, Mali are in the forefront of that fight.
1: Mm. DW correspondent Olisa Chukwuma, thank you. And a reminder of our top stories. President Trump has given a speech in Washington to mark the U.S.'s 250th birthday. He praised America's achievements and accused opponents of being communists. Al-Qaeda linked jihadist groups and their allies from the Tuareg ethnic group have started striking sites throughout Mali. It's the most intense flare-up of violence in the West African nation. We'll see you with more news at the top of the hour.

0: Heavily armed police officers in a Roma neighborhood in the Greek capital, Athens. We're able to accompany them on their patrol.
1: Let me see your hands. Driver, get out of the car.
0: With crime rates high in Roma settlements, police have recently begun sending in special patrols.
1: We're talking about car thefts, burglaries, and robberies.
0: The new approach is controversial. Many of Greece's Roma minority feel intimidated. Police say it's a deterrent.
2: Our main goal is to prevent crime and show the Roma community how the police force works.
0: Is the policy a mark of discrimination against Roma people?
2: I'm telling you, they're racist to us.
1: It's prejudice.

0: Of course we'd intervene if illegal activities were happening. But just being out here prevents potential crimes.
1: We're on the road in Zafiri, a Roma settlement in northern Athens. The area is home to more than 10,000 people. It suffers from high unemployment and low levels of education. Crime rates are high.
2: We are in the car right now. We are accompanying police officer Nikolaos Panarakos and his crew on a routine patrol.
1: Some people refer to the Roma settlements as ghettos, saying they're not safe to visit alone, especially at night. The police want to improve safety with 24/7 patrols. Nikolaos Panagakos and about a dozen of his colleagues begin by driving a few times through the neighborhood.
0: If we still need information that people can't or won't provide, we'll arrest someone if necessary.
1: The police deliberately try to make their presence felt, with large vehicles that no one else around here drives, as well as uniforms and weapons. They then drive to a neighboring area near Zoi. It's considered even more volatile, with especially high levels of poverty. Panagakos sets up a checkpoint at an intersection to check drivers. Two people are arguing at the traffic light.
0: What's the matter here? Everything's fine, man.
1: The police carry out random checks.
0: Let me see your hands. Stick your hands out the window. Driver, get out of the car.
1: There isn't always a specific reason. Men are more likely to be stopped.
3: We ask for his ID. We check to see if it's his car or if it's stolen. And we check to see if he has anything illegal in the car.
0: Put your hands out the window. And the passenger needs to get out. Yes, you. You're the passenger. Get out.
1: We ask Panagakos why they stopped this particular car.
4: Yes.
0: He drove past the same spot twice in quick succession. That's why he was pulled over. He could have been under the influence of drugs, for example, or something else.
1: Police figures from 2024 say Roma people are involved in more crimes than others. According to these numbers, they're responsible for 58% of burglaries and thefts in Athens. Some official statistics put Greece's Roma population at just under 120,000, but it could be significantly more. As a marginalized minority, they tend not to be integrated into Greek culture and society.
2: We accompany the police on their patrol through the settlement, but now we want to talk also to the people that live here on how they perceive the presence of the police.
1: But that isn't easy. Most residents don't want to be on camera, and many people in Zafiri object to us filming their homes. The stigmatization is plain to see. Many Greeks believe that if a Roma person is living in a nice house rather than a shack, they must be criminal. One elderly lady is prepared to talk to us. She doesn't want to show her face on camera, but she will let us film inside her home. She has a strong opinion about the new regular police patrols.
3: Five people do something wrong and the whole neighborhood gets blamed. Everyone's being lumped together. There's racism against us. I'm telling you, they're racist.
1: She says that most of the time it's not about organized crime or serious offenses. For families like hers, just trying to get by often leads to conflict with the police.
3: Someone else steals and I have to pay the price? Is that supposed to be our protection? They should go after the people doing the stealing, not me. They shouldn't arrest me. They shouldn't drag me to court or detain me and then let me go. Does anyone care how I feel about it? How it's taking a psychological toll on me?
1: Back in the Nia Zoi settlement, there's a kind of village square with a wooden shack. It's an important meeting place for the locals, especially with no other stores or restaurants nearby. When we show up with a camera, a lot of people leave. But Georgios Angelopoulos wants to talk to us.
0: We have a few old cars. For work, we drive around collecting scrap metal in Athens. The police pull us over, take our license plates and driver's licenses, and give us really big fines. Without license plates, I'm lost.
1: He says that increased patrols won't solve the problem, and that young people especially are dependent on their cars.
0: It just forces these kids to steal from you, me, and everyone else.
1: The problem is a lack of education and opportunities, says National Roma Federation President Efthymios Dimitriou. He's disappointed with how little has been achieved, despite his connections with both the Roma communities and Greek politicians.
0: Our goal is to hire Greek Roma for various positions in all government agencies and decision-making centers, so that they can integrate and serve the people. We don't want any more crime, theft, fraud, or drugs either.
1: Originally, there were even plans to recruit police officers from the Roma community for patrols, as a step towards integration. For now, that idea has been put on the back burner. But that hasn't stopped the police's focus on Roma settlements.
2: There's a special police unit assigned to patrol Roma settlements. But does that practice effectively target Roma communities? We put that question to the police official in charge.
1: No, says project leader Theodoris Kronopoulos. He believes the policy is working.
0: Let's compare the first 4 months of 2026 with the same period in 2025. There's been a decline of about 15% in car thefts, burglaries, robberies, and fraud.
1: So the patrols are having some effect, but they're not a silver bullet.
0: The problems within Greece's Roma settlements are complex. The Greek police aren't solely responsible. Their priority is to stop crime. And crime is often the result of people not being able to find work.

0: The social challenges facing the Roma affect Greece as a whole. In central Athens, it's a topic that quite a few people have opinions about.
1: First and foremost, we need to educate those people. It can't just be about police presence. People need to be supported in other ways as well, by sociologists and psychologists. It has to be a holistic approach. Repression alone will never work. I know there's a lot going on there. I think an increased police presence is appropriate, even though I don't live there.
2: In a way, I think they're discriminating against these people. Anyone can be dangerous, no matter which ethnic group they belong to.
0: Back in the Zafiri neighborhood, we meet a member of a well-known Roma family. Christina Khalilopoulou has been advocating for human rights and integration for years. She says the police patrols are not the solution.
2: I don't believe that repressive measures can bridge a gap created by government inaction over the past 20 to 25 years. It's a positive development that the police are being trained to get closer to the people and to better understand the realities of the community. But policymakers need to stop designing measures and strategies for the Roma without involving the Roma themselves.
0: It's now getting late and our camera is bothering people. No one wants to talk to us anymore. Some say it will cause trouble with the neighbours. People who may carry more weight in the community's hierarchy. Meanwhile, the police patrol is making its evening rounds. Even the officers themselves were surprised by the realities of life in the Roma settlements.
2: When we were sent here, it was a culture shock. We didn't know what was going on here. The living conditions were miserable.
0: But the officer says that some residents are beginning to develop a certain level of trust in this predominantly young police force.
2: There was a woman about my mother's age. She was addicted to heroin. She couldn't kick the habit, and she lived here in a camp. And she actually asked me, as a police officer, how she could talk to her daughter about her addiction. The daughter is my age.
1: Occasionally, the Roma themselves now give us information about who's committed crimes. That allows us to arrest the perpetrators and bring them to court.
3: Many people we talked to told us that the police patrols themselves are, for the most part, seen as positively. The question remains whether the police will be able to gain access to build enough trust as the patrols continue.

0: From bank office to International Fashion Designers Award, Rebecca Mwandunga restarted her career and built the fashion label House of Becky.
1: It was one of those attires when you wear, you don't need anybody to tell you that you look good because you know.
0: How can her story inspire others to follow their dreams? Afrimax. Next. What's it really like to live in a castle?
2: I sort of almost pack a handbag in the morning because I don't want to go back.
3: And so in order to go to bed, I had to walk for about 3 minutes.
0: Victoria and Nicholas Howard take it in their stride and invite us in to their home. Euromax. In 60 minutes. The untold story. An eye for detail. A different point of view. Find it here. Reporter, every weekend on DW.
4: Right here in the heart of Johannesburg, something new is taking root. In Rosebank, the city slows down just enough to breathe. And what's happening here is redefining what Pan-African life can look like. And trust me, this is only the beginning. But let's see what else we have on the show today.
5: We step inside a dream escape designed for slowing down in style. We see how Zambia's fashion scene is set to hit $90 million. And one woman is ensuring local heritage leads the way. What happens when Brazil and Nigeria collide for one big cultural celebration? Bibi Ray is in Lagos to find out.
4: I'm Mietani Chitambera, and you're watching Afrimax.

0: Just like our other stories here on Afrimax, which aim to showcase modern Africa, this next individual exemplifies just that.
1: This is the story of a fighter, a man taking punch after punch. In the video to his song Atika, Senegalese rapper Nyx tells his story.
2: I was touring everywhere in French-speaking countries in Africa, even in Central Africa and everything. It was really great. But I had to face the reality of the industry that doesn't like really, it's not very structured. So at some point you have to do everything on your own and by yourself. So I learned. You know, I was lucky enough to start early, so I learned, you know. Like we say, you learn the hard way.
1: Nyx is a celebrated musician and a winner of multiple Senegalese hip-hop awards. He tours across West Africa and Europe, but the commercial mainstream has never been his path. Instead, he builds his own projects. His latest is La Villa 13 in Dakar. 13 is French for 13. The villa is also home to his studio, where he's working on a new album. He aims to connect hip-hop with music from West and Central Africa. His latest music video was shot in the land of his ancestors, the mystical region of Casamance.
2: So in this music video, I mean, I'm now into problems. Something happened to me, and I don't know where I am. I'm fighting like ghosts at the on the beach, and it was cool because we're showing also the culture, you know, in Casamance.
3: Yes, welcome to the villa.
1: La Villa 13 is also a space for fashion by African designers.
2: This coat from Yuku is my, you know, I love it. Fashion is part of even hip-hop culture because hip-hop culture came with, you know, the way you dress and everything, the jeans, the sneakers, the way you wear shirts, hats and everything.
3: It's light, you know. So it could be a proper coat for Senegal, you know? I love it.
1: Nyx knows how to command attention. Proud, mysterious, contemplative. A mix that has caught the eye of Chanel. The French luxury brand booked him for fashion shows in Tokyo and Paris, even naming him a brand ambassador, a journey that started in Dakar.
2: So to see Chanel come in here and do that, this show, and also create this vernissage with all those Senegalese that work on those arts and those like fabrics and the way they do it also, it was a good connection to show.
1: The next stop at La Villa 13 puts art to skin.
2: So he's the tattoo artist, great tattoo artist, like look at his arms, you know. Look at everything. Art piece.
1: Nyx believes in community, in people who inspire each other. La Villa 13 offers space for many art forms, including a gallery for paintings and sculpture.
2: To me, to have a space where we can always like create and be together and help each other, you know. That's the goal. Never quit. Always create, always be, you know, part.

0: Part of the story of your country.
1: Nix takes stories of Senegal into the world, including Berlin. At the IFA Gallery, the Diaspora Wonderland exhibition presents fashion as a means of liberation. It features his short film, Virgo, about a man in search of love and connection.
0: You know, I tell stories through my music, to fashion, film, art, everything. I'm just, and to me, it's important to always have a story behind every art piece.
1: Nix, rapper, cultural entrepreneur, actor, and film director from Dakar, Senegal. A man who continually rediscovers the art of storytelling.

0: In Johannesburg, old buildings are usually replaced with new ones, and developer Timothy Sammons always finds a way around them. In front of us are walls that belonged to a house that was built in the 1960s, which was owned by an artist. Timothy, tell us a bit more about it.
1: So this house was originally owned by a South African-Italian artist named Giuseppe Catania.
0: Yeah.
1: He came here and settled in South Africa after World War II. Mm. And he was a collaborator with an artist named Eduardo Villa, who's extremely famous.
0: Yes.
1: This was the first house that was purchased in the Nine Yards District. So this was the first yard that was bought in 1995. So that's just over 30 years ago.
0: And the beautiful thing that I find quite interesting is that there are no chain restaurants here, no chain shops. It's strictly independent. What is the reason behind that?
1: Well, I think, you know, when we started with the project, we wanted this to be a showcase of Johannesburg.
0: Mm.
1: And that comes in with the architecture, it comes in with the landscaping, but where it really comes to life is in terms of the tenancy. So we wanted it to be a best-in-class showcase for the best operators in Johannesburg. So you won't see any chain stores or any international brands here. You know, when you come here and you want to buy your tomatoes, you want to buy it from the guy that you know, Yarek, or you want to buy your burgers from the burger store that is started in Johannesburg and is local.
0: We all know Brazil for their carnivals, but this year Lagos is bringing the heat. The Fanti Carnival turns history, music and fashion into one big unforgettable celebration of culture. Let's take a look.
2: This is not real carnival in Brazil. This is Lagos, Nigeria. Today's an exciting day where we experience color and culture on a whole different level. I'm Bibi Ray, I am in the heart of Lagos Island at Afewa Balewa Square attending the Lagos Fanti Carnival.
3: The Lagos Fanti Carnival traces its roots to Africans who returned from Brazil after enslavement, bringing back not just memories, but culture reshaped across oceans and time.
4: I feel like it may sound a bit basic, but I think the whole carnival itself make me feel sick. So I'm from Lagos Island, from the Gomez family.
2: Oh.
4: So we have Afro-Brazilian roots, obviously. She always like seeing people come and celebrate our culture, Lagos culture.
2: Yes.
4: I know they did the carnival a few years ago, so it's been around for years, like in the 1800s,
2: yes,
4: when the returnees came back.
3: Today, 140 years later, a new generation is fighting to keep that story alive.
5: Come together, celebrate. This is not between the upper class or the lower class.
4: Yes.
5: It's everybody. You can see the governor, vice governor, everybody, the air school.
2: Danny, where did you fly in from?
6: I'm from Ecuador. I'm really excited. We also have carnival.
2: Yes.
6: So, you know, nice music, a lot of colors, dancing, good food, and it's just a celebration of culture, diversity, and life. So I'm really excited.
3: This is more than spectacle. It's identity in motion. The Aguda community fused Afro-Brazilian influence with West African tradition, creating something entirely their own. For Afro-Brazilians in Nigeria, the carnival is not just celebration. It's remembrance, a living connection to ancestors who journeyed far and found their way home.
7: We try to go off and have actually, it's our culture, our everything, it's our culture.
3: Yet beyond the color and celebration, there's a quieter truth. Preserving this legacy in a rapidly changing Lagos is becoming harder with each passing.

0: passing year. As the time moves forward, the question lingers. Can a tradition survive when fewer people carry its story and even fewer have the means to sustain it?
1: Lagos Fanti Carnival actually dates back to 1895, and that was when the very first carnival was held on Lagos Island.
2: Wow!
1: And it's a heritage that was brought back to Lagos by the Afro-Brazilian returnee.
2: Wow!
1: Okay? Fanti and Afro-Brazilian culture heritage is a story of resilience. It's a story of those who came back.
2: Yeah.
1: And that's why that story has to be continually told.
2: Absolutely. Now, what would you say to those that think that perhaps it runs the risk of becoming a museum piece? That is to say that maybe young people are not really interested or adapting with it. What would you say to those people?
1: Okay, first thing I would say that, look at all these young people here.
2: There's young people everywhere.
1: Look at all these young people everywhere, yes. Okay? Yes. But I think more than that, I think that if a cookie, if a heritage has been able to be continued from 1895, it shows that it is being handed down.
2: Yeah.
1: It is being continued, it is being curated, it is being cultivated.
2: Yeah.
1: And that has to be encouraged. Tell the story all the time.
2: Absolutely, absolutely. How important is it in 2026 that we keep these kind of traditions alive and that something like the Fanti Carnival is not forgotten about it and continues on growing?
3: Okay, so apparently we've always had Fanti. I remember growing up seeing Fanti. So you know what we have now? It's for us to protect and guide our cultural values.
2: Yeah.
3: So our kids can know that, yes, Fanti is indeed a place where you can actually learn about your cultural values and learn about the arts and culture.
2: What story are you trying to tell with your costume today?
3: My wings are actually like for you to show and depict the fact that they've given us freedom.
2: Yes.
3: So freedom for you to thrive in the political field. So you know, my horse is actually depicting another one that we can actually grow. We don't have to be rebellious. We just have to ensure that we do the right thing. And once we do the right thing, I'm sure that people will actually come on board.
0: Once at risk of fading, the carnival is finding new life as a younger generation steps forward, reclaiming it and reshaping what it means today.
2: As the Fanti Carnival draws to a close, the vibes are still buzzing. The air is filled with sounds of samba and Afrobeat still echoes in our ears. Now, it's been quite the celebration, I must say. I've learned a lot, I've eaten a whole lot of good food, and my feet hurt from all the dancing. So it's time that I say goodbye. I'll catch you guys next time. Adios.
4: A place can tell you a lot about the people who built it. This 450-meter promenade right here in Nine Yards was designed by the one and only landscape artist, Patrick Watson.
5: So Patrick, we are literally standing on your work right now. Tell us, what do you want the people to feel when they walk here?
6: Yeah, it was going to be a garden center, and it's related to a nursery. So I wanted it to be domestic, you know, it didn't feel like a big shopping center. And then also, it's a collection of plants. It's one of every type of plant. So if you see them here, then you'll order them from the nursery, because it's part of the nursery, you know.
5: What was the idea behind having the art here, Azon?
6: There's a gallery here, and if there's art in the garden, then you can also buy it. And it's also a showroom for art, so it's like a land art.
5: No, thank you very much, Patrick.
6: Thank you.
5: Right. Thank you.
6: Thank you very much.
5: Raman, tell us, who walks through that door? What are the customers like?
7: Everyone. We're a halal, family-orientated restaurant and creative space. Our customers are everyone from young and old, creative to non-creative. Everybody's welcome, everybody's family in our space.
8: It is such a beautiful green space in the city. Tranquil, calm, with a little bit of its own vibe.
5: So does this feel like the Joburg you know? If not, tell us why.
9: It does. It has a very Joburg vibe.
5: Yeah.
9: Very lively and artsy. I really like it.
5: Okay, and how do you feel about the art that's showcased here? Is it a good reflection of the culture here in Joburg? Or?
9: Oh, definitely. It's very unconventional in a way, very different, not to what I'm used to. So I was really enjoying seeing that.
10: Joburg is back. It's taken a long time since COVID for Joburg to reestablish itself from a social point of view.
5: Yeah.
10: I mean, it's spaces like Nine Yards, which are spaces which are for the whole family. So you're going to come here during the day with the kids. You're going to come here for breakfast, for meetings. You're going to come and eat Wagyu burgers at Zuni there, which is a world-class cuisine, but it's all happening in one beautiful space.
11: So during the guided walk, we experience the outdoor amphitheater of sorts and seeing the live performance there, a real good cultural experience in Rosebank.

0: From corporate banking to runway, Rebecca Mwandunga is the Zambian designer that is using fashion to turn heritage into something you can wear.
1: Ever sat at your desk and thought, this can't be my life? Rebecca Mwandunga did, and that moment flipped her whole story. She walked out of Safe, swapping the banking office for a runway with her name on it.
2: In my days of banking, I used to wear exciting colors, bright colors. So I would have clients asking me, are you a model? Are you a designer? That was when I realized my world and I was called to be a designer.
1: She had the job everyone calls safe. Salary, security, a clear path. But her heart, it was somewhere between fabric rolls and sketchbooks. So she walked away, scared but determined.
2: With stability, you know at the month end, you're going to get the money. But chasing your dreams is like every day is you're living by faith and a miracle, because no matter how you plan and say, I'm gonna make money this week, sometimes it goes dry. And so the passion is what keeps you going.
1: Fashion in Zambia is booming. The market is projected to hit around $90 million by 2025. But here's the catch. Most of that money flows straight to imported clothes and secondhand racks, not to local designers.
2: The fashion industry was never taken serious because they used to think fashion is for failures. Until now that they've seen that designers have come up, they're serious, we're having things like shows, awards, and people just want to wear something that is custom made. So usually our fabric, we get them from China, but maybe back to last year, the government is looking into a situation where Mulungushi textile, which was once in existence and just went down, they are revamping it.
1: So every time Rebecca prices a dress, she's fighting cheap, fast fashion, tight margins, and supply headaches, trying to prove that handcrafted, Zambia-made pieces are worth more than a quick bargain.
2: So I had done my research. I have my target market, because everybody, not everybody wears thrift clothes. Some don't want to do thrift clothes. For example, last year, August, I did a collection called Timeless Bloom, which I targeted our mothers, making something vintage but very fashionable to wear and exciting.
1: Behind every clean runway look, hours of problem solving, stitching, fixing. But instead of giving up, Rebecca doubled down on craftsmanship, hats, bags, tailored silhouettes. And her work started landing on regional stages, from Windhoek to Addis Ababa.
3: From Zambia!
2: So when I left the banking world for the fashion world, that was about 2020, 2021, and that was a time when there was COVID. At the same time, my mom had a stroke. After the COVID was managed, it was coming from a sick bed into the runways. Though I managed to go and feature on platforms like Katutura Fashion Week twice, I won the International Fashion Designers Award. And then last year, I managed to do the Ethiopia Addis Ababa at an event called Africa Celebrates in African Union. And my collection, as part of the collection, was Threads of Union. Besides, the song behind the runway, I composed it, but AI did the song.
1: And while she's building a cultural archive, her design's already making waves on national stages.
4: Whatever Becky puts her hands to, it just somehow comes to life. A piece of cloth just, it suddenly takes shape. And once you put it on, it's almost like she sewed it onto your body. You know, it's a very perfect fit onto your body, and it just makes you glow. Well, it did that for me when I wore her two dresses at the Ngoma Awards. And I was the talk of town. You know, it was beautiful to be in those dresses. It was one of those attires when you wear, you don't need anybody to tell you that you look good, because you know.
1: Women drive over 60% of Zambia's MMMEs. Creativity isn't just art, it's economic power. And Rebecca's using hers to open doors.
2: So young creative, in a world where they are stuck, and yet they are creative, follow your dream. Had I been told this when I was a younger me, I think by now I would have done wonders, but it's never too late. So follow your passion, do what you can do,

0: Holidays are meant to be fun, right? Today, Palesa Tembe steps inside a beautifully designed home where you can truly relax, put your feet up, and enjoy a playful take on style.
1: When it comes to the client brief, were they very specific and particular as to what they were looking for, or did they give you free rein?
2: The only briefing that I got from the client, and he came to me with the suggestion, is that we should make use of his photographs. Photographs I call actually artwork. It is unbelievable artwork that we've got against the wall. He's a keen photographer, and we've used his photographs to suit the interior of the house and each room.
1: What was your first step when it came to the design approach with this project?
2: Comfort, Pali, comfort, where one can feel at home. You're taking off your shoes. I love different textures. As you can see, what I've done here is mix the different textures by means of velvets and cottons and linen and viscose in shades of grey and in shades of pink. That was the starting point. And also that tends to see and pick what is going to happen in the other rooms.
0: Fun throw pillows, cute ottomans mixed in with the more formal pieces. It just works.
1: What was your approach with the dining room?
2: The most important room in a house is the dining room because you spend so much time around the table.
0: Gorgeous, comfy chairs in soft shades of grey, made for long conversations over fabulous food, second glasses, and losing track of time.
2: Pali, in the dining room, we've got this magnificent custom-made French oak dining table, and you can sit 10 people, and you can have a look at the legs at the base of the table, how magnificent this table is. And it's such a conversation piece, the dining room, where friends, family are getting together and enjoying life and enjoying dinner.
1: Creating memories around meals, and that's what it's all about. But I cannot ignore the beautiful chandelier, absolutely stunning.
2: Yes, exactly. The chandelier, it's hand-picked by myself and the clients, and it is also a conversation piece. It adds a bit of drama. One needs to have drama in the room, and I think the chandelier is doing itself excellent in this regard.
1: And with being able to celebrate the homeowner's photography with their pictures up on the walls, it kind of feels like an open family album.
2: Exactly, that's very true.
0: The client's photography turns this house into a kind of personal gallery. These aren't just pictures, they're memories. Moments frozen in time, and each wall tells a story. They add warmth, character, and a sense of personality to the space.
1: Oh yes. Now, Christiane, this is a room I see myself kicking back and relaxing in.
2: I'm glad you like it, Pali. I think it is gorgeous.
0: This is the unofficial headquarters of Fun, the indoor-outdoor entertainment area. Casual dinner on one side, braai on the other, pool action in full view. If there's a party happening in this house, this is where it's at. Plus, it's right next to the kitchen, so easy access to those snacks and drinks. And if you think the downstairs is colourful, upstairs turns the dial right up.
1: Christiane, moving upstairs, I'm already sensing a different vibe when it comes to the house. What was your design approach up here?
2: The best is upstairs. Colour-wise, use colour in abundance. And the wallpaper pops into this room. It speaks for itself. It's one of my special bedrooms.
0: Every bedroom has its own personality, wrapped in beautiful wallpaper and touch-me textures that feel indulgent and inviting. If sleep had a dress code, this would be it. Designed to enjoyed, this is a luxury that doesn't ask you to tiptoe around. Isn't this what all holidays should feel like?
3: 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Check us out on our socials for more. As for myself, I'm going to explore the rest of this place. Till next time, goodbye.

0: What's it really like to live in a castle?
1: I sort of almost pack a handbag in the morning because I don't want to go back.
2: And so in order to go to bed, I had to walk for about 3 minutes.
0: Victoria and Nicholas Howard take it in their stride and invite us in to their home. Euromax. In 30 minutes. 7 hours to the front. Mobility is vital even during war. For Ukrainian soldiers, for families. This route is their daily journey through danger, and the attacks keep coming. Yet, they keep boarding, because this line isn't just a train, it's a lifeline.
3: Rev. In 90 minutes.

0: East Asia, the world's most important economic region. Japan is preparing for conflict. South Korea is arming itself. Taiwan is fortifying its defenses. Former enemies are now allies as China tests the boundaries. How strong is this new alliance given the history of mistrust? And what role does the US play? Old enmities, new friendships. Watch the full story on YouTube.
1: This is Shadows of German Colonialism.
0: These podcasts and videos shed light on a dark history, the devastating colonial horrors inflicted by Germany across Africa.
1: And he employed scorched earth tactics, burning farms and destroying livestock.
0: What is the legacy of this widespread racist oppression today?
2: History cannot be forgotten. We need to talk about it.
0: Hear the stories, Shadows of German Colonialism. Maps help us understand the world. We just need to know how to read them. Crises, conflicts, and their histories. Mapped Out brings maps to life and helps you make sense of our world. Mapped Out.
3: Donald Trump marks the U.S.'s 250th birthday with a mix of patriotism and partisanship. The U.S. president places himself front and center of the celebrations in Washington, hailing his country's achievements and accusing his opponents of being communists. And jihadists in Mali launched the biggest round of attacks against government forces in years. I'm Michael Oku, and this is DW News.

0: The United States turned 250 on Saturday, marking the day a quarter of a millennium ago when its founding fathers proclaimed their independence from Britain. This year's July 4th celebrations in Washington were in planning for a decade until Donald Trump was reelected. The U.S. president had his own ideas, placing himself at the center of events. He hailed America as the crowning achievement of human history, even as he used the event to renew his attack on domestic opponents he branded communists.
1: America's military might was at the heart of the 250th anniversary celebrations, with spectacular aerial and waterborne displays in both New York and Washington. Despite the extreme heat in many areas, citizens in their millions turned out to mark what some were calling the semi-quincentennial. The National Mall in Washington had to be evacuated because of the weather conditions, but it didn't dampen spirits.
2: We love America, we love our country. This is America 250. We should celebrate no matter who you are, who you support.
1: And of course, the commander-in-chief was not shy about taking center stage, flanked by a string of U.S. military veterans. Delayed by the weather, President Donald Trump had promised to make a long speech. In the event, it was both lengthy and upbeat.
3: Over 250 years, the world has seen the great empires, vast kingdoms, mighty nations, and terrible tyrants. They came and they went. But after 2.5 centuries, this American republic still stands tall and strong, and we love each other. That showed tonight. You heard it was over, and what happened? You came back. And this American flag still waves proud and free and beautiful.
1: Trump also had this warning for his opponents in the run-up to November's midterm elections.
3: America will never be a communist country. Won't happen. Communism is a loser, and it always will be. The communist system is the opposite of the American system, and the communist system has never worked. Our warriors did not fight communism on battlefields across the world, only to have that menace rear its ugly head right back here in America. We're not going to let it happen.
1: As well as the political fireworks, lavish displays lit up the night sky in cities across America. And in Washington, lightning forks made a striking addition to the pyrotechnics. A fitting end, perhaps, to the drama of USA 250.
0: Andrew Dennison is the director of Transatlantic Networks. I asked him whether Donald Trump's July 4th speech is more likely to strengthen or to complicate the transatlantic relationship.
4: I think the allies weren't surprised that Donald Trump took every opportunity to talk about how great he was and how great his country is. I hope that the allies judge America by more than Donald Trump's words. If you look across the country and see how Americans celebrated the 4th of July, you see a society, you see communities that really are still very connected to one another, that are trying to build a better America, that are still trying to live by the ideals of the founding fathers, unity in diversity. So the allies, when they look to America, yes, they should look to Donald Trump, and you can't ignore him, but they should remember that the interests and institutions of the United States are a lot more powerful than Donald Trump. Hmm.
0: You've said specifically that the transatlantic relationship is based on trust. Where is that trust strongest today, and where is it beginning to erode?
4: Trust is to a degree based on words, but much more it's based on interests. What can we trust to be in the United States' interest? Is it in the interest of the United States of America to turn its back on Europe, its largest market by far, both in terms of trade, container ships, but much more?

0: or in terms of foreign direct investment. Think of Amazon Web Services or any number of American banking companies. Europe is far too valuable economically to simply ignore. Now, the problem is the Europeans know that too, and they can sometimes convince America to perhaps invest a little bit more and ignore that the Europeans are investing a little bit less, for example, in European security. But when it comes to trust, which is, of course, incredibly important, especially when you're trying to build cooperation in difficult times, then remember it's not just what is said, but it's the interests at stake. Imagine if Europe were not controlled by governments friendly to the United States. That would be a nightmare. So don't forget the interests and take what's said with a grain of salt, and maybe there can be a little more trust that this transatlantic relationship still has a lot going for it.
1: Mm. Trump, you recently took calls with both Volodymyr Zelensky and Vladimir Putin about ending the war in Ukraine. Do you see any real momentum there if Moscow is still insisting on territorial concessions and Kyiv and Europe demand both full sovereignty and hard security guarantees?
0: Well, the first thing that's important to underline is that the United States has not abandoned Ukraine, has not turned its back on Europe, although many felt that, many feared that. The G7 statement once again underlined that Trump's Washington thinks that a secure, sovereign, and prosperous Ukraine is in America's interest. That said, it's not surprising that Donald Trump does not want to escalate the conflict vis-a-vis Putin. That could cost a lot more money. And believe it or not, he did say he was going to get us out of foreign wars, especially those that the Europeans should be fighting instead of the Americans. But it's also dangerous. There's really a danger of nuclear war, of escalation getting out of control. And that holds Trump back as well. Therefore, it seems to me the only way to put pressure on Putin is if that pressure comes from Ukraine. Neither the Europeans nor the Americans alone are going to be able to put enough pressure on Putin, also because they're afraid of escalation. Ukraine, on the other hand, has nothing to lose. And we see now that Ukraine is really putting pressure on Putin. And with enough pressure, yes, then the Atlantic Alliance can come together and facilitate some sort of move towards a ceasefire. But Russia will remain dangerous for a long time to come. And that's why this summit, this NATO summit in Ankara, will be mostly measured by the degree of unity that it shows, that the alliance still stands together. That will make Putin consider whether he wants to continue the war. So let's hope that there is unity demonstrated at this summit, even though there are a lot of divisions about how the labor should be divided among the allies.
1: Well, as those NATO leaders prepare to meet at the summit, I should mention this week in Ankara, what's the one issue that matters most, not just for the summit, but for the alliance's future?
0: Well, the alliance has always had two major problems. One is burden sharing. How much do the Americans do? How much do the Europeans do? And the other is out-of-area conflicts, whether Ukraine or Afghanistan or now Iran. So on the one hand, we need to demonstrate that the Europeans are doing a whole lot more than they used to, and therefore it makes sense for America to continue to invest, that America is not going to be somehow shorthanded, shortchanged with the investment. And the other thing is to find some way, to find common ground, to try to get either the Strait of Hormuz secure and open, or find alternative ways to get the world's oil supply and all the other things that come out of the Persian Gulf back up and running. Common interests, but also a lot of political vulnerabilities in all of the countries of Europe and America. So it won't be easy, but the more unity we see, the better. G7 summit last week was a good example of how things should go, and I hope that will be the case in Ankara as well.
1: Andrew Dennison, many thanks to you.
0: You're welcome. Have a nice Sunday.
1: To Mali now, where Al-Qaeda-linked jihadist groups and their allies from the Tuareg ethnic group have started striking sites throughout the West African country. One of the focal points of the attacks is the northern city of Anifis. That's a key hub for government military forces and their Russian allies. And this video posted to social media, armed groups can be seen firing their weapons and shouting Islamic slogans. These attacks are the most intense flare-up of violence in Mali since the conflict began there in 2012. DW correspondent Olisa Chukwuma told me more about the significance of this latest attack.

0: Well, Michael, it does mean the importance of this one is that yet again, just like we saw in April earlier this year, coordinated sweeping attacks across five cities, places in Mali, hampering the efforts of the military junta government and leadership to really put a pin on the insurgency within the country, especially coming from the Tuareg-led rebel separatists. So in April, we saw sweeping attacks, which attacked the airport in Bamako, and also the killing of a Malian defense minister. And you have that a couple of months later. These latest attacks were five regions, including ones that where we have both Russian fighters and Malian army forces based. It tells you that the situation is worsening in Mali.
1: You're reporting safely from Nigeria at the moment, but what does this tell us about the deepening insecurity across the Sahel, especially given the presence of Russian military support?
0: Well, it only points towards the fact that perhaps it's not being, maybe some analysts might say, not so effective. We have seen countries across the Sahel, just like Mali, Niger, Burkina Faso, all three of them led by military juntas after several coups, turning towards Russia, so military support as partners after turning their backs on Western allies like France and the US and the rest. But a couple of years down the line, with these countries also almost severing ties with regional bloc ECOWAS, the insecurity in places like Burkina Faso with insurgent attacks in Mali and also neighboring nearby country to Nigeria's north, Niger, only tells that the security situation in the Sahel does spill into one of grave concern. Even we do see and hear, you know, signals from Washington about how, you know, this region, the Sahel, has become like a hotspot for terrorism and jihadism.
1: Alisa, how is the civilian population interpreting these attacks? And are we at the stage where continued violence is eroding what little trust remains in state authorities and their foreign partners?
0: Well, that depends on whom you ask. Now, you go to the city centers of Bamako, some people will tell you, yes, they are supportive of the government. They're supportive of the junta-led military government, as long as the attacks doesn't really hit so close to home in Bamako, despite what we saw at the airport in April. But outside, you know, Bamako in Mali, you speak to other people and you hear that things are really going bad. Don't forget, a couple of months ago, there was serious oil blockade done by these Tuareg rebels and separatists, blocking oil from getting to the main cities of Bamako, blocking trucks and goods and services. So that on the one hand, you have people who support the government but may not really feel the sting, and those who are not in Bamako, who have to contend with the daily life of living outside the fortresses of the city where you then have military support. So it can be quite mixed.
1: Are there any signs that insecurity is spilling into neighboring countries? And what does this mean for regional stability?
0: Well, the signs are quite glaring. Even right here in Nigeria, in the north, we just had the U.S. Government announcing perhaps a partial withdrawal of some troops, which were supposedly non-combatant in a couple of months since they arrived, supplying technical services, drone services to Nigeria. Also, we had the announcement also recently about the killing of the second in command of ISIS in Nigeria's northeastern region. That talks about the significant breakdown in terms of the security situation spilling from the Sahel and parts of the Lake Chad region into Nigeria. And Nigeria borders a country like Niger, which also is close to Burkina Faso, and then you have the extension of Mali. So the Sahel literally is what analysts would say has been overrun by Islamic jihadists, and countries like Nigeria, Chad, Mali are in the forefront of that fight. Mm.
1: DW correspondent Olisa Chukwuma, thank you. You're watching DW News from Berlin. More coming at the top of the hour. And don't forget, you can get all the latest news and information around the clock on our website. That's dw.com. From me and for all the dedicated news people here at DW Berlin, really appreciate your company. We'll see you soon.
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13: In your feed now.
14: Glima is the last surviving Viking sport, but enthusiasts in Iceland struggle to keep it going.
15: Glima is the national sport of Iceland. It's sad to see the national sport just die, but hopefully it won't die.
14: Þórður is the reigning Glima king after winning last year's national championship. Will he reclaim his crown and the legendary belt of Grettir?
16: You have done it before, and it's always a pleasure to do it in the second time.
14: Iceland is a country of wild nature, stunning beauty, and an identity deeply rooted in its Viking past. One of the few traditions that has survived from that era is Glima. Þórður is the current champion. He was born and raised in Reyðarfjörður in the east of Iceland. For him, it is hard to see that his sport is now perishing.
15: Yeah, it's very sad. Before, like when I started, then it was big. I started in Glima when I was 10 because my sister was in Glima. Everybody tries in the school because it was sport in the school. We were 10 friends, just go to Glima, was just part of the culture, everyone tries it. Now it's like the younger people, they go to football and they go basketball. The Glima is not like it used to be before.
14: For him, Glima is about much more than winning. It has shaped the way he faces both victory and defeat.
15: Glima is a sport that teaches me like how to lose. I have lose often, and the honor, and before it was to be the hero. But now it's not that big.
14: His mother supports him, but she also suffers watching her son in combat.
17: Sometimes I very worried. Not so much when he was little, but now I just...
14: Þórður has made it his mission to keep Glima alive.
15: I have gone to USA and Ireland and Turkey to show Glima. I will try to grow the Glima so it won't die.
14: Þórður works with Hurstvik, an organization dedicated to researching Viking history and combat traditions. One of his directors, Reynir Oskarsson, has dedicated his life to researching the role of Glima in Viking culture.
18: Þórður came with me and William abroad to teach and showcase Glima. Þórður went there to teach, but mostly to beat up foreigners and show the might of Glima.
14: In Viking society, Glima once played a central role.
19: We are here in Þingvellir. This is a really sacred place to Icelanders. This is where legal matters and religious matters were settled by the Vikings. And in this place is where Glima men did their Glima. It is here that people needed entertainment because massive amounts of people came here. Now, Glima was of immense importance in Viking society. Kings did Glima, slaves did Glima, gods did Glima, even the dead did Glima. Everybody did Glima. And it was also a name card, if you will, to prove your worth, who you were, how strong you were, or trustworthy. So if an unknown man came in front of you, you needed to know who he was, and you would ask him to do Glima, to see what kind of man this was.
14: Glima is one of the foundations of Icelandic culture. So how did it become a sport on the brink of extinction?
19: It is only done by Icelanders. It is Icelandic language and Icelandic Glima. These are the identifiers of Iceland. It is the underlying principle of Viking combat. And today it is, I would just say, horrible. I think Glima could very realistically disappear. Most Icelanders, they know it only by name, and there are really few clubs, there are really few competitors. It does not take much for it to die out. So what happened to Glima, that it is relatively unknown now. After we gained our independence, we did not need the Glima heroes of the past. They fought for the independence, but there was no war coming up. So we sort of put the warrior-esque nature away. And today we have been trying to disassociate ourselves with Vikings.
14: For Þórður, returning to the sports hall where he grew up brings back memories of a time when Glima was thriving.
15: This is when I started doing Glima on this floor.
16: So we practiced on the floor. Yeah, there were football and basketball, but the Glima was the biggest sport here. Everyone older than 50 here in the town have been here on the floor practicing Glima. I always miss to practice here. We always say it is the best floor to practice Glima because it's not stiff, but it is like, yeah, you can hear it. It's hall, it's pool under there.
14: Hordur moved to Reykjavik in 2024. On his way back from his hometown, he visits his girlfriend, Anna, in Akureyri. Anna trains and competes with horses, and the two have introduced each other to their sports.
1: I introduced him to horse riding like last summer, and we have been riding quite a lot together.
16: It came from the Vikings. The Vikings used the horses like they used to the Glima, and the horses was to get from another place long distance. So the horses are very a part of the culture.
1: He taught me Glima last summer, and I have competed once, but I would probably want to do it way more. It's actually way easier than I thought, and I would say like Thordur is a really good teacher. I mean, he has been teaching like young kids and everything, so everybody can learn it really. I was not really interested in Glima before I met him, but now I really like it.
14: Back in Reykjavik, training intensifies. The national championship is approaching. The particular outfit elements of Glima are mostly the shoes and the belt.
16: These are the shoes, one kind of the Glima shoe. This is the best shoe for me. It's a little bit slippery, so yeah, we can dance. And then the belt is the newest version of the belt. Goes first here, in your hips, tight it well. Then here, under, and here, under. This belt is just in Glima. It's good to look backward, like when you get old. This is my belt when I won the championship.
14: Every bout begins with a ritual unchanged for generations.
16: Shake hands always, be grateful and honored. Then we take grip, left hand down, and right hand above, and then we step. The dance is always the same, always the right feet at front, and the left feet backward. This step motion is only in Glima. And then the referee say, Glimith, then we begin, and we always go clockwise. Dance is to get into tricks. If you just stand still, then it's just here. But if I take it in motion, then I can. We always feel it. If Fjölnir is stiff, then he's probably very scared to fall and he is not 100% in his mind. I'm gonna do it. If I win, I win. If I lose, I lose. Defense is important for me for a championship. When he lifts me up, I have to lift my feet. And this left feet have to go up. Here, I'm like 99% safe. The tricks are 15 or more. You can take each trick like in the back position and front position. It's like here, this is my best trick, and you can take it here. So you can take each trick in many ways. You have to be flexible, you have to be strong. And the mind is like 70% of the game, and the tricks and the Glima is just 30%.
14: To gain an edge, Hordur supplements his Glima by training powerlifting once a week with Julian Johansson, world record holder in deadlift.
16: It's helped me with Glima to get the short power you have to need to get the upper man down, because it's just 2 minutes and you have to be very, very fast.
2: He gets the explosiveness in the Glima training, and powerlifting is that he is building the strength foundation to be able to move big weight fast.
16: Normally I take in this exercise like 100 kilo. When I'm lifting deadlift and when in the competition, I have to lift the opponent who is 140, 150 kilos like this. Just here and yeah, very fast and exactly like this.
14: But preparing for the championship means more than just physical training. Hordur studies past bouts against his rivals. Among them is Haukon, a powerful opponent he may have to face again.
16: I write this down for each competitor, one trick or two. If the first one doesn't happen, then I just go to the other one. I'm studying with my biggest competitor. His name is Haukon, and we practice together like in 6 years or something, so we know each other very well, and we are both big and strong. I just watch the video and write that he is big and very stiff. Then I write the best trick to do on him. Here we are starting. Then I go to defense.
3: And if you can put one hand down and then defense and we start again. You see, he's that very well together. The key was just to stay calm and find when he's that together and just take his balance. That is.
14: Championship day has arrived. Before heading to the arena, Pordur follows his special routine.
16: I always go for a walk just to confess myself, say this is easy, you can't do it, say it 1,000 times or 2,000 times, 3,000 times, say you can't do it because I can't do it. Yeah, it's all on me. No one else can do it except me. If I lose, it's on me. If I win, it's on me.
18: To become Klima King is the highest honor for a Klima man. It is the oldest title fought about in Iceland, starting in 1906. It is really akin to the Viking culture, that winning or losing is not the main point, it's how you did it. The sense of being a trustworthy individual, that is all that matters. Then people will talk about you.
14: Since 1906, Iceland's national championship has crowned the Glíma King. The winner earns the Belt of Grettir, the oldest sporting trophy still contested in Iceland. But the crowds that once supported the sport are gone. This year, only 8 men and 3 women compete for the titles. Among them, Hákon, Pordur's main competitor.
4: Þórður Páll Ólafsson.
14: Now everything is on the line. Each bout lasts 2 minutes. Pordur and Hákon win every match, setting up an epic final showdown for the Belt of Grettir. Can Pordur defend his title against his greatest rival?

0: I was in second place, but it can happen, and I'm sad, but also happy because we can't win everything. And now I know what I can do better in the next. Each competition push Glima way up because people see Glima and can see how it is, so it's very important. The next step is just going to the gym and be stronger, clear my mind. If you lose, you always go back. You just have to just release it and go on.
1: Podur may have lost the title, but his mission goes on. Next year, he will return to challenge for the belt of Grettir. Until then, his greatest challenge remains to keep the last Viking sport alive. What's it really like to live in a castle?
2: I sort of almost pack a handbag in the morning because I don't want to go back.
3: And so in order to go to bed, I had to walk for about 3 minutes.
1: Victoria and Nicholas Howard take it in their stride and invite us in to their home. Euromax. Next.
4: 7 hours to the front. Mobility is vital even during war. For Ukrainian soldiers, for families. This route is their daily journey through danger, and the attacks keep coming. Yet, they keep boarding, because this line isn't just a train, it's a lifeline.
1: Rev. In 60 minutes.
5: Dream home or nightmare? What's life like living in a castle? Freudian or fantasy? What traces from Sigmund Freud can still be found in Vienna? And a savory specialty, we find out how to prepare German Lapskaus. These stories and more coming up on Euromax.

0: Castle Howard in northern England has more than 100 rooms with lake views. Sounds like a dream, right? For Nicholas and Victoria, castle living is their reality. So what's it like to live there?
1: Be honest, you've probably thought about it at least once. What would it be like to live in a real castle? Not just in a fairy tale, but in real life. Meet Victoria and Nicholas. And yes, this is actually their home.
2: It's incredibly beautiful. There are views wherever you look. So one is in this amazing, aesthetically, it's just obviously
3: and this,
2: really, really pleasing.
3: This house is a work of art in itself.
2: Yeah.
3: And so you're living in a work of art, and then that's always going to be a pleasure.
1: And the man who first grew up living in this work of art?
3: It was my great-great-great-great-great-great-great-great-grandfather who built it. And it's come through direct descent all the way.
1: Castle Howard is tucked away in the northern English county of Yorkshire. The Howard family has been living here for more than 300 years. While they no longer hold a royal title, some of their ancestors did, and they're still watching.
3: That's the fifth Earl with George Selwyn. That's the ninth Earl and his countess. My ancestors are all over the place.
1: But with so many faces on the walls, it's easy to lose track.
3: Honestly, I have to say to you that I'm not sure who some of the people are.
4: Do you have a picture of yourself?
3: No, I don't have a portrait of myself, no. No, no. I'm too old to be painted now.
1: But long before he took on the responsibilities of running a castle, this was just home.
3: Well, it was wonderful, obviously, but I didn't know anything else, of course. So it was only later on in life that I started to compare it to the way that other people lived and realised just how weird it was that I was living in a place like this. But no, it was lovely. I could, you know, in the summer in particular, I would just leave the house after breakfast and go outside, and then somebody would ring a cowbell, a loud cowbell, for me to come in at lunchtime. And I'd just been out all morning.
1: With well over 100 rooms, it's no surprise Nick's favorite keeps changing. Right now, it's this one.
3: This is the tapestry drawing room, which we've just restored. And we had these tapestries, which had been woven for the room when the house was built. It's a very nice room to sit in. And it is lovely being able to see these tapestries again. I've only ever seen them far too high on the wall or in completely inappropriate places.
1: Nick walks us into their sitting room, hidden in the castle's private wing, where we meet his wife, Victoria. The two got to know each other through friends. They lived in London together before moving here a decade ago. Victoria had not lived in a castle before.
2: I think one gets used to things quite quickly, but obviously it was quite a shock. I mean, a nice shock.
1: But what's it really like to live in the castle?
2: I sort of almost pack a handbag in the morning because I don't want to go back to get anything from my room. It's the distances. It's just the distances.
3: And so in order to go to bed, I had to walk for about 3 minutes, 4 minutes. and it did mean that I was doing about 5 or 6 miles a day, even if I didn't go outside.
1: Long ways to go and many rooms to heat. But when life gives you a ginormous castle, you need to get creative with solutions.
3: We installed ground source heating. We have coils in the lake down there and compressors up here, which is what creates the majority of the hot water and the heating in the house. And that really cut down the bills.
1: Besides energy bills and long walks, Castle Howard is not only their home, it's their job. Between March and November last year, over 300,000 visitors passed through these doors 7 days a week.
3: It's all about keeping a handle on the whole of the business, I'd say.
2: Well, it's a small business, really, but we employ about 200 people, and it is a business. So, and we, you know, we don't kind of necessarily see a difference between weekends and weekdays that much. There's always people around, so there's no private garden. That I find a little difficult.
3: It's part of the kind of business, the fact that we are living in the shop. It's not just above the shop, you know, we're actually in it. And it's a 7-day shop. So it's...

0: you sometimes feel like you want to get away from people.
1: So privacy might be in short supply, but when the last visitors leave, the castle finally becomes theirs.
2: We tend to go out a lot in the evening when the public have gone. We tend to walk the dog then, when we have a little bit of privacy. And that view is pretty good.
0: I didn't know anything other than this when I was growing up. So initially, it was just what life was. But as I got older, I started to realise just what a privilege it was to be living here.
1: A privilege, a responsibility, and above all, a home. Now be honest again. Would you really like to live in a castle?
3: He's only 55 centimeters tall, but a giant in Brussels. Mannequin Piss may be small, but he's a legend and has his own personal stylist.
4: This tiny statue is the symbol of Brussels. And most of the time, he's naked, but not always.
5: Hello, my name is Nicolas Edelman. My job is to dress Mannequin Piss.
4: Mannequin Piss slips into more than 200 different outfits every year. Since 2014, Nicolas has been his official dresser. What does this odd job involve? Dressing Mannequin Piss began in the 17th century as an occasional gesture for special celebrations. After the First World War, it gradually turned into a regular tradition. Each costume is a piece of art, and the statue's wardrobe is a museum.
5: Here we are in the garderobe of Mannequin Piss. In this museum, there is 150 costumes, and in the collection, 1,195 costumes.
4: Mannequin Piss has more outfits than most celebrities. Some of them are gifts from athletes, designers, fashion houses, and even royals.
5: This is a copy of the first costume of the collection. He was offered by the King of France, Louis XV, in the 18th century. And normally, if soldiers of France come in front of Mannequin Piss, they need to salute Mannequin Piss like a soldier.
4: Every year, around 20 new outfits are added. They're donated to mark special occasions and designed to fit the tiny figure perfectly. Before any new outfit is revealed, it has to be tested. Nicolas fits it on a replica.
6: This shirt looks very well made. I see there's a hole here. We'll use that hole to attach the apron. So I'm discovering the costume now, and I have to guess how the designer made it.
4: And finally, the official approval.
5: It's okay. We are ready for Saturday. I think Mannequin Piss smile more with the costume than without the costume.
4: The big day has arrived. In Brussels, a new outfit for Mannequin Piss means a full celebration.
5: Every costume is history, and every costume is so special.
4: Nicolas is making the final preparations for the reveal.
5: It's the flag of the city of Brussels with Saint-Michel, the protector of the city.
4: The official dresser is also the voice of Mannequin Piss.
6: This is a new suit that was donated as part of these celebrations.
4: But for Nicolas, there's no doubt who the real star is.
5: I'm just the official dresser of Mannequin Piss. The star is Mannequin Piss, it's not me.
4: One more outfit joins the collection. But first, the official reveal. Brussels celebrates its iconic symbol, now dressed like the waiters of a bar devoted to him. The celebrations wind down, but Nicolas isn't done yet.
5: Hello, now it's 8 p.m. It's time to undress Mannequin Piss.
4: For Nicolas, this is more than just a job.
5: I think I stopped to dress Mannequin Piss the day when it's not funny for me. Because I like people, I like the folklore, and I don't want to stop. It's my job, it's my personality, it's my hobbies, and this is a little guy, he's like a friend.
4: A small statue with a big place in the heart of the man who dresses him.
3: Sigmund Freud is considered one of the most important thinkers of the 20th century. It was in Vienna that he developed his psychoanalytical theories. We take you on a tour of his home city.
7: Austria's capital, Vienna, is known for imperial splendor and tradition and innovation. It's where Sigmund Freud invented psychoanalysis, fundamentally changing the way we view ourselves. Come with us on a tour of Vienna in Freud's footsteps to learn more about his revolutionary ideas. Accompanying us on our tour is Freud expert and Vienna specialist Claudia Mucic. We meet her at Sigmund Freud's former home. He was born in the small town of Przybor in what is now the Czech Republic, but he spent most of his life in Vienna.
8: We are now in Vienna's 9th district in Berggasse 19, a very famous address because Sigmund Freud, the founder of psychoanalysis, lived here for 47 years of his life.
7: Berggasse 19. Today it's a museum and something of a pilgrimage site for visitors from all over the world.
6: I'm from Uruguay and I'm a psychologist. The foundation of basic psychological training in Uruguay is Freudian. That's why it's a dream come true for me to be able to visit this place.
7: The Vienna we know today, with its magnificent historical buildings, came into being during the analyst's youth in the late 19th century. Claudia takes us to the famous Ringstrasse, part of the UNESCO-listed historic center of Vienna.
8: We are standing in between the big theater, the Burgtheater, and on the other side of the street, our city hall. All this did not exist when Freud arrived here. That means basically that Freud, when he grew up here in Vienna, for most part of his life, he walked through one big construction site.
7: Not far from the center lies the Vienna General Hospital, with a history spanning over 3 centuries. It feels as though time has stood still here, and it's where the young Dr. Sigmund Freud began his career.
8: When he started working here in the General Hospital, he worked in the psychiatric ward, and there he got hooked. Because there he saw how patients were treated in the 19th century with electroshocks, ice-cold baths, straitjackets, and so on. And here is where his way towards psychoanalysis really started.
7: In Vienna's city center, you'll also find the university, one of the largest in Europe. Freud worked here as a professor of neurology. A bust commemorates him. Now we return to Freud's longtime home and place of work, Berggasse. The Sigmund Freud Museum has been here since 1971. And just like Freud's patients 100 years ago, you can go up to the first floor. The chestnut tree was already standing in the courtyard back then. We ring the bell as they did in the past. The doors open, and we find ourselves in the middle of Dr. Freud's historic practice. The reception room. Today it's often visited by students from around the world. It's the only room that still contains Freud's original furniture, and it's where his patients used to wait for their appointments. We have an appointment with the director of the museum. What makes Freud's idea so groundbreaking?
9: Freud opened up a new way for people to understand themselves through his research into the human unconscious. He argued that humans don't act purely out of free will, but that the unconscious also plays a significant role in shaping their decisions.
7: The museum is popular with younger visitors. It consists of the Freud family's private rooms and the practice where Freud first applied his own method, psychoanalysis. Today, there's just an empty space where Freud's famous couch once was. In 1938, after the Nazis seized power in Austria, Dr. Freud, who was Jewish, fled to London with his family, taking almost everything with him. Even his couch. Café Landmann was once the meeting place of Vienna's upper class and now a hotspot for tourists. It was also Freud's favorite coffee house. He visited regularly and likely ate a popular Viennese cake.
8: Sigmund Freud was a real Viennese. He loved to go to coffee houses. Probably he would have ordered a layer cake, which exists in Vienna in different variations.
7: Whose footsteps should we follow next?
3: At first glance, the German dish Lapskaus doesn't look very appetizing, but this hearty meal was a staple for sailors. Here's how to make it.
10: A mash of meat, red beets, potatoes, and onions, served with fish, pickles, and fried eggs. Would you eat this?
11: Yuck. Yes, it's delicious. No, probably not.
6: Nah.
10: This is Lapskaus, a truly divisive dish. We'll find out just where this quirky combination comes from.
12: Hello.
6: Hello, come on in. Today I'll show you how to cook Lapskaus.
10: We're in Germany, on the North Sea island of Jüst, visiting the kitchen of the Achterdijk with head chef Stefan Danzer. He knows Lapskaus inside and out, and here it's a bestseller. The northern classic is a typical sailor's dish, and it's known for, well, being rather mushy.
6: I'll start by peeling and cutting the onions. You don't need to be precise, we'll puree it later.
10: Then potatoes.
6: Cut them into cubes about this size. I also need beetroot, which I boil beforehand. About 45 minutes to an hour in lightly salted water. We also add a bay leaf and a little caraway and anise. Now I'll peel the beetroot. The beef brisket needs to simmer for about 4 hours, but I've already prepared some here. Of course, it's too much for just a few portions. Lapskaus is a typical one-pot ladle dish you have to cook in large quantities, at least 10 portions. The taste is completely different then, and the appearance changes when you cook it in bulk. It's a tradition, after all, meant to feed a lot of people.
10: There are many stories about how and when Lapskaus originated, but they all lead back to 18th and 19th century Northern European seafarers. The primary reason for this mix of ingredients is likely practicality.
6: Everything had to be preserved. They took whatever was shelf-stable or could be cured. But basically, the ingredients were whatever they had on hand, also things that grew in poor soil, like beetroot and potatoes.
10: Besides, many sailors suffered from scurvy. Left untreated, it's a deadly disease that causes teeth to fall out.
6: Scurvy is a disease specifically associated with sailors because they couldn't eat fresh food. They lacked vitamins and minerals. They tried to compensate by bringing along whatever they could.
10: So Lapskaus was an actual lifesaver. The origin of the name is debated. Some say it's Low German, Lappen for meat and Kaus for bowl. Others claim it's English, derived from Lob's course, meaning food for louts. But back to the kitchen.
6: Two-thirds of the way through, we add the beetroot, and the beef, of course. Now we mash. The classic version is a proper pulp, the consistency of mashed potatoes. Now we'll fry eggs. They're very important. A little beetroot salad, then the pickles. And here we have Bismarck herring, just like the old days. The herring is salted, pickled, and then preserved in a sour marinade. Then a fried egg or two. After all, it's meant to keep a sailor full. I think the look of it just isn't for everyone. The consistency isn't for everyone either, which is why some people might rule it out.
10: To find out, we asked around on Jüst. Thoughts on Lapskaus? Cult classic or a hard pass?
6: I knew it well. I've known it since 81. It just tastes good.
11: When I first read the recipe, I found it unusual.
6: Not my thing.
11: Yeah, anything with red beets and potato works for me.
6: Yes, now I remember. From back in the day at home. But no, that dish wasn't for me.
11: It's more like mashed potato. I don't need it.
6: Taste is fine, but it's not for me.
11: Oh no, not my thing. I need to see what I'm eating. I don't like things that are ground up.
10: But how about you? Have you tried it? And if not, would you dare?
3: From an adopted

0: child in Ethiopia to a successful visual artist in Europe, Red Longo's story is deeply shaped by exclusion. We take a closer look.
1: Who am I? Where do I belong? Questions that Red Longo has asked himself time and time again.

0: In the studio, Red is preparing for his next upcoming exhibition. The art reflects his life story. Red's childhood in Ethiopia was a happy one, but then everything changed.
1: As a child in Africa, I made sculptures out of red clay, earth typical of Kenya. My grandmother was Kenyan, so clay was my first art medium.
0: Red lost both parents in a car accident. His grandparents decided to give him up for adoption. He came to Milan at just 6 years old. Red has lived here ever since, and though his adoptive parents were loving, he remained an outsider, frequently experiencing racism.
1: I was a good soccer player, but I always experienced a lot of criticism and racism at the games, not just from the other players, but also from parents. So I stopped and preferred to play with the boys at the apartment block. And even there, I had problems with racism. Me, I discovered graffiti for myself. But there were others who killed themselves. It's the story of an adopted boy. It portrays a boy who fights.
0: Today, Red is a sought-after visual artist. He's founded a collective in Milan. He expresses his creativity through fashion and painting. Even when designing for major fashion brands such as Diesel, Gucci, and Nike, Red draws inspiration from graffiti. And he doesn't just make fashion, he models it too. On Instagram, this reel alone attracted over 10 million views.
1: It's a battle. People bring me things, and when I make something out of them, they're very physical. It goes like this. It's about finding a way to let things out. We all have feelings inside us, and we have to let them out. There are different ways to do that, and I have the opportunity to do it through art.
0: Red sees himself as a bridge builder across cultures. His name refers to the red earth of Africa.
1: My name is Francesco Rediet Longo. Red Longo is my artist name. But I choose red as a logo, as a character that is neither African nor Italian. It's just me.
2: Just me. Okay? Solo io.
1: 4 or 5 years ago, I went to Uganda for an art project with children in Africa. It was one of the most beautiful experiences I ever had. And I could have been like them. Instead, I'm here now.
0: After graduating, Red went to art school.
1: There were always masks in the apartment, more so at my grandparents' than my parents'. My grandmother lived between Ethiopia and Kenya in a town called Mayala, which was a very tribal town.
0: Since arriving in 2004, Red has never been back to Ethiopia. That's about to change.
1: I want to continue living from art and build my own house in Ethiopia and an art school.
0: But no matter where life takes him, Red will always have a home here in Milan, the city where he made a name for himself.
3: And with that, we come to the end of the show. Be sure to click and follow us on our social media channels for more from the world of culture and entertainment in Europe. Until next time, it's goodbye and auf Wiedersehen.

0: These are the topics that are moving the tech world.
1: Shift. We talk about
0: private data isn't safe. AI helping to fight crime. 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
1: Because our digital networked world never stands still.
0: So what are the biggest challenges? We'll talk about that.
1: Shift. In 15 minutes. 7 hours to the front. Mobility is vital even during war. For Ukrainian soldiers, for families. This route is their daily journey through danger, and the attacks keep coming. Yet, they keep boarding, because this line isn't just a train, it's a lifeline.
2: Rev.
1: In 30 minutes.

0: JD Vance.
1: Behind the name, a story told from the inside.
2: Yeah, you may want to close the door.
1: A childhood overshadowed by his mother's addiction.
3: I didn't think about anything except just getting high.
1: From working class Ohio to America's elite, and for years, one of its sharpest critics.
4: Trump is a really bad candidate.
1: But sometimes politics rewrites loyalties.
5: This is incredible.
1: Is this just the beginning of something far bigger? J.D. Vance, the man after Trump, starts August 8th on DW.
6: A hospital in the shadow of war. Joseph Yacoub, the only surgeon in the area, works here. The region suffers from extreme poverty and decades of civil war.
7: They come empty-handed. They have no food. They have no shelter. Most come here from regions that are very far away. People who fled from cities where battles are raging.
6: Dr. Yacoub and his team are the last resort for many.
8: Oh my God, this is too small.
9: A lot of us have lost children due to neglected health, disease, and malnutrition. We want a future in which we don't lose any children.
6: Sudan, a hospital in the shadow of war. Watch now on YouTube.
10: Donald Trump marks the United States' 250th birthday with a mix of patriotism and partisanship. The U.S. president places himself front and center of the celebrations in Washington, hailing his country's achievements and accusing his opponents of being communists. And outrage at a real estate deal for Trump's son-in-law threatens to overturn Albania's government. I'm Tomi Oladipo, and this is DW News.

0: The United States turned 250 on Saturday, marking the day its founding fathers declared independence from Britain a quarter of a millennium ago. Now, planning for the anniversary in Washington had been underway for a decade, run by a bipartisan body set up by Congress. Then Donald Trump won back the White House and made the day his own, putting himself at the center of the celebrations. He called America the crowning achievement of human history, while using the event to renew his attacks on domestic opponents he branded communists.
1: America's military might was at the heart of the 250th anniversary celebrations, with spectacular aerial and waterborne displays in both New York and Washington. Despite the extreme heat in many areas, citizens in their millions turned out to mark what some were calling the semi-quincentennial. The National Mall in Washington had to be evacuated because of the weather conditions, but it didn't dampen spirits.
2: We love America, we love our country.
3: This is America 250. We should celebrate no matter who you are, who you support.
1: And of course, the Commander-in-Chief was not shy about taking center stage, flanked by a string of U.S. military veterans. Delayed by the weather, President Donald Trump had promised to make a long speech. In the event, it was both lengthy and upbeat.
4: Over 250 years, the world has seen the great empires, vast kingdoms, mighty nations, and terrible tyrants. They came and they went. But after 2.5 centuries, this American Republic still stands tall and strong, and we love each other. That showed tonight. You heard it was over, and what happened? You came back. And this American flag still waves proud and free and beautiful.
1: Trump also had this warning for his opponents in the run-up to November's midterm elections.
4: America will never be a communist country. Won't happen. Communism is a loser, and it always will be. The communist system is the opposite of the American system, and the communist system has never worked. Our warriors did not fight communism on battlefields across the world, only to have that menace rear its ugly head right back here in America. We're not going to let it happen.
1: As well as the political fireworks, lavish displays lit up the night sky in cities across America. And in Washington, lightning forks made a striking addition to the pyrotechnics. A fitting end, perhaps, to the drama of USA 250.
0: Let's bring in Jackson Janes, a resident senior fellow at the German Marshall Fund, which is a nonpartisan think tank dedicated to promoting cooperation between North America and Europe. Welcome to DW, Jackson. Now, with the US celebrating this 250 years, it comes at a time of deep political division. What does this celebration, this anniversary we saw on Saturday, tell us about the state of America today?
5: Well, I think it's like many of those that come before it. In other words, 250 years of the country is a major accomplishment. People are respecting that and enjoying celebrating it. But I think that basically what you were also hearing in the background was a great deal of disagreement, lack of consensus on what it is that we are headed for. We are actually doing something we've been doing for a long time. We're talking and arguing about our past, our present, and our future. And that's been going on for quite a while. And President Trump is a major catalyst for that particular situation.
0: Can you help us unpack those specific disagreements?
5: It's about three things, really. It's about trust in institutions, whether they be domestic or international. It's about what we consider to be a threat. And it's about really what we do things in the name of certain values that we also are arguing about. Those three things make up a triangle of the kind of polarization process that's been going on in the country for some time now.
0: From looking from the outside, you know, people look at America as this sort of military power, but also a sort of democratic standard bearer, but also just, you know, America the Great. And we're just wondering how much of America's influence today still comes from its values, its sort of traditional values.
5: You know, it's interesting to talk that through because, you know, for eight decades after World War II, the United States was a beacon of much around the world in terms of not only its values, but the way it's constructed its government. And in some ways, I think what's been now happening is an attempt on the part of the current administration to redefine those three things that I just mentioned. The interests of the United States is no longer in terms of being the world policeman, according to the administration. The notion of threats is different than it was in the past eight decades when we had a particular Cold War situation then after World War II with the Soviet Union. And then the third thing I think that is really a problem is understanding where the trust has gone in terms of dealing with the United States itself. The unpredictability factor of the foreign policy of the United States has really gone off the rails in the last several months and years. And I think that that's something that really bothers a lot of people around the world.
0: I just wonder, though, how much of this would you say is a major shift versus just a blip that's linked to one specific administration, the Trump administration?
5: Right, and I think that's the very important point to make, that this, shall we call it, a transitional period in Germany, in the United States, has been going on for some time. And I think that there is going to be every reason to believe that this dialogue, or shall I call it this debate, this argument that we're having, is going to continue well beyond Trump himself. He was a catalyst, but we will continue to argue about what it is that we should be doing on the global stage. We will continue to argue about our domestic situations, our institutions, and to some extent, I think we are probably going to continue to be polarized for some time to come. That's not going to change very quickly because it's been deeply instituted into the United States over the last decade or two.
0: On that note, I'm just wondering, is America becoming more inward-looking or is it still willing to play that sort of global leadership role that we saw it take after World War II?
5: Like I said before, I think it's probably not going to be an easy sell to an American public to be the global policeman. But at the same time, I think there is still a great deal to be said for the way in which the United States created, after World War II, the kind of system in which a lot of countries were able to participate and thrive. And I think that to some extent, that is a proud accomplishment in the eyes of many Americans. The idea of retreating from that or looking at isolationist trends and tendencies and discussions, I don't think it speaks for the entire United States. I think a lot of people still want to be front and center on the global stage, but with friends and allies.
0: Jackson James from the German Marshall Fund. It's been great getting your thoughts on this. Thank you very much.
5: My great pleasure.
0: Let's turn now to Albania now, where what began as a protest over plans to build a luxury hotel linked to US President Donald Trump's family has since turned into a flashpoint over perceived corruption within the government. Now, tens of thousands marched in the capital to denounce the plans and demand the resignation of the Prime Minister, Edi Rama. Now, the 5 billion euro project, which is linked to Trump's daughter Ivanka and son-in-law Jared Kushner, in a protected coastal nature reserve, which is home to migrating flamingos. Hence the protesters' name for the movement, the Flamingo Revolution. Besar Ligmeta is a journalist in Tirana. Thank you for joining us, Besar. Now, how has this evolved from an environmental protest to a nationwide movement against the, Albania's political establishment?
6: Well, because the story of this project, it revolves not only about environmental concerns, but certainly over concerns of corruptions and ties to organized crime. There is an investigation ongoing on this project by Albania Special Prosecutor's Office against organized crime and corruption. Hundreds of millions of euros have been seized on suspicions of money laundering. One of the people involved in the project, one of the landowners, is accused of stealing it from local villagers. He's accused of ties to organized crime. An arrest warrant has been issued for him over a separate case. So there is a lot of underlying issues that and grievances that are tied to the rule of law in Albania. And that's why the protesters are coming out every day. So what started as an environmental issue, as an environmental protest, and the protest from local villagers over property rights has expanded over other grievances, and people have been massively

0: out of the capital in the last 36 days.
1: It's interesting. I'm just wondering, many demonstrators have been calling for the Prime Minister's resignation, and I'm wondering how serious a political threat is this to the government?
0: Immediately, the government has the numbers in parliament basically to withstand any challenges, but over the medium and long term, certainly this is completely eating its power base. The people protesting in the street, they come from different walks of life, but mostly they're young people, they're young people with families, and certainly this is the voters that the government should be courting to. Unfortunately, the response from the government has also been deaf-mute in a sense, because they have rejected any request to withdraw from this project. The Prime Minister has tied his political future to this project, saying that as long as he will be in office, this project will go ahead. So that's not much of a dialogue with the protesters. Also, the Prime Minister has insisted that most of the protesters, which are in the tens of thousands yesterday in the streets of Tirana, are manipulated by foreign elements. And there is this hybrid war, he pretends, going on against Albania, and we're manipulating the people in the street through social media and algorithms, but tied to Iran or possibly Russia. But he has shown very little evidence to back up his claims.
1: So I'm just wondering where you see this going. What are the chances of sort of meaningful political change coming out of this movement? Or where do you see this headed?
0: Well, this movement has certainly attracted the attention of the world, but one key political center where they're paying a lot of attention is Brussels, where Albania's accession process is at the critical stage. We just had a visit from a number of Green MEPs the other week who made it clear that if the government doesn't withdraw from this project and imposes a moratorium to protect this critically, let's say, environmental area, which is one of the last pristine environmental areas in the Adriatic, certainly Albania's accession process in the European Union could be jeopardized. And that probably could turn the public sour toward the government and the Prime Minister.
1: Okay. Besa Likmeta in Tirana, thank you for your reporting. Good to speak to you.
0: Thank you.
1: And here's a reminder of our top story. President Trump has given a speech in Washington to mark the U.S.'s 250th birthday. He praised America's achievements and accused opponents of being communists. And as we just reported, tens of thousands have turned out in the Albanian capital, Tirana, to protest a real estate deal with Donald Trump's son-in-law that would threaten a wildlife preserve. They're demanding the Prime Minister should step down in what's being called the Flamingo Revolution. You're watching DW News from Berlin. There's more at the top of the hour. And remember, you can get more news and information at any time from our website. It's dw.com. I'm Tomi Radipo. Thanks for watching.

0: Some call them cocaine of the sea. Glass eels. Protected. Coveted. Impossible to breed. And trading them is strictly regulated. The perfect prey for a crime without borders. Billion Dollar Babies starts July 11th on DW.
1: Take a guess. Which of these pictures is of a real person? It's this one. And this one is a virtual model. As image generation improves, more AI content is flooding the internet. Why that matters, now on Shift. Breaking news stories, reporters in conflict zones, these videos may look

0: convincing, but they're all fake. Content like this is spreading, and it's getting harder and harder to separate fact from fiction.
1: We're seeing an unprecedented military convoy right here in central London.
0: People who don't exist, reporting on events that never happened. Fake videos like these are created using generative AI, and the technology behind them is getting better all the time.
2: There have been a real breakthrough in what is called text-to-video, where you type a prompt of what you want the video of, and not only does it create a video of that, but also an audio stream that's consistent with it.
0: And essentially, all you need is access to the internet.
3: Solid choice.
2: A 14-year-old can make this. Right? There's no barrier to entry for creation, distribution, and amplification.
1: Remember,
0: the result can be bizarre, photorealistic videos like these.
4: Just kidding, I'm not real.
1: Near Tower Bridge, where
0: but other fakes aren't as obvious. On-the-ground reporters were once symbols of credibility, but fakes are undermining that.
2: I think it's a serious problem, and it's not... Understand that people, yes, they're creating fake news anchors, but what they're also doing is taking real news anchors and modifying those videos in their voice. So when you see them, you're like, oh, I know that person.
0: Warnings that clips are AI-generated are often missing or tucked away. But be sure to look out for the watermark in clips generated by the AI tool Veo. And teeth that look a little too smooth. Or errors in the text. In this video, HQ is misspelled. And this Arabic text here makes no sense at all. A closer look reveals a lot.
2: When you look at content on this device right here, it's really hard to see anything. It's a really small screen, you're moving fast. This is not a place to be trying to discern what is real and what is fake.
0: It's a dangerous trend. Real news content could get lost in all the noise. And in questioning what's real versus fake, we could lose trust in genuine photo and video evidence. This has become a huge topic in the world of models and influencers too. This influencer will recommend products without having tested them. And she can't because Aitana Lopez isn't even real. Created by the agency The Clueless in Barcelona, Aitana looks like any other influencer at a concert, on vacation, or even going for coffee. So we asked her, why should anyone trust her as a brand ambassador when she's not even human?
5: Why trust me as an ambassador? Easy. I have no ego, I don't lie, and I'm never late. I'm pure aesthetics with commitment. Even if I don't have a pulse, I have personality. And that shows in every collaboration. Humanity isn't a requirement for honesty.
0: Aitana's agency decides which collaborations she takes on. And the deals generate about 15,000 euros a month. Companies are increasingly enlisting the help of virtual models to promote their products.
6: Studies show that virtual influencers are more successful in explaining technical aspects of a product, like headphones, for example, because they're seen as tech-savvy and credible. But when it comes to beauty tips like good skincare, they seem out of place.
0: Virtual influencers can earn agencies a lot of money. Like Lil Michaela, for example. She collaborates with well-known brands like BMW and has millions of followers on Instagram. And with virtual models, matters like workers' rights and privacy concerns are taken out of the equation. They can work around the clock and are always available to their fans.
6: They can engage with their target audience a lot. And since answers and questions are computer-generated, the possibilities for interacting with the target group in private messages are much, much greater. After all, there's no such thing as fatigue.
0: But do users know they aren't interacting with a real person? In the summer of 2025, an ad featuring a virtual model sparked controversy when it appeared in Vogue magazine. Critics accused the London agency Serafine Valora of promoting unrealistic beauty standards with its AI models and taking away jobs from people in the advertising industry.
7: We are not trying to replace anything, but we are really trying to give a real solution, because in classic photography, you might be able to afford, due to limitations, maybe 2 campaigns a year. But with AI, things can be faster, more flexible. We can provide content around the year.

0: content more cheaply. But hopefully, real people still offer a certain authenticity that AI just can't match. Most virtual models are designed to look flawless. This virtual model with stretch marks is more the exception to the rule. Although AI could be used to celebrate a diverse range of body types and people, oftentimes it's used for just the opposite. The founders of AI marketing agency Serafine Valora said that models who reflect mainstream beauty standards get the most engagement. So does that put pressure on us to attain something that's unattainable? Smooth skin, flawless curves, perfectly toned muscles. Not many people in the real world actually look like this. AI-generated bodies typically align with very stereotypical beauty standards.
1: When you ask for a person in generative AI, across the 9 models I've tested, none of them will show a disabled or fat body unprompted, which is effectively erasing people who are slightly different from our collective imaginaries. If you don't ask for a specific body size, you get a kind of model sample size clothing person coming out. And with only seeing a certain type of body, it means everything else is marginalized and is made less desirable.
0: Aisha Sobi is a researcher at the University of Cambridge who looks at power dynamics in digital technologies. For one study, she tested the limits of AI image models. She wrote prompts to generate people with larger bodies. Most of the results were pretty absurd.
1: There's a real sadness to me as what comes out of these images, image models, when you ask for people that are in a larger body. There's a real kind of like the tone, like the colors, the facial expressions, the body shapes, the clothes that they're in all become a lot less polished and a lot less nice. And sad. They appear kind of sad a lot of the time. And I think it reflects the kind of data that's going in, and it reflects how we as a society view people in bigger bodies.
0: Asking generative AI to create people with larger bodies mainly results in men with bare chests, often with very unrealistic body shapes. Women, on the other hand, are often shown in an extremely sexualized way. This reflects the data sets used to train AI models, which often contain pornographic images. The number of porn websites distorts how the AI perceives women. This applies to the representation of body shapes too. The fact that many people aren't represented by AI at all can have negative effects.
1: When we have this ideal type of person that isn't aligned with who we are and what we are, this can cause kind of like unhappiness, people feeling negative about themselves. And I think we've been seeing a real rise in body image issues, disordered eating, eating disorders. And this isn't just generative AI's fault, but it's adding to this burden.
0: Being inundated with the seemingly perfect lives of some influencers is challenging enough. But imagine discovering an AI-generated version of yourself online, created without your consent. A deepfake. Your face put onto someone else's body with the help of AI. The victims are mostly women, and the videos are often pornographic. Northern Irish politician Cara Hunter knows what that feels like.
2: Deepfakes are life-ruining, career-ruining, relationship-ruining, and, you know, they're impacting our democracy at a rising rate. It's a very scary time.
0: The Northern Irish politician Cara Hunter was at a family party when she discovered a pornographic deepfake of herself.
2: I just remember I felt like a hot rush of heat sort of go through my body, just of complete, you know, fear and anxiety of what was to come next. And I don't think I ever could have really anticipated, I suppose, what the next 3 weeks of my life would have looked like. So the deepfake experience for me was I had messages from England, from Scotland, from America. I was stopped on the street and asked for a sexual favour from a strange man I'd never met. And that shows you the extent of how online harms become real-life harms.
0: What Cara Hunter experienced is not an isolated case. Pornographic deepfakes are a global issue, and they mainly target women. A research group in the US found over 35,000 instances of deepfake pornography depicting 26 members of US Congress, almost all of them women. In the United Kingdom, an investigation found digitally altered images of more than 30

0: MPs. Italian Prime Minister Giorgia Meloni is also frequently targeted in deepfake porn videos, prompting her to file a lawsuit. In Pakistan, too, deepfakes are used to try to discredit female politicians. And it's not just individuals who are suffering the consequences.
1: I think deepfakes are dangerous for democracy because they impact truth itself. They blur fact and fiction, and it's a lie presented as a truth. And I think our democracy is built on truth and built on trust. And myself as a political representative in Northern Ireland, it takes years to build up that sense of trust with my community, with my constituents, and with a click of a button, a deepfake can completely wipe away everything that you've worked so hard for.
0: And as this technology develops, so does the threat it poses to democracy. In just a few clicks, anyone can create and distribute deepfakes online. To this day, Kara Hunter still doesn't know who's responsible for what happened to her.
1: And what I would like to see is the creation of an AI ecosystem of support for victims. That means, you know, mental health counselling support. I'd like to see the tech giants, the tech companies, social media giants stepping in and providing support and guidance and helplines to women like myself, but particularly for those who do not have a platform like me to protest their innocence and to save their reputation.
0: In Denmark, lawmakers want to give every person copyright over their own body, including their voice. The goal? To make it easier to demand the removal of deepfakes. Meanwhile, in Albania, the government is embracing AI in a whole new way. Diela started out as a virtual assistant, but now has a visual form. She's been symbolically appointed as minister to oversee public procurement. The hope is to clamp down on corruption. But how will this work in practice? We'll be watching to see how this develops. That's it from me. See you next time.
2: To the front. Mobility is vital even during war. For Ukrainian soldiers, for families. This route is their daily journey through danger, and the attacks keep coming. Yet, they keep boarding, because this line isn't just a train, it's a lifeline. Rev. Next. July 4th, America's Independence Day. 250 years ago, they risked everything. Not only generals, not only heroes, ordinary people. For the first time, digitized eyewitness accounts offer a glimpse into America's journey to freedom, the War of Independence. In 45 minutes.
3: Российской агрессии, ситуации в Украине. Мы будем в прямом эфире.

0: The Ukrainian railways have been a lifeline of the country through the war. With the skies closed, trains have been a critical link to flee the fighting or to reach the front lines. But now, they're increasingly under threat too. With hundreds of attacks each month forcing evacuations and delays for passenger safety. We take a closer look at what's at stake by traveling up and down from Kyiv on what is called the Unbreakable Line.
1: This train goes from the westernmost town of Lviv to as far east as it is possible and safe for it to go right now. We're going to take it to the end of the line.
0: The end station, Lozova, is the closest any train can go to the front lines in the Donbass. Many of the passengers are soldiers returning to duty.

0: Botan is heading back after his first two-week break in Kyiv since he joined a tank platoon in Donetsk almost a year ago.
1: I don't know how to put it. I was in a better mood on the way home. Being separated from my family was probably the worst part. You get used to everything else.
0: His daughters are 15 and 9 years old. He volunteered to fight. He says he doesn't want them to be forced to flee abroad.
1: I didn't want to leave home again. I'd got used to being at home, so of course I didn't want to go. But I pushed through it. More than me, my wife and children didn't want me to go back. But it has to be done. Someone has to do it.
0: Botan says he's indifferent to the attacks on the trains. He's seen much worse on the front lines. He says the attacks are a sign of Russian desperation.
1: It's because they can't achieve anything on the battlefield. They can't resolve anything on the ground. They're swarming like cockroaches.
0: Botan hopes to see his family next in a month. They too will be taking this train to visit him near the front lines. Ukrainian Railways says there's been a sharp spike in attacks on its assets this year, including passenger trains. In May, there were 23 attacks in one day alone. This has led the railways to introduce new evacuation protocols. Lisa has already seen two evacuations. For the last 2 years, she's frequented this line to visit her partner on the front lines. She says things have gotten worse this year, but she's undaunted.
2: This connection is absolutely vital to me. It means a great deal to me. It's part of my life. I'm based in Chernobyl in the West, and I try to come here once or twice a month without fail. It's part of my life, like a work shift, so to speak.
0: Olena says she loves the trains. For her, it's her friends and family in Lozova that keep bringing her back, as well as her clients.
3: They get in touch, they ring, the phone just goes off non-stop and I have to go.
0: Olena is a hairstylist. She lives with her son in Kyiv, but she returns to her hometown Lozova every 6 weeks for her appointments.
3: When people from Lozova ring, I realize it's dangerous there and you might as well not go. And it's best not to go. But they ask, when are you coming? And when I say I'll be there on such and such a date, I think they calm down and think, so everything's fine, the road must be safe. Somehow a sense of calm settles in their hearts. That means a lot to me. So for now, we're taking the risk and going.
0: In a little over 7 hours, we make it to Lozova. It's a moment of warm reunions. But as the train prepares to head back west, it's also time for goodbyes. Yet, Maxim and Nastya are cheerful. Maxim just proposed to his girlfriend of 4 years. They met online after the war had started and Maxim was already deployed. These visits are all they have.
4: I wouldn't say it's actually scary. If you want to come, you come.
0: She tries to visit as often as work would allow. It means everything to Maxim.
5: It's brilliant. I get a break.
4: We can relax a bit.
5: That's it. Everything in my head goes quiet, and that's it. No stress, no noise in my head.
4: It's like a reset. I come here too, even though it's a completely different city, not Kyiv. But you can take a break from everything. You can take a few days to recharge and relax with your loved one. It's so much easier. Of course, I don't really want to go either, but it's still better this way.
0: These goodbyes here are tinged with the additional sadness of not knowing when and if they will ever see each other again. Breaks from the front.

0: line are rare. And traveling east to visit is increasingly difficult. On the trains returning back to the west, there's another kind of passenger, those fleeing the fighting and heading to safety. We return a few days later to join them on the journey. The train arrives 2 hours late. The Ukrainian railway website says the delay is due to hostilities. For these evacuees, it's just a little more time in the east. Around 200 people are brought to Lozova every day from frontline towns across Donetsk. They travel for free on the unbreakable line in the zero wagon.
1: There are explosions at night, and this morning it was loud. And yesterday things got really bad. I've arranged everything with a neighbor who isn't planning to leave. There's an old lady there with loads of dogs, and she'll look after mine. Well, where else would I take them?
0: Svetlana was evacuated from Dushkivka and is heading to her children in the west. It's a difficult choice to leave home for the unknown, but people here tell us that staying is no longer an option either. Evacuations have been a regular part of Vlad's job. He describes the early days of the war.
2: There were a great many people, and they were terrified. There were children and everyone, but we had to get people out. We transported people not only from Kharkiv, but also from the Donbass and from Kramatorsk. We were working flat out from the moment it all began.
0: And things have gotten steadily worse. Vlad describes several close calls to us, a time when a station was hit minutes after his train pulled out. The engine is a prime target, as hitting it will ground the train. Under the new protocols, Vlad is also the first point of contact for monitoring teams when they decide to call for an evacuation.
2: You need to evacuate. You need to go a safe distance. Don't stand by the carriage. You have to move as far away as possible, because there's a threat from drones flying with cameras. They see everything directly and know where to strike.
0: It's hard for Vlad to leave his family behind. He says his wife and his 11-year-old daughter constantly worry. But he also says there is a lack of other jobs, and working for the railways is dangerous but steady work.
2: Everyone's scared. Of course, it happens. It happens and it's scary. We're risking our lives after all. Of course it's scary. Every journey is a risk to life.
0: And just an hour after we leave the engine,
3: passengers, please evacuate.
0: A call for an evacuation.
3: Please only take essentials. Take warm jackets because it's cold outside.
0: We've just been asked to evacuate the train. There's a few minutes ago, a lot of passengers have already come out, but the conductors are right now informing the rest of the train how many passengers have refused to come off. However, it looks like most of us have gotten off, and we're going to wait to find out when it's safe to get back in. We're told it's a drone threat. The passengers are calm. For them, it's yet another part of living in a country at war. Ivan is glad that his first evacuation is going smoothly. It's only his second trip since he's gotten back to work as a chief conductor. He was deployed in 2024 and soon after taken a prisoner of war. He was held in Russia for over a year before being exchanged last August on Ukraine's Independence Day. Ivan felt the need to return to work. These evacuations are new to him, but he's taken them in his stride.
4: I'm used to responsibility. I've got 37 years' experience on the railways, so for me it's nothing new. It's just a matter of memory. There's no time to relax here. You have to recall everything instantly. It's a matter of seconds.
0: We briefly catch up with Natasha and Svetlana again. Compared to what they're fleeing, they find the threat of a single drone laughable.
1: We're more afraid of ticks now. If the drone comes, how will we jump into that?

0: edge and then climb out of it.
1: After 45 minutes, the evacuation is called off. The rest of the trip is thankfully uneventful. We make it safely back to Kyiv. And even as our journey ends, many others begin. Like the rest of Ukraine, the trains too are no longer safe. But they remain a promise of connection to tens of thousands of Ukrainians on board every day.
2: Today's test car is the Leapmotor B5, a purely electric vehicle that aims to compete with VW ID.3, Cupra Born or MG4. Whether it can and what else it's got to offer, we'll check it out right now. Welcome to REV. The general driving impression in the B5 is quite comfortable, rather silent. Of course, you will hear some wind noises once you start to go faster, but all in all, a very decent drive experience that you will also have in other cars in that segment. The power output of the Leapmotor B5 is 132 kilowatts, 180 horsepower, or 160 kilowatts, 218 horsepower. The top speed is always kept at 165 kilometers an hour. There are two different battery sizes for the B5, 56 kilowatt hours or 67 kilowatt hours. The smaller battery will give you a WLTP range of around 400 kilometers, while the bigger one will go just a little more than 480 kilometers. The other cars I mentioned earlier, so VW ID.3 or MG4, all of them have a length between 4m28 and 4m33. So the Leapmotor B5 is around 10 centimeters longer than those cars, and you definitely feel that once you sit in the back.
3: Thanks to its vehicle-to-load function, the car can power external devices like a vacuum cleaner or charge an e-bike.
2: The interior of the B5 is very clean because you basically have no buttons. Almost everything is adjusted with the 14.6-inch infotainment display, and that is not exactly a thing I like because that also applies to the assistance systems and to the adjustment of the climate. So AC, whatever you want to change, you will have to do that with the touch screen. The steering wheel is absolutely okay. It has some physical buttons and turning knobs to adjust the volume or to change the station and also to change the view of the 8.8-inch digital instrument cluster. That one is easily readable. And what I especially like about that is the fact that the instrument cluster is attached to the steering wheel. So no matter where you put it, the instrument cluster will always be in the ideal spot for you to read it. Furthermore, you have two cup holders, a space for wireless smartphone charging, and for those that do not have a smartphone that does that, you can also use one of the two USB sockets down here. What I have to say though is those are not easily accessible. You should probably buy a cable to plug it in there and then leave it there, because otherwise you will be constantly trying to put in the USB into its socket, and that is not very practical for everyday use. By the way, the B5 is rear-wheel driven, which is a relevant information if you live in a cold country or a country that at least has cold winters with icy roads, because driving uphill with rear-wheel drive can be quite challenging, to say the least. BMW drivers know what I'm talking about. Our test car basically has everything you could wish for. You have parking cameras, sensors, you have Android Auto, Apple CarPlay, you can remote park the car with the app, over-the-air updates, and a lot of other things that make everyday driving very comfortable. Prices for the B5 start at around 28,000 euros in Germany, which is quite a good price and good value for money, especially if you compare that to VW's ID.3 that starts at around 34,000 euros. The only competitor that is cheaper than the B5 is the MG4, and that one starts at around 25,000 euros.
3: The car can also be unlocked using a key card or a virtual key on your smartphone, making it easy to share with others.
2: All in all, the B5 is a very decent car with a nice design. It has its virtues, but it also has its flaws, just like most other cars nowadays. The interior is okay, but the fact that you cannot adjust the climate without using the touchscreen is not good. The driving, on the other hand, is very nice, and the price is also quite good, so definitely a car you should consider when looking for a purely electric vehicle.
3: A range of 400 to 480 kilometers and ample cabin space make the Leapmotor B5 Pro Max a practical family car at an attractive price. On the downside, the lack of physical AC controls is disappointing, and the USB sockets are awkwardly placed. Cars, cars, cars.
4: A global phenomenon with millions of unique stories. 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
5: 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But the question is now, where should we go next? Write to us.
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6: 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So we took the Atto 3 Evo out on city streets, country roads, and the highway to see where it shines and where it falls short.
7: While driving, you immediately notice two things. One is the weight, and two is the power. 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You can feel, yeah, you can't trick the physics. Even though the car is electric, it has a lot of power, it has a lot of torque, it doesn't matter. You can feel the weight. You can't take it away. It's just physics, as you know. But all in all, the car really, really drives good, as I would suggest, because it's really, really comfortable on the street. The suspension is really, really soft. The steering, it's not the sharpest, as I told you before, but it shouldn't be the sharpest. It's more on the comfortable side. And for people who will drive this car every day, they will, I think they will be really, really happy if they drive the BYD Atto because of the power to weight ratio. 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You can get it with rear-wheel drive and 313 horsepower, or you go with the all-wheel drive version, and then you get up to 449 horsepower and 560 Nm of torque. As I told you before, this is enough to get you from 0 to 100 in 3.9 seconds. I think this is really, really quick for a family SUV, and if you take a closer look at it, in comparison, even if you go on the Autobahn and want to drive fast, you can do it with that car, because top speed of that version is 180 kilometers with the rear-wheel drive. With the all-wheel drive, you get up to 200 kilometers per top speed. I think that's enough for every highway or autobahn you will drive.
6: But perform

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1: When we talk about the consumption of the BYD Atto 3 Evo, yeah, I can tell you 16 to 18

0: visually, the BYD Atto 3 Evo changed quite a bit. It's not that much of a revolution, I would say it's more of an evolution. You can see it looks a little bit more dynamic, you have new bumpers, a little bit more of the lines here. You can see it's a little bit more dynamic, and even at the back you can see it's more sporty, it's grown up a little. All in all, it really fits this compact segment of SUVs because you have a length of 4.42 meters and a wheelbase of 2.72 meters. So I think it fits this segment really, really good because it's not too big, but it's not too small, so perfectly for the family. Technically, it gets really, really interesting with the BYD Atto 3 Evo because we have got a new platform. It's called the E-Platform 3.0. More efficiency, as I told you before, over 500 kilometers of range, and we have got 800 volt technology. That means we can charge the 74.8 kilowatt hour battery in around 25 minutes from 10 to 80% because we have a charging peak of 220 kilowatts in ideal conditions. But in reality, this isn't most of the time the case.
1: Fast charging is important on longer trips, but in everyday use, practicality matters just as much.
0: When we talk about a compact SUV like the BYD Atto 3 Evo, we talk about boot capacity, of course. We have got 490 liters of boot capacity. If you fold down the rear seats, it gets over 1,000 liters. I think this fits the segment of the compact SUV really, really well, because in addition, you have got a 100 liter frunk in the front.
1: Inside, the Atto 3 Evo clearly puts technology front and center.
0: In the inside of the BYD Atto 3 Evo, there is a lot of cool technology. You have got real buttons, as you can hear, and they work pretty good. And you have got heated seats even in the back. You have got a head-up display. You've got a big driver's display. And all in all, I would say, yeah, it's really, really tech-oriented, but it's more like, I don't know how to tell you. I think it's lacking a little bit of emotion in the inside just because it has everything you need, but yeah, something is missing for me.
1: And that pretty much sums up this car. It may not win you over emotionally, but it makes a strong case with logic and usability.
0: So overall, the BYD Atto 3 Evo, I would say, it's not the most emotional car I've ever driven, but it's really practical. You have got a lot of space, you've got a lot of power, you've got the newest technology with you and a price which is pretty reasonable. And if you take a closer look and compare it to different car brands, there are not many cars in that category with that much power you could buy. I really liked it, and I think the BYD Atto 3, it is a good thing for the future.
1: To sum up, the BYD Atto 3 Evo offers generous equipment, solid build quality, and strong range and battery performance at an attractive price. But intrusive driver assists, confusing menus, and rather artificial steering take some of the shine off an otherwise impressive package.
2: And more mobility and innovation next time on REV.

0: July 4th, America's Independence Day. 250 years ago, they risked everything. Not only generals, not only heroes, ordinary people. For the first time, digitized eyewitness accounts offer a glimpse into America's journey to freedom, the War of Independence. In 15 minutes.
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2: 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They ask questions, they challenge, they expose. But journalism is under threat from violence, censorship, financial pressure, and an aggressive surge in fake news.
11: Journalism gives us perspective. Understanding the world is something we do together. Because together, we see.
12: Donald Trump marks the United States' 250th birthday with a mix of patriotism and partisanship. The U.S. president places himself front and center of the celebrations in Washington, hailing his country's achievements and accusing his opponents of being communists. 11 days after the devastating earthquakes in Venezuela, rescue efforts are focused on removing rubble and searching for bodies among the collapsed buildings. I'm Tomi Oladipo, and this is DW News.

0: The United States turned 250 on Saturday, marking the day its founding fathers declared independence from Britain a quarter of a millennium ago. Planning for the anniversary in Washington had been underway for a decade, run by a bipartisan body set up by Congress. Then Donald Trump won back the White House and made the day his own, putting himself at the center of the celebrations. He called America the crowning achievement of human history, while using the event to renew his attacks on domestic opponents he branded communists.
1: America's military might was at the heart of the 250th anniversary celebrations, with spectacular aerial and waterborne displays in both New York and Washington. Despite the extreme heat in many areas, citizens in their millions turned out to mark what some were calling the semi-quincentennial. The National Mall in Washington had to be evacuated because of the weather conditions, but it didn't dampen spirits.
2: We love America, we love our country.
3: This is America 250. We should celebrate no matter who you are, who you support.
1: And of course, the commander-in-chief was not shy about taking center stage, flanked by a string of U.S. military veterans. Delayed by the weather, President Donald Trump had promised to make a long speech. In the event, it was both lengthy and upbeat.
4: Over 250 years, the world has seen the great empires, vast kingdoms, mighty nations, and terrible tyrants. They came and they went. But after 2.5 centuries, this American Republic still stands tall and strong, and we love each other. That showed tonight. You heard it was over, and what happened? You came back. And this American flag still waves proud and free and beautiful.
1: Trump also had this warning for his opponents in the run-up to November's midterm elections.
4: America will never be a communist country. Won't happen. Communism is a loser, and it always will be. The communist system is the opposite of the American system, and the communist system has never worked. Our warriors did not fight communism on battlefields across the world, only to have that menace rear its ugly head right back here in America. We're not going to let it happen.
1: As well as the political fireworks, lavish displays lit up the night sky in cities across America. And in Washington, lightning forks made a striking addition to the pyrotechnics. A fitting end, perhaps, to the drama of USA 250.
0: Jackson James is a resident senior fellow at the German Marshall Fund, a nonpartisan think tank dedicated to promoting cooperation between North America and Europe. And I asked him what this anniversary tells us about the state of the U.S. today.
5: I think it's like many of those that come before it. In other words, 250 years of the country is a major accomplishment. People are respecting that and enjoying celebrating it. But I think that basically what you were also hearing in the background was a great deal of disagreement, lack of consensus on what it is that we are headed for. We are actually doing something we've been doing for a long time. We're talking and arguing about our past, our present, and our future. And that's been going on for quite a while. And President Trump is a major catalyst for that particular situation.
0: Can you help us unpack those specific disagreements?
5: It's about three things, really. It's about trust in institutions, whether they be domestic or international. It's about what we consider to be a threat. And it's about really what we do things in the name of certain values that we also are arguing about. Those three things make up a triangle of the kind of polarization process that's been going on in the country for some time now.
0: From the outside, you know, people look at America as the sort of military power, but also a sort of democratic standard bearer, but also just, you know, America the Great. And we're just wondering how much of America's influence today still comes from its values, its sort of traditional values.
5: You know, it's interesting to talk that through because, you know, for eight decades after World War II, the United States was a beacon of much around the world in terms of not only its values, but the way it's constructed its government. And in some ways, I think what's been now happening is an attempt on the part of the current administration to redefine those three things that I just mentioned. The interests of the United States is no longer in terms of being the world policeman, according to the administration. The notion of threats is different than it was in the past eight decades when we had a particular Cold War situation then after World War II with the Soviet Union. And then the third thing I think that is really a problem is understanding where the trust has gone in terms of dealing with the United States itself. The unpredictability factor of the foreign policy of the United States has really gone off the rails in the last several months and years. And I think that that's something that really bothers a lot of people around the world.
0: That was Jackson Janes of the German Marshall Fund. 11 days after twin earthquakes devastated northern Venezuela.

0: Venezuela, the likelihood of finding survivors becomes even more remote. The official death toll is now around 3,000, and that's expected to rise sharply as rubble is cleared. DW's Johan Ramirez is in La Guaira, the coastal region at the epicenter of the catastrophe, where he met people who are still searching.
1: A constant search. That's what life has become for thousands of people in La Guaira. Around the clock, under every piece of rubble, and against all odds, they are searching for what rescue workers call the miracle.
2: Pickaxes, shovels, power tools, generators, fuel. It was mostly just ordinary people who managed to get these tools and put them in rescuers' hands. I'm not saying the government didn't bring any, but I haven't seen them.
1: For others, hope of a miracle is fading, but they haven't given up the search yet.
3: We've been told we need to dig deeper, about 6 meters down, but we don't know. There's been no way since we don't have any heavy machinery. Everyone pulled their money to pay for equipment to start clearing away the debris.
1: Emergency responders and rescue teams from all over the world are taking part in the search, with dogs trained to sniff out survivors in the ruins. They're joined by volunteers from across Venezuela. They may be untrained and unexperienced, but they are determined to do what they can.
2: If someone lends you a shovel, you start digging, or otherwise use your hands. What everyone here is asking for is machinery, heavy equipment to move concrete slabs, because there are still people alive down there.
1: Some international teams have already been ordered to call off the search. Many have already left the country. With every passing hour, the hope of finding survivors diminishes. Yet for the families of the missing, the search goes on, driven by the conviction that a miracle could be waiting just beneath the next stone.
0: DW correspondent Johan Ramirez, who filed that report, is with us now. Johan, we saw in your report the residents taking the search effort into their own hands. I'm just wondering what struck you the most when you were speaking to these survivors and volunteers?
4: Yeah, especially the will of people to help. People of all around the country has been coming here to La Guaira to help all the people, not only families and relatives of missing people, but all kind of people coming to this place to help with their own hands. They are lacking enough tools of machines to remove huge tons of the debris. But they don't have. They are being complaining for days that they don't have these machines, but still they keep in those places, even though the authorities have announced that many international delegations of rescuers have been leaving the country in the last hours and days, even though the relatives and all volunteers still keep in those places where buildings collapse to help, because they don't lose the hope to find their loved ones. Life or death, but if they find them alive, amazing. If they find them dead, they want to bury them, and that's really heartbreaking.
0: Heartbreaking indeed. I'm just wondering, you're talking about the people getting involved, but where is the official response in all of this?
4: As I said, people have been complaining they haven't had the support of local, regional, or central authorities. I spoke with an earthquake expert a couple of days ago, and I asked him, are Venezuelan authorities ready, have what it takes to respond to this emergency? And his answer was very shocking. He told me no country is ready for that. That double earthquake, that powerful, had really shaken this the country. But when you add to this natural catastrophe years and years of political crisis, economic crisis, governance crisis, social polarization, it gives, in a way, it's like a perfect catastrophe. But people have said that the response of local authorities and the central government hasn't been enough to what it takes to solve this huge national emergency.
0: And such a huge emergency, but some international rescue teams have apparently been told to end their search operations. And just what's the reason?

0: behind that, and how are people responding to that?
1: It's heartbreaking to say, but the reality is that 11 days have passed since the earthquake last June 24. 11 days, and it's a lot of time. So the theory, let's say, says that after so long, there are very little hopes to find people alive under the rubble. Still, there are something that rescuers call miracles, and those miracles are people that are found alive far beyond those 10 days, 15 days, even 20, 21 days when once a person was found, I think, in Mexico. And even this week, yesterday, a person was found alive. Last Friday, a 44 years old a man was found alive after days searching for him. So the relatives of the missing people are just taking those stories as the last hope to keep looking for them, because they don't want to give up. They keep the hope that they can still find them, and as I said before, alive or dead, but they want to find them.
0: That's a lot to deal with, but just wondering, what will the biggest challenges now be for these affected communities going forward in the next few days and weeks?
1: Refugees, for sure. Here in La Guaira State and the capital of Venezuela, Caracas, there are thousands of refugees, people living in the streets, on tents, improvised tents, spending nights there, eating what volunteers are bringing them. A huge national solidarity has taken place. That is something amazing also. But when you go through this state of La Guaira, when you go through Caracas, you see thousands of people sleeping in the streets. And that's the big question. What is going to happen with them after this emergency? Interim President Delcy Rodríguez announced a plan to help those refugees with $200 million coming from money of the state, actives frozen abroad, and another fund with international money. So, but real politics measures that are going to be taken into place to help those people, we know not much about it.
0: Okay, DW's Johan Ramirez in La Guaira. Thank you for your reporting. And thank you for being with us. This bulletin, I'll be back at the top of the hour with more news. Stay with us.

0: Can you guess what old car tires have to do with steel production? Here's a hint.
1: Not a bad bunny.
0: Transforming Business delivers answers in a nutshell. Figure out what's the real New Deal and what's just greenwashing. Watch now on YouTube.
2: 1776. The British colonies in eastern North America were divided between the dream of freedom and loyalty to a distant king. Amid this conflict, a document was drawn up that changed everything. What began as a rebellion became a revolution.
3: Every soldier who picks up a musket, every member of the family back home who is keeping the farm going, is in effect signing their own Declaration of Independence.
2: Eyewitness accounts and pension applications offer a rare insight into the lives of those who fought for freedom.
4: Black Americans like Prince Griswold are caught between the cruel reality of slavery and the high-minded rhetoric of liberty and freedom.
5: Susanna Chandler learns the British Army is coming. She hides her children, and then she watches what happens.
6: Deborah Sampson takes the name Robert Shurtleff, and she is a model soldier.
2: Some fought for a higher cause. Others did so because they had no choice. And still others didn't just fight for the freedom of the colonies, but also for their own. To some, they were traitors. To others, revolutionaries. Spring 1775. In Massachusetts, discontent.

0: Content with the British crown was simmering. Britain viewed the colony as a hotbed of unrest on the brink of revolt. The air was heavy with the scent of rebellion. In the 18th century, Britain was on the way to becoming one of the greatest colonial powers in history. Until the mid-18th century, the British Crown granted the 13 American colonies a high degree of self-government. Direct intervention was rare. But the many bloody wars that shored up this colonial power were a massive drain on cash and resources, and those costs were spiraling.
1: And then all of a sudden, Parliament says, no, we're changing the rules. We need money, we're gonna tax you.
2: The taxes were on every product imaginable. Day-to-day products like glass and paper and playing cards, even on their favorite beverage, tea.
3: It's not that they're necessarily unwilling to pay taxes, but as most people know, they don't have representation in Parliament in England. Of course, everybody knows the famous phrase, no taxation without representation.
2: The anger over the taxes motivates the colonists to start to organize.
0: And as British soldiers patrolled the streets, rumors of a rebellion spread from Boston to Charleston. In Massachusetts, John Hancock and Samuel Adams formed a clandestine administration. Rebellious colonists everywhere began hoarding weapons and ammunition. In later pension applications, veterans described the tense atmosphere.
4: In the year 1774, the British troops were in Boston and their fleet lying off and blocking the harbor. Excitement was high, and the moments of actual hostilities constantly anticipated by the inhabitants.
0: In the sleepy town of Dunstable, William French could never have guessed that the conflict he was about to enter would change his life forever.
2: William French is a young man in his early 20s. His family has been in this country since the 1500s. His father died when he was a little boy. He was raised by his mother, who was just a teenager. And he signs up for his town militia in 1775 on the eve of the revolution.
0: The colonies didn't have an army, only civilian militias. Many of them used to fight alongside the British. Former allies were now on opposing sides. The youngest and strongest fighters made up the rapid response force known as the Minutemen.
2: On his pension application, William French lists himself as a Minuteman. These are farmers, blacksmiths, carpenters, who, when the enemy's at hand, simply grabs a musket, grabs some powder, a few musket balls, and is on the field of battle in a minute.
0: April 1775, tensions between the colonists and the crown were escalating.
2: General Thomas Gage, the British commander in charge of the colonies, is under pressure to do something. So in the evening of April 18th, 1775, a British force of 1,500 men marches under cover of darkness to Lexington and Concord. In Lexington, they want to arrest the leaders of the Sons of Liberty and their revolutionary fervor, Sam Adams, John Hancock.
0: The colonists had been stockpiling weapons and supplies in Concord, and Gage was out to destroy those secret stores. He aimed to nip the rebellion in the bud, averting a full-scale revolution. But
5: the Americans in Boston have got an extensive intelligence network. Gage has a very tough time keeping his plans secret.
0: The colonists agreed on a secret signal.
5: They'll hang one lantern in the steeple of the Old North Church if the British decide to march out of Boston down the Shawmut Peninsula, two lanterns if they decide to cross by boat and land on the north shore of the Charles River. One if by land, two if by sea.
0: Seeing two lanterns, Paul Revere and other men set off on horseback to warn the militias. An exhausted messenger arrived at William French's village with grim news. The British were marching towards the munitions depot in nearby Concord. Church bells summoned the Minutemen, among them William French.
2: William French ventures off into what he doesn't know. He's never been in combat before. Probably, like most other young folks, he's never been very far away from his home.
6: When William French says goodbye to his mother that morning, he expects to be gone for a couple of days, to have an adventure with his friends from the town, and to walk back to his hometown very soon.
2: He is not thinking this is the beginning of a war.
0: When French entered Concord that afternoon, he witnessed the horrors of war firsthand.
5: Burning military supplies, panicked people. Perhaps he sees some of the dead lying on the ground. He's being introduced to war in one of the most dramatic ways possible.
0: Williams's company learned that the militia prevented British troops from capturing the arms depot and forced them to retreat. Unexpected news. The fighters continued to Lexington, where the full extent of the British defeat became apparent. Over 270 soldiers were killed, wounded, or missing, and the militias had driven the British all the way back to Boston.
2: For the colonists, this conflict is off to a surprisingly good start. But this decisive victory doesn't mean that French and his comrades get to go home. Instead, they're sent to Boston. They're joined by hundreds and then thousands of volunteers from neighboring colonies like New Hampshire, Connecticut, and Rhode Island. French doesn't know it yet, but the American Revolution has just begun.
0: The militias laid siege to British troops in Boston. Meanwhile, political delegates from all 13 colonies rushed to Philadelphia.
6: The Second Continental Congress arrives in Philadelphia. Benjamin Franklin, John Adams, Thomas Jefferson. Blood has been shed. And they've kind of got two options, to declare independence or to back down. Instead of choosing either, the Second Continental Congress kind of hedges.
0: This Congress, a convention of delegates from the 13 colonies, signed two contradictory documents. One justified the armed self-defense of Concord and Lexington. The other reaffirmed the colony's loyalty to the king.
1: It says, let's negotiate, let's do something, let's compromise so that this doesn't go any further.
7: Neither of these documents mentions the important word independence. And King George is not interested in the olive branch petition whatsoever. In fact, he refuses to even read it.
1: He says, you're in rebellion. He's the one who declared the war, not the Americans. The Americans are still saying, let's see if we can avoid war.
0: To many people on both sides of the Atlantic, the monarch's arguments sounded plausible. Kings and queens have always ruled. To question their authority was seen as radical, even immoral. That's why only about half the colonists supported the rebellion.
2: It's important to remember that not only for every member of the Continental Congress, but for every soldier and militiaman who picks up arms, in the eyes of the British, they're committing treason. This is punishable by death. They could be hanged.
0: King George III's response left the Congress with only two options, full submission to the crown or open rebellion. But delegates still shied away from option two. In June 1775, delegates voted to establish a joint continental army, a unified military force for all the colonies. One of its aims, to assume control of regiments stationed around Boston. The army's commander-in-chief was a 43-year-old plantation owner from Virginia, George Washington.
2: Washington has a remarkable reputation. He's stoic, he's honorable, he's calm under fire. Washington is one of the few men who's actually served in combat. He's led men in combat. On the other hand, it's been over a decade, and he's never led an army larger than about 1,000 men. Now he's going to lead thousands and thousands against the world's most powerful military.
0: George Washington prepared to assume command. Meanwhile, the British were reinforcing Boston by sea. General Gage planned to occupy the strategically important high ground surrounding the town. Otherwise, his troops would be exposed to colonists' fire. But the colonists got wind of this, and overnight, around 1,000 men headed to Charleston to defend Breed's Hill and Bunker Hill. For William French, Bunker Hill was a family affair.
2: French's family is well represented at the coming battle. His 18-year-old brother Jonas and cousins are there with him.
0: The British launched their attack with a naval bombardment. For 2 hours, colonial positions were pounded with heavy artillery. For French, a first taste of full-scale battle action. As the shelling ended, Gage prepared his infantry for a frontal assault. Around 3,000 British soldiers faced 1,000 to 2,000 farmers turned colonial militiamen, until then unproven in battle. A test of conviction for young William French.
5: As the Americans are holding their positions on Breed's Hill, better known as Bunker Hill, the command goes out: don't fire until you see the whites of their eyes. That's meant to tell the soldiers to hold their fire until the British are close enough that you won't miss when you fire.
0: French's captain later described to his grandson the devastating effect of the first volley.
8: Our first fire was shockingly fatal. The enemy was thrown into confusion. Their lines were broken, and it was some minutes before they had conveyed their dead and wounded into the rear.
0: But the battle had only just begun. The colonists successfully repelled two British attacks, but they were exhausted and running out of ammunition. In their third assault, the British broke through the colonists' lines. French and his comrades were forced to retreat.
2: Dunstable Town history records that William French was a hero at Breed's Hill. He was one of the last soldiers to flee the scene of the fighting, and he even helped a wounded officer escape from the British Army. But it was not without cost. Cousin Samuel was shot through the ear in the fighting, but cousin Eleazar loses an arm. It's blown off by a cannonball at Breed's Hill.
0: At the Battle of Bunker Hill, some 115 Americans were killed and over 300 wounded, missing, or taken prisoner. British losses were higher, more than 1,000 men.
5: This is shocking the British. They are expecting to run the Americans off. Instead, the British are finding the Americans are willing to fight. The Americans find, hey, we can stand up against the British.
0: British losses were so severe, they abandoned all further plans to break out of Boston. They settled in for a siege. But Bunker Hill had claimed one more victim. London had lost faith in Commander-in-Chief Thomas Gage and replaced him with William Howe.
5: William Howe comes from an aristocratic family. His elder brother Richard is an admiral in the Royal Navy. Howe has extensive experience fighting in North America. As a tactician, William Howe is one of the best the British Army has.
0: Howe understood the colonists' dilemma, but he was an officer of the king.
2: A great irony of General Howe is he is kind of pro-American. He is supportive of the colonists. However, he is a British officer in command who took an oath to the crown. So despite his personal views, he's going to support the British cause and put down the revolution.
0: Meanwhile, George Washington arrived in Boston to inspect his new army.
5: By Washington standards, these militiamen from New England are slovenly. They are undisciplined. He's not terribly impressed by them. He's also got to face the fact that there's no logistical system. And so Washington is now desperately looking for supplies, ammunition, gunpowder, artillery. He needs shoes. He needs uniforms for his soldiers. He needs everything.
0: And Washington faced an even greater challenge.
9: French, like most American soldiers enlisted from outside Boston, expect to be going home January 1st, 1776. But the siege of Boston hasn't ended, and the American army still needs soldiers.

0: Congress has not yet figured out a way to adequately fund the war. So those soldiers outside of Boston in the winter, they're freezing, they're hungry, many have not been paid, and when they are paid, it's a little over $6 a month. Who would re-enlist?
1: Some were starting to question the sense of it all. They were British subjects going to war against their king. And when the fighting ended, what then? The answer came in the form of a short pamphlet that became one of the most influential texts of the American Revolution, titled Common Sense. Written by the publicist and political writer Thomas Paine and published in January 1776, it set out a case for independence from Britain.
2: Common sense will tell us that the power which hath endeavored to subdue us is the most improper to defend us. We have every opportunity and every encouragement before us to form the noblest, purest constitution on the face of the earth. We have it in our power to begin the world over again.
1: Common sense was rooted in an intellectual movement championing reason, science, and individual freedom.
2: So Paine here is building on European Enlightenment ideas, ideas that have then come to America and been filtered through American lenses. Paine's pamphlet aims to break Americans away from their attachment to Britain and to kingly government. Paine wants Americans to look to the universal rights of man, relying on reason and relying on experience to devise their own government.
1: Common sense argued that rebellion wasn't treason, but resistance against tyranny. This resonated with Americans from all walks of life.
3: People buy it, people read it, people take it to taverns and town squares and read it out loud to people who can't read for themselves.
4: Washington himself actually has it read to his soldiers to remind them why they're fighting, why they've left their homes, why they're risking death.
3: They're fighting for a new country, maybe a country that is run by men like them.
1: Common sense convinced men like William French to re-enlist, but not to drive the British out of Boston. The colonial forces were too strong for the British to take on directly, yet too weak to capture the city.
0: Washington has the men, he has the high ground, he has the advantage, but he's missing one thing to complete the siege, artillery.
1: In March 1776, a transport of cannons captured from the British finally arrived. Washington positioned them on Dorchester Heights and aimed them at Boston.
0: Imagine the British waking up and they see ringing the hills around the city, the artillery now that Washington needs to do the job.
1: The Continental Army could now force a surrender with artillery fire. Howe had no choice. The very same month, some 11,000 British soldiers set sail from Boston for the nearest safe British port, Halifax.
0: One can only imagine what French is thinking. In a year, he and his comrades have done the unthinkable. They've defeated the British, at least for now.
1: George Washington suspected that the British would press on. He predicted they would regroup and attack a new target, New York. Whoever gained control of New York could cut off the rebellious colonies in the North from the more loyal ones in the South. Washington had to reach New York before the British. Less than 3 weeks after the evacuation of Boston, French marched 320 kilometers south with some 19,000 soldiers.
3: William French joins this war as a militiaman. He participates in the siege of Boston, protecting the capital of his colony. But now he's being asked as part of the Continental Army to go to a different colony. There's no idea yet of being fellow Americans.
1: The noble ideals of common sense were one thing. Leaving home and family was quite another.
5: It's very common for bad writers to say, and the women kept the home fires burning. But in fact, what women did was take over.

0: over the jobs of their husbands.
1: When the men of military age leave, women have to run the farms. And women in colonial America worked very hard on the farms. They were an essential part of farming. But on top of their own substantial work and the extra work they had to do, there was also new work required because of the war.
2: When colonial troops marched through their town, women had to feed and accommodate them. And if the British suddenly turned up at their door, there was nowhere to hide.
0: The British Army has traveled across the ocean and don't have a supply line that's reliable. They take any crops that have been stored or preserved. They take the crops from the fields. It's like locusts have come through.
1: This was a war, and for some women, for some towns, the war came to them.
2: In her application for a war widow's pension, Deborah Brownell described all the hardships she endured.
3: I do well remember my husband's service during said war. We had small children to provide for and protect, and how we got along with the small means we then had, I am unable how to tell. It seems as though I could not do it again if I were placed back to that period of my life again. Our sufferings were many and great.
2: The colonists on the home front faced illness, hunger, and displacement, the likes of which they'd never experienced before.
1: Deborah's experience is so similar to countless women all across the colonies, just trying to get through every day, making sure she and her kids made it through to try surviving again the next day.
2: When French arrived in New York in April 1776, the political situation was in stark contrast to that of his hometown. New York City had close trade links with Britain, and the large Anglican community felt a strong loyalty towards England and King George III.
4: The king is not only the king, he's also the head of the Church of England. So he is your king, but also the high priest. So you're not just rebelling against your political leader, you're rebelling against God's representative on earth.
2: The Continental Army had to proceed with the utmost caution in New York. In 1776, British warships entered New York Bay.
5: There's panic in New York City, not surprisingly, among civilians and soldiers at the sight of the armada headed their way. The British start disembarking soldiers in Staten Island. The numbers are so overwhelming that several Patriot militias on the island quickly switch sides.
6: There will eventually be 32 to 35,000 British and German auxiliaries. French is from Dunstable. He's a shoemaker. He's never seen this many people. 35,000 soldiers. That is now the largest city in British North America.
2: Under General William Howe, the British set up camp on Staten Island. Britain had the strongest navy in the world and had bolstered its army with tens of thousands of German soldiers.
6: German princes of varying ranks would hire out their armies to another power.
5: They are arguably, at the time, the most feared soldiers on earth, and that's what's coming for the Continental Army.
2: Washington tried to mobilize his men to defend New York. Meanwhile, the Second Continental Congress was meeting in Philadelphia.
7: By 1776, things are much different than they had been a year earlier. Blood has been spilt, American lives have been lost, and ideas now begin to coalesce around notions of independence, something that looked unlikely only a year earlier.
2: Independence wasn't just a philosophical goal. It had specific practical and political implications.
8: The Americans understand that to have any chance, they need allies. And France is really the only game in town in terms of the next ally that could potentially take on the British at this point.
2: But for Louis XVI, the Americans were difficult allies. After all, they were British subjects rebelling against their king.

0: How could he support such a thing? And should France risk going to war with its greatest enemy over an internal revolt?
1: How is France going to support and fund a country that hasn't even declared its independence?
0: So in June 1776, a Continental Congress member tabled a motion.
1: He says that the colonies are, and of right ought to be, free and independent colonies. And that's what starts the process.
0: A committee of five men was appointed to draft a statement setting out the grounds for this independence.
1: They need to put forth a clear argument on why they're challenging Britain, why they want their independence.
0: Benjamin Franklin and John Adams commissioned Thomas Jefferson to draft the Declaration. Jefferson wrote his first draft in 2 weeks, drawing on Thomas Paine's common sense and the ideals of the Enlightenment. He argued that the Americans not only had the right, but also the duty to break away from a tyrannical king. We hold these truths to be self-evident, that all men are created equal, that they are endowed by their Creator with certain inalienable rights, that among these are life, liberty, and the pursuit of happiness.
2: The idea of happiness for all is a new one, a revolutionary one, in fact. Normally, people resign themselves to their lot in life. If you're born poor, you'll remain poor. And happiness can only be conceived of in terms of the hereafter, eternal happiness.
3: Thomas Jefferson references self-evident truths. He references the notion of self-governance for a population. All of that very much comes out of an Enlightenment setting. Without the American Enlightenment, there couldn't be an American Revolution. The two are intermingled in a way that one's not possible without the other.
0: The committee simplified the language and softened the tone to make the document more appealing to potential allies. They planned to present it to Congress at the end of June. The resulting Declaration of Independence was adopted by Congress on the 4th of July, 1776.
4: I'm sure most of the people who signed the Declaration of Independence had very shaky hands when they did it. You know, this is not confident that this was going to work.
1: The stakes are high. In signing the Declaration, the founders are signing their own death warrants. The British see this as treason.
0: The Declaration was read out to Washington's troops. After more than a year of service and hardship, French finally knew what he was fighting and may well die for. Independence. For all the revolutionaries, there was no going back. This was a matter of freedom or death. After the signing of the Declaration, an attack on New York City was now inevitable. In late August, Commander Howe made his first move. He ordered the British to land on Long Island.
5: Long Island matters because from the heights at Brooklyn, that will enable the British to fire down upon New York, the southern tip of Manhattan.
0: French and his comrades prepared to defend Long Island with fewer than half the troops Howe had at his disposal. In the early hours of August 27th, two British columns attacked the colonist positions. With French and his comrades distracted, Howe personally led a detachment through an unguarded pass to the east and caught the revolutionaries off guard on their flank. The ensuing battle was vividly described by Michael Graham from Pennsylvania.
6: It is impossible for me to describe the confusion and horror of the scene that ensued. Our men running in almost every direction, and the enemy huzzaing when they took prisoners, made it truly a day of distress to the Americans. Every man was intent on his own safety, and no assistance was rendered.
0: In a bloody and grueling battle, nearly 2,000

0: 300 Americans were killed, wounded, or taken prisoner. Almost seven times as many as the British. The noble ideals of the Declaration of Independence now seemed like a foolish hope.
1: As it happens, Washington is lucky. A storm brews up, deep fog settles in, and Washington uses the opportunity to extricate his army from Brooklyn.
0: In mid-September, Howe forced the Americans to retreat further north, where Washington had to ready his men for battle once again. At the end of October, the Americans came under attack from a much larger British force.
2: Once again, his army is outflanked. Now, normally, this is where armies are destroyed, if men run in an unorderly fashion. But Washington, by experience, has become a master of organizing retreats.
0: Howe expected Washington to withdraw even further north to protect key supply routes.
2: George Washington is crafty, and what he does is instead of continuing to flee north, he turns and cuts south and races the whole way across New Jersey, thus throwing the British off his scent.
0: Howe returned to Manhattan, taking nearly 3,000 stranded Continental Army soldiers prisoner.
2: Now, Howe and the British believe that the revolution is going to last just a few weeks more. So why build prisons? So they come up with an idea. They're going to hawk warships. You take the masts, rudder, steer house off, leaving just the coffin, if you will, and you fill them with prisoners. So floating prison ships.
0: Thousands of prisoners were crammed into dark, disease-ridden ships.
2: To the British, these soldiers are not prisoners of war. They are criminals, they're rebels, and would be treated as such.
0: By the end of the war, more than 8,500 colonists had died in captivity, just as many as on the battlefield. Following the colony's declaration of independence, the British began to direct their contempt towards civilians as well. The British became notorious for both looting and acts of violence while marching through American-controlled territory.
3: They really do operate on the idea that to the victor belong all the spoils. And these young boys who were far away from home and far away from any moral compass that might have been applied went wild.
0: Years after the war, Susanna Chandler recalled a shocking encounter with British soldiers.
4: She describes how she hears that the British Army is coming. She seizes her children. She runs to neighboring farmhouses and warns other women. She puts her babies into tobacco barrels. She packs them with straw to muffle the cry. And then she heads into the swamp. And from the swamp, she watches what happens. The British not only steal what she had planned to use to feed her family, they also start to burn the house. It's the kind of story that happened over and over during this war. We can't really understand the American Revolution without knowing stories like that of Susanna Chandler, too.
0: The mistreatment of prisoners and civilians caused outrage among Americans. Instead of undermining their morale, it had the opposite effect.
3: Part of what converts a lot of Americans to support the revolution and to support Washington is the behavior of the British Army.
0: But after its defeat in New York, was there an army left to support? In December, Washington withdrew his depleted troops across the Delaware.
2: Unfortunately for him, the Germans set up camp just across the river in Trenton on the New Jersey side. The Continental Army is not going to get a good night's sleep knowing that just across the river is this powerful army.
0: Of the original 19,000 colonists, more than two-thirds had been killed or taken prisoner. The rest had deserted or died of disease. From the perspective of both the British

and the rebellious colonies, the war looked to be drawing to a close. But Washington was aware of an even bigger problem. Just as it had been a year earlier, the soldier's term of service was due to end on the 1st of January.

0: assessment is up at the end of the year, and he and his comrades are going to have to decide, do they reenlist and stick with this cause, or do they go back home to their families, to their businesses, to their farms that need them?
1: They're getting letters from home. A wife says, winter is coming. We have no wood and we will freeze. We have no food and we will starve. Pray come home. And men got these letters and they left. They felt their first obligation was to their family.
2: Even Washington grappled with a sense of deep melancholy.
3: So in the heart of this conflict, at the end of 1776, Thomas Paine makes another contribution to the American Revolutionary experience. These are the times that try men's souls. The summer soldier and the sunshine patriot will, in this crisis, shrink from the service of their country.
2: The influential political writer reminded many that their struggle served a higher purpose.
3: But he that stands by it now deserves the love and thanks of man and woman. Tyranny, like hell, is not easily conquered. Yet we have this consolation with us that the harder the conflict, the more glorious the triumph. And these are words that soldiers listen to and it inspires them to fight through.
2: But without battlefield success, such words rang hollow. Defying all military logic, Washington decided to go on the offensive and picked a risky target, the Germans on the other side of the Delaware. Washington planned an attack in three columns, and on the night of the 25th of December, under cover of darkness, he crossed the icy Delaware River.
4: A lot of these soldiers, like French, are a week away from mustering out of the army. Do they really want to go on a suicide mission at the last moment?
2: But over a period of 18 months, French had changed. From part-time volunteer to full-time soldier, he followed orders.
5: As the Continental Army sets out to cross the Delaware River, the weather takes effect. It's miserable, cold, snow, sleet, huge cakes of ice floating down the Delaware River.
4: They need to bring cannons. They need to bring horses and small boats across the river. And everything goes wrong. Two of the three prongs that are supposed to cross the river can't do it. Washington crosses, not knowing that the other two prongs are out of the field of combat.
5: As Washington sets out south, leading his troops on the march to Trenton, he's got a much smaller force than he anticipated. The approach march that French is on, along with his fellow soldiers, is a miserable affair. Many of the soldiers have rawhide around their feet rather than proper shoes. A couple of soldiers die from the effects of the cold, yet they continue on.
4: The commander in Trenton is Colonel Rawl. Now, he doesn't believe Washington's going to attack. The weather is horrific. It's in the middle of winter. Moreover, it's Christmas. They're not expecting the attack.
2: Exploiting the storm conditions, the Americans attacked the German garrison and drove the soldiers back. William Hutchinson described the massacre.
4: Their dead bodies lay thicker and closer together than I ever beheld sheaves of wheat lying in a field over which the reapers had just passed. Now that's a colorful description.
2: Some 100 Germans were killed and around 900 taken prisoner. Several hundred escaped. The only American casualties were two soldiers who froze to death. In the days that followed, Washington won a series of minor battles.
5: It cannot be understated just how important it is on American morale. It helps give Americans who are independence-minded the boost that they need.
4: It basically saves the war. The soldiers reenlist. Washington's reputation is revived.
2: Fighters enlisted for the first time or reenlisted to fight for independence. William French was one of them. Washington could begin rebuilding the Continental Army.
4: I was urged to stay longer and did continue to do duty in said company a month or 6 weeks longer.

0: and came home in the months of February or March 1777.
1: After almost 2 years, French returned home. He had experienced hardship, death, and defeat, and fought in some of the toughest and most decisive battles of the early years of the Revolution. For French, the war was over, leaving others to continue the fight.

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1: What's new? We'll tell you.
2: We are happy. We are happy that we are back home.
1: What's the story? We have it.
3: Getting a visa is more difficult than finding gold, really.
1: What's it to you?
4: They have dreams for here and beyond for their future.
1: In-depth stories and issues that are being discussed across the continent. DW News Africa. In 30 minutes.

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1: Donald Trump marks the United States' 250th birthday with a mix of patriotism and partisanship. The US president places himself front and center of the celebrations in Washington, hailing his country's achievements and accusing his opponents of being communists. 11 days after the devastating earthquakes in Venezuela, rescue efforts are focused on removing rubble and searching for bodies among the collapsed buildings. Antomi Oladipo, and this is DW News.

0: The United States turned 250 on Saturday, marking the day its founding fathers declared independence from Britain a quarter of a millennium ago. Now, planning for the anniversary in Washington had been underway for a decade, run by a bipartisan body set up by Congress. Then Donald Trump won back the White House and made the day his own, putting himself at the center of the celebrations. He called America the crowning achievement of human history while using the event to renew his attacks on domestic opponents he branded communists.
1: America's military might was at the heart of the 250th anniversary celebrations, with spectacular aerial and waterborne displays in both New York and Washington. Despite the extreme heat in many areas, citizens in their millions turned out to mark what some were calling the semi-quincentennial. The National Mall in Washington had to be evacuated because of the weather conditions, but it didn't dampen spirits.
2: We love America, we love our country.
3: This is America 250. We should celebrate no matter who you are, who you support.
1: And of course, the commander-in-chief was not shy about taking center stage, flanked by a string of U.S. military veterans. Delayed by the weather, President Donald Trump had promised to make a long speech. In the event, it was both lengthy and upbeat.
4: Over 250 years, the world has seen the great empires, vast kingdoms, mighty nations, and terrible tyrants. They came and they went. But after 2.5 centuries, this American Republic still stands tall and strong, and we love each other. That showed tonight. You heard it was over, and what happened? You came back. And this American flag still waves proud and free and beautiful.
1: Trump also had this warning for his opponents in the run-up to November's midterm elections.
4: America will never be a communist country. Won't happen. Communism is a loser, and it always will be. The communist system is the opposite of the American system, and the communist system has never worked. Our warriors did not fight communism on battlefields across the world, only to have that menace rear its ugly head right back here in America. We're not going to let it happen.
1: As well as the political fireworks, lavish displays lit up the night sky in cities across America. And in Washington, lightning forks made a striking addition to the pyrotechnics. A fitting end, perhaps, to the drama of USA 250.
0: Jackson Janes is a resident senior fellow at the German Marshall Fund, a nonpartisan think tank dedicated to promoting cooperation between North America and Europe. I asked him what this anniversary tells us about the state of the US today.
5: I think it's like many of those that come before it. In other words, 250 years of the country is a major accomplishment. People are respecting that and enjoying celebrating it. But I think that basically what you were also hearing in the background was a great deal of disagreement, lack of consensus on what it is that we are headed for. We are actually doing something we've been doing for a long time. We're talking and arguing about our past, our present, and our future. And that's been going on for quite a while. And President Trump is a major catalyst for that particular situation.
0: Can you help us unpack those specific disagreements?
5: It's about three things, really. It's about trust in institutions, whether they be domestic or international. It's about what we consider to be a threat. And it's about really what we do things in the name of certain values that we also are arguing about. Those three things make up a triangle of the kind of polarization process that's been going on in the country for some time now.
0: From the outside, you know, people look at America as the sort of military power, but also a sort of democratic standard bearer, but also just, you know, America the Great. And we're just wondering how much of America's influence today still comes from its values, its sort of traditional values.
5: You know, it's interesting to talk that through because, you know, for eight decades after World War II, the United States was a beacon of much around the world in terms of not only its values, but the way it's constructed its government. And in some ways, I think what's been now happening is an attempt on the part of the current administration to redefine those three things that I just mentioned. The interests of the United States is no longer in terms of being the world policeman, according to the administration. The notion of threats is different than it was in the past eight decades when we had a particular Cold War situation then after World War II with the Soviet Union. And then the third thing I think that is really a problem is understanding where the trust has gone in terms of dealing with the United States itself. The unpredictability factor of the foreign policy of the United States has really gone off the rails in the last several months and years. And I think that that's something that really bothers a lot of people around the world.
0: That was Jackson Janes of the German Marshall Fund. 11 days after twin earthquakes devastated North Venezuela, the likelihood of finding survivors becomes ever more remote. The official death toll is now around 3,000, and that's expected to rise sharply as rubble is cleared. DW's Johan Ramirez is in La Guaira, the coastal region at the epicenter of the catastrophe, where he met people who are still searching.
6: A constant search. That's what life has become for thousands of people in La Guaira. Around the clock, under every piece of rubble, and against all odds,

0: They are searching for what rescue workers call the miracle.
1: Pickaxes, shovels, power tools, generators, fuel. It was mostly just ordinary people who managed to get these tools and put them in rescuers' hands. I'm not saying the government didn't bring any, but I haven't seen them.
0: For others, hope of a miracle is fading, but they haven't given up the search yet.
2: We've been told we need to dig deeper, about 6 meters down, but we don't know. There's been no way since we don't have any heavy machinery. Everyone pulled their money to pay for equipment to start clearing away the debris.
0: Emergency responders and rescue teams from all over the world are taking part in the search, with dogs trained to sniff out survivors in the ruins. They're joined by volunteers from across Venezuela. They may be untrained and unexperienced, but they are determined to do what they can.
1: If someone lends you a shovel, you start digging, or otherwise use your hands. What everyone here is asking for is machinery, heavy equipment to move concrete slabs, because there are still people alive down there.
0: Some international teams have already been ordered to call off the search. Many have already left the country. With every passing hour, the hope of finding survivors diminishes. Yet for the families of the missing, the search goes on, driven by the conviction that a miracle could be waiting just beneath the next stone.
3: DW correspondent Johan Ramirez, who filed that report, is with us now. Johan, we saw in your report the residents taking the search effort into their own hands. I'm just wondering what struck you the most when you were speaking to these survivors and volunteers?
4: Yeah, especially the will of people to help. People of all around the country has been coming here to La Guaira to help all the people, not only families and relatives of missing people, but all kind of people coming to this place to help with their own hands. They are lacking of tools, of machines to remove huge tons of the debris. But they don't have. They are being complaining for days that they don't have these machines, but still they keep in those places, even though the authorities have announced that many international delegations of rescuers have been leaving the country in the last hours and days, even though the relatives and all volunteers still keep in those places where buildings collapse to help, because they don't lose the hope to find their loved ones. Life or death, but if they find them alive, amazing. If they find them dead, they want to bury them. And that's really heartbreaking.
3: Heartbreaking indeed. I'm just wondering, you're talking about the people getting involved, but where is the official response in all of this?
4: As I said, people have been complaining they haven't had the support of local, regional, or central authorities. I spoke with an earthquake expert a couple of days ago, and I asked him, are Venezuelan authorities ready, have what it takes to respond to this emergency? And his answer was very shocking. He told me, no country is ready for that. That double earthquake, that powerful, had really shaken this the country. But when you add to this natural catastrophe years and years of political crisis, economic crisis, governance crisis, social polarization, it gives, in a way, it's like a perfect catastrophe. But people have said that the response of local authorities and the central government hasn't been enough to what it takes to solve this huge national emergency.
3: And such a huge emergency, but some international rescue teams have apparently been told to end their search operations. And just what's the reason behind that, and how are people responding to that?
4: It's heartbreaking to say, but the reality is that 11 days have passed since the earthquake last June 24. 11 days, and it's a lot of time. So the theory, let's say, says that after so long, there are very little hopes to find people alive under the rubble. Still, there are something that rescuers called miracles. And those miracles are people that are found alive far beyond those 10 days, 15 days, even 21 days. Once a person was found, I think, in Mexico. And even this week, yesterday, a person was found alive. Last Friday, a 44 years old a man was found alive after days searching for him. So the relatives of the missing people are just taking those stories as the last hope to keep looking for them, because they don't want to give up. They keep the hope that they can still find them, and as I said before, alive or death, but they want to find them.
3: That's a lot to deal with, but just wondering, what will the biggest challenges now be for these affected communities going forward in the next few days and weeks?
4: Refugees, for sure. Here in La Guaira state and the capital of Venezuela, Caracas, there are thousands of refugees, people living in the streets, on tents, improvised tents, spending nights there, eating what volunteers are bringing them. A huge national solidarity has taken place. That is something amazing also. But when you go through this state of La Guaira, when you go through Caracas, you see thousands of people sleeping in the streets. And that's the big question. What is going to happen with them after this emergency? Interim President Delcy Rodríguez announced a plan to help those refugees with $200 million coming from money of the state, actives frozen abroad, and another fund with international money. So, but real politics, measures that are going to be taken into place to help those people, we know not much about it.
3: Okay, DW's Johan Ramirez in La Guaira, thank you for your reporting. You're watching DW News from Berlin. There will be more on our website if you want to check that out. DW News is what you should search for. I'm Tomi Oladipo. Thank you for watching.

0: Some call them cocaine of the sea. Glass eels. Protected. Coveted. Impossible to breed. And trading them is strictly regulated. The perfect prey for a crime without borders. Billion Dollar Babies starts July 11th on DW.
1: Glima is the last surviving Viking sport, but enthusiasts in Iceland struggle to keep it going.
2: Glima is the national sport of Iceland. It's sad to see the national sport just die, but hopefully it won't die.
1: Þórður is the reigning Glima king after winning last year's national championship. Will he reclaim his crown and the legendary belt of Grettir?
2: You have done it before, and it's always a pleasure to do it in the second time.
1: Iceland is a country of wild nature, stunning beauty, and an identity deeply rooted in its Viking past. One of the few traditions that has survived from that era is Glima. Þórður is the current champion. He was born and raised in Reyðarfjörður in the east of Iceland. For him, it is hard to see that his sport is now perishing.
2: Yeah, it's what you said. Before, like when I started, then it was big. I started in Glima when I was 10 because my sister was in Glima. Everybody tries in the school because it was sport in the school. We were 10 friends, just go to Glima, was just part of the culture, everyone tries it. Now it's like the younger people, they go to football and they go basketball. The Glima is not like it used to be before.
1: For him, Glima is about much more than winning. It has shaped the way he faces both victory and defeat.
2: Glima is a sport that teaches me like how to lose. I have lose often, and the honor, and before it was to be the hero. But now it's not that big.
1: His mother supports him, but she

0: She also suffers watching her son in combat.
1: Sometimes I very worried. Not so much when he was little, but now I just...
0: Pordur has made it his mission to keep Glima alive.
2: I have gone to USA and Ireland and Turkey to show Glima. I will try to grow the Glima so it won't die.
0: Pordur works with Hurstvik, an organization dedicated to researching Viking history and combat traditions. One of his directors, Reynir Oskarsson, has dedicated his life to researching the role of Glima in Viking culture.
3: Thordur came with me and William abroad to teach and showcase Glima. Thordur went there to teach, but mostly to beat up foreigners and show the might of Glima.
0: In Viking society, Glima once played a central role.
4: We are here in Þingvellir. This is a really sacred place to Icelanders. This is where legal matters and religious matters were settled by the Vikings. And in this place is where Glima men did their Glima. It is here that people needed entertainment because massive amounts of people came here. Now, Glima was of immense importance in Viking society. Kings did Glima, slaves did Glima, gods did Glima, even the dead did Glima. Everybody did Glima. And it was also a name card, if you will, to prove your worth, who you were, how strong you were, or trustworthy. So if an unknown man came in front of you, you needed to know who he was, and you would ask him to do Glima, to see what kind of man this was.
0: Glima is one of the foundations of Icelandic culture. So how did it become a sport on the brink of extinction?
4: It is only done by Icelanders. It is Icelandic language and Icelandic Glima. These are the identifiers of Iceland. It is the underlying principle of Viking combat. And today it is, I would just say, horrible. I think Glima could very realistically disappear. Most Icelanders, they know it only by name, and there are really few clubs, there are really few competitors. It does not take much for it to die out. So what happened to Glima, that it is relatively unknown now. After we gained our independence, we did not need the Glima heroes of the past. They fought for the independence, but there was no war coming up. So we sort of put the warrior-esque nature away. And today we have been trying to disassociate ourselves with Vikings.
0: For Pordur, returning to the sports hall where he grew up brings back memories of a time when Glima was thriving.
2: This is when I started doing Glima, on this floor. So we practiced on the floor. Yeah, there were football and basketball, but the Glima was the biggest sport here. Everyone older than 50 here in the town have been here on the floor practicing Glima. I always miss to practice here. We always say it is the best floor to practice Glima because it's not stiff, but it is like, yeah, you can hear it. It's hall, it's pool under there.
0: Pordur moved to Reykjavik in 2024. On his way back from his hometown, he visits his girlfriend, Anna, in Akureyri. Anna trains and competes with horses, and the two have introduced each other to their sports.
5: I introduced him to horse riding like last summer, and we have been riding quite a lot together.
2: It came from the Vikings. The Vikings used the horses like they used to the Glima, and the horses was to get from another place long distance. So the horses is very a part of the culture.
5: He taught me Glima last summer, and I have competed once, but I would probably want to do it way more. It's actually way easier than I thought, and I would say like Thordur is a really good teacher. I mean, he has been teaching like young kids and everything, so everybody can learn it really. I was not really interested in Glima before I met him, but now I really like it.
0: Back in Reykjavik, training intensifies. The national championship is approaching. The particular outfit elements of Glima are mostly the shoes and the belt.
2: These are the shoes, one kind of the Glima shoe. This is the best shoe for me. It's a little bit slippery, so yeah, we can dance. And then the belt is the newest version of the belt. It was first here, in your hips, tied it well, then here under, and here under. This belt is just in Glima. It's good to look backward, like when you get old. This is my belt when I won the championship.
0: Every bout begins with a ritual unchanged for generations.
2: Shake hands always, be grateful and honored. Then we take grip, left hand down and the right hand above, and then we step. The dance is always the same. Always the right feet at front and the left feet backward. This step motion is only in Glima. And then the referee say, Glimið. Then we begin and we always go clockwise. Dance is to get into tricks. If you just stand still, then it's just here.

0: but if I take it in motion, then I can. We always feel it. If Fjölnir is stiff, then he's probably very scared to fall, and he is not 100% in his mind. I'm gonna do it. If I win, I win. If I lose, I lose. Defense is important for me for a championship. When he lifts me up, I have to lift my feet. And this left feet have to go up. Here, I'm like 99% safe. The tricks are 15 or more. You can take each trick like in the back position and front position. It's like here, this is my best trick. And you can take it here. So you can take each trick in many ways. You have to be flexible, you have to be strong. And the mind is like 70% of the game. And the tricks and the glima is just 30%.
1: To gain an edge, Podur supplements his glima by training powerlifting once a week with Julian Johansson, world record holder in deadlift.
2: It's helped me with glima to get the short power you have to need to get the upperment down. Because it's just 2 minutes, then you have to be very, very fast.
3: He gets the explosiveness in the glima training, and powerlifting is that he is building the strength foundation to be able to move big weight fast.
2: Normally I take in this exercise like 100 kilo. When I'm lifting deadlift and when in the competition, I have to lift the opponent who is 140, 150 kilos like this. Just here and yeah, very fast and exactly like this.
1: But preparing for the championship means more than just physical training. Podur studies past bouts against his rivals. Among them is Haukon, a powerful opponent he may have to face again.
4: I write this down for each competitor, one trick or two. If the first one doesn't happen, then I just go to the other one. I'm studying my biggest competitor. His name is Haukon, and we practice together like in 6 years or something, so we know each other very well, and we are both big and strong. I just watch the video and write that he is big and very stiff. Then I write the best trick to do on him. Here we are starting, then I go to defense, and if you can put one hand down and then defense, and we start again. You see, he's that very well together. The key was just to stay calm and find when he's that together and just take his balance. That is.
1: Championship day has arrived. Before heading to the arena, Podur follows his special routine.
2: I always go for a walk just to confess myself, say this is easy, you can do it, say it 1,000 times or 2,000 times, 3,000 times. Say you can't do it because I can't do it. Yeah, it's all on me. No one else can do it except me. If I lose, it's on me. If I win, it's on me.
5: To become Glima King is the highest honor for a Glima man. It is the oldest title fought about in Iceland, starting in 1906. It is really akin to the Viking culture, that winning or losing is not the main point, it's how you did it. The sense of being a trustworthy individual, that is all that matters. Then people will talk about you.
1: Since 1906, Iceland's national championship has crowned the Glima King. The winner earns the Belt of Grettir, the oldest sporting trophy still contested in Iceland. But the crowds that once supported the sport are gone. This year, only 8 men and 3 women compete for the titles. Among them, Haukon, Podur's main competitor.
6: Þórður Páll Ólafsson.
1: Now everything is on the line. Each bout lasts 2 minutes. Podur and Haukon win every match, setting up an epic final showdown for the Belt of Grettir. Can Podur defend his title against his greatest rival?

0: I was in second place, but it can happen, and I'm sad, but also happy because we can't win everything. And now I know what I can do better in the next. Each competition push Klima way up because people see Klima and can see how it is, so it's very important. The next step is just going to the gym and be stronger, clear my mind. If you lose, you always go back, you just have to just release it and go on.
1: Podur may have lost the title, but his mission goes on. Next year, he will return to challenge for the belt of Grettir. Until then, his greatest challenge remains to keep the last Viking sport alive.
2: Live.
1: What's new? We'll tell you.
3: We are happy that we are back home.
1: What's the story? We have it.
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1: What's it to you?
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1: In-depth stories and issues that are being discussed across the continent. DW News Africa. Next.
6: A mini brain, not in a head, in a lab. It reacts, learns. You send it signals, it replies. Tiny for now, just one bit, nothing more. But evolving, all on its own.
1: Tomorrow, today, in 60 minutes.
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12: This is DW News Africa. Coming up on the program, patriarchy, tradition, and power. Is that a fatal mix for women and girls in Cameroon? A human rights crisis unfolding in one of Central Africa's largest nations, with femicide and sexual violence rising and activists demanding justice that never seems to come. And in Uganda, the army chief, who also happens to be the president's son, is shutting down the independent press, arresting lawyers, and putting opposition figures on trial, all while eyeing the presidency himself. But is Muhoozi Kainerugaba already the country's most powerful man?

0: I'm Michael Oku. Welcome. A series of rapes involving young children has shocked Cameroon and sparked widespread public outrage. Although the country has laws designed to protect children, weak enforcement and limited institutional capacity often leave survivors without adequate support. As a result, many families are left to pursue justice on their own in a society where poverty, fear, and intimidation remain powerful obstacles. DW's Blaise Iyong reports from Boya.
1: Alima, not her real name, has just gone through an ordeal, something no mother could ever bear see happen to her child. A week ago, in their village, her daughter was raped by a middle-aged man. The girl is just 10 years old.
2: That man don't come for afternoon for house. He tell me, say, ma follow you go take pay on Sunday day. Now the pay carry matter go for that man in house. For that man rape matter. Now they feel me fine. For since on that Wednesday morning, so then also, I the struggle for chop. And they feel happy. They hold me over.
1: Despite the trauma this mother is going through, she still has to find the money so her daughter can see a doctor and undergo STD screening tests. As a local street vendor, she doesn't earn enough to afford the 60 euro the doctor charges for treatment.
2: The gynecologist be take the pikin, he examine the pikin, write some medicine them. So I never buy the medicine. So they be send me back, gender they be send me back for the gynecologist. Mary give me medical certificate.
1: There is no single reliable figure for the number of children raped in Cameroon, largely because many cases go unreported and data collection remains inconsistent.
3: Reported cases of child sexual abuse have dominated discussions on social media in Cameroon in recent months, sparking outrage and calls for tougher actions against perpetrators.
1: We visited Modika, a village where 5 new cases of rape against children have been reported since the start of the year. Fear reigns within the community. Today, a group of women have come together to discuss the issue with the help of a local NGO, Rescue Women Cameroon.
4: Rape has become so notorious in this village because even the one that are raping people here, they don't longer take judgment to them. We still have some rapists here in this our village that he has just raped a child, but they have just solved it in a kind of local way. And the man is still there bragging. And we, the mothers here, we are afraid because we still have rapists among us. Our children are no longer safe.
1: Frustrated by what they perceive as government's inaction and its failures to address the problem of abuse, some mothers like 64-year-old Grace Asa said they'd rather take the law into their own hands.
5: So from my own heart, I feel so, if you just castrate the person, then leave it. Make him move that thing, make that thing just wipe for a brain when you feel members, say, if he do anything like that one again. Because the thing don't pass with. You see small girl picking so, boy don't really catch me, spoiler.
1: In Boya, the child protection officer at the Ministry of Women's Empowerment in the Family for the Southwest Region denies allegations that the government is failing victims of child sexual abuse. However, she admits that some families face pressure and are offered money to keep quiet about the abuse. Even staff fear being targeted.
6: You fear for your life that if you report a case of abuse, the perpetrator might come after you. And their fears are legit because even us social workers, case workers, it gets to a point that even your life, you are not safe. They are after you for following up a case. They are after you. There are many challenges.
7: Even for people like you that work for the state?
6: Of course. Of course, nobody is above gender-based violence. You might want to intervene in a case, and the next victim, it's you.
1: The man who allegedly assaulted Alima's 10-year-old girl was arrested with the help of a local politician. But even if he's found guilty, there are widespread fears that he could simply bribe his way out of his sentence, a practice that is not uncommon in Cameroon.
0: We're happy to welcome Gladys Mbuya. She is a senior barrister at Cameroon's Bar Association, a passionate human rights defender and president of the Federation of Women Lawyers in Cameroon. Gladys, as we heard in that report, many survivors of gender-based violence have to face their attackers bribing their way out of justice. How big a problem is this?
8: Yeah, I think it's a huge problem, because just the fact that you need to bribe your way out, it actually, you know, deters many survivors from reporting, from coming up to report. Because first of all, we have the issue of poverty. Mm. And talking about bribing your way through, yeah, those are reports we've had in our office, PIDA Cameroon, we've had reports like that. But unfortunately, again, you know, bribery is a crime, and we still have not had any proofs, but we know, and we get those complaints about people being asked to bribe their way through. Mm.
0: Cameroon's Bar Association is one organization that says it wants to help survivors of gender-based violence. Last month, it set up a WhatsApp helpline and a dedicated legal unit, which, of course, you're involved in. What's on offer?
8: Yeah, I think first of all, want to let you know that gender-based violence is a very serious violation, and it actually inhibits women and girls the ability to realize their full potentials. Unfortunately, women and girls in Cameroon, they experience

0: all forms of violence, including GBV, on a daily basis. They are either beaten, they are raped, they are attacked, and what have you. So, you know, the Cameroon Bar Association is a watchdog of the society, and the president of the Cameroon Bar Association, after getting information about the rate at which violence is increasing in Cameroon, GBV, he had to set up that commission. In fact, in the words of the Minister of Women's Empowerment and the Family, who is the minister in charge of the ministry that is supposed to promote women's rights, in her own very words, since 2023, Cameroon has realized, we have witnessed a rise in femicide. That's another form of violence that is taking women's lives every day. And the Bar Association could not sit quiet. The Bar Association got reports, many reports about rape. You will not believe people, I don't know whether it's a sect or what, they rape children as young as 3 years old.
1: What specifically is your organization, the Bar Association, what are they doing to combat this issue or to provide help for the victims?
0: Yes, I think our unit is charged with representing survivors before the authorities, be they judicial, police, be they before the courts, be they before the legal department. Because one thing to identify is most people don't report, they don't go through with prosecution because of poverty. So we are one big role my commission is going to play is offer pro bono services. We have to represent survivors of GBV wherever they need help, be it referring them to support services. Because, you know, referring even to support services is a way of helping. And I think, we are there to represent them pro bono basis.
1: Why is this gender-based violence happening? And why the surge in cases?
0: I think, I will confidently say that one principal reason why GBV still exist despite the efforts that even we in FIDA and the Cameroon Bar is putting in place is patriarchy. Cameroon is a country that has numerous tribes and numerous customs. Most of our customs are discriminatory. Most of our customs, if you practice them, you are perpetrating violence. And we are so wedded to this custom that to change the mindsets is something difficult. Our customs always view women as second-class citizens, so they believe perpetrating violence against them is a customary, I don't know how to put it, but they believe that women, they don't have the right to go to school, they don't have the same rights with their male siblings, and so sometimes they take women and trade them for poverty. You know, families always believe that women can be used as a medium of exchange. When they are poor, they think they can send this girl out for marriage. They use the money from the bride price to pay for the boys' school fees. And then they send girls into early marriages. It's from our customs. It's not as if the law supports that. Second reason is gaps in our laws. We have lots of gaps in our laws. It is true that we have a penal code that punishes acts of violence, or GBV, punishes acts of GBV. But again, this penal code does not touch on the specificity of various forms of violence. More often than not, we as women's rights or human rights lawyers, we are forced to use provisions like assault occasioning death, assault occasioning grievous harm, to prosecute cases of violence. So, and most often the definitions in the penal code, they are vague and difficult to use in promoting the rights of survivors. So we think that Cameroon needs a review of these laws, of its laws. There is no specific law on domestic violence in Cameroon. There is no standalone law on GBV. And it is high time

0: we have those laws in place so that they'll attend to the specific natures of especially emerging forms of violence. We see many forms of violence coming up now, especially technology-assisted forms of violence. Mm. So we need a standalone law to ensure that we can stamp out violence. There are some other reasons I would love to put forth. You know, there is fear. Fear and the issue of stigma. Many survivors of violence, they don't want to report. They are afraid of what the society will think of them. They are thinking that the people will laugh at them. And so there is underreporting. You know, if we don't report and the perpetrators don't get punished, the circle will continue. This stigma and fear for, especially fear of retribution. Yeah, because most often we've had reports of how people have been intimidated and then even family members interfere to tell you that, no, you should not report and things like that. Those are some of the aspects that make violence to continue.
1: The government says it's committed to protecting women and girls. From your perspective, is that commitment translating into meaningful action?
0: I don't see a lot of political will. We get a lot of promises, but you don't get the political will. First thing to show the political will is to place enough budget, enough funding, enough finances at the disposal of the Ministry of Women's Empowerment and the Family. Unfortunately, it may surprise you to hear that that ministry is the least funded. Each time you hear about funding, this ministry, they need to put safe homes in place. Cameroon has very few safe homes. Mm. Cameroon has very few support services. And so the first step they have to take is to put funds to support survivors so that they can escape from their abusers. Most often you see abusers going back to the perpetrator's house just because they don't have where to run to. That's the first thing the government should do. And they should put policies in place, real policies, and publicize them. I know they have a national action plan against GBV, but it is not well known. And if you don't know about any action plan, you will not assess whatever is in that plan. So the government should show good faith. The government should fulfill its obligations under all international conventions ratified by promulgating or enacting real laws. We need standalone law in Cameroon on GBV. I know that laws matter because every crime must be defined. If you don't define it in a law, it will be difficult to use those acts to protect women and to promote their rights. So I don't see political will, only promises.
1: Mm. And I assume you are trying to change that. Gladys Mbuya, senior barrister at Cameroon's Bar Association and president of the Federation of Women Lawyers. Many thanks to you.
0: Thank you so much. The pleasure is mine as we continue doing the work that is dear to our hearts, making the world a better and safer place for everybody.
1: Message received. In Uganda, I do not believe in a free press. Those are the words of Uganda's powerful army chief, who also happens to be the president's son, as he shut down several media outlets in the East African country. General Muhoozu Kainerugaba fired off a series of tweets announcing the closure of Daily Monitor and NTV Uganda on Sunday. To quote him, "NTV and Monitor are being shut down from today," he wrote, misspelling the name of the newspaper. "Both will not reopen without my permission," he continued. "From now on, all media in Uganda will follow the rules." Days later, both those outlets and four more from the Nation Media Group were still shuttered. The Daily Monitor said it was under military siege, with armed soldiers standing guard outside its offices in the capital, Kampala. Its website shows a similar scene, armed masked men in fatigues surrounding the once free press outlet. The newspaper says it's getting around the physical blockade and

0: the broadcast and print blackout by distributing updates through online channels. So who is Muhoozi Kainerugaba, the head of Uganda's military and President Yoweri Museveni's son, has ordered a major crackdown in recent months with arrests of politicians, activists, lawyers, and media figures. Kainerugaba insists he is following the orders of his 81-year-old father, who won re-election at the start of the year. The 52-year-old son has often suggested he could take over from Museveni as president and runs his own political movement, the Patriotic League of Uganda. His postings on X aren't only confined to media outlets. They're part of a broader crackdown on opposition figures. We're going to highlight three of them. First, Kainerugaba bragged on X that he was proud of all the hurt and pain he would inflict on lawyer Arias Lukwago. Lukwago is charged with treason-related offenses and is an attorney for four-time presidential candidate Kizza Besigye, seen here in the middle. Now, Besigye is behind bars for a separate treason case. A third opposition figure, another lawyer and former minister, Miriam Matebe, on the right, was charged with promoting sectarianism on Wednesday, a week after she disappeared from her home. The judge bailed the 73-year-old, citing her age. To unpack all this, I'm pleased to welcome Sukula Onyela, a human rights researcher working with Amnesty International, and he joins us from Nairobi. I'm curious, from where you sit, is General Muhoozi acting as a loyal enforcer of his father's presidency or as a politician in uniform running his own succession campaign? What does the Muhoozi project look like on the ground right now?
1: Well, we've seen Muhoozi, General Muhoozi, indicate clearly that he would prefer to take over after his father. But he's coming in with a lot more authoritarian tendencies, much harsher authoritarian tendencies than his father did, because we see that in his under the project, there's no dissent. He's crushing dissent. He's crushing any pretense to the rule of law. He has indicated that he does not engage with the critics. He has virtually kicked, you know, most of the opposition leaders are either in jail or some have fled the country. So we see a rule of fear. We see a person who doesn't want scrutiny from whether it's the independent media or civil society, and no accountability, because he's also militarizing the state.
0: No accountability. Again, he's taken clear shots at the media, saying he doesn't believe in a free press because media should be, quote, guided by the cadres of the revolution. I'm not sure entirely what that means, but I do wonder what journalists in the country think it means. What are the day-to-day realities for journalists and newsrooms across the country today?
1: Many journalists we've spoken with have indicated to us the fear they have. So there's a lot of fear within newsrooms in Uganda, because you can never speak against the government. There has been an order from persons very close to General Muhoozi who've instructed media to only air positive government stories. It's now becoming very difficult for newsrooms to bring on board panelists who are perceived to be critical of government. And this definitely is not good for the, you know, an independent media, because they can't operate in such an environment that is highly restrictive.
0: You're talking about a scenario in which he's trying to turn everything, every outlet, into state media, essentially. You could call much of what we're seeing political theater playing out on X, threats to behead Bobi Wine, detain diplomats, keep media outlets closed. Are these just provocative posts, or do people in the country see them as binding orders from the de facto center of power?
1: These are actually real posts. Muhoozi is ruling the country through social media, and whenever he posts anything, it's actually taken, it's acted upon by the authorities. There's no, he's the institution. And I think it also goes to what the presidency of Museveni has been. They,

the institutions were crushed, and now everything has been personalized. And so we see that whatever Muhoozi says on social media, it has come to pass. And that's why Amnesty actually is asking that all those who've been arbitrarily

0: or figure thumping his chest or posturing. They really do take the post seriously as coming from the center of power in the country.
1: Correct. And whatever Mhozi has alluded to on social media, tweeted about, has come to pass, unfortunately. Like in the very recent case where he ordered the closure of the 6 media houses, we saw later statement saying that all these actions were taken on orders of the president, Mr. Museveni. So Muhoozi is virtually doing these actions on behalf of the president, who, by the way, is legally duty-bound to make sure that human rights are protected. And if that is not happening, he's the one to be held accountable, of course, with the person who is making this call, so these actions that violate people's rights.
0: So looking beyond today's headlines, what concerns you the most about the direction Uganda is heading?
1: Our biggest concern as Amnesty International is the entrenchment of impunity through Mhozi's actions. We see that there's continued erosion of human rights. We see activists being subjected to baseless investigations, the media being shut down, and the misuse of criminal justice system is something that continues to to concern us as Amnesty. And we still hope, we still call for the release of all those who've been who are currently behind bars for exercising their rights, for the reopening of the media houses that have been shut down on orders with no justification, and also an end to the harassment of activists in Uganda.
0: That is Sukula Onyela, human rights researcher working with Amnesty International. Our deep thanks to you.
1: Thank you very much for hosting us.
0: We're going to end it there. Thanks so much for being with us. It's bye for now.

0: A mini brain. Not in a head. In a lab. It reacts, learns. You send it signals, it replies. Tiny for now. Just one bit, nothing more. But evolving, all on its own.
1: Tomorrow today, in 30 minutes. 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
1: How can her story inspire others to follow their dreams? Afrimax. In 60 minutes.

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That's how I got the number. My number is A26959.

0: 1950.
1: Eva Umlauf survived the concentration camp as a two-year-old girl. It was only much later that she dared to confront her ordeal, a life overshadowed by trauma. I survived Auschwitz. Watch the full story on YouTube.
2: JD Vance.
3: Behind the name, a story told from the inside.
4: Yeah, you may want to close the door.
3: A childhood overshadowed by his mother's addiction.
5: I didn't think about anything except just getting high.
3: From working class Ohio to America's elite, and for years, one of its sharpest critics.
4: He said, I'd rather have dinner with a friend than with these assholes.
6: Trump is a really bad candidate, and frankly, I think a really bad person.
3: But sometimes politics rewrites loyalties.
7: He said some bad things about me, but that was before he knew me, and then he fell in love.
8: This is incredible.
3: Is this just the beginning of something far bigger?
9: I said, you're going to be the president of the United States.
10: Hey, everybody. J.D. Vance here.
3: J.D. Vance, the man after Trump, starts August 8th on DW.
11: This is DW News, our top stories. Three sons of former Iranian Supreme Leader Ali Khamenei made a rare public appearance for the second day of their father's funeral processions, but there was no sign of their brother, Mojtaba, the new Supreme Leader, among those who gathered in Tehran. Ali Khamenei and other members of the family were killed in an airstrike when the U.S. and Israel launched a war on Iran on February 28th. In Albania, protests that started over plans for a luxury hotel linked to U.S. President Donald Trump's family are heading into their sixth week and have now become a flashpoint over perceived government corruption. Activists call it the Flamingo Revolution, as the 5 billion euro hotel project signed with Trump's son-in-law is said to threaten a wildlife preserve. President Trump hailed what he called the golden age of America in his speech marking the country's 250th year of independence. That before he launched into his political opponents. Still, the country celebrated the U.S. flag and the U.S. military, both of which were on full display.

0: I barely spoke, was extremely underconfident as a child. It was very difficult for me always to make friends. Whatever Papa will say or Mama will say, will listen. You have to take care of things. It was a huge responsibility. I was extremely scared of my father. I still am. My name is Mohini Pandey. I am 35 years old and I live in Navi Mumbai. I just wanted to get out of that pressure that was building on me. That's why, like, when my friend said that I'm going to Vidyanagar, just in blink of an eye, I was just like, I'm coming.
1: You can't do anything, you can't do anything. You can't do anything. 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
2: The first encounter with loneliness was when I just came to Singapore from China. That was when I was 16 years old and brought to here by a full-time scholarship. I suddenly realized I was on my own. And then the second encounter was in 2017 when I gave birth. So it's like all these sudden changes that I couldn't name by the time, that worried me, because that's when I feel like the sense of I don't know what I'm doing. I think I feel suddenly I have no one to go to. I was lonely that time. My name is Alice Yu and I'm based in Singapore. I'm the founder and the president of Mama on Pallet. I started painting thanks to my husband. So he said, maybe you should anchor yourself with something that you used to like, which is drawing. And that is something that suddenly gave me the drive, right? I find the purpose again. A year later, Mama on Pallet was born.

0: probably showcase her on my blog, right? And that may be something that can make her feel proud as well. And then she introduced a second mom. That's how we, from two mothers knowing each other through internet, to three mothers, then four mothers. When you're in the state of like a bit lost, a bit anxious, a lot of lack of sleep, you just want to know there's someone there. So it's not all emptiness.
1: One day I called up my dad and I told him that, hey, listen, I like a guy. I just have now informed you that I like someone, but that's it.

0: But the pressure was too high from his family, my family. Within 6 months, we got engaged. 2 months, he got married. At that time, I got my calling into teaching. But they were like, no, you are married now. So whenever his parents used to come in, it was very uncomfortable for me because the expectation was like, wear a sari, do a pallu, and then come in front of us. It was just one random day, he coming up towards me and he told me that I can't do this anymore. I want to see my parents happy and I don't think this is working out. He gives me the divorce papers and that's it. And after that, my parents stopped talking to me. And I think that's where my whole support system collapsed. I was that numb for those 4 years.
1: Don't do it with the
2: try this. We sort of the idea of turning their paintings into wearables, like what I am dressed in one now. And it's a way to first let more people see about the art. They'll probably get more buyers, and that's a way to sustain, you know, their art.
3: Chứ còn đi dạy thì không có đồng bạc nào. 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
0: One day, I was teaching inside a classroom and I just broke down. I couldn't control. One of the kids get up and comes to me and says that, it's okay. We are here for you. That's how I started building my own home, the sense of belonging that I wanted to feel. For me, home are people who create a safe space for me. And I have made like my life in a way where I know where I want to be. My life is great, to be honest. I'm loving it.

0: This is one way to watch DW. But it's just one of many. Our content is too big
1: for just one screen. DW, telling all types of stories.
2: Kwa Kiswahili.
3: In Portuguese.
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1: In a flood of fake news, DW speaks facts. 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
0: In your feed now.

0: Heavily armed police officers in a Roma neighborhood in the Greek capital, Athens. We're able to accompany them on their patrol.
1: Let me see your hands. Driver, get out of the car.
0: With crime rates high in Roma settlements, police have recently begun sending in special patrols.
1: We're talking about car thefts, burglaries, and robberies.
0: The new approach is controversial. Many of Greece's Roma minority feel intimidated. Police say it's a deterrent.
2: Our main goal is to prevent crime and show the Roma community how the police force works.
0: Is the policy a mark of discrimination against Roma people?
2: I'm telling you, they're racist to us.
1: It's prejudice.

0: Of course we'd intervene if illegal activities were happening. But just being out here prevents potential crimes.
1: We're on the road in Zafiri, a Roma settlement in northern Athens. The area is home to more than 10,000 people. It suffers from high unemployment and low levels of education. Crime rates are high.
2: We are in the car right now. We are accompanying police officer Nikolaos Panagakos and his crew on a routine patrol.
1: Some people refer to the Roma settlements as ghettos, saying they're not safe to visit alone, especially at night. The police want to improve safety with 24/7 patrols. Nikolaos Panagakos and about a dozen of his colleagues begin by driving a few times through the neighborhood.
0: If we still need information that people can't or won't provide, we'll arrest someone if necessary.
1: The police deliberately try to make their presence felt, with large vehicles that no one else around here drives, as well as uniforms and weapons. They then drive to a neighboring area near Zoi. It's considered even more volatile, with especially high levels of poverty. Panagakos sets up a checkpoint at an intersection to check drivers. Two people are arguing at the traffic light.
0: What's the matter here? Everything's fine, man.
1: The police carry out random checks.
0: Let me see your hands. Stick your hands out the window. Driver, get out of the car.
1: There isn't always a specific reason. Men are more likely to be stopped.
3: We ask for his ID. We check to see if it's his car or if it's stolen. And we check to see if he has anything illegal in the car.

0: Put your hands out the window. And the passenger needs to get out. Yes, you. You're the passenger. Get out.
1: We ask Panagakos why they stopped this particular car.
2: Yes.
0: He drove past the same spot twice in quick succession. That's why he was pulled over. He could have been under the influence of drugs, for example, or something else.
1: Police figures from 2024 say Roma people are involved in more crimes than others. According to these numbers, they're responsible for 58% of burglaries and thefts in Athens. Some official statistics put Greece's Roma population at just under 120,000, but it could be significantly more. As a marginalized minority, they tend not to be integrated into Greek culture and society.
3: We accompany the police on their patrol through the settlement, but now we want to talk also to the people that live here on how they perceive the presence of the police.
1: But that isn't easy. Most residents don't want to be on camera, and many people in Safiri object to us filming their homes. The stigmatization is plain to see. Many Greeks believe that if a Roma person is living in a nice house, rather than a shack, they must be criminal. One elderly lady is prepared to talk to us. She doesn't want to show her face on camera, but she will let us film inside her home. She has a strong opinion about the new regular police patrols.
4: Five people do something wrong and the whole neighborhood gets blamed. Everyone's being lumped together. There's racism against us. I'm telling you, they're racist.
1: She says that most of the time it's not about organized crime or serious offenses. For families like hers, just trying to get by often leads to conflict with the police.
4: Someone else steals and I have to pay the price? Is that supposed to be our protection? They should go after the people doing the stealing, not me. They shouldn't arrest me. They shouldn't drag me to court or detain me and then let me go. Does anyone care how I feel about it? How it's taking a psychological toll on me?
1: Back in the Niazoi settlement, there's a kind of village square with a wooden shack. It's an important meeting place for the locals, especially with no other stores or restaurants nearby. When we show up with a camera, a lot of people leave. But Georgios Angelopoulos wants to talk to us.
0: We have a few old cars. For work, we drive around collecting scrap metal in Athens. The police pull us over, take our license plates and driver's licenses, and give us really big fines. Without license plates, I'm lost.
1: He says that increased patrols won't solve the problem, and that young people especially are dependent on their cars.
0: It just forces these kids to steal from you, me, and everyone else.
1: The problem is a lack of education and opportunities, says National Roma Federation President Efthymios Dimitriou. He's disappointed with how little has been achieved, despite his connections with both the Roma communities and Greek politicians.
0: Our goal is to hire Greek Roma for various positions in all government agencies and decision-making centers, so that they can integrate and serve the people. We don't want any more crime, theft, fraud, or drugs either.
1: Originally, there were even plans to recruit police officers from the Roma community for patrols, as a step towards integration. For now, that idea has been put on the back burner. But that hasn't stopped the police's focus on Roma settlements.
3: There's a special police unit assigned to patrol Roma settlements. But does that practice effectively target Roma communities? We put that question to the police official in charge.
1: No, says project leader Theodoris Kronopoulos. He believes the policy is working.
0: Let's compare the first 4 months of 2026 with the same period in 2025. There's been a decline of about 15% in car thefts, burglaries, robberies, and fraud.
1: So the patrols are having some effect, but they're not a silver bullet.
0: The problems within Greece's Roma settlements are complex. The Greek police aren't solely responsible. Their priority is to stop crime. And crime is often the result of people not being able to find work.
1: The social challenges facing the Roma affect Greece as a whole. In central Athens, it's a topic that quite a few people have opinions about.
0: First and foremost, we need to educate those people. It can't just be about police presence. People need to be supported in other ways as well, by sociologists and psychologists. It has to be a holistic approach. Repression alone will never work. I know there's a lot going on there. I think an increased police presence is appropriate, even though I don't live there.
4: In a way, I think they're discriminating against these people. Anyone can be dangerous, no matter which ethnic group they belong to.
1: Back in the Zafiri neighborhood, we meet a member of a well-known Roma family. Christina Khalilopoulou has been advocating for human rights and integration for years. She says the police patrols are not the solution.
4: I don't believe that repressive measures can bridge a gap created by government inaction over the past 20 to 25 years. It's a positive development that the police are being trained to get closer to the people and to better understand the realities of the community. But policymakers need to stop designing measures and strategies for the Roma without involving the Roma themselves.
1: It's now getting late and our camera is bothering people. No one wants to talk to us anymore. Some say it will cause trouble with the neighbours, people who may carry more weight in the community's hierarchy. Meanwhile, the police patrol is making its evening rounds. Even the officers themselves were surprised by the realities of life in the Roma settlements.
4: When we were sent here, it was a culture shock. We didn't know what was going on here. The living conditions were miserable.
1: But the officer says that some residents are beginning to develop a certain level of trust in this predominantly young police force.
4: There was a woman about my mother's age. She was addicted to heroin. She couldn't kick the habit, and she lived here in a camp. And she actually asked me, as a police officer, how she could talk to her daughter about her addiction. The daughter is my age.
0: Occasionally, the Roma themselves now give us information about who's committed crimes. That allows us to arrest the perpetrators and bring them to court.
3: Many people we talked to told us that the police patrols themselves are, for the most part, seen as positively. The question remains whether the police will be able to gain access to build enough trust as the patrols continue.

0: A mini brain. Not in a head. In a lab. It reacts, learns. You send it signals, it replies. Tiny for now. Just one bit, nothing more. But evolving, all on its own.
1: Tomorrow, today. Next. 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
2: It was one of those attires when you wear, you don't need anybody to tell you that you look good because you know.
1: How can her story inspire others to follow their dreams? AfriMax.

0: It starts with a moment witnessed, impossible to ignore. And suddenly, a story unfolds. We tell stories that take shape under pressure.
1: The only thing I have left is a VHS tape that my dad filmed for me.
0: Stories where saving lives means risking your own. We examine conflict from up close.
2: You can feel the planes overhead.
0: We watch words become power.
3: I went out alone to protest. It's Russia against Putin Day.
4: They imprisoned my child for his opinion.
0: And we witness the consequences of division.
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0: Some voices divide the world. Our stories create connections.

supercomputer made of human brain cells? Sounds like science fiction, but it's already becoming reality. A Swiss company is connecting microchips up to mini brains, tiny clusters of cultured neurons known as organoids. Could we one day create an enhanced brain in the lab? Superbrains, AI and space exploration on DW's Science Show. Welcome to Tomorrow Today.

0: You feel a sense of awe and humility knowing that this is a human brain, one from a person who donated their body to science. It was once the center of a human being. It controlled that person for very likely over 75 years. It was the seat of their memory, experiences, of sensations. It's where their heartbeat accelerated when they fell in love. This is the brain's frontal pole, and this is the posterior pole. If we turn it, we can see the temporal lobe here on the side, which is set slightly apart from the rest. At the back, there's the cerebellum. It has no convolutions, but instead is folded like leaves. Down below, you can see between the two hemispheres, the brain stem and the midbrain. And here is where it transitions into the spinal cord. 86 billion neurons make up the incredibly powerful thinking apparatus that is the human brain. But while we understand many aspects of how individual neurons work, despite decades of research, much remains a mystery, like how they give rise to memory, planning, and consciousness. Think of it as a kind of company with different departments. Each department works somewhat independently and follows its own protocols. But for the company to function, they all have to work together. The same applies to the brain. Now, with this brain knife, which I have to moisten so it can glide easily through the tissue, I'll slice open the brain. Our brains may be the most complex structures in the universe. They have tremendous capabilities. Can a system this complex be recreated? Martin Kutter grows brain organoids, clumps of neurons that could one day become the computers of the future.
1: What's incredible about this is that we can scale it. I can have 1,000 neurons, or if I want 10,000, 100,000, I just wait a little longer and I have them.
0: And what'll that bring? What's your vision?
1: Superintelligence.
0: Seriously?
1: I don't know. Something that is super creative, super logical, with huge storage capacity. We don't know yet.
0: Kutter spent years researching conventional AI, only to see U.S. researchers

0: sees an insurmountable lead in the field. For the past decade, he's pursued a new approach, a kind of biocomputer. In it, skin cells are turned into stem cells, which are in turn used to grow brain cells. Biochemist Flora Brozzi has cultivated around 3,000 brain organoids so far. At first, they survived for just a few days. Now they live up to 3 months. Several of these neuron clusters, made up of about 1,000 brain cells, are placed directly onto a microchip. Then comes the crucial step. On the chip, the neurons multiply, differentiate, and connect with electronic contacts. The goal is to control the organoids via a computer.
1: It grows and the cells connect and specialize. Different types of neurons emerge, and at some point spontaneous activity begins. Maybe it thinks. I don't know what it thinks, but it's active.
0: Does that make it something human for you?
1: No, for us it's simply a material. These are neurons, cells, not something human.
0: Kutta believes that in this form, the organoids will not develop consciousness because they lack a brain's complexity. They're just clusters of cells. With no blood vessels, the clumps currently only grow to be about 50,000 neurons in size. There are connections forming everywhere, and this is all spontaneous?
1: Yes, as soon as they detect a new environment, they start connecting and communicating.
0: If the vision turned into reality, biocomputers could have major advantages over conventional computers. They could be up to a million times more energy efficient, and they might be able to do something else, adapt.
1: There are many hypotheses about what creativity actually is. Here, because there's spontaneity and constant activity, the structure of the organoid changes continuously, so new ideas could emerge even without prompting, and that's something silicon can't do.
0: Now I can make a horizontal cut with the brain knife. There's some resistance. It's not that easy to cut through. The gray matter contains the nerve cell bodies, the neurons themselves. The white matter contains the connections between them, and those connections may be even more important than the cells themselves. In the brain, it's impossible to separate hardware and software. Whenever we see, hear, taste, or understand something, it activates similar neural patterns. Yet at the same time, the brain rewires itself. In a way, with every thought, it becomes a different brain. The brain is constantly changing. That's what distinguishes it from machines or computers. It has a kind of flexibility that electronic systems don't have. Recreating this complexity artificially, without knowing exactly what input produces which function, that seems like a pretty difficult task.
1: Our freshly raised brain organoids come into the incubator, which is set at 37 degrees Celsius.
0: Like in the human body?
1: Like in the body, 80% humidity, 5% CO2. It goes in here and is connected to the fluidic system. Nutrients are pumped in here and waste products are carried away.
0: Could I control it now?
1: We can do that. We can start a simulation, then you can simulate it and it'll respond.
0: And will I understand it?
1: If you did, you'd receive a Nobel Prize. You send a signal to the organoid, it's stimulated, then it responds. Look, shortly after there's an answer.
0: So I'm communicating with this mini brain in the cabinet?
1: Exactly.
0: And indeed, on close inspection, tiny changes in activity appear with every keystroke. Next, the goal is to program the organoids. The brain cells should rewire themselves all on their own, strengthening certain connections while weakening others, the same process that happens when we learn. For that, the organoid is rewarded with dopamine when its output, represented as spikes, looks the way the researchers want. If the output doesn't, the organoid is punished with electrical noise meant to weaken the synapses. And does it work?
1: It works reasonably well. We can store one bit of information and retrieve it. But the effect doesn't last very long, not even for days.
0: One bit of information.
1: So far.
0: That's not very much.
1: It's more than zero.
0: Each neuron can essentially be seen as an analog computer. Like any analog computer, it has a central unit, the cell body containing the nucleus, where DNA is stored and proteins are produced. Then there's the dendritic tree, these antenna-like structures that extend outward. They form connections with other nerve fibers and receive information, which is processed locally in the cell body. A single neuron can integrate up to 100,000 inputs, from which it calculates a kind of result. And this result is then transmitted to other regions of the brain. Using a special high-tech microscope, scientists can visualize neural connections with a laser. Even a mouse brain has incredibly dense networks, including links between distant areas. The human brain is made up of around 900 million kilometers of neural wiring, with over 100 trillion synapses. But how signals are transmitted also depends to some extent on which neuromodulators have been released. This variability and specificity are so extraordinary that it's hard to compare the brain to any other known system or organ.
1: This is a virtual environment, a software program running locally. It's connected to an organoid inside the incubator. Together they emulate the behavior of a moth. That means when the moth sees a light source, it asks the organoid, "What should I do?" And the organoid replies, "Move towards the light."
0: So the organoids are essentially playing a kind of video game.
1: Exactly.
0: A fundamental biological behavior being recreated by a mini-brain?
1: For moths, and for us too. Because it shows that the overall system works. We can connect biology with electronics and computer science, and it works.
0: Conventional computers will never be replaced completely by brain organoids, but biocomputers could provide advantages when highly complex computations are necessary, like those involving artificial intelligence.
1: When it comes to processing and storing information, creating new things, imagining things that don't yet exist, I believe this technology could make that possible.
0: I'm not opposed to it, as long as ethical and legal standards are maintained. I think it's good to try. Though I'm not sure I'll still feel that way if it actually works.
2: Artificial intelligence still isn't as flexible or creative as the human mind. Instead, AI models learn from information that's already out there, including content from sources like Wikipedia. But the world's largest online encyclopedia is written by human volunteers. And humans sometimes make mistakes. So what happens when errors make their way in?
0: Bärbel Mimitz has been active on Wikipedia for 5 years. The pensioner has written many articles, mainly on topics related to women. And every Tuesday, she meets in person with other Wikipedians. I'd say it takes up at least 20 hours a week, writing, uploading, correcting, sometimes translating. This time, 10 volunteers have come together in Hanover. They meet in one of the 6 Wikipedia offices in Germany, rented so the platform's authors and editors can collaborate and train. Contributors, however, have grown scarce. 15 years ago, around 11,000 were active. Now only 5,000 to 6,000 people regularly take the time. Today's session is about tips and tricks. Thousands of unreviewed articles are waiting to be edited. The volunteers can barely keep up. That led a major German newspaper to ask, how well does Wikipedia still work? Its analyzers randomly selected articles and found numerous errors. We were very surprised that it got the highest mountain in Sweden wrong. The former highest peak had a glacier that melted. Now another peak is higher, and that wasn't updated. That was the most surprising case. But there were also mistakes with political relevance. At the time of our study, the Fordo nuclear facility in Iran was in the news, the one that was bombed by the U.S. The Wikipedia article indicated that activities there could violate the Nuclear Non-Proliferation Treaty, which was incorrect. Details like these matter, especially in such situations. Mistakes were discovered in 198 German Wikipedia articles out of the 1,011 randomly selected for the study. Another 203 had outdated information. I expected some outdated content, but I didn't expect so many errors. Even in historical articles that basically can't become outdated, that surprised me. Among volunteer authors in Hanover who helped create this content, the analysis hit hard. 40%, that's quite serious, I have to say. As a community, we need to address it. It was quite a blow. In Berlin, at Wikimedia, the nonprofit foundation that runs the platform but doesn't generate content, people have been trying for years to attract younger contributors. There are outreach programs in schools and universities, and new authors do join. They're all very committed, and many continue to stay involved. Personally, I wasn't surprised. Wikipedia is a volunteer project, so of course it's not 100% complete or correct. It'll never be finished.
3: Wikipedia wird nie fertig sein.
0: The open source project is the largest encyclopedia in human history. Here in Berlin, Wikimedia provides only the software and the servers to run it. But with a dwindling number of volunteers and a heightened awareness of mistakes, could the project fail? Wikimedia is trying to keep the platform easier for contributors to use so that writing, editing, reviewing, and publishing remain accessible. But the newspaper studies authors fear that's not enough.
4: Unser Eindruck ist jetzt.
0: Our impression is that after about 20 years, volunteer work alone may not be enough to maintain the product's high quality. Some experts say that professional paid staff is now necessary. Paid contributors alongside volunteers? The ones in Hanover don't like the idea. They think it could demotivate unpaid authors. But there's no question that challenges are real. In an age of AI and bots, misinformation and manipulation is rampant, a growing problem. 30 to 40% of all internet traffic now comes from automated programs. Author Torben Friedrich shows examples from ornithology. Search engine results already include many AI-generated images, often indistinguishable from the real thing. Even Google can no longer reliably distinguish species. That makes Wikipedia the most reliable source out there. Only humans can critically evaluate sources. I personally believe Wikipedia will survive. Because we're a large community of people committed to the idea of free, well-documented knowledge. It's a big group of idealists. But the platform needs new contributors, young authors willing to write and review articles in their spare time, people who want to help keep Wikipedia relevant and develop it further. The team in Berlin is working hard to recruit them, volunteers who want to ensure that the world's largest collection of knowledge remains a bastion against misinformation.
2: Are you looking for answers to some of the biggest questions in the universe? Like, how did galaxies and planets form? And could there be other worlds capable of supporting life? NASA is about to begin mapping the universe in greater detail than ever before with a brand new space telescope that's been years in the making. Now it's finally ready, and launch is scheduled for late August 2026.
0: It's designed to detect light from billions of galaxies, discover thousands of new planets orbiting other stars, and to help clear up mysteries that shapes the evolution and makeup of space and time.
5: And we really need to do that because we're trying to answer fundamental questions about the universe.
6: Roman will have a field of view that's 100 times bigger, so he'll be able to survey the sky 100 times faster.
7: Instead of like focusing on an individual tree, you can see the big forest.
0: The Nancy Grace Roman Space Telescope, or Roman for short, is named after NASA's first chief of astronomy. She's often called the Mother of Hubble for her tireless efforts to gain approval and funding for the iconic instrument launched back in 1990.
5: She was really the person that came up with the plan and the idea to do astrophysics from space. We wouldn't really have Hubble or Chandra or Compton Gamma Ray Observatory or any of these major space missions without her vision and leadership. Yeah.
0: The space telescope that bears her name carries two powerful instruments behind its 2.4-meter mirror. The first, called the Wide Field Instrument, is an infrared camera that will allow Roman to survey a field over 100 times larger than Hubble can manage, and offering a broader cosmic perspective than even the James Webb Space Telescope.
7: The interesting thing is that Hubble and Webb are like looking through a keyhole. You can get a lot of detail, but Roman will do things differently. It's like opening the door, and it's going to allow us to map the universe.
0: The second instrument on board, called the coronagraph, is a complex device for screening out a star's overwhelming glare. Together, the two tools will provide fresh data on a range of questions, one of the most tantalizing among them being,
7: are there worlds like ours somewhere else in the universe? How common is a solar system like our own?
0: To date, we have found over 6,000 planets circling other stars. Roman will dramatically expand our exoplanet catalog. NASA expects it to detect 100,000 more in the coming years. Most of those discovered so far have been very large, as they're simply easier to spot across vast distances using indirect methods. But Roman should be able to see some of them directly.
6: It will take really fuzzy pictures, we hope, of planets around nearby stars with a technique called direct imaging.
0: So not just using indirect indicators, but actually detecting exoplanets as faint points, even light years away.
6: will block the light from the star to see the light from the planet either emitted or reflected from the planet's surface. And with that, we think we'll be able to see Jupiter-like objects.

What about planets smaller than that, more similar to Earth, worlds that might be like our own? Detecting those is the primary goal for the European Space Agency mission Plato, which is scheduled to launch in early 2027.

0: fact that it is driving the universe to expand. We don't know what it is, but we see it acts like an inflating energy, so we call it dark energy.
1: Little is known about the nature of dark matter and dark energy. Neither has actually ever been directly measured. But astronomers believe they've played a decisive role in the development of the universe that we can see. In models, dark matter makes up a vast, invisible web that shapes how galaxies form, move, and evolve, while dark energy powers the expansion we see around us. Understanding them better would tell us more about why things are the way they are today and where they're headed.
2: These are kind of fundamental questions about our universe, but they're really hard to answer.
1: The Nancy Grace Roman Space Telescope should bring us a step or two closer to answering them.
3: From biocomputing to imperfect information and interplanetary ambitions, that wraps things up this time around. Thanks for joining us and hope to see you again soon on Tomorrow Today. Bye for now.

0: From bank office to International Fashion Designers Award, Rebecca Mwandunga restarted her career and built the fashion label House of Becky.
1: It was one of those attires when you wear, you don't need anybody to tell you that you look good because you know.
0: How can her story inspire others to follow their dreams? Afrimax. Coming up.
2: Every week, under the shade of the baobab,
3: there is a heated debate.
4: Change our traditionality.
5: They must be diverted in the parliament.
6: An obvious case of repossession.
2: But this isn't just talk.
3: This is where important questions are asked
2: and answered.
3: You are responsible to tell me that.
2: I am Mimi Mefo-Neu.
7: And I'm George Okachi.
2: And this is the baobab. No spins, no filters, just the facts.
0: In 30 minutes.

0: What happens to societies where women remain invisible? They lose ideas, power, a part of their future. We showcase the daily victories of women. Brave, honest, loud. Side by side, deserving to be heard and seen. We share their stories from the female point of view. Because perspectives matter. Together, we see. 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Life driven by sport. Sports Life, this weekend on DW.
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This is DW News, our top stories. Three sons of former Iranian Supreme Leader Ali Khamenei made a rare public appearance for the second day of their father's funeral processions, but there was no sign of their brother, Mojtaba, the new Supreme Leader, among those who gathered in Tehran. Ali Khamenei and other members of the family were killed in an airstrike when the U.S. and Israel launched a war on Iran on February 28th. In Albania, protests that started over plans for a luxury hotel linked to U.S. President Donald Trump's family are heading into their sixth week and have now become a flashpoint over perceived government corruption. Activists call it the Flamingo Revolution, as the 5 billion euro hotel project signed with Trump's son-in-law is said to threaten a wildlife preserve. President Trump hailed what he called the Golden Age of America in his speech marking the country's 250th year of independence. That before he launched into his political opponents. Still, the country celebrated the U.S. flag and the U.S. military, both of which were on full display.

Right here in the heart of Johannesburg, something new is taking root. In Rosebank, the city slows down just enough to breathe. And what's happening here is redefining what Pan-African life can look like. And trust me, this is only the beginning. But let's see what else we have on the show today. We step inside a dream escape designed for slowing down in style. We see how Zambia's fashion scene is set to hit $90 million, and one woman is ensuring local heritage leads the way. What happens when Brazil and Nigeria collide for one big cultural celebration? Bibi Ray is in Lagos to find out. I'm Miyetani Chitambira, and you're watching AfriMax.

0: Just like our other stories here on Afrimax, which aim to showcase modern Africa, this next individual exemplifies just that.
1: This is the story of a fighter, a man taking punch after punch. In the video to his song Atika, Senegalese rapper Nyx tells his story.
2: I was touring everywhere in French-speaking countries in Africa, even in Central Africa and everything. It was really great. But I had to face the reality of the industry that doesn't like really, it's not very structured. So at some point you have to do everything on your own and by yourself. So I learned. You know, I was lucky enough to start early, so I learned, you know. Like we say, you learn the hard way.
1: Nyx is a celebrated musician and a winner of multiple Senegalese hip-hop awards. He tours across West Africa and Europe, but the commercial mainstream has never been his path. Instead, he builds his own projects. His latest is La Villa 13 in Dakar. 13 is French for 13. The villa is also home to his studio, where he's working on a new album. He aims to connect hip-hop with music from West and Central Africa. His latest music video was shot in the land of his ancestors, the mystical region of Casamance. We don't give up, you can't do it, can't do
2: what, can't do free, cancel switch. So in this music video, I mean, I'm now into problems. Something happened to me, and I don't know where I am. I'm fighting like ghosts at the on the beach, and it was cool because we're showing also the culture, you know, in Casamance. Yes, welcome to the villa.
1: La Villa 13 is also a space for fashion by African designers.
2: These coats from Yuku is my, you know, I love it. Fashion is part of even hip-hop culture because hip-hop culture came with, you know, the way you dress and everything, the jeans, the sneakers, the way you wear shirts, hats and everything. It's light, you know. So it could be a proper coat for Senegal, you know? I love it.
1: Nyx knows how to command attention. Proud, mysterious, contemplative. A mix that has caught the eye of Chanel. The French luxury brand booked him for fashion shows in Tokyo and Paris, even naming him a brand ambassador. A journey that started in Dakar.
2: So to see Chanel come in here and do that, this show, and also create this vernissage with all those Senegalese that work on those arts and those like fabrics and the way they do it also, it was a good connection to show.
1: The next stop at La Villa 13 puts art to skin.
2: So he's the tattoo artist, great tattoo artist, like look at his arms, you know. Look at everything. Art piece.
1: Nyx believes in community, in people who inspire each other. La Villa 13 offers space for many art forms, including a gallery for paintings and sculpture.
2: To me, to have a space where we can always like create and be together and help each other, you know? That's the goal. Never quit. Always create, always be, you know, part of the story of your country.
1: Nyx takes stories of Senegal into the world, including Berlin. At the IFA Gallery, the Diaspora Wonderland exhibition presents fashion as a means of liberation. It features his short film, Virgo, about a man in search of love and connection.
2: You know, I tell stories through my music, to fashion, film, art, everything. I'm just, and to me it's important to always have a story behind every art piece.
1: Nyx, rapper, cultural entrepreneur, actor, and film director from Dakar, Senegal. A man who continually rediscovers the art of storytelling.

0: In Johannesburg, old buildings are usually replaced with new ones, and developer Timothy Sammons always finds a way around them. In front of us are walls that belonged to a house that was built in the 1960s, which was owned by an artist. Timothy, tell us a bit more about it.
1: So this house was originally owned by a South African-Italian artist named Giuseppe Catania.
0: Yeah.
1: He came here and settled in South Africa after World War II. Mm. And he was a collaborator with an artist named Eduardo Villa, who's extremely famous.
0: Yes.
1: This was the first house that was purchased in the Nine Yards District. So this was the first yard that was bought in 1995. So that's just over 30 years ago.
0: And the beautiful thing that I find quite interesting is that there are no chain restaurants here, no chain shops. It's strictly independent. What is the reason behind that?
1: Well, I think, you know, when we started with the project, we wanted this to be a showcase of Johannesburg.
0: Mm.
1: And that comes in with the architecture, it comes in with the landscaping, but where it really comes to life is in terms of the tenancy. So we wanted it to be a best-in-class showcase for the best operators in Johannesburg. So you won't see any chain stores or any international brands here. You know, when you come here and you want to buy your tomatoes, you want to buy it from the guy that you know, Yarick, or you want to buy your burgers from the burger store that is started in Johannesburg and is local.
0: We all know Brazil for their carnivals, but this year Lagos is bringing the heat. The Fanti Carnival turns history, music and fashion into one big unforgettable celebration of culture. Let's take a look.
2: This is not real carnival in Brazil. This is Lagos, Nigeria. Today's an exciting day where we experience color and culture on a whole different level. I'm Bibi Ray, I am in the heart of Lagos Island at Afewa Balewa Square attending the Lagos Fanti Carnival.
3: The Lagos Fanti Carnival traces its roots to Africans who returned from Brazil after enslavement, bringing back not just memories, but culture reshaped across oceans and time.
4: I feel like it may sound a bit messy, but I think the whole carnival itself makes me fancy. So I'm from Lagos Island, from the Gomez family.
2: Oh.
4: So we have Afro-Brazilian roots, obviously. She always like seeing people come and celebrate our culture, Lagos culture.
2: Yes.
4: I know they did the carnival a few years ago, so it's been going on for years, like in the 1800s,
2: yes,
4: when the returnees came back.
3: Today, 140 years later, a new generation is fighting to keep that story alive.
5: Come together, celebrate. It is not between the upper class or the lower class. Yes. It's everybody. You can see the governor, vice governor, everybody, the high school.
2: Danny, where did you fly in from?
6: I'm from Ecuador. I'm really excited. We also have carnival.
2: Yes.
6: So, you know, nice music, a lot of colors, dancing, good food, and it's just a celebration of culture, diversity, and life. So, I'm really excited.
3: This is more than spectacle, it's identity in motion. The Aguda community fused Afro-Brazilian influence with West African tradition, creating something entirely their own. For Afro-Brazilians in Nigeria, the carnival is not just celebration, it's remembrance, a living connection to ancestors who journeyed far and found their way home.
7: Like, Lord, I'm like, I'm trying to go off my costume. Actually, it's our culture, our everything, drunk our culture.
3: Yet beyond the color and celebration, there's a quieter truth. Preserving this legacy in a rapidly changing Lagos is becoming harder with each passing year. As the time moves forward, the question lingers. Can a tradition survive when fewer people carry its story and even fewer have the means to sustain it?
2: Lagos Fanti Carnival actually dates back to 1895, and that was when the very first carnival was held on Lagos Island.
8: Wow!
2: And it's a heritage that was brought back to Lagos by the Afro-Brazilian returnees.
8: Wow!
2: Okay? Mm-hmm. Fanti and Afro-Brazilian culture heritage is a story of resilience. It's a story of those who came back.
8: Yeah.
2: And that's why that story has to be continually told.
8: Absolutely. Now, what would you say to those that think that perhaps it runs the risk of becoming a museum piece? That is to say that maybe young people are not really interested or adapting with it. What would you say to those people?
2: Okay, first thing I would say that look at all these young people here.
8: There's young people everywhere.
2: Look at all these young people everywhere.
8: Yes.
2: Okay.
8: Yes.
2: But I think more than that, I think that if a good gift, if a heritage has been able to be continued from 1895, it shows that
9: it is being handed down.
8: Yeah.
9: It is being continued, it is being curated, it is being cultivated.
8: Yeah.
9: And that has to be encouraged. Tell the story all the time.
8: Absolutely, absolutely. How important is it in 2026 that we keep these kind of traditions alive and that something like the Fancy Carnival is not forgotten about it and continues on growing?
10: Okay, so apparently we've always had Fancy. I remember growing up seeing Fancy. So you know what we have now? It's for us to protect and guide our cultural values.
8: Yeah.
10: So our kids can know that, yes, Fancy is indeed a place where you can actually learn about your cultural values and learn about the arts and culture.
8: What story are you trying to tell with your costume today?
10: My wings are actually like for you to show and depict the fact that they've given us freedom.
8: Yes.
10: So freedom for you to thrive in the political field. So, you know, my horse is actually depicting another one that we can actually grow. We don't have to be rebellious. We just have to ensure that we do the right thing. And once we do the right thing, I'm sure that people will actually come on board.
3: Once at risk of fading, the carnival is finding new life as a younger generation steps forward, reclaiming it and reshaping what it means today.
8: As the Fancy Carnival draws to a close, the vibes are still buzzing. The air is filled with sounds of samba and Afrobeat still echoes in our ears. Now, it's been quite the celebration, I must say. I've learned a lot, I've eaten a whole lot of good food, and my feet hurt from all the dancing. So it's time that I say goodbye. I'll catch you guys next time. Adios.
0: A place can tell you a lot about the people who built it. This 450-meter promenade right here in Nine Yards was designed by the one and only landscape artist, Patrick Watson.
11: So Patrick, we're literally standing on your work right now. Tell us, what do you want the people to feel when they walk here?
12: Now it was going to be a garden center, and it's related to a nursery. So I wanted it to be domestic, you know, it didn't feel like a big shopping center. And then also it's a collection of plants.

0: It's one of every type of plant. So if you see them here, then you'll order them from the nursery, because it's part of the nursery, you know.
1: What was the idea behind having the art here, Azam?
0: There's a gallery here, and if there's art in the garden, then you can also buy it. And it's also a showroom for art. So it's like a land art.
2: No, thank you very much, Patrick.
0: Thank you. All right.
2: Thank you.
0: Thank you very much.
1: Raman, tell us, who walks through that door? What are the customers like?
3: Everyone. We're a halal, family-orientated restaurant and creative space. 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Everybody's welcome. 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
4: It is such a beautiful green space in the city. Tranquil, calm, with a little bit of its own vibe.
1: So does this feel like the Joburg you know? If not, tell us why.
5: It does. It has a very Joburg vibe.
1: Yeah.
5: Very lively and artsy. I really like it.
1: Okay, and how do you feel about the art that's showcased here? Is it a good reflection of the culture here in Joburg? Or?
5: Oh, definitely. It's very like unconventional in a way, like very different, not to what I'm used to. So I was really enjoying seeing that.
6: Joburg is back. It's taken a long time since COVID for Joburg to reestablish itself from a social point of view.
1: Yeah.
6: I mean, it's spaces like 9 Yards, which are spaces which are for the whole family. So you're going to come here during the day with the kids. You're going to come here for breakfast, for meetings. You're going to come and eat Wagyu burgers at Zuni there, which is a world-class cuisine, but it's all happening in one beautiful space.
7: So during the guided walk, we experienced the outdoor amphitheater of sorts and seen the live performance there, a real good cultural experience in Rosebank.
1: From corporate banking to runway, Rebecca Mwandunga is the Zambian designer that is using fashion to turn heritage into something you can wear.
8: Ever sat at your desk and thought, this can't be my life? Rebecca Mwandunga did, and that moment flipped her whole story. She walked out of safe, swapping the banking office for a runway with her name on it.
9: In my days of banking, I used to wear exciting colors, bright colors. So I would have clients asking me, are you a model? Are you a designer? That was when I realized my world and I was called to be a designer.
8: She had the job everyone calls safe. Salary, security, a clear path. But her heart? It was somewhere between fabric rolls and sketchbooks. So she walked away, scared but determined.
9: With stability, you know at the month end, you're going to get the money. But chasing your dreams is like every day is you're living by faith and a miracle, because no matter how you plan and say, I'm going to make money this week, sometimes it goes dry. And so the passion is what keeps you going.
8: Fashion in Zambia is booming. The market is projected to hit around $90 million by 2025. But here's the catch. Most of that money flows straight to imported clothes and secondhand racks, not to local designers.
9: The fashion industry was never taken serious because they used to think fashion is for failures. Until now that they've seen that designers have come up, they're serious, we're having things like shows, awards, and people just want to wear something that is custom made. So usually our fabric, we get them from China, but maybe back to last year, the government is looking into a situation where Mulungushi textile, which was once in existence and just went down, they are revamping it.
8: So every time Rebecca prices a dress, she's fighting cheap, fast fashion, tight margins and supply headaches, trying to prove that handcrafted, Zambia-made pieces are worth more than a quick bargain.
9: So I had done my research, I have my target market, because everybody, not everybody wears thrift clothes. Some don't want to do thrift clothes. For example, last year, August, I did a collection called Timeless Bloom, which I targeted our mothers, making something vintage, but very fashionable to wear and exciting.
8: Behind every clean runway look, hours of problem solving, stitching, fixing. But instead of giving up, Rebecca doubled down on craftsmanship, hats, bags, tailored silhouettes. And her work started landing on regional stages, from Windhoek to Addis Ababa. From
10: Zambia!
9: So when I left the banking world for the fashion world, that was about 2020, 2021. And that was a time when there was COVID. At the same time, my mom had a stroke. After the COVID was managed,

0: It was coming from a sick bed into the runways. Though I managed to go and feature on platforms like Caterpillar Fashion Week twice, I won the International Fashion Designers Award. And then last year, I managed to do the Ethiopia Addis Ababa at an event called Africa Celebrates in African Union. And my collection, as part of the collection, was Threads of Union. Besides, the song behind the runway, I composed it, but AI did the song.
1: And while she's building a cultural archive, her design's already making waves on national stages.
2: Whatever Becky puts her hands to, it just somehow comes to life. A piece of cloth just it suddenly takes shape. And once you put it on, it's almost like she sewed it onto your body. You know, it's a very perfect fit onto your body, and it just makes you glow. Well, it did that for me when I wore her two dresses at the Ngoma Awards. And I was the talk of town. You know, it was beautiful to be in those dresses. It was one of those attires when you wear, you don't need anybody to tell you that you look good because you know.
1: Women drive over 60% of Zambia's MMMEs. Creativity isn't just art, it's economic power. And Rebecca's using hers to open doors.
0: So young creative, in a world where they are stuck, and yet they are creative, follow your dream. Had I been told this when I was a younger me, I think by now I would have done wonders, but it's never too late. So follow your passion, do what you can do as you are doing what you are doing.
1: If you've got a dream, start where you are. Learn, build, collaborate. As Rebecca Mwandunga states, Africa's fashion story needs your chapter.
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5: When it comes to the client brief, were they very specific and particular as to what they were looking for, or did they give you free rein?
6: The only briefing that I got from the client, and he came to me with the suggestion, is that we should make use of his photographs. Photographs I call actually artwork. It is unbelievable artwork that we've got against the wall. He's a keen photographer, and we've used his photographs to suit the interior of the house and each room.
5: What was your first step when it came to the design approach with this project?
6: Comfort, Pali, comfort, where one can feel at home. You're taking off your shoes. I love different textures. As you can see, what I've done here is mix the different textures by means of velvets and cottons and linen and viscose, in shades of grey and in shades of pink. That was the starting point. And also that tends to see and pick what is going to happen in the other rooms.
4: Fun throw pillows, cute ottomans mixed in with the more formal pieces. It just works.
5: What was your approach with the dining room?
6: The most important room in a house is the dining room, because you spend so much time around the table.
4: Gorgeous, comfy chairs in soft shades of grey, made for long conversations over fabulous food, second glasses, and losing track of time.
6: Pali, in the dining room, we've got this magnificent custom-made French oak dining table. And you can sit 10 people, and you can have a look at the legs at the base of the table, how magnificent this table is. And it's such a conversation piece, the dining room, where friends, family are getting together and enjoying life and enjoying dinner.
5: Creating memories around meals, and that's what it's all about. But I cannot ignore the beautiful chandelier, absolutely stunning.
6: Yes, exactly.

0: The chandelier, it's handpicked by myself and the clients, and it is also a conversation piece. It adds a bit of drama. One needs to have drama in the room, and I think the chandelier is doing itself excellent in this regard.
1: And with being able to celebrate the homeowner's photography with their pictures up on the walls, it kind of feels like an open family album.
0: Exactly, that's very true.
2: The client's photography turns this house into a kind of personal gallery. These aren't just pictures, they're memories. Moments frozen in time, and each wall tells a story. They add warmth, character, and a sense of personality to the space.
1: Oh yes. Now, Christiane, this is a room I see myself kicking back and relaxing in.
0: I'm glad you like it, Bali. I think it is gorgeous.
2: This is the unofficial headquarters of FUN, the indoor-outdoor entertainment area. Casual dinner on one side, dry on the other, pool action in full view. If there's a party happening in this house, this is where it's at. Plus, it's right next to the kitchen, so easy access to those snacks and drinks. And if you think the downstairs is colourful, upstairs turns the dial right up.
1: Christiane, moving upstairs, I'm already sensing a different vibe when it comes to the house. What was your design approach up here?
0: The best is upstairs. Color-wise, use color in abundance. And the wallpaper pops into this room. It speaks for itself. It's one of my special bedrooms.
2: Every bedroom has its own personality, wrapped in beautiful wallpaper and touch-me textures that feel indulgent and inviting. If sleep had a dress code, this would be it. Designed to enjoyed, this is a luxury that doesn't ask you to tiptoe around. Isn't this what all holidays should feel like?
3: From this new green corner in Johannesburg to the rhythm of Lagos, we hope you enjoy the show. Check us out on our socials for more. As for myself, I'm going to explore the rest of this place. Till next time, goodbye.

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3: They must be diverted in the parliament.
4: An obvious case of repossession.
0: But this isn't just talk.
1: This is where important questions are asked
0: and answered.
1: You are responsible to tell me that.
0: I am Mimi Mefo-Neu.
1: And I'm George Okachi.
0: And this is the Baobab. No spins, no filters, just the facts.
5: Next. 7 hours to the front. Mobility is vital even during war. For Ukrainian soldiers, for families. This route is their daily journey through danger, and the attacks keep coming. Yet, they keep boarding, because this line isn't just a train, it's a lifeline.
6: Rev. In 60 minutes.

0: JD Vance.
1: Behind the name, a story told from the inside.
2: Yeah, you may want to close the door.
1: A childhood overshadowed by his mother's addiction.
3: I didn't think about anything except just getting high.
1: From working class Ohio to America's elite and

0: hears one of its sharpest critics.
1: Trump is a really bad candidate.
0: But sometimes politics rewrites loyalties.
2: This is incredible.
0: Is this just the beginning of something far bigger? J.D. Vance, the man after Trump, starts August 8th on DW.
3: You cannot be everywhere 24/7. We cannot man the entire Nigerian territory. Like I told you, 923 square kilometers is massive.
4: That's a candid admission, and it comes from the man in charge of Nigeria's territorial integrity. It's the reality, but for everyday Nigerians, it's a bitter pill to swallow.
5: Bitter, yes, and deadly too. Insecurity is claiming lives across Africa's most populous nation. Right now, as we are speaking, parents are afraid to send their children to school. Villages are bracing for the next bandit attack. Even city dwellers are looking over their shoulders.
4: Yes, and Nigerians are no longer suffering in silence. Protests have erupted in several cities. The questions are loud and clear. When will the abducted Oyo school children come home? When does this end?
3: Probably you want me to perform magic. I can't perform magic. It's a reality, it's an ongoing operation. We're making contact, we're discussing with those guys. We're doing so with everything possible, taking every step to ensure, one, that the kids are secured, two, that we're able to bring them out safely.
5: Right now, Nigerians are tired of promises. They're asking for results. Analysts say that the current strategy isn't working at all. It needs complete rethink.
4: And President Bola Ahmed Tinubu is talking tough. He's promising a crackdown. But here is the uncomfortable truth. Right now, it is the criminals making the boldest statement, not the government.
6: Personally, there are certain places I can't go to at night now because of I'm not sure of what to expect. I don't know what to expect out there. Everything is very unpredictable, same as the Nigerian government.
5: You can see that the fear is everywhere. Sokoto, Katsina, Abuja not left out, Port Harcourt. The country's entire security architecture is being tested.
4: So today the question is direct. Can the Tinubu administration solve Nigeria's security crisis, or has it already failed?
5: And that is the conversation we are having today on Dadi Baba. Hi, George.
4: Hey, Mimi.
5: Cheers a little bit. How are you doing today?
4: I'm doing fine. And you?
5: Fine, thank you.
4: I like the way you ask
5: me
4: how I'm doing.
5: Please let me just have a little bit of like refreshment. How is the drink testing today, the Under the Baba drink?
4: I haven't
5: drink?
4: Tested it, actually. Let me.
5: How is it?
4: I mean, I feel like, you know, it's a bittersweet feeling.
5: Yes, bittersweet feeling. I can imagine.
4: Yes.
5: And I think it should also be the feeling that everyone listening from back home should have at the moment.
4: Of course, a lot to digest. And by the way, to everyone listening or watching, welcome. You are part of this conversation and don't be shy.
5: And talking about conversation, we want to hear from our viewers and listeners later what they think about the topics that we are discussing. And today we are going to be having Nigeria's Honorable Minister of Defense. So keep your questions.
4: Yes, we want those questions to come through. And last week, Mimi, we tackled, you know, the chaos within the PDP party and the possible, you know, fronting of former President Goodluck Jonathan. I was so intrigued by the comments that came through.
5: Those who are out there watching and listening, they took the conversation to just another level. Like Odiono Mbini wrote online and particularly on our YouTube saying that Goodluck Jonathan is better than what we have today. Mm-hmm. He is a strong candidate that other contestants are afraid of. Mm-hmm. And if he's allowed to contest by INEC, he will be the best to salvage Nigeria at this point in time.
4: Yes, and also I find Faday 456 comment very sharp, and he said, tackling Nigeria's complex insecurity requires a massive shift from purely reactive military operations to a whole-of-government approach. Military force alone is not enough.
5: And that really nails it, that particular comment, because today we are going deeper into the problem of insecurity in Nigeria. But before that, hello, this is Under the Baobab.
4: We make Africa's biggest stories and complex issues personal.
5: And we do so every Friday of the week. We talk to policymakers, we talk to politicians, all those who are shaping Africa's governance, policy, politics.
4: Our guest today is General Christopher Gwabin Musa, Nigeria's Minister of Defense. He shapes a national defense policy. He advises the president and he commands response also. Maybe.
5: It's an honorary Minister of Defense, please. That title is very important, George.
4: Yes.
5: And here's why he is on a hot seat today. Mass abductions used to be something that, you know, we used to only hear from central

0: parts of Nigeria, northeastern part of Nigeria, but that's not the case anymore today because it's spreading across the national territory. Even people in Abuja are feeling Port Harcourt, cities like Port Harcourt, Katsina cities in Nigeria are feeling like it's coming closer by the passing of each day, and the government is really not doing enough to tackle the problem of insecurity in Nigeria.
1: And we can see this through the protests that we've witnessed in streets in different states of Nigeria. And the question that is emanating from all these protests is the president came with a promise that insecurity and tackling security, insecurity, was at the top of his government's priority.
0: Right.
1: It is 3 years down the line now, Mimi.
0: Mm.
1: The president is campaigning for a re-election.
0: Right.
1: But the situation is getting worse.
0: I like the fact that you said he's campaigning for re-election. I'm just wondering, what would be his campaign message? And has his government or administration failed the people? That is the first question that I put to the Minister of Defense.
2: There is nothing stopping us. It's just that the criminals seem to be spreading because, again, like I've told you, our borders are empty. Sahel is open. Libya has gone back. So we have a lot of people and the influx into Nigeria. A lot of them feel that Nigeria is rich. When you come to Nigeria, you will make money. Whatever it is they want to do to make money, that is what is aggravating those issues. So
0: is the president aware that the borders are open? Do you give him security briefs? And how often do you do that?
2: Everybody knows. Every country is dealing with this issue of border. It's not only Nigeria. It's just, unfortunately, we have a population of over 250 million. So it's a massive country. You know, it's just like playing football. When the goalkeeper is able to stop so many goals, nobody reasons. It's just that goal that goes in that people make noise about. We have been achieving so many successes all over. But because of these few kidnappings here and there, noise is being made about it. And we understand, and it's very painful. It's very difficult. I feel for the parents. I feel for the country. Because this is my country. I feel extremely very bitter.
0: You have been at the center of Nigeria's security architecture, first as Chief of Defense Staff and now Minister of Defense. If an ordinary citizen asks you today, what has improved since General Musa took charge? What would be your honest answer?
2: The terrorist attacks have drastically reduced. What we have now, more of kidnappings. And normally, if you look at the trajectory of crime, it starts with petty crime, starts with kidnapping, goes into the terrorism, into insurgency. And then when you hit it very hard and you're able to succeed, it now comes back to kidnapping. So we're into that stage of back into kidnapping now because that's the easiest way to make money. And I can tell you again, it also has to do with social issues on ground. People think when you just make money, that you are important.
0: General, let me ask you this personal question. Are officials more protected than ordinary citizens? And does that distance make it difficult to tackle the crisis because you feel like you are not directly affected?
2: Everybody is a victim.
3: Including yourself?
2: As long as any Nigerian is arrested or killed, any Nigerian is kidnapped, abducted, killed or something, we are all victims as Nigerians, as Africans. So I would like us to look at this as an African challenge. I'm sure you are aware that it is not only Nigeria that is facing this issue. Somalia has its own issue. Kenya has his own issue. Mozambique has his own issue. And we have even addressed the UN and have told them it's not only an African challenge, it's a world challenge that we're going through.
0: So if the government is in charge and not powerless in the face of the current insecurity, what explains the fact that some Nigerian victims still have to negotiate directly with the bandits to get their family members released?
2: You know, it's a thin line between payment and not payment because, again, your family member is abducted and then you want to free him and then you pay money and they use this money to buy more arms and then come in. It comes again to the influx of small arms and light weapons across Africa. Where are they getting their weapons from? Because these weapons, we don't manufacture them. They come from outside into Nigeria. A lot of the terrorists, when we get them, you find them with foreign currency. We believe they have outside sponsors. This is where the international community should come in. So I don't want you to have this impression that it's happening in Nigeria because nothing has been done. It is happening everywhere. And if we don't make sure that we curtail them holistically, it's going to affect every country. I can assure you that.
1: Yeah, and you see, Mimi, this is where I agree with him, that insecurity is not just unique to Nigeria. Many countries are affected, and we've reported widely about that. But you know, trying to tell a parent who's, you know, lost the kid or the kid has been abducted, you know, it can be so difficult for them to contemplate or even understand.
0: Exactly. And you are elected because people believe that you can solve their problems, including the problem of insecurity.
1: Yes.
0: They are not waiting for an honorable Minister of Defense to tell them that, look, bear with us because this is a general problem across Africa. They want solutions. They don't want you know, excuses. And I think that it's time for us to
1: take a breather.
0: Of course, under the baobab, we do that a little bit. And while we are sipping our under the baobab drink, let us get to the rapid fire questions section.

0: men and get to know the minister on a personal level, right?
1: On a personal level.
2: So let's begin. Is General Musa guided by a strict schedule or does he go with the flow?
3: I mean, I've been in the military for almost 40 years, so you can imagine my lifestyle. It's about regimentation, it's about discipline.
2: And are you a strict 4 a.m. alarm type of a person or do you ever sleep until the sun is up?
3: I'm sure you don't want to know my schedule. I barely sleep.
2: And since you barely sleep, when the alarm goes off, what is the first thing you check? Security briefings? Or your family?
3: I wish my wife was here to answer that because I know she's always complaining that I'm putting more effort and making sure Nigeria is safe.
2: And at home, because you are a general, are your pajamas also perfectly ironed and folded, or do you wear a comfortable old T-shirt like the rest of us?
3: I'm not a pajamas kind of person. I just make sure I'm comfortable while sleeping.
2: At night, are you the kind of person who sneaks downstairs for a midnight snack, or do you follow a strict routine?
3: And I'm not sure if this is relevant to, I mean, whatever it is we're saying. The good thing is that I try to get some rest as much as possible as a human being.
2: When you are at home, are you still the general, or you are completely outranked by Madam Musa?
3: Well, in Nigeria, if you're a general, your wife is a field marshal, so she's the field marshal in the house.
2: And if we are being real, are you the soft-hearted dad who lets the children get away with things, or you are very strict?
3: No, like I said, I always strike a balance. I mean, we're all human beings. We're bound to make mistakes. So we understand which ones are mistakes, we correct them, and we understand which ones are deliberate. Those ones we don't take lightly.
2: And if you are watching a movie with Madame Musa, are you sitting through a romantic comedy to make her happy, or are you secretly wishing it was a war documentary?
3: For every home, as long as the madame is happy, everybody is happy. So it's good you make her happy. You make sure that she remains very happy.
2: And if someone brings a tray to your room, is it a spicy suya or mild kilishi?
3: My wife is a chef, so she's very good at it, so I get very good meals. That I can assure you.
2: And finally, if you had never entered the military or defense, what would you be doing right now?
3: I'll be in my farm. I'm a farmer, so I love farming.
0: So if you want peace under the baobab, you have to make me happy.
1: It has come to that, huh?
0: It was just between him and the wife, the field marshal in the house. George.
1: Okay.
0: So great line of questioning there. Let's address the elephant in the room.
1: Yeah, sure.
0: Nigerian authorities have arrested at least 8 people for spreading misinformation online. So the government or the authorities have also threatened that those who continue to spread misinformation are going to pay for it.
1: Yeah, and in particular to as regards to the kidnappings, right? And mm-hmm. And I know you'll agree, and also people listening and following this particular episode, that are these arrests really about, you know, misinformation, or are they about silencing the public anger? Because the real question hasn't, you know, gone away. The question is, when will the 46 pupils and teachers who were kidnapped at the school in Oyo be mm-hmm. released?
0: That's a fair challenge. You know, it took place on the 15th of May, and something that shocked the entire nation. We saw a lot of celebrities.
1: They were caught off guard.
0: Yeah, celebrities across Nigeria reacting, and that was even before my birthday. Imagine waiting for your birthday to come, and then everywhere is in chaos. And, people used to think before that they were safe. You know, people in Abuja didn't see this coming. They used to hear about mass kidnappings
1: in schools.
0: They thought
1: it was just...
0: It's far away, but it's coming closer to home. And mm-hmm. people thought before that this was never going to be the case in Nigeria, but it's becoming their reality on a daily basis.
1: Yeah, and you see, security analysts now call kidnapping a soft target business. Low risk, high reward, and economic desperation is fueling, these ongoing cases of kidnapping.
0: And adding to that is lack of, permanent security presence. In some interior rural communities where we have the bandits really thriving, security is completely cut off. So there's also the vast nature of some of Nigeria's forests. Mm-hmm. The border sometimes can get porous, and the armed groups are moving so freely on motorbikes. They will storm schools, take away pupils, take away children. They would just freely, they'll be operating freely as though there's no security around them.
1: Yeah, and add to that, there is, the contentious issue about the ransom and the government having a very hard stance on it, that the government of Nigeria does not negotiate, with criminals. Mm-hmm. But tell that to a parent, and a parent asked for any amount of money they would want to give to the kidnapper of their kids, only for their kids to be returned home. Mm-hmm. And communities pay a lot, and intelligence agencies say kidnappers have collected at least $18.5 million in ransom over the past decade, Mimi.
0: That's a lot of money, and these are just numbers that we have official, but we don't have the unofficial figures.

0: yet. What would the parents do at this point in time? Imagine if your child is kidnapped and they are showing you a video of the child crying and saying that give us 5 million or 10 million naira before your child is released. What are you going to do as a parent?
1: I mean, I wouldn't heed to the government, you know, stance that no one should pay ransom. I would go for everything to ensure that my child is released.
0: Mm-hmm, because the government seems to have, you don't have faith that the government can do anything, you know?
1: Yeah, definitely. But of course, the your unending question is, when will the 46 kids be released?
0: Exactly. And what did General Musa have to say about this? Let's get his response.
2: This group that kidnapped the children in Oyo State are actually using them as human shields. And they're using them as a bargaining chip that we must release the commanders. Their own commanders are with us. And they've threatened that once we carry, we take any force towards them, they will kill the children. And so that's what's that's why you see the stalemate. Or else we'll have stormed the place already.
0: Are you therefore saying that the government has to keep waiting until the conditions are right before these children are rescued?
2: No. Like I said, you know, I can't actually tell you online what we are doing because it's saying is like telling them exactly what we're doing. It's a fluid system. So all aspects have to be taken, both the kinetic and the non-kinetic, to ensure that once the kids are secured and they were able to bring them out safely. I've met the family members and I've seen how painful it is. One can always feel, we have children. You know how it is when your child is taken or when your loved one is taken. The terrain there is so thick and they're using the forest reserve to hide under so that even when you are using aircraft to want to carry out surveillance within the area, finding them from the top is a bit difficult. So we have to use other means to be able to track them, and we're doing that all together.
0: We have seen videos circulating online from the camps of the bandits and armed groups. Are you also saying that these armed groups have better security and technical capacity than the Nigerian government, and that is why the government has not been able to locate them?
2: You see, one thing people should understand is that, one, asymmetric warfare is a very delicate and very dangerous warfare. Turkey has been fighting such thing for 40 years. America has gone to Afghanistan and how did they now? So it's a very difficult operation. And remember, as a third world country, we don't produce most of the equipment that we need. We're trying to use the much we have to get what we can. But the terrain and Nigeria is about 923 square kilometers. That area cuts across Burkina Faso, Benin Republic, into Nigeria, into Cameroon. It's a massive area. So, you know, people will want to look at it as it's just one forest reserve. And no, even finding out where people are within those areas is not easy. It's a very difficult operation, I can tell you that.
0: You are describing the landmass, the terrain, and the equipment challenges. It sounds like Nigeria's defense system is struggling. Is it fair to describe the defense corps as a little bit helpless in the face of the current situation?
2: I'm sure my response to you, they're not sure that we're helpless or we don't have solution to it. All I'm telling you is that there are a lot of challenges, and this is reality. We wish it never happened. It's a very sad and unfortunate incident that children have happened. And let me tell you, in everything, the attacker has the freedom to choose the time and place and when to do the attack. You cannot be everywhere 24/7. We cannot man the entire Nigerian territory. Like I told you, 923 square kilometers. It's massive. So we're doing everything possible to see that we see. And considering that the risk of the children too, if it was conventional warfare, is an issue that we can map what where we think they are and destroy the whole place. But we can't do that because these innocent souls are there, so we have to be mindful of what we're doing within those areas, not to also harm them in dealing with those criminals.
0: Now, General, parents send their children to school, not to battlefields. If a parent could ask you today, can you, as the defense minister, protect their child, what would be your response?
2: Of course, very well, we will. Like I told you, it's an unfortunate thing. It could happen to any country. It does happen to countries. Kidnappings happen everywhere. We're taking it in strides, ensuring that we secure the lives and properties of those children. They shouldn't be harmed for whatever reason. But I can tell you the government is doing everything possible to ensure that it doesn't happen and to be able to free these individuals.
0: You have said that kidnappings happen everywhere, including in neighboring countries such as Cameroon. But Nigeria's situation is peculiar because mass abductions have become a serious problem across the national territory. Can you give a clear timeline for when some of these victims will eventually return to their families?
2: Probably you want me to perform magic. I can't perform magic. It's a reality, it's an ongoing operation. We're making contact, we're discussing with those guys. We're doing everything possible, taking every step to ensure, one, that the kids are secured, two, that we're able to bring them out safely. I think those are the critical aspects, and those are the things I think we should actually worry about. I can't give you full details because I'm sure when this thing is broadcast, they will also be listening so that they see if we can give them any information that will be to their own advantage. But one thing I want this to, in case they are listening, is for them to know that what they are doing is wrong and they are going to pay for it. And we'll do everything possible to ensure that we secure those children and bring them out.
0: Quite interesting there, Judge. When I'm listening to the minister, I'm feeling, you know, a little bit tense because I can't imagine how the parents who are going to be watching this are also feeling.
1: I mean,
0: if you have your child somewhere in captivity, and listening to the minister, and you know, you're not sure when exactly your child could return home, you feel a little bit helpless. Experts also agree that Nigeria needs a layered some sort of strategy. Because physical security intelligence is failing.
1: Yes.
0: A lot of, you know, measures that the government is putting in place is not actually working. And community involvement is also very important. Economic alternatives also could be another strategy. And, you know, strict no ransom enforcement. I don't know how that can work.
1: Yeah,
0: but
1: I
0: if
1: think
0: the other
1: have,
0: strategies the, work, this one would, no ransom enforcement would not be necessary, right?
1: It would not be necessary, but I mean, they need to have a conversation about that, of course, And, you know, practical fixes, you know, things like early warning networks and permanent security at facilities that matter.
0: Yeah.
1: And I'm talking about schools. It's a right to the kids. And if you feel that it is insecure, you wouldn't send your child to school, right,
0: right,
1: Mimi? And I think this reminds me of, you know, a situation in Kenya, Garissa, that is in northern Kenya. There was a terrorism attack, and I saw the government proactively, you know, ensuring that they installed some semblance of, you know, security within the school, and the university was reopened. I mean, with this installation of security and the government proactively working towards, you know, changing things around, I think it's something that Nigeria can borrow from.
0: Right, and when there's insecurity for a very long time, it becomes a war economy because many people are benefiting from it. We have the same situation in Cameroon's English-speaking regions where it's been going on for like 10 years now. And it's been, you know, people have been kidnapped for ransom on a daily basis. And people are questioning also, are there people in government benefiting because the state of insecurity in the country is not getting better?
1: You would understand people having such questions, maybe.
0: Right, of course. And you've also cited the case of Kenya. And the question actually is, he's also said that Nigeria is not the only country plagued by insecurity.
1: Yes.
0: So why is Nigeria not copying that example from Kenya that actually really worked?
1: I mean, that's a very good question. And I would also further push it forward. Like, what is their plan within, you know, incorporating the community? It's very critical because security starts with us, Mimi.
0: Right.
1: And when you find the community actively involved, then it makes the work of the government even much easier.
0: And talking about community involvement, let us also hear what Nigerians themselves think. Our correspondent in Nigeria, Chinaza Jennifer and Ben Shemang, Abiodun Jamil, hit the streets to ask ordinary Nigerians what they think about the state of the country's insecurity. Are they satisfied by government's efforts? Let's hear them.
3: Every community should know who is who. This banditry doesn't start today. They have strategy. They have people who give them information. And it's not a day walk.
4: No Nigerian will tell you like 100% they are safe right now. We need to look at advanced technologies. Take a thorough information about what is happening across our borders. My two brother-in-laws were kidnapped. At that time, I was 8 months pregnant with my third baby. And then this bandits now just attacked my in-law's house and they took my two siblings in boxers. We did not have any conversation with them until like a month. They were demanding 100 million. Which I think if the whole of my building or my family, my mother-in-law's building should be sold, it wouldn't be up to the amount they are asking.
5: I felt safer when I was younger because I think there was a better government and the security was more tightened. Personally, there are certain places I can't go to at night now because of I'm not sure of what to expect. I don't know what to expect out there. Everything is very unpredictable, same as the Nigerian government.
6: We as a person, as an individual, as a Nigerian, we need to join hands together with government. And we know ourselves, each town. Everybody should save their area and know who is going out and who is coming in.
1: Of course, the highlight from what we've heard from Nigerians is that they feel they need to also be part of solving the solution, and it's that holistic, constructive outlook on how to solve this particular problem. Mm-hmm. And earlier on, you'd mentioned that Nigeria needs to learn; they need to borrow a leaf from other countries like Ethiopia, Kenya, Rwanda.

0: You have spoken about the role of the armed forces, but let me zoom in on you because you were chief of defense staff before becoming the minister of defense. Did you see these threats coming and what did you do to stop it?
1: No, I think we did well. 2024, we had the best year. We had the lowest attacks, the lowest kind of this and all these things. But like I said, we have a trend in Nigeria, unfortunately. Whenever there is an election coming, especially the electioneering year, there's always a spike on crime and criminality. Some individuals might want to push so that to show that the country is ungovernable, the government is weak, and that they are better alternative. You can't rule that out.
0: Have you arrested the people involved? And who are they? Who are these politicians you're talking about?
1: Some sponsors have been prosecuted as we speak. Most of these ones that are bringing very terrible rhetorics, we have been met and have told them the importance of them to speak positive about whatever it is that is happening. Because the more you encourage these guys, especially on social media, the more you get, they get more recruits. I mean, you can't want to lead people and then you do things that will kill them. Just because you want to be a leader. We have those ones that are giving them information, those ones giving them logistics and all these things to ensure that we stop them. Because it is those are the people that are making them continue to strive.
2: You know, we can mention challenges time over and again, but as we've kept on questioning, how will we solve the situation?
0: Which is a very good question because we want to find out. What are organizations like the African Union doing? ECOWAS is also Nigeria.
2: Yes.
0: It's the headquarters of ECOWAS. Yes. What is ECOWAS doing about, you know, the state of insecurity in Nigeria? Is it capable to address some of these issues? Or is it failing also the people, not just Nigeria, because we have insecurity in the Sahel, we have insecurity in Chad, and also in Cameroon. Are these regional organizations also failing the people?
2: And how does the minister sees, you know, what is the strategy in terms of solution?
0: I will not speak for the minister. Let's hear him.
1: We are looking at it. That's why I said the use of technology is very, very, very critical to our success. We are walking around. We wish we had satellites, a dedicated satellite that will help us be able to zoom and do all those things. We are working with international organizations to make sure that we have those abilities to be able to do this. So it's so much. And, you know, issues of funding is another challenge. There are other issues that have to be dealt with. So, you know, but the important thing is for every country in Africa to stand in and make sure that their borders are secure. If we do that, we'll help each other. And I think that's critical. And we must work together as a team.
0: So Nigeria's security situation has not gotten any better since late 1990s. Mm-hmm. And the question a lot of people are asking is, are the leaders we are electing doing enough to secure us? What is the best strategy to secure the vast territories that the minister is talking about? Is it regional cooperation? Is it proactive intelligence? Is it community involvement? Those are some of the questions that you out there are asking. Those are some of the questions that we here are also asking under the Baobab.
2: And of course, tell us what you think about this. And I can't go without, you know, giving a huge shout out to our community that drove, you know, last week's debate. And this is a sure, you know, promise that when you, you know, engage with us, we will sample your views and we take them very seriously.
0: Because you are the heartbeat of Under the Baobab. We appreciate all the comments that we see coming in, you know, every day. We see you. We also challenge you because we want you to tell us about how some of these problems that we are addressing under the Baobab can be tackled. What are your suggestions? How do you feel about the topics that we are covering every day under the Baobab, particularly this one on Nigeria?
2: Well, for more honest, raw, unfiltered conversations on African politics, society and sports, hit the subscribe button on DW Africa YouTube channel.
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2: Yes, until
0: it's next, like you don't want to say goodbye, George.
2: Could be, but until next week, keep the conversation alive under the Baobab. I am George Okachi.
0: And I am Mimi Mefone. Oh, it's always a pleasure, George.

This is DW News, our top stories. Three sons of former Iranian Supreme Leader Ali Khamenei made a rare public appearance for the second day of their father's funeral processions, but there was no sign of their brother, Mojtaba, the new Supreme Leader, among those who gathered in Tehran. Ali Khamenei and other members of the family were killed in an airstrike when the U.S. and Israel launched a war on Iran on February 28th.

In Albania, protests that started over plans for a luxury hotel linked to U.S. President Donald Trump's family are heading into their sixth week and have now become a flashpoint over perceived government corruption. Activists call it the Flamingo Revolution, as the 5 billion euro hotel project signed with Trump's son-in-law is said to threaten a wildlife preserve. President Trump hailed what he called the Golden Age of America in his speech marking the country's 250th year of independence, that before he launched into his political opponents. Still, the country celebrated the U.S. flag and the U.S. military, both of which were on full display.

0: Some call them cocaine of the sea. Glass eels. The perfect prey for a crime without borders. Billion-dollar babies. Starts July 11th on DW.
1: 10 days after twin earthquakes devastated northern Venezuela, the scale of the disaster is still revealing itself. Almost 3,000 people are now confirmed dead and more than 12,000 have been injured. That's according to the Venezuelan Information Ministry. There is also an opposition-run database that lists tens of thousands of people as still missing. But the earthquakes are no longer only a humanitarian crisis. They are becoming a battle over who should lead Venezuela. At the centre of that battle is acting President Delcy Rodriguez. She's facing growing criticism from Venezuelans who say the government was too slow to respond and that for the first crucial days, many survivors were left to search the rubble themselves. That being something Rodriguez says is simply not true.
2: We didn't wait one day, 2 days, 3 days. It was activated immediately. Politicizing a humanitarian situation like this, where the government and authorities of Venezuela have spared no effort in taking any measures to deploy all public, private, international and national efforts.
1: But that is exactly what's now happening. Her 180-day mandate for her acting presidency that was given to her after the capture of the US's capture of Venezuela's leader Nicolas Maduro in January has now expired. But Rodriguez remains in power for now. Her biggest political rival, opposition leader Maria Corina Machado, has been outside Venezuela since leaving the country in December last year. Now she wants to return. She says the earthquake response has exposed what she calls the total absence of the state and that Venezuela needs figures it can trust. Machado's opposition movement is trying to demonstrate that it can act where it says the state has failed. It has created a database for the missing mobilized volunteers and appealed to Venezuela's huge diaspora for help. But it's here that the story takes an extraordinary turn. You might expect Machado's biggest ally to be the United States. Instead, Washington may now be one of the main obstacles to her return. The Trump administration reportedly fears Machado could return to lead protests against Rodriguez, triggering more instability in the middle of the earthquake response. For millions of Venezuelans, the immediate questions are about food, shelter, clean water, and the thousands still missing. But the earthquakes have exposed a political struggle Venezuela has simply never resolved. So then, has the earthquake genuinely weakened Venezuela's government, or is Delcy Rodriguez still firmly in control? To get to the bottom of this, let's bring in journalist Noris Soto in the Venezuelan capital, Caracas. Noris, great to see you. You've been out on the streets 10 days later now. What's the mood in Caracas?
3: Thank you, Anthony, for having me on your show. What I can tell you is that the sentiment is of frustration, anger, if you might say so, a lot of fear. And of course, Venezuelans are heartbroken. This has been the worst catastrophe that Venezuelans has ever that we have seen in our modern history. And we were totally unprepared to face this situation. We were unprepared because we've never seen this kind of catastrophes before, and we were unprepared because all our institutions failed to provide care and to provide plans and safety to the citizens. And the response from the government was late, like you said. It came almost 48 hours after the disaster, and they lost the golden window to save people, which is 72 hours.
1: Right.
3: The people were relying on the rescuers, on the international rescuers to help solve the situation, face the situation. So if you ask me, what are we feeling right now in Venezuela is heartbroken and abandoned.
1: Noris, it's worth underlining and just revisiting that because Delcy Rodriguez has been at pains to say, and we heard it, that her government acted immediately. So what you're saying is that just simply does not match with what the people you're speaking to are saying about those first hours and days.
3: It's not me telling this or saying this irresponsibly on international media. You can ask whoever, whichever reporter that came to Venezuela in the past few days, or the ones that came from abroad and are still here, or you can ask any Venezuelan journalist on the ground like myself, and they will all tell you the same answer. It's not like we are creating a kind of network of lies, like Dulce Rodriguez told in a national presser. You can ask the same question to every Venezuelan on the street. You can ask the same question to every reporter, and they will answer absolutely the same. We saw military personnel deployed, but they were deployed almost 2 days after the catastrophe, and they were basically standing in the way, collapsing roads, blocking the humanitarian aid. And in some cases, they were just standing there, doing nothing, just watching people pulling their loved ones from the rubble with their bare hands. They were standing there with guns in their hands, but they weren't doing anything actively to help the people. That's the situation. That's a reality of what we've seen in Venezuela.
1: And Noris, how visible then after that slow start, how visible is the government on the ground right now in terms of rescue teams, soldiers, aid distribution? All of the above. How much of a presence are they now on the ground?
3: If you see, if you come here now, you will see them everywhere, because that presser hurt a lot the communication, the government communication, because they were defied by the international media, not the national media, which we were always accused of liars and of defying the government and of being operators from the opposition. That's what they've always said about the Venezuelan journalists, but it was actually foreign correspondents who asked them the questions, the right questions that they couldn't answer. And so you see how they had to deploy everyone they could on the street. I have to mention the local rescuers called civil protections, which were, and the firefighters of each municipality, they were the ones helping the people. But the crisis, the economic crisis is so steep, so profound in Venezuela that they didn't have the machinery or the supplies to help more. They were basically helping people with their bare hands as well.
1: Right. So off the top, you used the term heartbroken to describe how people were feeling alongside that frustration as well. I thought it was a great way of describing it. I want to know, as shallow as it sounds to start dealing with this in a political crisis sense, has this disaster changed how Venezuelans talk about Rodriguez and her leadership, given everything you've told me?
3: We're in a very dangerous situation. If things don't change and quickly, we could see a social explosion. Basically, people, mostly in La Guaira, which was the biggest hit state, the ground zero, if you may say so, people there aren't standing anyone in a uniform. They don't respect the authority anymore. They are basically beating them, facing them, yelling at them. And this could become an easily hard situation for everybody if they don't take the right measures at this moment.
1: The tension is something tangibly that you feel, that it's not just a political question anymore. You may be close to something.

0: something, some sort of eruption or challenge to everyday powers.
1: Yeah, exactly. They could be an outburst in the society in general. I think that's why President Trump fears that Maria Corina Machado return to the country, because that would give people, mostly in Caracas, which is the capital, the right excuse to go out and protest. I mean, I'm going to say this very responsibly. The politics right now are on hold. People are not thinking about politics right now. They are thinking about how are they going to cope with this situation. They are thinking about people are still alive under the rubble. They are thinking about a lot of refugees who lost everything. They don't have anywhere to go. They lost their homes, and they could become a huge housing problem for Venezuela in the next month, or what remains of the year, and many years to come. So politics are right now on hold. What you are seeing is physically frustration and anger towards anybody who could represent the government.
0: You raised the specter of opposition leader Maria Corina Machado, who says the quake response shows the absence of the state. How is that message, how is her message in particular, resonating inside of Venezuela right now?
1: I think right now Venezuelans are not watching exactly what Maria Corina Machado is saying. The communications are actually really hard. In La Guaira, there's no communication whatsoever. So nobody is, let me be clear, nobody is reading those kind of messages. Nobody's watching those videos. They are being watched here in the capital, where you can find all the connections working, where life is starting to resume as normally as we can. But like I said before, people are not thinking about political messages right now. They need answers, and they need them now. They are worried about their current situation and how are they going to keep moving in the coming days, in the coming years and months.
0: So there's no reaction, no tangible reaction, you're saying, to reports, for instance, that Washington does not want Machado to return right now?
1: Yeah, no response at all. Actually, we should be talking, if the earthquake didn't happen, we should be talking about elections right now, because as of yesterday, the legal lapse for Delcy Rodríguez to be in power is over. So we should be talking about elections, and nobody's talking about elections right now, because the crisis is so deep. It's so such a heartbreaking situation, like I said before. Sorry to repeat myself, but it's so heartbreaking. It's so chaotic that people is not worried about elections right now. Who's going to hold her accountable right now when they're struggling to pull people from the rubble? Do you see the picture?
0: 100%. And look, I was going to ask about the US influence, but as my producer noted, it might be wise for you to tell us, what does Venezuela need right now?
1: Venezuela needs information, need the international pressure for us to do what they're doing, what we are doing, because I work for the international press precisely from Venezuela. But we need people to know what's going on. We need as much help as we can. We need supplies. We need donations in good state, in good shape, you know. Venezuelans need help to cope with what's coming next. We are surpassing the first week, and it's been chaotic. But this will be an ongoing crisis. This is not something that's going to solve tomorrow or next week. It's something that it's going to create and bring problems and other types of crisis in the coming months. So what we need is support.
0: And with that support, it's going to be going to a government and institutions. Do you feel like there is a clear leadership and a pathway for leadership? Just that basic, you talk about elections that should have been happening as part of the concerns of Venezuelans, that there's no clear path for any future leadership, even in the quite near term.
1: Well, as for now, I think that the dynamic will be the same. The interim governed from Delcy Rodríguez will be in power with the tutelage of the United States. I think that that would be, for now, the the only ones in power, and they will be taking all the decisions until the worst of the crisis is over. If I'm being honest, we don't see a clear future or a clear

0: leader right now or who is going to take control of Venezuela anytime soon. I think that the status quo is, at least politically, will continue like it is until the worst of the crisis is over.
1: Norris, you've done a beautiful job describing the situation for us, a difficult situation to describe, but politics on hold and much simpler things that you need first and foremost for your fellow Venezuelans. Thanks so much for taking the time to talk to us from Caracas. We really appreciate it.
0: Thanks to you, Anthony.
1: I'm Anthony Howard in Berlin. From me and the team here, thanks for watching and goodbye for now.

0: Take a guess. Which of these pictures is of a real person? It's this one. And this one is a virtual model. As image generation improves, more AI content is flooding the internet. Why that matters, now on Shift. Breaking news stories, reporters in conflict zones. These videos may look convincing, but they're all fake. Content like this is spreading, and it's getting harder and harder to separate fact from fiction.
1: We're seeing an unprecedented military convoy right here in central London.
2: People who don't exist, reporting on events that never happened. Fake videos like these are created using generative AI, and the technology behind them is getting better all the time.
3: There have been a real breakthrough in what is called text-to-video, where you type a prompt of what you want the video of, and not only does it create a video of that, but also an audio stream that's consistent with it.
2: And essentially, all you need is access to the internet.
4: Solid choice.
3: A 14-year-old can make this. Right? There's no barrier to entry for creation, distribution, and amplification.
1: Remember,
2: the result can be bizarre, photorealistic videos like these.
1: Just kidding, I'm not real.
4: Near Tower Bridge, where
2: but other fakes aren't as obvious. On-the-ground reporters were once symbols of credibility, but fakes are undermining that.
3: I think it's a serious problem, and it's not... Understand that people, yes, they're creating fake news anchors, but what they're also doing is taking real news anchors and modifying those videos in their voice. So when you see them, you're like, oh, I know that person.
2: Warnings that clips are AI-generated are often missing or tucked away. But be sure to look out for the watermark in clips generated by the AI tool Veo. And teeth that look a little too smooth. Or errors in the text. In this video, HQ is misspelled. And this Arabic text here makes no sense at all. A closer look reveals a lot.
3: When you look at content on this device right here, it's really hard to see anything. It's a really small screen, you're moving fast. This is not a place to be trying to discern what is real and what is fake.
0: It's a dangerous trend. Real news content could get lost in all the noise. And in questioning what's real versus fake, we could lose trust in genuine photo and video evidence. This has become a huge topic in the world of models and influencers too.
2: This influencer will recommend products without having tested them. And she can't because Aitana Lopez isn't even real. Created by the agency The Clueless in Barcelona, Aitana looks like any other influencer, at a concert, on vacation, or even going for coffee. So we asked her, why should anyone trust her as a brand ambassador when she's not even human?
5: Why trust me as an ambassador? Easy. I have no ego, I don't lie, and I'm never late. I'm pure aesthetics with commitment. Even if I don't have a pulse, I have personality. And that shows in every collaboration. Humanity isn't a requirement for honesty.
2: Aitana's agency decides which collaborations she takes on. And the deals generate about 15,000 euros a month. Companies are increasingly enlisting the help of virtual models to promote their products.
6: Studies show that virtual influencers are more successful in explaining technical aspects of a product, like headphones, for example, because they're seen as tech-savvy and credible. But when it comes to beauty tips like good skincare, they seem out of place.
2: Virtual influencers can earn agencies a lot of money. Like Lil Michaela, for example. She collaborates with well-known brands like BMW.

0: BMW and has millions of followers on Instagram. And with virtual models, matters like workers' rights and privacy concerns are taken out of the equation. They can work around the clock and are always available to their fans.
1: They can engage with their target audience a lot. And since answers and questions are computer-generated, the possibilities for interacting with the target group in private messages are much, much greater. After all, there's no such thing as fatigue.
0: But do users know they aren't interacting with a real person? In the summer of 2025, an ad featuring a virtual model sparked controversy when it appeared in Vogue magazine. Critics accused the London agency Serafine Valora of promoting unrealistic beauty standards with its AI models and taking away jobs from people in the advertising industry.
2: We are not trying to replace anything, but we are really trying to give a real solution, because in classic photography, you might be able to afford, due to limitations, maybe 2 campaigns a year. But with AI, things can be faster, more flexible. We can provide content around the year.
0: More content, more cheaply. But hopefully, real people still offer a certain authenticity that AI just can't match. Most virtual models are designed to look flawless. This virtual model with stretch marks is more the exception to the rule. Although AI could be used to celebrate a diverse range of body types and people, oftentimes, it's used for just the opposite. The founders of AI marketing agency Serafine Valora said that models who reflect mainstream beauty standards get the most engagement. So does that put pressure on us to attain something that's unattainable? Smooth skin, flawless curves, perfectly toned muscles. Not many people in the real world actually look like this. AI-generated bodies typically align with very stereotypical beauty standards.
3: When you ask for a person in generative AI, across the 9 models I've tested, none of them will show a disabled or fat body unprompted, which is effectively erasing people who are slightly different from our collective imaginaries. If you don't ask for a specific body size, you get a kind of model sample size clothing person coming out. And with only seeing a certain type of body, it means everything else is marginalized and is made less desirable.
0: Aisha Sobhi is a researcher at the University of Cambridge who looks at power dynamics in digital technologies. For one study, she tested the limits of AI image models. She wrote prompts to generate people with larger bodies. Most of the results were pretty absurd.
3: There's a real sadness to me, as what comes out of these images in image models when you ask for people that are in a larger body. There's a real kind of, like, the tone, like the colors, the facial expressions, the body shapes, the clothes that they're in all become a lot less polished and a lot less nice and sad. They appear kind of sad a lot of the time, and I think that's, it reflects the kind of data that's going in, and it reflects how we as a society view people in bigger bodies.
0: Asking generative AI to create people with larger bodies mainly results in men with bare chests, often with very unrealistic body shapes. Women, on the other hand, are often shown in an extremely sexualized way. This reflects the data sets used to train AI models, which often contain pornographic images. The number of porn websites distorts how the AI perceives women. This applies to the representation of body shapes too. The fact that many people aren't represented by AI at all can have negative effects.
3: When we have this ideal type of person that isn't aligned with who we are and what we are, this can cause kind of like unhappiness, people feeling negative about themselves. And I think we've been seeing a real rise in body image issues, disordered eating, eating disorders. And this isn't just generative AI's fault, but it's adding to this burden.
0: Being inundated with the seemingly perfect lives of some influencers is challenging enough. But imagine discovering an AI-generated version of yourself online, created without your consent. A deepfake. Your face put onto someone else's body with the help of AI. The victims are mostly women, and the videos are often pornographic. Northern Irish politician Cara Hunter knows what that feels like.
4: Deepfakes are life-ruining, career-ruining, relationship-ruining. And, you know, they're impacting our democracy at a rising rate. It's a very scary time.
0: The Northern Irish politician Cara Hunter was at a family party when she discovered a pornographic deepfake of herself.
4: I just remember I felt like a hot rush of heat sort of go through my body, just of complete, you know, fear and anxiety of what was to come next. And I don't think I ever could have really anticipated, I suppose, what the next 3 weeks of my life would have looked like. The deepfake experience for me was I had messages from England, from Scotland, from America. I was stopped on the street and asked for a sexual favour from a strange man I'd never met. And that shows you the extent of how online harms become real life harms.
0: What Cara Hunter experienced is not an isolated case. Pornographic deepfakes are a global issue, and they mainly target women. A research group in the US found over 35,000 instances of deepfake pornography depicting 26 members of US Congress, almost all of them women. In the United Kingdom, an investigation found digitally altered images of more than 30 MPs. Italian Prime Minister Giorgia Meloni is also frequently targeted in deepfake porn videos, prompting her to file a lawsuit. In Pakistan, too, deepfakes are used to try to discredit female politicians. And it's not just individuals who are suffering the consequences.
4: I think deepfakes are dangerous for democracy because they impact truth itself. They blur fact and fiction, and it's a lie presented as a truth. And I think our democracy is built on truth and built on trust. And myself as a political representative in Northern Ireland, it takes years to build up that sense of trust with my community, with my constituents. And with a click of a button, a deepfake can completely wipe away everything that you've worked so hard for.
0: And as this technology develops, so does the threat it poses to democracy. In just a few clicks, anyone can create and distribute deepfakes online. To this day, Cara Hunter still doesn't know who's responsible for what happened to her.
4: And what I would like to see is the creation of an AI ecosystem of support for victims. That means, you know, mental health counselling support. I'd like to see the tech giants, the tech companies, social media giants stepping in and providing support and guidance and helplines to women like myself, but particularly for those who do not have a platform like me to protest their innocence and to save their reputation.
0: In Denmark, lawmakers want to give every person copyright over their own body, including their voice. The goal? To make it easier to demand the removal of deepfakes. Meanwhile, in Albania, the government is embracing AI in a whole new way. Diela started out as a virtual assistant, but now has a visual form. She's been symbolically appointed as minister to oversee public procurement. The hope is to clamp down on corruption. But how will this work in practice? We'll be watching to see how this develops. That's it from me. See you next time.

0: 7 hours to the front. Mobility is vital even during war. For Ukrainian soldiers, for families. This route is their daily journey through danger, and the attacks keep coming. Yet, they keep boarding, because this line isn't just a train, it's a lifeline.
1: Rev. Next.

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But what does it mean for you? News Focus checks it out. 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

0: With the skies closed, trains have been a critical link to flee the fighting or to reach the front lines. But now, they're increasingly under threat too. With hundreds of attacks each month forcing evacuations and delays for passenger safety. We take a closer look at what's at stake by traveling up and down from Kyiv on what is called the unbreakable line.
1: This train goes from the westernmost town of Lviv to as far east as it is possible and safe for it to go right now. We're going to take it to the end of the line.
0: The end station, Lozova, is the closest any train can go to the front lines in the Donbass. Many of the passengers are soldiers returning to duty. Botan is heading back after his first two-week break in Kyiv since he joined a tank platoon in Donetsk almost a year ago.
2: I don't know how to put it. I was in a better mood on the way home. Being separated from my family was probably the worst part. You get used to everything else.
0: His daughters are 15 and 9 years old. He volunteered to fight. He says he doesn't want them to be forced to flee abroad.
2: I didn't want to leave home again. I'd got used to being at home, so of course I didn't want to go. But I pushed through it. More than me, my wife and children didn't want me to go back. But it has to be done. Someone has to do it.
0: Botan says he's indifferent to the attacks on the trains. He's seen much worse on the front lines. He says the attacks are a sign of Russian desperation.
2: It's because they can't achieve anything on the battlefield. They can't resolve anything on the ground. They're swarming like cockroaches.
0: Botan hopes to see his family next in a month. They too will be taking this train to visit him near the front lines. Ukrainian Railways says there's been a sharp spike in attacks on its assets this year, including passenger trains. In May, there were 23 attacks in one day alone. This has led the railways to introduce new evacuation protocols. Lisa has already seen two evacuations. For the last 2 years, she's frequented this line to visit her partner on the front lines. She says things have gotten worse this year, but she's undaunted.
3: This connection is absolutely vital to me. It means a great deal to me. It's part of my life. I'm based in Chernobyl in the West, and I try to come here once or twice a month without fail. It's part of my life, like a work shift, so to speak.
0: Olena says she loves the trains. For her, it's her friends and family in Lozova that keep bringing her back, as well as her clients.
4: They get in touch, they ring, the phone just goes off non-stop and I have to go.
0: Olena is a hairstylist. She lives with her son in Kyiv, but she returns to her hometown Lozova every 6 weeks for her appointments.
4: When people from Lozova ring, I realize it's dangerous there and you might as well not go. And it's best not to go. But they ask, when are you coming? And when I say I'll be there on such and such a date, I think they calm down and think, so everything's fine, the road must be safe. Somehow a sense of calm settles in their hearts. That means a lot to me. So for now, we're taking the risk and going.
0: In a little over 7 hours, we make it to Lozova. It's a moment of warm reunions. But as the train prepares to head back west, it's also time for goodbyes. Yet, Maxim and Nastya are cheerful. Maxim just proposed to his girlfriend of 4 years. They met online after the war had started and Maxim was already deployed. These visits are all they have.
5: I wouldn't say it's actually scary. If you want to come, you come.
0: She tries to visit as often as work would allow. It means everything to Maxim.
6: It's brilliant. I get a break.
5: We can relax a bit.
6: That's it. Everything in my head goes quiet, and that's it. No stress, no noise in my head.
5: It's like a reset. I come here too, even though it's a completely different city, not Kyiv. But you can take a break from everything. You can take a few days to recharge and relax with your loved one. It's so much easier. Of course, I don't really want to go either, but it's still better this way.
0: These goodbyes here are tinged with the additional sadness of not knowing when and if they will ever see each other again. Breaks from the front line are rare. And traveling east to visit is increasingly difficult. On the trains returning back to the west, there's another kind of passenger, those fleeing the fighting and heading to safety. We return a few days later to join them on the journey. The train arrives 2 hours late. The Ukrainian railway website says the delay is due to hostilities. For these evacuees, it's just a little more time in the east. Around 200 people are brought to Lozova every day from frontline towns across Donetsk. They travel for free on the unbreakable line in the zero wagon.
4: There are explosions at night, and this morning it was loud. And yesterday, things got really bad. I've arranged everything with a neighbor who isn't planning to leave. There's an old lady there with loads of dogs, and she'll look after mine. Well, where else would I take them?
0: Svetlana was evacuated from Dushkivka and is heading to her children in the west. It's a difficult choice to leave home for the unknown. But people here tell us that staying is no longer an option either. Evacuations have been a regular part of Vlad's job. He describes the early days of the war.
7: There were a great many people and they were terrified. There were children and everyone, but we had to get people out. We transported people not only from Kharkiv, but also from the Donbass and from Kramatorsk. We were working flat out from the moment it all began.
0: And things have gotten steadily worse. Vlad describes several close calls to us, a time when a station was hit minutes after his train pulled out. The engine is a prime target, as hitting it will ground the train. Under the new protocols, Vlad is also the first point of contact for monitoring teams when they decide to call for an evacuation.
7: You need to evacuate. You need to go a safe distance. Don't stand by the carriage. You have to move as far away as possible. Because there's a threat from drones flying with cameras. They see everything directly and know where to strike.
0: It's hard for Vlad to leave his family behind. He says his wife and his 11-year-old daughter constantly worry. But he also says there is a lack of other jobs, and working for the railways is dangerous but steady work.
7: Everyone's scared. Of course, it happens. It happens and it's scary. We're risking our lives after all. Of course it's scary. Every journey is a risk to life.
0: And just an hour after we leave the engine,
3: passengers, please evacuate.
0: A call for an evacuation.
3: Please only take essentials. Take warm jackets because it's cold outside.
0: We've just been asked to evacuate the train. There's a few minutes ago, a lot of passengers have already come out, but the conductors are right now informing the rest of the train how many passengers have refused to come off. However, it looks like most of us have gotten off, and we're going to wait to find out when it's safe to get back in. We're told it's a drone threat. The passengers are calm. For them, it's yet another part of living in a country at war. Ivan is glad that his first evacuation is going smoothly. It's only his second trip since he's gotten back to work as a chief conductor. He was deployed in 2020.

0: 1924, and soon after taken a prisoner of war. He was held in Russia for over a year before being exchanged last August on Ukraine's Independence Day. Ivan felt the need to return to work. These evacuations are new to him, but he's taken them in his stride.
1: I'm used to responsibility. I've got 37 years' experience on the railways, so for me it's nothing new. It's just a matter of memory. There's no time to relax here. You have to recall everything instantly. It's a matter of seconds.
0: We briefly catch up with Natasha and Svetlana again. Compared to what they're fleeing, they find the threat of a single drone laughable.
2: We're more afraid of ticks now. If the drone comes, how will we jump into that ditch and then climb out of it?
0: After 45 minutes, the evacuation is called off. The rest of the trip is thankfully uneventful. We make it safely back to Kyiv. And even as our journey ends, many others begin. Like the rest of Ukraine, the trains too are no longer safe. But they remain a promise of connection to tens of thousands of Ukrainians on board every day.
3: Today's test car is the Leapmotor B5, a purely electric vehicle that aims to compete with VW ID.3, Cooper Born or MG4. Whether it can and what else it's got to offer, we'll check it out right now. Welcome to REV. The general driving impression in the B5 is quite comfortable, rather silent. Of course, you will hear some wind noises once you start to go faster, but all in all, a very decent drive experience that you will also have in other cars in that segment. The power output of the Leapmotor B5 is 132 kilowatts, 180 horsepower, or 160 kilowatts, 218 horsepower. The top speed is always kept at 165 kilometers an hour. There are two different battery sizes for the B5, 56 kilowatt hours or 67 kilowatt hours. The smaller battery will give you a WLTP range of around 400 kilometers, while the bigger one will go just a little more than 480 kilometers. The other cars I mentioned earlier, so VW ID.3 or MG4, all of them have a length between 4 meter 28 and 4 meter 33. So the Leapmotor B5 is around 10 centimeters longer than those cars, and you definitely feel that once you sit in the back.
4: Thanks to its vehicle-to-load function, the car can power external devices like a vacuum cleaner or charge an e-bike.
3: The interior of the B5 is very clean because you basically have no buttons. Almost everything is adjusted with the 14.6-inch infotainment display, and that is not exactly a thing I like because that also applies to the assistance systems and to the adjustment of the climate. So AC, whatever you want to change, you will have to do that with the touch screen. The steering wheel is absolutely okay. It has some physical buttons and turning knobs to adjust the volume or to change the station and also to change the view of the 8.8-inch digital instrument cluster. That one is easily readable. And what I especially like about that is the fact that the instrument cluster is attached to the steering wheel. So no matter where you put it, the instrument cluster will always be in the ideal spot for you to read it. Furthermore, you have two cup holders, a space for wireless smartphone charging, and for those that do not have a smartphone that does that, you can also use one of the two USB sockets down here. What I have to say though is those are not easily accessible. You should probably buy a cable to plug it in there and then leave it there, because otherwise you will be constantly trying to put in the USB into its socket, and that is not very practical for everyday use. By the way, the B5 is rear-wheel driven, which is a relevant information if you live in a cold country or a country that at least has cold winters with icy roads, because driving uphill with rear-wheel drive can be quite challenging, to say the least. BMW drivers know what I'm talking about. Our test car basically has everything you could wish for. You have parking cameras, sensors, you have Android Auto, Apple CarPlay, you can remote park the car with the app, over-the-air updates, and a lot of other things that make everyday driving very comfortable. Prices for the B5 start at around 28,000 euros in Germany, which is quite a good price and good value for money, especially if you compare that to VW's ID.3 that starts at around 34,000 euros. The only competitor that is cheaper than the B5 is the MG4, and that one starts at around 25,000 euros.
4: The car can also be unlocked using a key card or a virtual key on your smartphone, making it easy to share with others.
3: All in all, the B5 is a very decent car with a nice design. It has its virtues, but it also has its flaws, just like most other cars nowadays. The interior is okay, but the fact that you cannot adjust the climate without using the touchscreen is not good. The driving, on the other hand, is very nice, and the price is also quite good, so definitely a car you should consider when looking for a purely electric vehicle.
4: A range of 400 to 480 kilometers and ample cabin space make the Leapmotor B5 Pro Max a practical family car at an attractive price. On the downside, the lack of physical AC controls is disappointing, and the USB sockets are awkwardly placed.
5: Cars, cars, cars. A global phenomenon with millions of unique stories. That's the DNA of RAV.
6: German car fans, we need you guys, wherever you are, however rusty or slick the ride. But the question is now, where should we go next? Write to us.
5: Wherever you are, send us your stories, and you crazy car enthusiasts, let's catch up soon on RAV.
7: China's EV makers are moving fast, and BYD is pushing hard into global markets. The updated Atto 3 Evo aims to prove it can compete with established players. So we took the Atto 3 Evo out on city streets, country roads, and the highway to see where it shines and where it falls short.
8: While driving, you immediately notice two things. One is the weight, and two is the power. The weight you can notice when you go a little bit faster into corners. You can feel, yeah, you can't trick the physics. Even though the car is electric, it has a lot of power, it has a lot of torque, it doesn't matter. You can feel the weight. You can't take it away. It's just physics, as you know. But all in all, the car really, really drives good, as I would suggest, because it's really, really comfortable on the street. The suspension is really, really soft. The steering, it's not the sharpest, as I told you before, but it shouldn't be the sharpest. It's more on the comfortable side. And for people who will drive this car every day, they will, I think they will be really, really happy if they drive the BYD Atto because of the power to weight ratio.

0: Sure. 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As I told you before, this is enough to get you from 0 to 100 in 3.9 seconds. I think this is really, really quick for a family SUV, and if you take a closer look at it, in comparison, even if you go on the Autobahn and want to drive fast, you can do it with that car, because top speed of that version is 180 kilometers with the rear-wheel drive. With the all-wheel drive, you get up to 200 kilometers per top speed. I think that's enough for every highway or Autobahn you will drive.
1: 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For an EV, efficiency matters just as much, especially when it comes to real-world range.
0: When we talk about the consumption of the BYD Atto 3 Evo, yeah, I can tell you 16 to 18 kilowatt hours per 100 kilometers. This is officially from BYD. Yeah, if you drive a little bit faster, the figure will noticeably get higher as well. But I think we have got a consumption today of 16.1 kilowatt hours per 100 kilometer. And I think this is a real, really efficient car. Visually, the BYD Atto 3 Evo changed quite a bit. It's not that much of a revolution, I would say it's more of an evolution. You can see it looks a little bit more dynamic, you have new bumpers, a little bit more of the lines here. You can see it's a little bit more dynamic, and even at the back you can see it's more sporty, it's grown up a little. All in all, it really fits this compact segment of SUVs, because you have a length of 4.42 meters. And a wheelbase of 2.72 meters. So I think it fits this segment really, really good, because it's not too big, but it's not too small, so perfectly for the family. Technically, it gets really, really interesting with the BYD Atto 3 Evo, because we have got a new platform. It's called the E-Platform 3.0. More efficiency, as I told you before, over 500 kilometers of range. And we have got 800 volt technology. That means we can charge the 74.8 kilowatt hour battery in around 25 minutes from 10 to 80%, because we have a charging peak of 220 kilowatts in ideal conditions. But in reality, this isn't most of the time the case.
1: Fast charging is important on longer trips, but in everyday use, practicality matters just as much.
0: When we talk about a compact SUV like the BYD Atto 3 Evo, we talk about boot capacity, of course. We have got 490 liters of boot capacity. If you fold down the rear seats, it gets over 1,000 liters. I think this fits the segment of the compact SUV really, really well, because in addition, you have got a 100 liter frunk in the front.
1: Inside, the Atto 3 Evo clearly puts technology front and center.
0: In the inside of the BYD Atto 3 Evo, there is a lot of cool technology. You have got real buttons, as you can hear, and they work pretty good. And you have got heated seats even in the back. You have got a head-up display. You've got a big driver's display. And all in all, I would say, yeah, it's really, really tech-oriented, but it's more like, I don't know how to tell you. I think it's lacking a little bit of emotion in the inside, just because it has everything you need, but yeah. Something is missing for me.
1: And that pretty much sums up this car. It may not win you over emotionally, but it makes a strong case with logic and usability.
0: So overall, the BYD Atto 3 Evo, I would say it's not the most emotional car I've ever driven. But it's really practical. You have got a lot of space, you've got a lot of power, you have got the newest technology with you, and a price which is pretty reasonable. And if you take a closer look and compare it to different car brands, there are not many cars in that category with that much power you could buy. I really liked it, and I think the BYD Atto 3, it is a good thing for the future.
1: To sum up, the BYD Atto 3 Evo offers generous equipment,

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But intrusive driver assists, confusing menus, and rather artificial steering take some of the shine off an otherwise impressive package.

0: What's it really like to live in a castle?
1: I sort of almost pack a handbag in the morning because I don't want to go back.
2: And so in order to go to bed, I had to walk for about 3 minutes.
0: Victoria and Nicholas Howard take it in their stride and invite us in to their home. Euromax. Coming up. This algae can save animal lives. Because animals die for rapid tests till this day.
3: We need the people to buy it, because if there's a demand, also the industry changes.
0: The microorganism that is changing everything. Global Us. In 30 minutes.

0: 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Vance.
1: J.D. Vance.
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This is DW News, our top stories. Three sons of former Iranian Supreme Leader Ali Khamenei made a rare public appearance for the second day of their father's funeral processions, but there was no sign of their brother, Mojtaba, the new Supreme Leader, among those who gathered in Tehran. Ali Khamenei and other members of the family were killed in an airstrike when the U.S. and Israel launched a war on Iran on February 28th. In Albania, protests that started over plans for a luxury hotel linked to U.S. President Donald Trump's family are heading into their sixth week and have now become a flashpoint over perceived government corruption. Activists call it the Flamingo Revolution, as the 5 billion euro hotel project signed with Trump's son-in-law is said to threaten a wildlife preserve. President Trump hailed what he called the Golden Age of America in his speech marking the country's 250th year of independence, that before he launched into his political opponents. Still, the country celebrated the U.S. flag and the U.S. military, both of which were on full display.